Let's learn a little theology before we learn some history from the book of Esther. My Bible is open to Romans chapter 11, the last part of the chapter, because I want us to gain an understanding, a deeper understanding of God, so that we might grasp a greater appreciation for a book that never once names his name, that is so like life. I'm looking at verse 33 of Romans 11. Oh, the depth of the riches, both of the wisdom and the knowledge of God. How unsearchable are his judgments and unfathomable his ways. I can't help but believe that Paul, in writing the letter to the Romans, didn't take pen in hand and bear down hard on the parchment as he wrote verse 33 of chapter 11, bringing to a climax this grand doctrinal treatise, this personal credo of the apostle. First, please observe that God has a mind, described in verse 33 as unsearchable judgments. Unsearchable says it best. It defies the human mind to find the depths of the mind of God. His judgments are, the text reads, unsearchable. Theologians will spend a lifetime searching out the traits, the characteristics, the hand of God in all scripture and in all of time, and they will end their lives expressing without reservation that they have hardly scratched the surface. This is never true of a human being. This is always true of God. We can plumb the depths of another's mind. We cannot begin to scratch the surface of the unsearchable judgments of God. As the prophet Isaiah wrote from God, "My thoughts are higher than your thoughts," Isaiah 55:9. Look at verse 34. Who has known the mind of the Lord? Who became his counselor? Those words first fell from the lips of one of Job's questioners, and later the prophet himself. He asks with negative answer in mind, who has known the mind of the Lord? No one. Who has ever given God counsel? No one. His mind, his judgments are unsearchable. Mark that down in your mind and never forget it. God also has a will, called here, verse 33, unfathomable ways. No human being can predict, can plumb the depths of God's will. We cannot unravel the tapestry of his plan. And yet God never once knows frustration. He never once makes an observation of this world and scratches his head, if you please, wondering what in the world he's going to do next with a people like us, or with a nation that seems at odds with itself, or with another nation. And yet God can be known deeply in the heart. One theologically minded man wrote this, that God can be known by the soul in tender personal experience while remaining infinitely aloof from the curious eyes of reason constitutes a paradox. If you come toward God with sheer reason in mind, you will find yourself stiff-armed, at a loss to understand his ways. They are unfathomable. But if you come with open heart in faith, you will find him there with open arms, ready to accept, to receive, and to fill you with power. And that's next. The power of God. It is implied here, but it is stated so beautifully in Daniel chapter 4. So turn from the New Testament back to the Old, from the writing of an apostle to the writing of a prophet, from Paul's words to Daniel's words, Daniel 4, and I'm looking toward the end of the chapter. When we think of the power of God, I think the words sovereign control say it best. God is in sovereign control, not only of the events in Paul's day, not only of the events in Daniel's day, God is in sovereign control in our own day. And in the midst of those circumstances that today have you baffled, wondering what you're going to do or even how you're going to go on.
God's mind, which is beyond searching, His will, which is beyond measurement, it is unfathomable. These things work their way out into life in His power, which reveals itself in sovereign control. A little bit of history. This comes on the heels of an incredible experience in the life of a man named Nebuchadnezzar. He was a king. He thought he ruled the world. The world in his day was Babylon, this vast empire that had taken over not only other kingdoms, but had even consumed the people of Judah, the people of God. One day he considered himself responsible for all of his achievements, and he strutted about his kingdom with great delight, with great conceit and arrogance. And just as the prophet had predicted, he fell into a time of insanity, where he lived in the fields like a beast. While there, dew fell on him in the mornings. Rain fell on him during the day. The sun, nightfall, day after day, week after week. For an extended period of time, Nebuchadnezzar lost his reason until God crushed him into realizing that he was not the God of his life. It was God and God alone who was to be praised. So that at the end of the chapter, he accepts the fact that God is indeed the only one who is sovereign, not himself. Verse 34, Daniel 4:34. At the end of that period, that is the period of insanity, I, Nebuchadnezzar, raised my eyes toward heaven, and my reason returned to me. Notice what he did. The first thing he did, I blessed the Most High and praised and honored Him who lives forever. Whom? The immortal, invisible, all-wise God. The one who, though invisible, is invincible, and while invincible, remains sovereign. Look at verse 35. All the inhabitants of the earth are accounted as nothing. And He, not I, He does according to His will, His unfathomable will, guided by His unsearchable mind. He does according to His will, that's power, in the hosts of heaven and among the inhabitants of the earth. Put your name there. He works among the hosts of heaven. He works in the warp and woof in the fabric of everyday life. People like you and me, in every generation, of every year, of every life. And no one can ward off His hand or shake a fist and say, what do you think you are doing? No one deserves that right. We live our lives under the careful, loving, gracious, albeit sovereign hand of our God. And the movements of time and history are precisely according to His reckoning, exactly as He ordained it. Remember, all the while, He is invisible. Back in World War II, there was some comic character that continued to write on walls. Kilroy was here. And you found it on walls in Germany. You found it on walls in Tokyo. You found it on walls in America, as if He was omnipresent. God does not write Himself, His name, and His presence on the walls of life. But it is there. Every day. Every hour. To borrow from Schaeffer, He is there, and He is not silent. And that includes the journey which you will call your pilgrimage. His unsearchable mind working in concert with His unfathomable will, carried out under His sovereign control. Guess what? His presence is made known. And I think we could call the presence of God His invisible providence. Providence. I'm intrigued with the word. Provideo is the Latin from which we get the word providence. Pro means before or ahead of time. Video, we get our word video from it.

invisible in his provideo, is continually, constantly, and successfully at work. You know what? It drives us crazy. We have highs and we have lows. He blesses and we thank him. He tests and we squirm. We weep. We grieve. We cry. We shake our heads. And in none of this he changes. Who can say unto him, what are you doing? We blossom and flourish like leaves on a tree and wither and perish, but naught changes thee. Of course not. He is God. He is not fickle nor moody. He is having his way, and it will not be frustrated. And my friend, if you think he has met his match with you, you are in for one gigantic surprise. He will bring you, if necessary, to nothing to get your attention. He will, if necessary, crush you like Nebuchadnezzar the king. Because God and God alone is calling the shots in this thing called life. Now then, we're ready for Esther. You might wonder, what in the world does Romans 11 and Daniel 4 have to do with Esther? By the way, I'll give you about 10 minutes to find Esther. Oh, there it is. Always wonder if my kids have cut it out of my Bible just to do a little sick joke on me on Sunday mornings. There it is, Esther. It's there, but God isn't. Ask most people what they know of Esther, and those who know the Bible a little bit, and even those who know it a lot, will say, God's never mentioned. God isn't there. It's the only book in all the 66 where you will not find God named. There is no prayer to the name of God. There is no statement that says, he is here, with his name on it. I think it was Matthew Henry who said, the hand of God may not be, or the name of God may not be present in the book, but his finger is. He is at work. He's not writing all the way through the book, I am God, I am in charge, I'm working these things out. I'm moving in the heart of the king, Proverbs 21:1. I'm taking charge of this lady. I am moving in the heart of that man. No, it's not like that. It's not like Kilroy was here. No. He's absolutely invisible. But he works through the lives of five significant people to carry out his mind, his will, his power, and his presence. And I've got great news. He's not through. He's doing the same thing today. And your name is in the book. And you're part of the movement and workings of God. Let me introduce to you the five people who are the main characters of the book. The first two verses of the book include the name of a man whose name is hard to pronounce. He is the king of the land. He thinks he's ruling, but it's God and God alone who rules. It took place in the days of, here's the name, Ahasuerus. Ahasuerus. It's the same one mentioned elsewhere as Xerxes, a Persian king named Ahasuerus. He looks like he is powerful. He is reigning from India to Ethiopia, over 127 provinces. In those days, he sat on the throne, which was located in the Washington, D.C. of Persia, a place named Susa. You'll read about Susa through the book of Esther. So first we have a king named Ahasuerus, or Xerxes, who sits on a throne in the capital city of Susa. He's married to a woman named Vashti, V-A-S-H-T-I. She's mentioned in verse 9 as the queen. Queen Vashti also gave a banquet. She's mentioned again in verse 11, verse 12, verse 15, 16,

0: 17. She's seen often in the early part of the book. Some of you folks will like her. She is a strong-minded, independent-thinking woman who refuses to cooperate with her husband's request. Some of you won't like her. Usually men don't like Vashti. She's a strong-willed woman, independent of mind, who is determined not to be paraded before Ahasuerus' male friends. And this leads to a major conflict. In fact, it leads ultimately to some kind of beauty contest. We'll look at all of that next time. I'm calling next time's sermon, "There She Goes, Miss Persia." And we'll introduce that later on. The third character is a wicked officer in the court of the king named Haman, H-A-M-A-N, chapter 3, verses 1 and 2. Get acquainted with Haman, you'll hate him. You'll spend a lot of time seeing a lot of people modeled in the life of Haman. He is an anti-Semitic officer, very wealthy, very conceited leader who was given influence and even authority. Listen, after these events, King Ahasuerus promoted Haman, the end of the verse, over all the princes who were with him and all the king's servants who were at the king's gate bowed and paid homage to Haman, for so the king had commanded concerning him. Verse 10, the king took his signet ring from his hand. That's like reaching into your wallet and pulling out your charge card and giving it to someone under your authority and saying, you may spend as you please. As you guide this kingdom, you have the treasury of Persia in your hand. He gave him the signet ring from his hand. He gave it to Haman. So Haman is a wicked officer in the king's court. So we've got Ahasuerus the king, Vashti the queen, Haman the wicked ruler serving under the king. Fourth is a man named Mordecai. Go back to chapter 2, verse 5. He is not a Persian. He is a Jew living in Persia. Oh, wait. We read in verse 5, there was a Jew in Susa
1: the capital, whose name was Mordecai, the son of Jair, son of Shimei, son of Kish, a Benjamite.
0: Why is he there? Look at the next verse.
1: Who had been taken into exile. Now, the who is a reference to Kish. Mordecai wasn't taken into exile. Back in his genealogy, Kish was.
0: He had been taken into exile from Jerusalem with the captives who had been exiled with Jeconiah, king of Judah, whom Nebuchadnezzar, the king of Babylon, had exiled. Years before, the Jews had a civil war. They broke between the north and the south. Neither one of the groups walked with God, not consistently. And finally, God judged the north and sent Assyria in and brought them under bondage. The south continued on for over 100 years, and then God brought judgment because of their disobedience, and their king was a man named Jeconiah. The northern kingdom, the southern kingdom were called different names. The northern kingdom was called Israel. The southern kingdom was called Judah. Nebuchadnezzar was the commanding king of Babylon that overthrew the southern kingdom. And he brought with him into exile the Jews who were still living in the southern kingdom. Babylon finally fell into the hands of Persia. So the Jews were forced out of Zion and they moved in exile to live in the land of Persia. Now, before too many years, they were given the freedom to go back to Jerusalem. Some stayed in Persia. That's what Esther's all about. It's a slice of history from the life of a few Jews, or really many Jews, who remained in Persia under Persian rule and did not go back to their homeland. Lest you think God forgot them, the book of Esther is given as a reminder he did not.
2: Lest you think God forgot them. What a phrase. 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I'm Bill Meyer. 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

0: You're listening to The Well, the voice of life. Hey, you can text the word insight to 48616. If you happen to jump in on the tail end of that message, it's the beginning of a new series in Esther. So if you want to make sure you're jumping in from the beginning, just text that word insight to 48616 and you'll get a link to listen from the beginning. At 8 o'clock, Erwin Lutzer will join us and Chad Roberts in just a few minutes. Right now, you know, God is in all of the details and he's right there in the grocery store. You have to hear this story.
1: I got a Facebook message of a man. He stops on his way home from work, you know, one day at Walmart to pick up some things for his wife. And then he goes to the automotive section. And he said that he absentmindedly in the aisle with his cart, man, just starts singing the song Redeemed. And as he's singing it, he says an aisle over, somebody else starts singing with him.
2: And I am redeemed.
1: And there's a guy at the end of the aisle who is just standing there staring at him. And he said, the guy goes, what does that even mean? And Ed is just like, man, let me tell you. And just about that time, he said, the other guy from the aisle over who was singing with him, Kate, turns the aisle and comes up his aisle and says, look, man, I want to get in on this with you. And literally, they got down in the aisle with that man and just led that guy to Jesus right there in Walmart, dude. It never gets old hearing what God has done through the songs, because you know that's him. There's no way it could be us. There's no part of the songwriting process where you go, now this is where the guy's going to get saved in Walmart, you know.

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4: Thank you so much for giving to The Well. 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Thank you to Lacey in Lindell, to John in Tyler, and Jacqueline in Harlton. 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
5: Welcome to Awaken to Grace. I'm Chad Roberts, and I'm so glad you're joining us today. I believe God has connected us for a great purpose. Today, you're going to hear a powerful sermon. But before we get to the sermon, I want to encourage you to check out my new book. It's called Blind Faith, Seeing God Through Darkness. It's published by our partners at Lifeway. And the reason I wrote this book is because I am 100% blind. And as I've walked this path of blindness, this path of suffering, well, I want to teach you how Christians can suffer well. I say that today my job as a blind pastor is to help people trust a God they cannot see. You can order the book right now anywhere that books are sold in any format. Even if you're not much of a book reader, you can even get it in audio where you can listen to it. Well, I hope you'll go right now to the official website, which is blindfaith.life. Again, that's blindfaith.life. And I hope you'll not only get a copy for you, I hope you'll pick one up for someone who needs encouragement in their faith today.
6: He died naked. The soldiers stripped his garments off of him, and he died naked and ashamed and exposed. But all the while, see, when it comes to God, not everything is as though it seems. All the while, what was Jesus Christ doing? He was stripping. He was disarming the spiritual rulers and authorities, those things that would attack you, those things that would oppose your family, those things that attack our church. And Jesus Christ stripped them of all power. And how did he do it? Read it. He disarmed the rulers and authorities by triumphing over them, putting them to open shame. Hallelujah. He triumphed over that. What does that mean to triumph? What does it mean what Jesus Christ did when he triumphed? We're talking about the Lord, our victory. We're talking about the Lord, our banner. What's it mean that he triumphed? Go real quick. 1 Corinthians chapter 2, verse 14. You need to memorize this scripture. 1 Corinthians 2, verse 14. Notice what it says. But thanks be unto God, who always leads us in triumphal procession through Christ. Who always, not sometimes, not most of the time, not a few times, no, all the time. See, there's a principle that I want us to understand today. Is victory ours through Jesus Christ? You better know it is. And here's what you and I must understand. God, in every battle, in every fight, in every opposing of Satan, always, God is going to lead us in triumphal procession. God is going to give us victory through Jesus Christ. And here's the point I want you to know. As Christians, we don't fight for victory. As Christians, we fight because of victory. Victory is ours through Christ, and we don't fight hoping to get it. We fight because of it. Do you understand the principle there? Some of you are doing all you can to hang on right now. You don't need to try to hang on. You need to stand in victory because victory is already promised. Some of you are allowing sin in your life. You're giving over ground that God's already won. Now, come on now. You with me right now? You think you can't leave that affair? You think you can't stop that addiction? You think you can't walk away from that sin? You're giving up ground that's already been won through Jesus Christ. The victory's already yours. It's already won. And you're giving over the ground. No, no, no. We must understand. We don't fight for victory. We fight out of victory. Because Christ always leads us in triumphal procession. What did Paul mean when he said always leads in triumph? What does he mean by that? You know what Paul had in mind? He had in mind a Roman general. Do you know what a Roman general would do? A Roman general, when they would conquer some foreign enemy, they would take the king, or they would take the emperor, or they would take the general, whoever was the highest rank. They would take him back to Rome. And you know what Rome always loved? Oh, they loved their victory parades. And you can see it in your mind's eye. Can you see those ancient roads of Rome? That great imperial city? And crowds would gather around the edges of the streets, and the military would do their parade, and they would bring back all the spoils of war. Well, do you know what the general of the army would do? He would take his captor. He would take the king or the emperor or the general. He would take him and he would bind his hands and he would bind his feet. And he would attach his feet to the back of his victory chariot. I want you to think about this. He would take his feet attached to the chariot. He would climb into his military chariot with his majestic horses. And he would parade his captor through the streets of Rome in victory. Friends, that is the exact image that God wants us to have of Satan and all of his kingdom in our life. Jesus has already beat him up. Jesus has already overcome. Jesus has already guaranteed victory. He's already promised the victory to us. What's our responsibility? Our responsibility is to engage in the fight and to expect victory. That's our responsibility. And if you and I, like the soldiers of Israel, would look up and they would see Moses interceding, they would see Moses lifting up the rod, and a surge of power would come. If you and I would understand, what is the ministry of Christ today? What's the book of Hebrews teach? He has resurrected from the dead. He's ascended on high. He is seated with Christ. Moses was seated on the rock. Christ is seated with God at the right hand of his throne. And what does the book of Hebrews says? He ever lives to make intercession for us. Amen. And in the heat of the battle, if you'll look to Christ, if you'll look to the cross, I'm telling you, the surge of the Holy Spirit will come and you will win the battle. Amen? It's not a question of victory. It's a question of how are you fighting? Are you fighting in trust? Are you fighting in faith? Are you fighting in belief? Are you fighting looking to Jesus? Are you fighting in his power and in his strength? Or are you fighting only in yourself? Because I'll tell you right now, that's the worst way to fight. You'll become a casualty. And that's not the will of God for you. The will of God for you, the will of God for me, is to be more than an overcomer. And being more than an overcomer has nothing to do with our strength or our ability or our, you know, whatever you want to throw into that category. You and I, listen, you and I have got to be aware of our sin of self-sufficiency. Let me give you one more scripture, and then I'll close. Jeremiah 2:13. Jeremiah 2:13, God says, my people, not sinners, not worldly people, God says, my people have committed two evils. They have forsaken me, the fountain of living water, and they've hewed out cisterns for themselves, broken cisterns which can hold no water. Friends, you and I have to be aware of the sin of self-sufficiency within our own lives. And if you and I are aware of the sin of self-sufficiency, what it's going to cause us to do is not look within. That's the worst thing you can do. Not look without. That's the dumbest thing you can do. Y'all ever listen to people and they got you in trouble? I hear some nervous laughter. We've all done it, right? You're not to look within. You're not to look without. You're to look up. You're to look up at our great intercessor. Have you ever asked Jesus to intercede for you? Lord, you know my weakness. You know what I'm facing. You know how discouraged I feel. Jesus, will you intercede for me? Oh, what a sweet prayer. He ever lives to make intercession for you and I. Are we looking to Calvary? Are we looking to the cross? Are we looking to our great intercessor? Or are we on the battlefield and just trying our best to survive? No. God wants to give us the surge of the Holy Spirit. But it comes through only one way, looking to the cross, looking to the great intercessor. And let me tell you, Jesus' hands, his hands do not grow weak. See, Moses was a man. Moses was a man. He was human. He was frailty. No, no, no. Jesus, think about this. Jesus prayed as a man. But now he prays as the resurrected Son of God. How much greater are his prayers today than they were in the Garden of Gethsemane or anywhere else on the earth that he prayed? He was God, but he was also man. But no, no. After he arose, what did the Bible say? He's been given the name above all names. How great is the intercession of Jesus? How great? How great? How great? And here some of you are on the battlefield and you feel alone. You feel by yourself. You feel abandoned. Let me tell you what Robert Murray McShane said, that great, great pastor of the 1800s. Robert Murray McShane once said, "If I could hear Christ in the other room praying for me, I wouldn't fear an army of thousands." Listen to what he said. He said, "But distance makes no difference. Christ is praying for me, and he's praying for you right now." Amazing. He's our great intercessor. He knows our struggles. He knows our battles. He knows our weariness. He knows our faults. He knows our complaints. He knows our grumblings. He knows our failures. Oh, he knows. And when you and I go to him with these things and say, "Jesus, this isn't how I want to be. Oh, God, increase my faith. Jesus, give me faith. Jesus, give me confidence. Jesus, give me strength." See, you're not looking within. You're looking up. You're not looking without. You're looking up. And what did David say? "I will lift up mine eyes unto the hills. From where does my help come? My help comes from the Lord." Amen. And I know it in my heart, some of you have walked in this building today. Some of you are listening online today. And you need help. And you're looking everywhere for it. My friends, look to Jesus. He's the great intercessor. He's the victory giver. Some of you are in battles today that you're not sure if you're going to win. You need to look to Jesus for victory. Some of you are in sin today that you need to forsake. You see, Saul was told, let me say this last thing. Saul was told to kill, to destroy all of the Amalekites. And he conquered them. And do you know what Saul did that cost him his kingship and it cost him his life? Saul kept them as trophies. He kept a few Amalekites as trophies of war. Listen, I'm going to give some of you a word from the Lord right now. Some of you, God's delivered you from sin. You've been set free from sin. But you are keeping sin around in your life as some kind of weird trophy. You need to get it out. You need to repent today. You need to repent today. You want victory? It'll only come through repentance. You want victory? You got to get sin out. I'm telling you right now, God will not compete with it. God will not compete. He'll leave you in the wilderness. He'll let you wander until you die. He won't compete with it. You better repent today. Don't leave any Amalekite in your life. Don't leave any sin in your life. Get it completely out today. You want victory? You want victory? You're praying, you're fasting, you're believing God for the extraordinary? Get sin out of your life. And when you leave no Amalekites behind, I'm telling you, God will give you the victory. He'll give you the victory. Let's pray today. God, thank you for your victory. Thank you, Holy Spirit, for leading us always in triumphal procession through Jesus. Thank you, God. Thank you for the Old Testament. Thank you for the truths, the New Testament truths that we see out of the Old Testament, that Christ is interceding for us. Right now, he's making intercession on our behalf. Thank you, Lord. Thank you, Lord. Thank you that you've not left us alone. When Satan would come to attack us, Israel didn't provoke the Amalekites. They came and attacked Israel. In times that Satan would attack our marriage, times he would attack our children, times he would attack our health, times he would attack our job, times that he would attack our spiritual walk, times that he would attack our mind, times that he would attack our emotions and our affections, times that he would attack, God, you'll give us the surge of the Holy Spirit to fight. You've already given us victory. We just have to stand and fight. The victory's promised. The victory's won. And God, I know in my heart, you're going to help us prevail. You're going to give us the testimony. Just as Joshua overwhelmed the Amalekites, we're going to overwhelm the kingdom of darkness in this city. We're going to overwhelm it in Jesus' name. We're going to overwhelm it in Jesus' name. For it is not by might, it is not by power, it's by your Spirit, says the Lord. So give us more of the Holy Spirit. Give us more faith. Give us more confidence in you, Jesus. Not in ourselves, certainly not in others, but in you. Thank you, Lord. As they play, if you need to come to the altar today for any purpose, for any reason, if you need to come and be strengthened, if you're praying for extraordinary things, if you're believing God for impossibilities, if you need to repent, if you need to confess, if you need to be strengthened, whatever the case, if you need to pray and intercede for someone, if you need to come and say, God, I've had my eyes on myself. I've had my eyes on others. God, today I put my eyes on you. Today I look up to the hill. I look to the great intercessor. I look to that piece of wood. I look to the cross of Calvary. And God, I want victory today. Victory in my life. You're tired of being weak. You're tired of being discouraged. You're tired of doing this alone. You're tired of having Satan prevail over you. You're tired of losing the battle. Come on, you're tired of losing your children. You're tired of losing them to Satan's kingdom. You're tired of what Satan's doing in your life. You're tired of the opposition. You need to come today and say, God, I'm putting my eyes on Calvary. Give me a surge. Give me a surge of power. Give me a surge of strength. Give me a surge of victory, oh God. Help us today, Lord. Help us today, Lord. Help us today. Help us today. Help us right now, God. You're a very present help in the time of trouble. And we ask for your help right now. This moment, Lord. This moment. God, we confess. We want to confess to you, God. We want to confess times that we felt as though we had the victory ourselves. Times that we felt that we didn't need your strength. Times that we felt like we were just strong enough and we weren't, Lord. We confess any time, God, that we've gone to battle thinking that we could win ourselves, Lord. We confess that. We confess keeping any Amalekites in our life, keeping any trophies of sin in our past. Lord, we repent of it now in Jesus' name. Make us clean in Jesus' name. Clean in Jesus' name. God, we repent. Come on, I feel the Lord right now. Repent. Repent in Jesus' name. God's not going to work in your life in a miraculous way if you don't repent. Repent. Lord, even small things, shine your light on them. Even what maybe 2-3 months ago would have seemed insignificant to us, but is an offense against the God Almighty. Shine your light on it, Lord. Show us, God. Show us, Lord. Help us in Jesus' name. In Jesus' name. I want us all to pray for next Sunday. God, we pray for all of this week. For those fasting, keep them strengthened in this last 7 days. God, we pray for prayer meeting on Tuesday. God, I pray that you fill your servant, Sheldon, with a mighty word from God. Fill him. Fill him with the Holy Spirit. And give him a word in season for our church Tuesday night. God, give us the ability to pray Tuesday night to the pulling down of strongholds. God, I pray for the prayer meeting on Saturday night, God. I pray that even those, perhaps even that those who have things to do would rearrange schedules, God, to make it so important that we come here and we call on God together. And God, we pray for next Sunday. God, have your way. Have your way. Have your way. God, you bring who you want through the doors. You touch however you decide to touch. Lord, we're going to be obedient to you. We're going to be sensitive to you. No one and nothing is going to set the agenda except for the Holy Spirit. So God, we thank you in advance for the victory that you've promised. Lord, I'm trusting you. You told me this week there's going to be a shout of victory in this house next Sunday morning. And God, I'm believing that, and I'm trusting you for that. So God, all this week, we're going to look to the hill. We're going to look to the cross. We're going to look to the great intercessor. All week, we're going to look to you, Jesus. All week. And our strength won't be found from within. Our strength will be found from the Holy Spirit. Thank you, Lord. Thank you, Lord, for today. Thank you, Lord. Thank you. We're yielded within. We're yielded within. Hallelujah. Have thine own way, Lord. You are the potter. I am the clay. Thank you, Lord. Thank you for a good day today, Lord. Thank you that you met with us. You came, you ministered to us, Lord. Now, Lord, all week this week, may we minister to you. May we minister to you as we pray and as we fast. like they did in Acts chapter 13. As they prayed, as they fast, as they ministered unto the Lord. God, may some who haven't been fasting, God, may you call them to fast this week. Call them to fast. Call them, Lord. May we minister to you this week. And when they gathered in Acts 13, the Holy Spirit spoke. And may the same happen this Sunday. May the Holy Spirit speak in great ways. Thank you, Lord, for the hour you've brought us to. And Lord, I know what you're telling me. Next Sunday's not the destination. Next Sunday's just the beginning. It's just the beginning. It's a new gate that's opening up to new pastures in which we're going to lie and we're going to be content. Thank you, Yahweh Rohi, our great shepherd. Thank you, Yahweh Nisi, the Lord my banner, the Lord our victory. In Jesus' name, and all the church said, amen.
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4: Thanks so much for being with us. Stick around for Erwin Lutzer, Paul Cannings, and Greg Lundstedt, all on the way here on The Well. Right now, you have to hear this inspirational message from the True Women Conference.
7: There is at least about 100 Slavic women or Russian-speaking women here at the conference. My name is Maria Gusenkov. Women were coming through the registration. I was able to greet them in Russian, Ukrainian. There are women who from Moldova.
8: My name is Carolina, and I was born in Eastern Europe in Moldova, and my family immigrated here when I was 18.
7: So from different countries of former Soviet Union, and they were coming through and coming through. They're hungry for the word.
8: My eyes did not dry, were not dry all this time. I think I just enjoyed worshiping with all the ladies.
9: Hi, I'm Anastasia Snavely. My family were Ukrainian refugees from the Soviet Union. My family went through a lot of persecution. My dad was in jail for building Protestant churches, which was illegal. My mom taught Sunday school, which she was followed by the KGB. God's word is so precious. Without the Bible, they would not have made it through communism.
10: Years ago, I had the opportunity to meet a woman named Margaret Nicole. She's now in heaven. And when she was a little girl, the communists confiscated virtually all the Bibles in the country. Well, when Margaret was in her mid-30s, she was exiled to the United States. And shortly after she arrived in America, some new friends asked her, "What do you want for Christmas?" Well, Margaret didn't have to think very long about that. More than anything else, she wanted a Bible.
9: I needed the Lord to just send encouragement, to light a fire, to speak into my life and to pour into my life, because I feel drained sometimes.
10: She stood in the aisle of that bookstore and she said, "I wept and wept and wept for joy."
9: You know, the Lord has blessed me with the ability to be able to pour into other young women's lives, and now it's my turn. And now the Lord's pouring His truth and His word and encouragement, lighting a fire in my heart, and it's exactly what I needed.
0: Happy babies make happy parents. Sometimes it takes a village, and you can't do that without lots and lots of diapers and wipes.
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13: 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Today, Pastor Lutzer begins a brief series on faith that survives the fire. We'll turn to Hebrews chapter 11 and look at the life of Moses. 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
14: All faith has risk. And the reason that it has risk is because when you stop to think about it, you are trading in that which you can see for that which you can't see. But it's a viable faith, it's a good faith, and that's what we're going to study today. If you have your Bibles, I want you to turn to the 11th chapter of the book of Hebrews, Hebrews chapter 11, where we have the story of Moses. And I do hope that you bring your Bible to church. Preferably an actual Bible, not just a cell phone, students. But nonetheless, this is what it says in chapter 11 of the book of Hebrews, beginning at verse 23. By faith, Moses, when he was born, was hidden for 3 months by his parents because they saw that the child was beautiful and they were not afraid of the king's edict. By faith, Moses, when he was grown up, refused to be called the son of Pharaoh's daughter, choosing rather to be mistreated with the people of God than to enjoy the fleeting pleasures of sin. He considered the reproach of Christ greater wealth than the treasure of Egypt, for he was looking to the reward. By faith he left Egypt, not being afraid of the anger of the king, for he endured as seeing him who is invisible. What an interesting statement. What we'd like to do today is to look at three different aspects of faith that takes a risk, that changes our lives and puts us on a trajectory of fellowship and an eternity with God. First of all, we'd like to look at the decision that Moses made, the radical decision that he made. Your Bibles are open. Let's look at the text. First of all, we have to ask the question, what is it that Moses said no to? The answer is that he refused to be called the son of Pharaoh's daughter. When Moses left the palace and identified himself with the people of God that were being persecuted by the Pharaoh, Moses knew that in his heart he was leaving the throne behind. What he was leaving behind was, first of all, the prestige. As Moses went down the Nile River, I'm sure that it was to the strains of beautiful music in the days that he was in the palace. And ahead of him, there were people who were running and they were saying, bow the knee, Moses is coming. Women would hold up their children and say, there's big Moses, be like him. He left all that behind. According to Josephus, he was the next one to be slated to be the next Pharaoh of Egypt. And then the Bible says that in addition to that, he left behind the treasures of Egypt. Many years ago here in Chicago, there were the treasures of King Tut that were brought to one of the museums. I didn't have an opportunity to see them, but I do know from descriptions that they were expensive and expansive. Now think about Moses. What did he leave behind? What did he say no to? Basically, the American way of life. I mean, after all, isn't it all about money and fame and power? Isn't that what people are sacrificing their lives to achieve? Moses said no to all that, and it was thrown into his lap because, to quote the words of one commentator, the cream of Egypt was put into his cup. Moses said no to all that, the thing that people want most in life in America. Now, what did he get in exchange? What did he say yes to? If we were to interview him, we were to say, Moses, now you left all that behind. What did you get in return? What did you say yes to? He would tell us, first of all, I said yes because what I substituted for what I left behind is, first of all, mistreatment with the people of God, verse 25. Mistreatment with the people of God. I knew when I walked out there, I was going to be despised. I knew that I would be identified with my people and all that they were going through. And that's the route I chose. Later on, of course, when Moses becomes the leader, leading the children of Israel out of the desert into the promised land, or almost the promised land, you discover that he had so many hardships, so many difficulties, people complaining. Hundreds of thousands of Hebrews on his case because they were out of water, they needed bread, and always blaming him. Furthermore, something else that happened is his own sister Miriam teamed up with his friend and his associate by the name of Aaron, and they criticized his wife. They were angry. Numbers chapter 12. So what Moses said is, and I'd better catch these notes before they float out there, because somebody in the congregation is going to have to preach if you get these. It's up to you. So Moses is there, and he makes this decision, and he says, I exchanged it for mistreatment with the people of God. You say, Moses, surely there's some other reason why you made this decision. What did you actually get in return? And Moses would say, well, yeah, there is something else. And what I decided to get in return is nothing less than the reproach of Christ. He considered, verse 26, the reproach of Christ. Some translations say the disgrace of Christ as greater wealth than the treasures of Egypt. Moses said the reproach, the disgrace that goes with identifying God's people and with them, that is really my treasure. You can take all the treasures of Egypt, pile them on one side, and the reproach of Christ on the other. And I have chosen the other side, the reproach of Jesus. That's the decision that Moses made. What could be his motivation? Why would a man throw it all away for nothing but trouble, disgrace, and criticism? Well, we have to look at the motivation that he had. The text says very clearly here, he considered the reproach of Christ greater than the wealth of Egypt, for he was looking to the reward. By faith he left Egypt, not fearing the anger of the king, for he endured as seeing him who is invisible. By the way, isn't that an interesting phrase? How do you see that which is invisible? By definition, the invisible can't be seen, but Moses saw it through faith. Two things. First of all, what motivated him was the reproach of Christ, because he said to himself, to be identified with the people of God is such an honor that I prefer that to Pharaoh. I prefer the face of God to the face of Pharaoh. And so I chose the people of God and their affliction. But then the text says he looked forward to the reward. Did he receive a reward? Yes, we'll discover that he received a reward. Well, I'll tell you right now what the reward was. Can you imagine Moses, he is not allowed to go into the land because of disobedience. And then God says to him, you can't go in the land, but eventually Moses makes it to the other side. He really does. Because you remember on the Mount of Transfiguration, centuries later, there's Moses and Elijah with Jesus in the land. He looked forward to the reward. Now, you and I know more about rewards on this side of the cross with the New Testament than Moses knew during his lifetime. He knows a lot more now, of course, that he's actually in the presence of God. But Moses didn't have the revelation that we do regarding the land and regarding what the reward for faithfulness in the land would bring about. What are rewards from the standpoint of the New Testament? You know, sometimes I've heard people say, well, these are medallions. We're going to put on the crowns. And then I've even heard Christians say, well, you know, it doesn't matter much whether or not we're faithful in this life. Because if we are faithful and we get a crown, aren't we just going to throw these crowns at the feet of Jesus anyway? Implying it's not very important. We'll throw them at the feet of Jesus and then we'll just get on with eternity. Well, it's a long subject, but I don't believe that rewards are crowns. They're not medallions that we're going to throw at the feet of Christ. And if we do throw them at the feet of Christ, we'll have to pick them up later because we are going to rule with him forever, the Bible says, if we are faithful. I think that rewards are positions of responsibility within the kingdom. Responsibility that God gives us, the ability to rule. And there are some people who will not rule over the same territory, nor will they be entrusted with the same responsibility as others. Jesus indicated that in the parables. You know, one day I had a man say to me, you know, I'm a Christian, but I'm a carnal Christian. He said, you know, as far as I'm concerned, I figure as long as I get to heaven and sit in the back row, that'll be fine with me. And that's why I always watch those of you who are in the back row. I once read a psychological journal dedicated to understanding people who always choose the back seat in church, but the front seat at a baseball game. So he said, you know, as long as I get to sit in the back row, I said, you know, to use your analogy, what if Jesus wanted you in the front row, and God bless you for being in the front row, those of you who are. What if Jesus wanted you in the front row, but the reason that you are in the back row is because of unfaithfulness to Jesus Christ. You displeased him in your life, and that's where you are. Doesn't it bother you to be satisfied with the back row? To be satisfied with a lesser reward when you have the opportunity of having a greater reward because you're living your life for Jesus Christ? You know, my friends, this is Pastor Luther. I have to emphasize the fact that the way in which we live for Jesus is very important. And you know, our motivation is important. We're making available for you a book entitled Grace Awakening by Charles Swindoll. What this book does is it shows us what grace is like when we are saved, but also how grace is to be applied. And once you understand grace, you won't want to sit in the back row, so to speak. You'll want to serve Jesus Christ with all of your heart. For a gift of any amount, we're making this resource available for you.
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2: This is the Power Walk Ministries broadcast with author and speaker Reverend Paul Cannings. Thanks for joining us today as we begin a new series based on Jesus' encounter with the Samaritan woman in the book of John chapter 4. This is one meeting we get a glimpse into Jesus' heart and his attitudes towards race, religious beliefs, status, cultural differences, and sin. Today, Reverend Cannings introduces us to the woman at the well in Samaria and Christ's total acceptance of her in spite of her many issues that would commonly prove to be huge barriers. Let's listen now to today's message titled, The Meeting.
3: Have you ever felt like you just don't line up with what God wants from you? You work hard at it, but you seem to fall short. In coming to Christ and being committed and wanting to grow in Christ, it seems as if there's so many issues you bring to the table, such a past, you wonder, how can God work his way through this? I mean, there's so many things that has taken place in the past, so many decisions you regret, so many things you wish you had not done a certain way. But when you walk into church, you just don't seem to fit, just don't seem like you belong, because you don't bring what they seem to bring. People only know your past, know what you've done, or they even welcome you. Sometimes we feel so like we fall short of what God wants us to be, so why try? And the past sometimes takes so much out of us in that there's still repercussions from the decisions that were made and so many consequences that seem to come along with it. Many kids from different men, maybe kids from a different marriage, maybe just the background of smoking or alcohol or drugs that has left health issues. And each and every day you wonder over and over again, God, I don't match up. And you come to God like the woman did who pleaded and begged with God and come before Christ with weeping. You feel that way, but you don't seem to belong. Folks, you could take those feelings and remove them as you study this story about the Samaritan woman. And when we start studying about her and learning about her, we're quick to judge her because of all the baggage she brings to this meeting with Christ. The fact that she had five husbands and the fact that she has a live-in boyfriend. The fact that when she goes into the city, she only brings out the men of the city, which says that maybe she is the cause of the marriages breaking up. So maybe she comes from a broken family background. Maybe she comes from a background where, yes, everything the Jews said about the Samaritan turned out to be true. But it's interesting, but a person of this past that came to the well at a different time, so she doesn't have to deal with the comments or deal with people looking at her, ostracizing her and talking about her while she's there. She had to deal with the other women because if the men are coming, they could be the husbands of those women. They could be the sons of those women, the uncles of those women that are going to be at the well. So she's not going to come when they're there. I said, but this is interesting that Jesus came. Jesus came, and I want you to spend some time with me these next few days in John chapter 4. John chapter 4 just resonates in such a way that it blows my mind. He has to leave out of Judea. There's too much going on. Jesus Christ is baptizing people. People are coming to know him, and John the Baptist is baptizing, and mostly Jesus' disciples are doing the baptisms, and people are starting to create conflict and turmoil because of, you know, popularity stuff and who has more and all of these different things. And Christ says, you know what? I don't want to be a part of that. So he leaves. Would you think he just

0: leaves and go away into the countryside and do what he many times he would do, just heal people on the countryside and stay in the countryside preaching the gospel all day long. But no, Jesus Christ went the wrong way. It doesn't seem like he should go this way, because there's another road that goes past Samaria. But Jesus Christ went on the road that goes through Samaria. And he literally says this that just blows my mind. He says he left Judea, verse 3, and departed again to Galilee. And he must needs go through Samaria. And he, not the disciples, that's why he sent them away. He kept their biases and prejudices, and he allowed them to live within that for a minute, because he had a plan to meet this woman. So wait a minute, Jesus Christ, you're leaving Judea. Judea is the Mecca. You don't leave Judea. You need to stay in Judea. That's place where the history, the temple, all the things that are taking place, that's where you stay. You don't go to the village of Samaritans. He says he must needs go. What drives him to this woman? The worst thing a Jew can do is to talk to a Samaritan woman. They carried all kinds of negative, awful things they would say about Samaritan women just so the Jewish men would never marry them. And it's too awful to even talk about it. They would say different things about them, and this woman now fits it to the T. The fact that Jesus Christ will talk to her is not good even within that culture. You can't go talk to a woman at the well. It's a way of flirting with her. It's a way of trying to entice her. And then from her background, that's immediately what she's going to think. And Jesus Christ, in spite of all of those negative things, he said, I must go. I must make it my plan. You have to watch the motion of the text when you look at that, just that verse there. Is I must, it's imperative that I make this my life pattern until the time comes where this purpose is accomplished. I must keep going. So there's nothing that could stop me. There's nobody to heal, nobody to preach to, there's nobody to talk to. That's the motion here within this verse. It's not just I must go so he picked the road so he could meet the woman. No. He is purposeful. This is something that he is going to make a lifestyle, a plan, a focus that he must go. See, folks, understand, you're not saved by accident. The Bible says no person comes to Christ, not one. I don't care how wonderful a person thinks they are. The Bible says their righteousness is as filthy rags in the sight of God. I really think that when we get to heaven, it'll blow our minds who God honors. Because sometimes we think of all the famous preachers and famous people in the church and all these different things. And we immediately go, this person is going to be this person is going to be that. But folks, I've traveled some places around the world and I've seen people who just serve God with all their heart and just give of their best to God. We will be shocked who Jesus lifts high in heaven. You see, Jesus Christ would say, I didn't come for the righteous. Those people who think they got it going on and, you know, God has blessed me and they're educated. And God says, well, at the end of the day, in Luke chapter 17, you got what your reward. You did what you were supposed to do. You didn't go the extra mile. You didn't go and do things that did not fit within your schedule or your pattern of thinking. No, you stuck with your structure. You lived within that structure. And I blessed you, so you got your reward. We will be shocked in heaven who God blesses. Shocked, because nobody would think Paul killing Christians. How in the world would he end up being an apostle? Please, folks, you can't look at your past and determine that past structures how we are in our relationship with God. Can't go there, because our righteousness is filthy rags to him. That's why he says, renew the mind so I can transform you so you don't conform to the world. The world is a philosophy, a way of thinking that is totally opposed to the way God thinks. We think world is cities and tongues and nations. No. The world in the Bible primarily means a philosophy, a way of thinking that opposes to God. The world thinks this way, God thinks the complete opposite. Satan pushes something that is totally opposite to God. That's why he's saying, renew the mind so I can transform your life. So folks, at the end of the day, it doesn't matter how you come, because we're all sinners at the cross. It doesn't matter if we come like the woman who was a sinner and Christ would ask Peter, who do you think would have a greater appreciation for their sins being forgiven? Peter says, yeah, this woman that is a sinner. at the cross. We're all the same at the cross. There's no black, white, Asian, Hispanic, rich, poor. Now, the Bible says in Revelation chapter 3, he says, the world looks at you and calls you rich, but you're naked, wretched, and poor in my sight. So we come based on the standards and how the world determines that we are. And Christ has a whole different picture. Christ, it just profoundly impacts my heart. How Christ would find it in his pattern of focus and his agenda for that day and focus in his journey as he walks. He's hungry, he's thirsty, doesn't matter. He's going to go meet this woman. Christ wants to meet you. You don't have to come well-educated, come perfect in every way. You don't have to come with a perfect background. You could become wounded, broken, gone through a divorce, come from drugs, alcohol, come from an abusive lifestyle, parents that abuse you, people that took advantage of you, but you're trying to come to experience Christ. He says, just come, like the attitude this woman brings, and he'll transform you, because that's the kind of Christ he is. He's a Christ that when he finds you, you're no longer the same when you're committed to renew your mind, to love him, to serve him, to surrender your life to him. Ask Mary Magdalene. She came from seven demons. Mary Magdalene would be the only person who would stay in the garden and the first person to see Jesus after the resurrection. No, it shouldn't be like that. It should be that the first person to see Jesus after the resurrection is the high priest. The first person to see Jesus after the resurrection is Peter. No, it's a woman that had seven demons. That's who saw him for the first time after the resurrection. Folks, it's not how you come. It's when you get there. Are you committed to the meeting? This woman never leaves the meeting. You would think after Jesus Christ told her about her past, she would say, peace, I'm not having to deal with you going all in my business. No, she doesn't say that. She stays in the conversation. She stays engaged, involved, and never leaves until it was time to leave. That's what transformed. That's what made a difference. Folks, come to the meeting with a heart that we will discuss, that is the heart of the Samaritan woman. I don't care where you come from. I don't care what you have. When we come to the cross, it equalizes everything and who we are. Let us spend some time as we walk through this story, familiar story, about a Samaritan woman, as to why this Jesus would have to go, make it a pattern of his life. This is not just something he's going to do to meet the Samaritan woman in the Bible that has so many great things to talk about. He will save Rahab from a city wall and make her a part of his lineage. This is the Jesus that said, I came for the sick, not those who call themselves righteous, because these people will be willing to serve me, to walk with me, when they stay in the conversation. Join me again tomorrow. Stay focused.
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0: 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Participate of what God is doing. I know God will bless you for your sacrifice.
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2: 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Good evening. Hey, if you missed any part of Paul Canning's message, just text the word walk to 48616. Greg Lundstedt is on the way with the Equipping the Saints podcast. And this is such a great reminder to do everything we do for the glory of God. What a cool story.
3: We were 12 years old. Our dad, he woke us up one morning and he said, guys, I'm going to take you to the mall and I'm going to teach you a lesson. So we went to the mall and there was a crowd of people surrounded outside of one of the restaurants that was inside the mall. And they had these picture windows there. And we walk up there with our dad and our dad said, hey, look and watch for the busboy. We saw this man, this older man who was dressed and he had a little white hat on with a white apron and he had a cart next to him. And he was pushing his little cart down the little open areas in between the tables, and he'd find a table that was not yet clean, and he'd look at his watch, look at the table, look back at his watch, push a button on his watch, and then in the next 10 seconds, I've never seen someone go so fast and so methodical in all my life. And as soon as he was done, he had swept it up clean, and it was spotless, and everybody started going crazy. People were cheering, and our dad looked at us, and he said, boys, whatever your hand finds to do, you do it faithfully to the best of your ability, and you can take any job and make it sacred if you do it to the glory of the Lord. And it's been phenomenal to watch how being faithful in little things truly does change lives.
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4: The Apostle Paul, when he was visiting the Ephesian elders, speaking to them for the last time, made it clear that there would be threats to the body of Christ. He warned them and he reminded them that for a period of 3 years, Acts 20, he didn't cease from admonishing each one with tears. He knew that savage wolves would come in from the outside, speaking twisted things to draw away disciples after themselves, and there would be those from within that would do the same thing, that would rise up. And he was broken over and concerned about false teaching. And if you look in Scripture, you'll see in almost every epistle, there's some exhortation at one point or another to warn us from those who are a threat to the faith. In the book of Jude, Jude makes it very clear that as he was attempting to write about our common salvation, obviously the Spirit of God prompted him to warn that we would contend earnestly for the faith, because certain people had crept in unnoticed, turning the grace of God into licentiousness. And so therefore we should hold firm the faith, the body of truth that we have believed, the Bible, the concerning Jesus Christ. Some of you might have heard the news that this guy confessed of his 8-year-long affair. He is a prolific so-called Christian writer, writing all kinds of books, you know, and a lot of his books, even books challenging fundamental churches, things like that. I never recommended it. I always thought he was a bad guy, because what he had was always turning you away from Christ, but onto the emotions of following Jesus or what it was. And the reality is that over the last 8 years, he's been living a lie. And he supposedly confessed, but you go to his website, you can still buy those books. You think if he's confessed, he'd turn off the spigot for his finances and all that. Well, he hasn't. Why do I bring this up? First of all, to be warned, there are many out there peddling the Word of God, and I need to warn you from that. And they peddle you in your emotions. They got a little bit of scripture here and there. Secondly, it's a warning, because the reality is there are those in the body of Christ whose deeds will betray where their heart's really at. That the false bad guys who've crept in and turned the grace of God into licentiousness will eventually be made known. And some are being made known right now, like this guy. Bad guys. And again, why do I say that here? Because in the body of Christ, there are those who have truly made a profession of faith in Jesus Christ, and they're saved. And there are those who have made a profession and a confession, but yet they haven't truly trusted in Christ. And you are in a dangerous spot where if you turn away from the simplicity of a devotion to Christ, it will be an evidence that you're on your way to judgment. And God doesn't want that to happen. And so within the book of Hebrews, which we're studying, we're going to see that how to maintain confidence in the midst of trouble, but within that, the trouble is what begins to expose where our lives are really at in relationship with Christ. And I believe today, as we go through this passage, we're going to be confronted with a test to see where we are at with Jesus. So would you turn your Bibles to Hebrews chapter 3? Now, we're going to be looking at verses 1 through 6, and let me share the context. We know that this book was written by someone we don't know, but we know the Spirit of God wrote it, right? All scriptures inspired by God, right? And it was written sometime between 33 AD and 70 AD. And why was it written? It was written not to prove that Christianity is superior to Judaism. It was written to prove that Christ and his new covenant was superior to the old covenant, which was a type and shadow of what was to come. Now, this word of exhortation, as the author calls it in chapter 13, has a Christ-centered focus with exhortations and warnings threaded and interwoven throughout the book to strengthen the author's main point. And the author's main point is revealed in the first three verses. God has given us superior revelation through his Son, which surpasses all previous revelation. The Son is the heir, the creator of all things. He perfectly represents the Father. He now sits in a position of authority over all at his right hand, having accomplished his redemptive work. And therefore, we need to listen to him. And we have that statement bookended in the latter portion of the book, 12:25. See to it that you do not refuse him who is speaking. And so within this, the author then in the book from chapter 1, verse 4 to chapter 12, proves the main point of the superiority of Jesus Christ and his new covenant. He points out in chapter 1 and 2 that Christ is superior to angels, the messengers of the old covenant. And as we'll see today, he's going to begin to point out that Christ is superior to Moses, the apostle of the old covenant, and that Christ is superior to the priestly tabernacle sacrificial system, which was a type and shadow of what was to come and was fulfilled in the once-for-all sacrifice for our sins in Jesus Christ, which brought about forgiveness for all time in Christ for those who believe. And then in chapter 11, he reveals the new covenant lifestyle, lifestyle of faith, as exhibited by old covenant saints. That by faith we walk, and it is by faith that we endure. You're in need of endurance. And then we see in chapter 12 the result of that faith, obviously that endurance in the context of God's discipline to make us more like Jesus because he loves us. Now we have seen, obviously, as we've begun this already, as I've mentioned already, God spoke previously through the prophets in various bits and ways. These last days has spoken through his Son. And he is exalted at the right hand. He is far above the angels, having a much better name. And we saw in chapter 1 that the author uses seven Old Testament quotes to prove that Jesus is more excellent than them, that he is much above them. Specifically, that Jesus is the one and all unique Son of God as declared by the resurrection and demonstrated by his deity. That he is the sovereign, he is the King of Kings, and with his deity and lordship firmly established, he is certainly far above angels. And then the author gives us the first warning in chapter 2. Since the Son is superior to angels, being God who brought a great salvation, you better listen. You better pay close attention. You better not drift away. It's easy to come to church and not be saved and to hear the gospel over and over again and slowly drift away. You better not do that. Give heed beyond measure. And then we saw that not only was he superior to angels because he's God the Son having accomplished redemption, he is superior, chapter 2, because of what he did in his humanity. You see, the author points out that we don't see man right now in his proper place, but we do see Jesus, who's made for a little while lower than angels, accomplishing our salvation, tasting death for us. He came by God's grace to taste death in our place, to his death in our place as a substitute. And we see, as we came last time to the passage in the end of chapter 2, we saw that Jesus came to die, that he had to be made like his brethren, he had to take on human flesh, that he would render Satan powerless, he would abolish death, and bring life and help as our great high priest to us now. Tremendous. So he's much greater than angels. God, who took on human flesh and died for us and brought salvation. So listen to him. And that brings us to our passage here, chapter 3, verse 1. Therefore, holy brethren, partakers of a heavenly calling, consider Jesus, the apostle and high priest of our confession. He was faithful to him who appointed him, as Moses also was in all his house. For he has been counted more worthy of glory than Moses, by just so much as the builder of the house has more honor than the house. For every house is built by someone, but the builder of all things is God. Now Moses was faithful in all his house as a servant, for a testimony of those things which were to be spoken later. But Christ was faithful as a son over his house, whose house we are. If we hold fast our confidence and the boast of our hope firm until the end. So we have a statement here. We have a command to consider Jesus. And I think we don't consider Jesus enough. I think we focus on way too much everything but Jesus. Now this phrase is an imperative command. We are commanded to consider Jesus. Now this term consider, now our passage does begin with a therefore, and we'll get to that in a minute. But he says here, therefore, holy brethren, partakers of a heavenly calling, we'll get to that also. He says, consider Jesus. And this word consider comes from the Greek word kata noeo. You say, what does that mean? Well, nous, mind, noeo, to think. Kata intensifies. And so we have here the idea of perceiving, scrutinizing, studying something, considering, paying close attention, thinking carefully about. It's more than just a glance. It is something in which you think carefully about. The same word is used when Jesus says in Luke 12, consider the ravens and the lilies. Think carefully about what God does. He feeds them. Look at them. Examine them carefully. He feeds them. How much more is he going to feed you? Take care of you, right? It's the same word to speak of the hearer and not the doer in James. The one who looks intently in a mirror. It's an illustration. He comes and hears the word. And he looks intently in the mirror, sees himself intensely, sees himself, and then walks away and forgets. So here it speaks about looking intently, studying in a sense, thinking carefully about. We are commanded to think carefully about Jesus. And I'd venture to say all of our problems are centered on the fact we don't think carefully about Jesus. I really think so. We think carefully about all of our problems. We think carefully about all the people around us. We think carefully about all the stuff we're doing. We think carefully about all our plans. We think carefully about everything at times except Jesus. So here, it's a command. But notice again, I mentioned this earlier, our passage begins with the term therefore. Therefore, think carefully about Jesus, right? Well, what has he just spoken? It points backwards to what we've just seen. Because God has spoken in these last days through his Son, who is heir of all things, who created all things, the Son of God, upholds all things by the word of his power, who made purification of sins, who sat down at the right hand of the majesty on high, who is the unique Son of God on the throne, the King of kings, the Lord, who became man, dying for us, bringing salvation and victory over death and the devil, being the propitiation for our sins, having become a merciful and faithful high priest that comes to our aid. Therefore, think carefully about him. Because of all that, of who he is and what he has done for you. Think carefully, because Jesus is God and died for you. And for one to think carefully of him, we need to be in the Word of God. You cannot fulfill this command apart from looking at Christ revealed in the Word of God. Paul makes this clear in Colossians. If then you've been raised up with Christ, Colossians 3, keep seeking the things above where Christ is, see at the right hand of God. Set your mind on the things above not the things of earth. For you have died and your life is hidden with Christ in God. When Christ, who is our life, is revealed, you're going to be revealed with him in glory. Later on in Hebrews chapter 12, verse 2, we're going to be fixing our eyes on Jesus. Fixing on Jesus. So let me ask you this. Do you consider Jesus, the person of Christ, God who took on human flesh? Do you have a personal relationship with Jesus? You could sit in churches all day long and hear everything about him and not have a personal relationship. Do you have a personal relationship with Jesus? So he says here, therefore, because of who he is and what he's done for you and what he's doing for you now, he comes to your aid. We saw at the end of chapter 2. He's a great high priest. Therefore, and notice how he speaks of these brethren here, holy brethren and partakers of a heavenly calling. Because you're holy and you're partakers of a heavenly calling, consider Jesus. What's he talking about here, holy brethren? Is he talking about those really grumpy old people in the church, like sitting in their seats with their names on the back? Is that what he means by holy? The reality is holiness comes from the term hagoi. And it speaks of being set apart. And here it's being set apart from sin. And as he says, holy brethren, we're going to talk about holiness in a minute, but brethren. You see, when you believed in Jesus Christ, you became a child of God. And you instantly had a bunch of new relatives. You're brothers and sisters in Christ. It's the highest family. Remember what Jesus said when his family was coming and they wanted to pull him away from there? Your family wants to see you. He said, who are my mother and my brothers and sisters? Those who do the will of my Father who is in heaven. Higher relationship, by the way. But as many as received him, to them he gave the right to become children of God. Even to those who believe in his name. You become a child of God when you believe in Jesus. See how great a love the Father has bestowed upon us that we should be called children of God. Such you are. So he says, therefore, holy brethren. Again, holy. We are set apart. When you believed in Jesus, you were cleansed of your sin. You were declared righteous. You were sanctified in position, and you are being sanctified right now from sin, practically speaking. We are holy in that we are set apart from sin. We are justified by our faith in Jesus. We are what the Bible calls saints. You see those dumb shows on the thing that say, the saints, and they talk about all these people. No, we're the saints. We're the saints. It's not some person who has done these great acts for God in history. It is those who have placed their faith in Jesus Christ who are holy and saints. It's not because of us. It's because of him. But praise the Lord, we're holy. We're righteous in the sight of God because of Jesus. Isn't that amazing? Knowing how sinful we have been and what we've been forgiven of, and knowing how we trip up and fail, right? That we're holy. Holy brethren. You know, we like to call ourselves sinners, and that's true. But we also got to see how God sees us. Some people say, well, I'm just a sinner, you know. Well, some people feel sorry for me, maybe, or whatever, you know. The reality is we are holy because of Christ. Therefore, holy brethren. And then notice what he says, partakers of a heavenly calling. We saw this term before earlier in Greek, met echo. It speaks of partaking of something that was not naturally one's own. Christ partook of human flesh. Flesh and blood, blood and flesh, it says. That was not naturally his own. And right here, we are partakers of something that's not naturally our own. We're from below. And when we're transferred into the kingdom as beloved son, we become partakers of a heavenly calling. You see, we've been called by God unto salvation. Scripture talks about the call, just talks about our calling throughout. 2 Thessalonians chapter 2, verse 14 is the means in which we were called. And it was for this that he called you through the gospel, or through our gospel. You might gain the glory of our Lord Jesus Christ. God called us out of darkness into his marvelous light when he called us through the truth that Jesus Christ died for our sins and was buried and rose from the dead. And he calls upon all to repent, right? He called us out of darkness into his light. And we see throughout Scripture, I'm not going to read all these passages, but we're called out of darkness and marvelous light, 1 Peter 2:9. We were called into fellowship with his son Jesus Christ, 1 Corinthians 1:9. We were called by God to freedom, Galatians 5:13. We were saved and called with one hope of our calling, Ephesians 4:4. We were called unto eternal life, 1 Timothy 6:12. We were called that we might inherit a blessing, 1 Peter 3:9. We were called by the God of all grace to his eternal glory in Christ, 1 Peter 5:10. And so our passage says, partakers of a heavenly calling. We partake of something that was not naturally ours through faith in Jesus. We've been called to eternal life. We have a heavenly calling. You see, the old covenant was an earthly calling with an earthly inheritance. And I think the author is beginning to allude to the problem that was facing Hebrew believers and those who were make-believers with them. They were tempted to look back to the earthly shadows and forget their heavenly calling. We've been called upward. We are not of this world. We are partakers of a new covenant through faith in Jesus Christ, his blood bringing forth forgiveness of sins. We are not of this world. Philippians 3:14, I press on towards the goal, Paul says, to the upward call of God in Christ Jesus. We're going up. We're not going down. Get to the elevator and they say, you going up? Certainly, yes, I am. We're going up. Our citizenship, later on, he'll say in chapter 3, verse 20, Philippians, Paul will say, is in heaven, for which we eagerly await for a Savior, the Lord Jesus Christ, who will transform this body of our humble state into conformity with the body of his glory by the exertion of the power which he has even to subject all things to himself. We're going to get new bodies. Praise the Lord. We're going to be glorified. So then, therefore, because God took on human flesh and he brought about our salvation and we are his children, we're holy and we're partakers of a heavenly calling, consider Jesus. We're not of this world, folks. We're not of this world. Consider Jesus. Think carefully about him. And I mentioned this earlier, but I think 99% of our problems are related to the fact we're not considering Jesus in relationship to those things. We're considering our problems and our way it is and our life and looking at it through our own perspective. We need to get in the Word of God and apply it to the truth of our experience. Apply his truth to our experience. His truth. Brothers and sisters, we have three enemies, the world, the flesh, and the devil. They're all tempting us to so ever slightly pull our eyes off of Christ. We got bad guys who are pulling you off so slightly, they've slipped in, turning the grace of God into licentiousness. Whether it's a counselor rather than a wonderful counselor, whether it's a worship experience rather than a lifestyle submissive worship to Christ, whatever it might be. Maybe it's a focus on a godly person or ministry rather than Christ. We're going to see that in a moment. Sometimes we focus on man. We should never do that. We're going to see we shouldn't even focus on Moses. He's a great guy. He's one of the best. We shouldn't focus on him. We should focus on Jesus. We need to think carefully about Jesus. Now, what else are we to consider about him? What do we consider about Jesus besides what he's done? Therefore, we saw that. Notice he says here, 3 verse 1, holy brethren, partakers of a heavenly calling, consider Jesus, the apostle and high priest of our confession. He was faithful to him. Now, we're going to see this idea of faithfulness throughout our passage. I'm going to not touch on it right away, but we're going to touch on it because it's key, okay? He says, he was faithful to him who appointed him, as Moses also was in all his house, for he has been counted worthy of more glory than Moses by just so much as the builder of the house has more honor than the house. For every house is built by someone, but the builder of all things is God. Now Moses was faithful in all his house as a servant for a testimony of those things which were to be spoken of later. But Christ was faithful as a son over all his house, whose house we are. We hold fast our confidence and the boast of our hope firm to the end. So you can see there's a comparison between Moses and Jesus. Now, the comparison doesn't put Moses down, but it doesn't exalt him over Jesus. You see, the Jews at this time were tempted to focus on the earthly realities, tempted to focus on Moses, who indeed was one of the greatest men who ever lived. Numbers 12:3 says that he was very humble, more than any man who was on the face of the earth. That's a pretty strong statement from the living God. More humble than any man on the face of the earth? And by the way, the Jews revered Moses more than any man. He was their top dog, okay? Spiritually speaking, they put him on the highest pedestal. He certainly was saved by God from Pharaoh's infanticide. That's amazing, miraculous. He could have been the Pharaoh, but he chose ill treatment with the people of God rather than to enjoy the passing pleasures of sin. Hebrews 11, we consider the reproach of Christ. Now, Christ says, Christ, by the way, far greater riches than the treasures of Egypt, for he was looking for the reward.
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7: 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Well, how do we do this? 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
2: 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Right now, a short encouragement from Pastor John Monroe.
9: We firmly believe that truth is revealed by God, that God has spoken, and he speaks clearly, and he's spoken in his word. Our authority is not what is going on in the culture. Our authority is not what our politicians are saying. Truth is revealed by our Lord Jesus Christ. We must submit to his lordship, and we must humbly submit to Scripture. And God's plan for marriage and gender does not evolve to accommodate our secular or political or social or personal agendas. Some people seem to think this, that we have a kind of God that we can control. What kind of God is that? Here then is the central question. Is your sexuality something that you are going to work out yourself and make your own decisions, or are you going to submit to what God has said and his plan and design for your life?
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12: 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You want to track that down? That's James 3:1-12. Given that reality, how might we do a better job at finding the right words to say? Well, let me share some thoughts that might act as a biblical mouthwash. Resolve to talk less and think more. Proverbs 17:27 talks about how in a multitude of words, sin is not lacking. We often say things because we can say them, rather than because they are sound and reasonable and need to be said.
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15: Here's the essence of depravity. 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
1: Welcome to The Word Unleashed with Tom Pennington. Tom is pastor teacher at Countryside Bible Church in Southlake, Texas. Hello there, I'm Bill Wright. We're continuing our series titled Bad to the Bone, a study of human depravity. Last time we examined our legal guilt and the condemnation that our sin deserves before a holy God. Today, Pastor Tom gives a devastating verdict in that the doctrine of total depravity is the only soil in which true humility can grow. When we realize there's nothing good in us to merit God's favor, our pride is crushed and we're finally positioned to worship Him rightly. Friend, is your worship fueled by a sense of your own worth or by a deep gratitude for a grace you could never deserve? Let's join Tom Pennington for today's study right now here on The Word Unleashed.
15: I want us to turn to a couple of New Testament texts. Let's turn to Romans chapter 1. We're going to look at several Romans texts here because Paul builds his case of total depravity, of mankind's sin. Verse 18, of course, of chapter 1, the wrath of God is revealed from heaven against all ungodliness and unrighteousness of men who suppress the truth and unrighteousness. By the way, there is a view that has come out by a famous Dallas pastor saying that only some men suppress the truth and unrighteousness. That isn't what Paul says. In fact, he goes on to argue that this is the path all men take. Now, let's skip down to verse. He, of course, tracks the path that sin takes, the denial of God and the refusal to give thanks, which then leads to idolatry, which then leads to sexual sin of homosexuality, which leads to all kinds of indecent acts, verse 27 says. Verse 28, and just as they did not see fit to acknowledge God any longer, God gave them over to a depraved mind to do those things which are not proper. Here's mankind being filled with all unrighteousness, wickedness, greed, evil, full of envy, murder, strife, deceit, malice. They're gossips, slanderers, haters of God, insolent, arrogant, boastful, inventors of evil, disobedient to parents, without understanding, untrustworthy, unloving, unmerciful. Now watch verse 32. Here's the expression of depravity. And although they know the ordinance of God, listen, people who sin, sin knowing. How do they know the ordinance of God? Well, Romans chapter 2, verse 14 says God has put the substance of the law in their hearts. There's nobody alive who doesn't understand essentially the moral code of God. And they know, watch this, verse 32, that those who practice such things are worthy of death. They understand that they are deserving of death as a result of the choices that they make. And yet they do something else. They not only do the same, but they also give hearty approval to those who practice them. We had a friend here with us this weekend from California, and he was telling us about a family member of his who has left her husband and moved in with another woman, is involved in lesbianism, and they go to this church that allows them to practice it feeling good about themselves because God is a woman, and she, I should say, encourages this kind of behavior. What are they doing? They're not only doing what they know the ordinance of God forbids, they know they're worthy of death, but they're giving hearty approval to those who practice them. This is the essence of depravity, to say, I'm going to do it even though I know it's wrong, and in fact, I'm glad you're doing it too. Turn to Romans chapter 3. Here is the classic text in the New Testament on human depravity. Paul specifically deals with the Jews in chapter 2, verse 17 through chapter 3, verse 8. But then he turns from simply speaking of the Jews. He makes a transition in verse 9. Now he's speaking about Jews and Greeks. That's a comprehensive phrase for all of humanity. I'm talking about both Jews and non-Jews. Everybody. He's no longer indicting the Jews only, but all men. Now, notice the categories where our problems lie. Verse 10. He says, verse 9, the Jews and the Greeks are all under sin, and then he's going to prove it by quoting a number of Old Testament texts, mostly from the Psalms. He says in verse 10, as it is written, there is none righteous, not even one. Here he says, we are corrupt at the level of our moral choices. Our morals are corrupt. There is none righteous, not even one. Notice these categorical negatives. None, not even one. He wants to stress that you and neither you nor I are the exceptions to this. Verse 11, there is none who understands. Here he comes to the issue of our minds. Not only are our morals corrupt, but our minds are corrupt as well at the level of understanding. We can't fully comprehend God's truth. Professing themselves to be wise, Paul says in Romans 1, they became what? Fools. The mind is warped. It doesn't think clearly. You and I see that as we hear and read issues from our world and people's perspective on those issues. We scratch our heads and say, how could they ever conclude that? It's because our minds, apart from the intervention of the Word of God and the work of Christ, our intellects are corrupt. Look at the second half of verse 11. There is none who seeks for God. Read that again. There is none who seeks for God. We constantly hear people talk about what? Seeking for God. So what do we conclude? When the Bible says none seeks for God, we conclude here that our wills are corrupt. We refuse to choose God. Now there's a very interesting implication to this statement that there is none who seeks for God. The implication is this. James Montgomery Boyce says in his commentary on Romans, this means that all the world's religions are not efforts to seek God, but to run from Him. Man, unwilling to recognize and serve the true God, does what? He pursues gods of his own making so that he can do what he wants to do. Why do you think the cults that promise that you'll become God are so popular? It's not because people are seeking God, because they're seeking something for themselves. They're running from God. None seeks for God. Verse 12, all have turned aside. Together they have become useless. There is none who does good, not even one. Here, Paul says our behavior is corrupt. Not only are our morals corrupt, not only is our mind and our intellect corrupt, not only is our will corrupt, but our behavior is corrupt as well. And then he develops that. Verses 13 and 14, our mouths reveal our depravity. Their throat is an open grave. With their tongues they keep deceiving. The poison of asps is under their lips. Their mouth is full of cursing and bitterness. Verse 15, we're prone to violence. Boy, do we see this in our culture. Their feet are swift to shed blood. Imagine somebody cutting you off on the freeway and you're pulling out a gun and chasing them down and shooting them. Verse 16, destruction and misery are in their paths. John MacArthur, in his commentary on this passage, says, man damages and destroys everything he touches, leaving a trail of pain and suffering in his wake. Verse 17, the path of peace they had not known. In other words, our lives are filled with constant conflict. And here's the reason, verse 18. Here's the punchline. There is no fear of God before their eyes. Here's the essence of depravity. There is an inherent lack of submission to, lack of reverence for, lack of worship of, and a lack of obedience to the one true and living God. Now notice verses 19 and 20 of the same chapter. In verses 19 and 20, you have God's verdict on every man and every woman who has ever lived. And this verdict contains five separate legal decisions that together summarize God's final verdict on every man without Christ. You see, apart from God's grace, we would have a day in court. Everybody wants their day in court. Well, guess what? Without Christ, you'd get one. And this would be the verdict. God Himself would declare every single one of us guilty on these five separate counts. First of all, He would say that we're responsible before His law. Notice verse 19. Now we know that whatever the law says, it speaks to those who are under the law. Paul's point here is everybody is under the law. The Jews have the written law given at Sinai, and they fail to keep it. And those of us who didn't originally have the written law, we had the law what? Written on the heart. Everybody was under the law. We are all, every man, every woman is responsible before God's law. You know, the question often comes up to pastors, you know, what about the guy in the jungle somewhere? He is responsible before God's law because the substance of God's law is written on his heart, and he sins against that law. This is God's verdict of every man, and it's his verdict of you and me without Christ. Look at the next phrase, verse 19. So that every mouth may be closed. God's verdict, if we got our day in court, would be not only are we responsible before his law, but we're guilty with no defense. So that every mouth may be closed. Calvin says those words evoke the picture of a defendant in court who, given the opportunity to speak in his own defense, is absolutely speechless because of the weight of the evidence that has been brought against him. And without saying a word, he simply stands there and awaits his condemnation and his sentence. Guilty with no defense. The law has been explained. The defendant has been accused of violating the law. The evidence has been presented. The judge has found the defendant guilty, and the defendant concludes that there is nothing to say in his defense. The third legal decision God would make of each of us is that we abide forever under his wrath. Notice again verse 19. So that all the world may become accountable to God. The Greek word accountable is used only here in the New Testament. It's a legal or forensic term. It describes someone who has lost his suit and is currently liable to judgment or punishment. Specifically, notice, we are accountable to God. The Greek word translated accountable is usually accompanied by the name of either the one who has been wronged or the judge before whom you appear. In this case, God is both the one that has been wronged and the judge. The picture is of someone standing before the bar of God, his guilt proven beyond all possibility of doubt, his sentence has been established, and all that's left is the execution of the sentence. Perhaps the best modern way to illustrate Paul's description here is to say that in God's sight, the entire world is currently living on death row, having exhausted every potential appeal. That's what this phrase means. This is where we'd be without Christ. This is God's verdict on the totally depraved hearts of mankind. Fourthly, Paul says that we would be hopeless before the divine standard. Notice verse 20. Because by the works of the law, no flesh will be justified in his sight. Based on heaven's sense of values, based on heaven's economy, where do we stand? What is our true condition? We have nothing that will justify us in God's sight. We are by nature morally and spiritually corrupt in every part of our being. We're

shows you your true condition. If you or I were to die today without Christ and we stood before God, these would be the verdicts God would pass. We are responsible before His law. We stand guilty before Him with no defense. We abide forever under His wrath, just waiting for the execution to be carried out. We are hopeless before the divine standard, and we're aware of our true condition. And let me just say, if you're here and you've never come to Christ, this is exactly how God sees you this very moment. You, at this very moment, are simply awaiting the execution of the sentence. And it could happen at any moment. You're a breath away from the execution of the sentence. This is what Scripture teaches about how we stand apart from Christ before God. Galatians 3:22 says the Scripture has shut up everyone under sin so that the promise by faith in Jesus Christ might be given to all who believe. Notice, the Scripture has locked up everyone under sin. Ephesians chapter 2, verses 1 to 3, that famous passage. In fact, let's turn there. And you were dead in your trespasses and sins. Here's the diagnosis. Dead. In which you formerly walked according to the course of this world, according to the prince of the power of the air, of the spirit that is now working in the sons of disobedience. In other words, you walked, your lifestyle was in trespasses or rebellions and sins, and you were completely in step with the satanic power that controls this world. You were simply under Satan's control. Verse 3, among them we too all formerly lived, that is, among the sons of disobedience, those who disobey God. It's practically their middle name. They do it so frequently. That's the Hebrew expression. Among them, among these sons of disobedience, we too all formerly lived in the cravings of our flesh, indulging the desires of the flesh and of the mind, and were by nature children of wrath, even as the rest. We were sons of wrath, daughters of wrath. It was as if God's wrath was our middle name. It was so certain to come. This is how God sees man without Christ. And then in Ephesians chapter 4, verses 17 to 19, he says, so I say and affirm together with the Lord that you walk no longer as the Gentiles also walk. Watch this. Here's how we were. We walked we lived, our pattern of life was in the futility or vanity of our minds, being darkened in our understanding, excluded from the life of God because of the ignorance that is in them, because of the hardness of their heart. Having become callous, they've given themselves over to sensuality for the practice of every kind of impurity, watch this, with greediness. They're greedy for more. Greedy to indulge their sin some more. That is how God sees unregenerate man. Totally depraved. Now, briefly, let me just give you some implications of our depravity. The knowledge of our total depravity should first of all serve as a constant reminder that our own hearts are still capable of any sin. Look at 1 Corinthians chapter 10. Verses 1 through 11. 1 Corinthians chapter 10, verses 1 through 11. Here Paul, and I don't have time to go through the whole text, but Paul lays out a warning. He describes those who died in the wilderness, those Israelites, many of whom believed in God, but who died in the wilderness because they gave in to their depravity. Verse 5, nevertheless, with most of them, there's an understatement, only two made it into the promised land. 1,999,998 died. There were about 2 million who came out of Egypt. Now, verse 6, these things happened as examples for us so that we would not crave evil things as they crave. Don't be idolaters. Verse 8, don't act immorally as some of them did, and 23,000 fell into one day. Don't test the Lord as some of them did. Don't grumble, verse 10. Verse 11, now these things happened to them as an example, and they were written for our instruction upon whom the ends of the ages have come. Listen, understand that your heart is capable of any sin. And that should produce and encourage, secondly, humility. Notice verse 12 of the same chapter. Therefore,
Let him who thinks he stands take heed that he does not fall.

0: if you are just so confident that you could never do that, then you don't understand the depravity of your heart. And if you have that kind of attitude, if you're so proud as to think that you could never stumble in that way, then you better take heed to yourself. Because that pride precedes a fall, as the proverb says. Thirdly, it should produce watchfulness. Jesus, you remember in the Garden of Gethsemane, on the night of his crucifixion, in Matthew 14, he tells Peter, James, and John, he says, watch and pray, lest you fall into temptation, because the spirit is willing, but what? The flesh is weak. You better be watchful. You better guard your heart. The proverb says, guard your heart, for from it flow the springs of life. Knowledge of our depravity should cause us to be careful, to be watchful, to guard our hearts, because we're capable of any sin. It should increase our desire for and our pursuit of personal holiness. If I had time, I'd take you to Romans chapter 7. And there, as Paul recounts the depravity of his own heart, he says, listen, the very things I want to do, I don't do, and the things I want to do, I don't do. But you sense the struggle in his heart to do those things. His depravity, as it were, encourages the pursuit of holiness. That's not what he wants. And in chapter 8 of Romans, he lays down a path through the Spirit to personal holiness. A knowledge of our depravity should encourage our pursuit of personal holiness. Number 5, it should produce extreme gratitude for our coming deliverance. Turn to Romans chapter 7. Let me just show you this text. Just one more, and then I'll let you go. Romans chapter 7, verse 24. Paul says, wretched man that I am. Boy, you know, I find myself in that verse, don't you? Wretched man that I am. Who will set me free from the body of this death? Verse 25. The knowledge of his depravity expresses gratitude to God. Thanks be to God through Jesus Christ our Lord. He says, the victory is coming over my sinfulness. It's coming when Christ returns. I give great thanks to God for the reality that I'm going to be delivered from my depravity in complete and totalness. And our depravity finds its beachhead now in our bodies. We're a new person in Christ, but our depravity finds its beachhead in our unredeemed humanness, which primarily is our bodies, but it's not exclusively our bodies. Paul says in 2 Corinthians 7, I believe it is, that we're to cleanse ourselves from all filthiness of the flesh and spirit. So it affects both our material and immaterial part. But the reality of that creates a more intense longing for Christ's return and our ultimate salvation. Look at Romans chapter 8. Verse 23, he's just talked about the creation, but he says, we ourselves, having the first fruits of the Spirit, even we ourselves, groan within ourselves, waiting eagerly for our adoption as sons, that is, the redemption of our body. For in hope we've been saved, but hope that is not seen is not hope. For who hopes for that which he already sees? He says, listen, we're hoping for it, it's coming. But if we hope for what we do not see, with perseverance we wait eagerly for it. He says, listen, I can't wait to have the remaining part of my unredeemed humanness, that beachhead for my depravity, gone. If you're a true believer, that's what your depravity should encourage. A longing for Christ's return and to be made like him. This is the backdrop for the amazing grace of God. Let's pray together. Father, thank you that you make it plain what we are before you without Christ, what every man and every woman is without Christ. Father, we thank you, we praise you, we bless you for your amazing grace. We deserve nothing but wrath and punishment and cursing, and yet you give us blessing and everything in Christ. Lord, teach us to have truly grateful hearts. We pray in Jesus' name. Amen.
1: 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Today we saw that a right understanding of our own badness is the only way to truly appreciate God's goodness. 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
3: This came off the police blotter. An elderly lady did her shopping and upon returning found four men in her car. She dropped her shopping bags, drew her handgun, and proceeded to scream at them at the top of her voice, telling them to get out of her car because she has a gun and she knows how to use it, and she will. Well, they scrambled. They didn't wait around for a second invitation. They ran like mad, whereupon she put her load of shopping bags into the back of the car and got into the driver's seat, and small problem, her key wouldn't fit the ignition. Was parked five cars down. So she loaded her bags into her car and drove to the police station with a red face. The sergeant said she told the story and it nearly tore him in two with laughter. He pointed at the other end of the counter where four very, very pale men were reporting a carjacking by this weird old lady.
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5: Ministry success stories have as much perspiration as inspiration behind them. Now, a qualification must be made. While acknowledging that ministry is always a response to grace, an effect of grace, it must be stated the effect of grace is always hard work. The result of God's work in us is a total commitment with every fiber of our being to God's work. While divine inspiration precedes human perspiration, it never abrogates or relegates it. God may give the increase, but we have still got to water and we have still got to plant. 1 Corinthians 3, verses 7 to 8.
4: Minute of Truth is a production of Know the Truth. 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
6: The Lord is my light and my salvation. Whom shall I fear? The Lord is the stronghold of my life. Of whom shall I be afraid? When evil men advance against me to devour my flesh, when my enemies and my foes attack me, they will stumble and fall. Though an army besiege me, my heart will not fear. The war break out against me, even then I will be confident. One thing I ask of the Lord, this is what I seek, that I may dwell in the house of the Lord all the days of my life, to gaze upon the beauty of the Lord and to seek Him in His temple.
7: Are you a foodie, thinking up new recipes and wowing your friends as you master the grill and own the kitchen with culinary finesse? By all means, invite us to dinner, but keep it in perspective.
8: Remember that Jesus said, "People do not live by bread alone, but by every word that comes from the mouth of God." Taste what's on the menu on The Well, the voice of life.
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9: 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This program is committed to sharing the good news that promises hope for the hurting. And we have a great opportunity to come alongside of your Mayday, Mayday, Mayday call. More on that later. But for now, with today's talk, here is Richard Ellis.
10: The title of today's message is To the Studs. If you don't know what that means, it can be take it to the studs or down to the studs. It's literally, the definition is to remove the drywall or similar material from a wall, thereby exposing the studs, the 2x4s. It can also mean, by extension, to reduce something to its most minimal, basic, and fundamental elements. So you may or may not know, my wife and I bought a house, and we've never bought a house, so we bought a house, and we were excited about this, and we were very naive about this. So we decided we liked this house, we prayed, it worked out, and the original part of the house was built in 1880. So I kind of thought, okay, you know, it's got some challenges, but we'll be all right, we'll go in there and we'll paint it, and, right? We'll paint it. We'll get it level, we'll get it a roof, we'll paint it, we'll put some appliances in there, and within a few weeks, we'll give notice where we are, within a few weeks, we'll be in there. So then what happened? You discover that it would be easier, instead of changing the texture on the walls, to take all the sheetrock off. Now, when I say take all the sheetrock off, I had no idea what a mess that created. I never want to see tile again. I never want to see sheetrock again. Can I get a witness on any of these things? See, these are all the people that didn't warn me, all the people with their hands up. Now, so what happened? This house got taken down to the studs. Now, that's good for electricians, for plumbers, for AC guys. It is not good for my little heart, right? There were nests falling out of the attic, you know, insulation coming down. I'm just talking, I just didn't want to know about all that. You know, whatever was in that nest is probably dead. Let's just keep it in memoriam. You know, the nest up there in memoriam. So you say, well, why are you telling us about all this? I think as I look back over my life and the people that I have shared the gospel with, I think in some ways we do a terrible disservice to people that we are trying to share the gospel with, get them to accept Christ, and then go, right? It's all going to be good, except for the fact that God is going to take you to the studs. And you say, what does that mean? I don't know for you, but I promise I won't be around when it happens, right? It's going to be your problem. Well, what do you mean? I got verses that that's not going to happen. Yeah, but I got verses that it is. Right? So we don't give many people any warning. It's about to happen. You think, well, it's going to go forward. It's going to go forward and it's going to be rebuilt, but it's going to go backward for a while. And we'll talk about some of these things. It's not necessarily a pleasant experience. Getting your ticket to heaven is all well and good. But then you begin to discover that God is after something else between here and heaven, and nobody told you about that. You have to help people. This is why discipleship is so huge, because if someone becomes a Christian and then they're just pushed out in their little boat to the sea and they don't know anything about navigation or the ocean or the waves or the wind, they just get flipped over and you go, well, I guess it didn't take. No, maybe I didn't take in their life and say, look, now let me tell you what's going to happen probably. And I got verses to back it up. This is all very exciting, but this is kind of like if somebody gets married. You know, the honeymoon is over. We have these phrases, and then reality hits, and you're going to find out what you got, and he's going to be all you've got. And if nobody tells people about that, they don't know when it comes, and they get very discouraged and go, well, what the heck? I didn't sign up for this. And they go back to their previous life. Go to Job chapter 23. Job 23:10, but he knows the way that I take. When he has tested me, I shall come forth as gold. So what did he mean by that? It means he wasn't gold yet. So how do you come forth as gold? If you know anything about purifying metals, and we'll read you another verse in a minute about this, there is no gold, pure gold, without heat, especially if it's found with other alloys. Say, well, how do you get the other stuff out? It's heat. There's no other way. You say, so you scrape off all the other impurities, and what do you end up with? You end up with pure gold, 24 karat gold. There is no way to end up gold without heat. You say, well, I want to be all that God wants me to be. It's not going to happen without heat. There's going to be pressure. There's going to be trials. Interesting that we call them Olympic trials, right? And if you've spent your whole life trying to get to a point where you go to a trial, you're willing to go through a trial and to a trial because you're trying to get to a place where you can win, where you can get gold. In both the Old and New Testament, the word translated test means to prove by trial. You're going to be tested. You're going to have trials. It's the only way you get to being who he wants us to be. A trial, by the way, is a test of the performance, qualities, or suitability of someone or something. It's a test. What advice would you give a student if they have a test coming?
11: Study.
10: There's your answer. Why do we try to get people to read their Bible? You're studying for a test. Now you say, well, but the test could be hard. Let me tell you something about tests. If you know the answers, they're really simple. It's when you don't know the answers and you're praying it's all multiple choice and you think you're in Vegas trying to pass a test. Study. Be prepared. When the test comes, you go, I knew this was coming. He's the answer. Here are the answers. Here are the verses. Here's what I've stored up inside of myself, in my heart, in my mind, and now I know what to do. Psalm 66. Job talks about gold there in his verse. And Psalm 66:10 says, for you, O God, have tested us. You have refined us as silver is refined. And if you know anything about refining silver, heat, heat, heat. And this is how the silversmith knows that he's got pure silver. When he looks down into the silver in the pot, he can see his reflection in the silver. That's how he knows he's got pure silver. So you say, well, how will I know when I'm pure? Jesus will be able to look down in your life and go, huh, it's me. He will see his reflection in the silver of your life. Romans 6, verse 6, knowing this, that our old man was crucified with him, in other words, with Jesus, so the old man died when Jesus died, that the body of sin might be done away with, that we should no longer be slaves of sin, for he who has died has been freed from sin. If you're dead, you're not tempted by sin. So if you believe you're alive, you're going to be tempted by sin. But if you say, you know what, the old me died when Jesus died, I'm not playing this game anymore. I don't have to be a slave of sin. What does a slave do? A slave does whatever it's told. It is owned by someone and does whatever it's told. That's what slaves do. And that's what we all were without Christ, slaves to sin. We just did whatever our bodies, whatever our desires said, and that was it. Then Jesus comes along and sets us free, and now we're not slaves anymore. And we go, well, what does that mean? That means I don't have to do what the devil tells me to do and what my body tells me to do. I don't have to live that way anymore. You say, but I have these desires. Just because you have a desire doesn't mean you're doomed to do the thing that you desire. Romans 12. And some of you are like, you're just reading basic verses. You know what? Sometimes basic verses are the answer. And not everybody knows these basic verses. Romans 12, verse 1. I beseech you, or I beg you, therefore, brethren, writing to Christians, by the mercies of God, that you present your bodies a living sacrifice, holy, acceptable to God, which is your reasonable service. Let me tell you something about sacrifices. When you sacrifice something, you lose it. You take a bull to the altar in the Old Testament and you offer it as a sacrifice. You don't go home with the bull. Because you sacrificed it. So he says, present yourselves a living sacrifice. When that happens, you lose you. My problem is I don't want to lose me. There's parts of me I like. I don't want to sacrifice. I don't want to end up without me. And do not be conformed to this world, but be transformed by the renewing of your mind, that you may prove what is that good and acceptable and perfect will of God. So this word transformed is where we get our word metamorphosis. So kids know this. You see a caterpillar. I have never seen a caterpillar fly. But if there's a transformation somewhere inside that caterpillar and it breaks out of that cocoon, turns out that caterpillar is transformed, metamorphosized into a butterfly. And just a little side note, we've all heard about the little kid, that the caterpillar cocoon was opening and this kid decided, I'm going to help the butterfly out. And snip, snip, snip, open the cocoon up so that the butterfly could get out easily. Do you know what that does to a butterfly? It grounds it. Because there are enzymes or something that are released in the struggle of a butterfly's wings. And without that struggle, they don't have the strength to fly away. So you say, well, I got Jesus. Everything's changed. Everything has been made possible to change, but everything has not changed actually. Okay? So somebody told you you got saved. You did get saved, but you need to get sanctified. Salvation is an event. It is also a process. And the process is where we get caught, because in the process, he takes us down to the studs. And we go, you've destroyed my house. The old man that used to own the house we bought stopped by the other day and just walked in the house. And his house was destroyed. It's gone. We actually, in the demoing of this house, found a little column that he didn't know existed of bricks in the wall and a little brick that slides out with a stash spot behind sheetrock, everything. He didn't know it was there. So this guy was a piece of work at closing, so I walked him over to this and I said, Jack, you know, we did research before we bought your house and discovered that somewhere in this house there was a little tin full of diamonds. And I pulled that brick out and I said, they were in here and we're redoing the house to put it on the market. What? And then I said, I'm just kidding, Jack. So sometimes we're like, okay, well, what happened to my house? I don't want a process. Well, dude, you got termites. No, I don't. Paint. You can't paint over sin. Sin doesn't go away because you just make it whitewashed. That's religious crazy people. Whitewashed tombs, death on the inside, shiny and bright on the outside, but death on the inside. So let me insert this here in the process. If you are the most jacked up, screwed up Christian we have ever met, but you are moving forward in the process, trying to grow and struggling, you pick the right spot. We'll take you all day long. Now, if you've locked down, I got verses that say I shouldn't even, if there's certain sin in your life and you will not repent, I got verses to say, number one, don't even eat with you. And number two, there are verses to say, if you lock down, that we turn such a one over to Satan for the destruction of the flesh. You'll still make heaven. You just may physically die. You say, well, that's not me. Don't be praying that for me, right? I get that. That's rare cases. Churches should be filled with screwed up people. How many of you are screwed up? My hand is up. All right. Still got challenges. And you graduate from something and then he goes, okay, congratulations. Here's your little hat and your ribbon. And, you know, here's the next thing. Wait, I don't want to take any more classes. I graduated. Leave me alone. But you're not gold. You're not pure gold yet. I don't want to be. I'll be bronze. Leave me alone. I want to be bronze. The assumption I make is everybody in this room and everybody watching are screwed up people. And what churches do to people is say, oh, no, you got Jesus, you can't be screwed up anymore, so you got to show up here and act like you're okay. That's not okay, because that's not true. That's not real. That's not even Jesus. He's the only person that landed here, born of a virgin, lived a sinless life, died, buried, raised from the dead, and got out of here without any sin. Became sin for us that we might be made the righteous of God in him, but he knew no sin. Everybody else, sinners. In process, you got challenges. So we got the butterfly covered. 2 Corinthians 5. Read a few more and we're out of 2 Corinthians 5. Verse 14. For the love of Christ compels us, because we judge thus, that if one died for all, then all died. And if he died for all, that those who live should live no longer for themselves, but for him who died for them and rose again. So part of what changes in your heart is, I don't want to live for him anymore. I want to live a life that glorifies him. I don't belong to him anymore. I'm a living sacrifice. It's you, Lord. You say, well, I don't want to do that yet. Let me tell you how that works. It's going to be rough till you do, but let me tell you that works. You may not, but you will. Because you will get tired of absorbing all the glory over stupidity. Things that do not matter. Therefore, from now on, we regard no one according to the flesh, even though we have known Christ according to the flesh, yet now we know him thus no longer. Therefore, if anyone is in Christ, he's a new creation. Old things have passed away. Behold, all things have become new. So everything's new. But you got to unpack the new. And I know I've used this before, but it helped me a ton. When my oldest daughter was born, she's laying there in the incubator, and it's a package, tiny little package. Fast forward years later, I stood outside of a hospital room and heard that same little girl pushing a baby out of her body. It's like reverse Russian dolls to me. I don't understand it, but what in the world? I saw that woman come out of my wife's body, and now a little boy came out of her body. What is that? She could not do that when she was born, but she had all of the equipment built into her body to get that done. It just had to be developed, and she had to grow and get to the place where she could do that. So when you become a Christian, yes, you get all of God you're ever going to get. You just have no idea what you've got. And so people come along and help you unpack that and encourage you. And did you know this? Oh my gosh, I had no idea. I sit with guys in discipleship relationship, and I'm telling you, it's like, there are simple things that someone showed me and I will show them, and they're seeing it for the first time. That's why you stay in discipleship, because it's exciting for me. I'm like, wow, I forgot what that is to get that. And their whole life is changed by simple truths. So yes, you got the Bible, but you got to unpack it. Oh, I own a Bible. Okay, whatever. Does the Bible own you? Ephesians 6. And I went over this the other day. I'm going to read it one more time, just this verse 16. Above all, taking the shield of faith with which you will be able to quench all the fiery darts of the wicked one. And so someone becomes a Christian and they say, you didn't tell me that they would be shooting at me. They are shooting at me. What do I do now? I'm on fire. I feel like I'm the same old person. Show me how to fight. Teach people how to fight. There's a war going on. If you're getting shot at and you don't know what to do when you're getting shot at, that can be very frustrating. But if you say, oh, no, oh, forgot to tell you about that. Shield, boom, boom, boom, you'll be okay. Oh, okay, I'm okay. They're still shooting at me, but I'm going to be okay. Yeah, they're not going to hit you. The shield will put the flame out. All good. Whew, thanks for that. Or you go, sorry, dude, you'll have to go to the seminar. You'll have to find that on your own. And this is where it gets really squirrely. Nobody helped me, so I'm not helping you. I love watching PGA Tour, and every once in a while you hear a story. You see the warm-up rounds, they're in the bunker or something, and I have seen seasoned players with a new guy on the tour in a trap, and the old guy is teaching the young guy how to get out of the trap. Now, what could that old guy say? Nobody helped me. You're on your own. No, they're passing the knowledge on. There's a term in golf where it's local knowledge. This green, you think it's going to go to the river, to the ocean. It doesn't. It goes the other way. If you don't know that, you don't know that. And if someone's not going to help you, share local knowledge with new believers. Even if you had to figure it out yourself, why are you going to make them go through that? Well, it's not fair. I can't just hand it over. That's what we're here to do. John Tolson sitting over here, when he disciples someone and gets done, he literally presents them with a baton, right? Like they're running a relay. And he hands them a baton, and implicit in that is, I have handed this to you, run the race, hand it off to somebody else. This is one massive relay race. And you get born, you live, you get born again, you figure out how to run, you get your baton, you hand it off to someone else, you die, and it keeps going. And I'm trying to hand the baton off to as many people as I can that are faithful runners that will hand it off again and help somebody. James chapter 1, verse 1. James, a bondservant of God and of the Lord Jesus Christ, to the 12 tribes which are scattered abroad, greetings. And by the way, scattered abroad is not a good thing. They got scattered for a reason. Persecution. You say, well, I'm not where I want to be. You might be where God wants you to be. So he writes to them, greetings. My brethren, count it all joy when you fall into various trials, knowing that the testing of your faith produces patience. But let patience have its perfect work, that you may be perfect and complete, lacking nothing. Now let's go back to the studs. In the middle of the process, when things are to the studs, it is very easy to walk in and without faith lose heart. Because if you cannot see what it's going to look like finished, you'll give up. It's a disaster. There's trash everywhere. There's no kitchen. There's no walls. There's no nothing. It's a mess. But people who know what happens when you keep going and the sheetrock goes back up and the tape and the bed and the paint and the floor, and all of a sudden you go, oh my gosh, this looks like a brand new house. Let God finish your house. Don't give up when it's down to the studs. Because if you keep going and you're patient, look what this verse says. The testing of your faith produces patience. You say, okay, I'll be patient. I'll hang in here. But let patience have its perfect work, that you may be perfect and complete, lacking nothing. So what does it look like when he's done with you? It's perfect, it's complete, and there's nothing missing, lacking nothing. Because he's the one doing the work. You say, but I'm tired. I don't like this stage that I'm in. Look at this one. 1 Peter, go to 1 Peter 1. Verse 6, in this you greatly rejoice, though now for a little while, if need be, you have been grieved by various trials. Okay, a little while, if need be. You say, well, who determines that? He does. In this you greatly rejoice, though now for a little while, if need be, you've been grieved by various trials, that the genuineness of your faith, being much more precious than gold that perishes, though it is tested by fire, may be found to praise, honor, and glory at the revelation of Jesus Christ, whom having not seen, you love. Though now you do not see him, yet believing you rejoice with joy inexpressible and full of glory, receiving the end of your faith, the salvation of your souls. It is a very strange thing for me to love someone I've never seen. I have an uncle like that. My dad's brother died. My dad was like 14, and his older brother, Neil, my Uncle Neil, I've never seen him. I will see my Uncle Neil again. You say, again, you've never seen him. I will see him. I will meet my Uncle Neil for the first time in heaven. And I already know I love Uncle Neil. He was studying to be a medical missionary and got cancer and died. Where's God when that happens? What'd that guy do wrong? Was God just having a bad day and took out my Uncle Neil that I never got to know? Now, you say, well, how can you love someone you don't know? He's my dad's brother. I love my brother. I got a category for that. And that affected my dad's life. You say, well, you've never seen Jesus. How can you love someone you've never seen? You tell me. Because if you know, you do. You love someone you've never seen. So I'm looking forward to his return. So I can see him face to face, because the longer I live, the more sense it's making to me how much he loves me and what it cost him to get me into his family. And that it's a hard trip. It was hard for him. But I can assure you, your trip would be a whole lot harder if it hadn't been for Jesus' journey here and there. And you read all these verses, and what's the purpose of all this? It's for praise and honor and glory at the revelation of Jesus Christ. Philippians 1:6, go back over there, and actually we'll start in verse 3 and shut it down with this. And this is Paul, who cared about these people he wrote to. He's just not writing letters so he'd make the Bible. He said, I thank my God upon every remembrance of you, always in every prayer of mine, making requests for you all with joy for your fellowship in the gospel from the first day until now. And then look at this. Being confident of this very thing, that he who has begun a good work in you will complete it until the day of Jesus Christ. Just as it is right for me to think of this of you all, because I have you in my heart, inasmuch as both in my chains and in the defense of the confirmation of the gospel, you are all partakers with me of grace. So what was he confident of? That he who has begun a good work in you will complete it. Now you may be at a very messy spot in your life. It may be down to the studs and you're like, I'm going to quit. Let me tell you something, even if you quit, he don't quit. He will complete it. And if you will just hang in there and be patient, he will finish the job. And like the silversmith, when he's done with you, Jesus will be able to look down in the surface of your life and see himself, and then it's all good.
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13: 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So until next time, thank you for listening. Thank you for your generous gift. Thank you for your faithfulness to this ministry. And we'll see you again right here on Richard Ellis Talks.
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14: I heard a story about something that happened at a college in Missouri. It happened a long time ago, and I believe it's a true story. The professor was in front of the class at the end of the semester giving them a review for their exam. And he had all kinds of things on the exam review sheet. Some of them were right from his notes, but some of them the students had never seen before. And they began to ask questions, and do we have to know this, and do we have to know this, and I don't remember us going over this and that. And the professor sort of stopped and said, hey, listen, anything in the book, anything I've said, anything in the footnotes in the book is fair game for this exam. And so they all walked out scared, cramming, studying as hard as they could study for the next several days. The day the exam came, professor handed out all the papers. He said, I want you to keep them face down until I tell you to turn them over. So he handed out all the exam papers. He said, now you may turn them over. They turned them over. At the top of each page was each student's name written in red. And then on the exam, every answer to every question was filled in. The students were astonished. They were even more astonished when they got to the end of the examination and there was a note from their professor and it said this, this is the end of your exam. All of the answers are correct. You have received an A on your exam because the creator of the exam has taken the test for you. No matter how much you studied or did not study, you all get an A on this exam because of what your professor has done for you. And then the professor went to each student and asked them this question. What did you make on your exam? Did the amount of time you study have anything to do with what you made on this exam? He asked every one of them. Now, I was a professor, and I know this. If you really did that, and when this professor did that, there would be some students who would say, that's not fair. I studied hard for this exam. This isn't fair. I don't want to just make what I make. I want him to make what he's supposed to make. I want to do better than him. That person may have made an A on the exam, but he still failed. Because what that professor was teaching them that day was grace. And what grace means is that the Creator has taken the test for you. And you're made right, praise the Lord. You're made right with God, not because of anything you've done or haven't done, but simply because of Jesus. And because you've been crucified with Christ, who loved you and gave himself for you, you come before him and say, Lord, I love you, and I'll give myself for you. That's what it means to live in the freedom of God's grace.
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19: Now, we shouldn't take Sodom and Gomorrah and make it someone else. That's not the point of it at all. It's our city. It's our hearts. It's our problem. If the miracles that have been done in your Chorazin, Jesus said in his ministry, had been done in Sodom, they would have repented long ago.
1: Welcome to the God-Centered Life with Josh Moody, Genesis chapter 18, Beyond Redemption, in our God-Centered Life series. Josh Moody is senior pastor of College Church in Wheaton, Illinois. Thanks for joining us today, Josh. So easy to take the Old Testament stories and view them as history. But you're calling us, revisiting an earlier theme in this study, to take in what the Bible says for us now. But Sodom, really? That's a rather sharp indictment. Or is it?
20: Yeah. No, there's Sodom in all our hearts. Sodom in every city. And so it's not so often that is used rhetorically to label the other, your Sodom, your Gomorrah, we don't want you, that sort of thing. But instead, in the Bible, the point of it is to show that actually this is the depth of the depravity that is the accurate diagnosis of the human condition, of my condition, of your condition, of our condition. And that's not to make us feel bad or shame us. It's, again, to lead us to the solution that we need. For unless we have a deep understanding of sin, we will not have a deep experience of grace.
1: Genesis chapter 18. Let's jump into this study. We'll do a quick review of the previous session's material and then jump into the new material for today. Here's Josh.
21: Well, friends, it's good to be back with you again after brief time away last weekend, and we're looking at Genesis chapter 18. Now, it is quite a long passage this morning, and you'll get a sense of why we're doing the whole chapter 18. It is because it's one story. And when you look at a story in the Bible, as I say, you need to get a sense of the beginning, the middle, and the end in order to see what its message is. And so that's what we're beginning doing. We tend to view God as totally other, the being greater than which cannot be conceived. But what if God were one of us? What if you saw God and you got to talk to him face to face? What would you say? Well, interestingly enough, that is exactly what happens to Abraham in this story, isn't it? He's, you know, sitting outside his tent, Bedouin style, you know, in the heat of the noonday, when suddenly some apparition of the deity appears before him, and he gets to cook him and his companions a meal. Then later the same day, as evening begins to set in, he goes for a walk with these three persons, doesn't he? A sort of after dinner stroll, in a sense. And as two of them leave, he remains standing with the Lord, and he talks with him. Man to man, could we say? Or friend to friend, or certainly person to person. What would you say in such a situation? What questions would you ask? Well, the two questions that get raised here, and really there are just a couple, the two questions that get raised here are, in my experience, the two questions that are almost always at the root of our difficulties about God. You see, in the opening half of the story, the question emerges from Sarah laughing at the idea of her giving birth to a child in advanced old age. There are only really a couple of verses you need to keep your eyes on in the midst of this story, this message. Verse 14, it says, is anything too hard for the Lord? That's the first question in the sort of first half of the story, the opening half of the story. And in the closing half of the encounter with God, verse 25, there Abraham is shocked by God's intention to condemn the city of Sodom. And he says, will not the judge of all the earth do right? Two questions. Is anything too hard for the Lord? Will not the judge of all the earth do right? And the answer gradually, and then after a while, finally appears. One, can God really come good on his promises? And the other, is God really fair? And so the passage in front of us this morning is intended to help us explore those questions, just like Abraham and Sarah did, and point to a resolution of them. And the Bible here is telling us that while God can do anything, there are certain things he won't do. What God can't do, in a sense. First, God can't fail the faithful. Well, God can't fail the faithful because of his covenant and because of his character. And here Abraham and Sarah are being reminded of his covenant. A covenant, you see, is not simply a contract. A contract is a deal based upon the exchange of agreed content of goods between equals. A covenant is a marriage-like commitment, which is in sickness and health, for better, for worse. And God is confirming his covenant commitment to Abraham and Sarah. He'd spoken it in chapter 12, but he needs to be reminded of it again in chapter 15, and confirmed again in chapter 17. And here, once more, now with a divine visitation and personal encounter around a meal, it is spoken again, I will, or I do. Why did Sarah laugh? Is anything too hard for the Lord? It is bound by his covenant. It's also bound by his character. Nothing is impossible for God. The Bible goes on to assert, not even a virgin birth. Using the same question in the background, nothing's impossible for God, it's told to Mary. Mary says, nothing's impossible for God. Is anything too hard for the Lord? For nothing is impossible for God. If God has committed by his covenant, then because of his almighty character, it is more certain than the sun rising tomorrow morning. And so we assume, don't we, that God is restrained by our human nature. But what if that were not true? What if God became one of us? What if he took on human flesh, indwelt our humanity, and redeemed it through his atoning sacrifice on the cross, once for all, the righteous for the unrighteous, that we might be born again? Brothers and sisters, this morning I want to urge you with all the passion that the Lord can give me, to live above that sense of being bound by what you were naturally made in your fallen sinfulness. And so as we move on, realizing then that God can't fail the faithful gives us the confidence to grow in maturity. But there's one other question that gets answered here too this morning. Not just the question of God's almighty power connected to his covenant promise, but also the question that many people, of course, ask in many different ways today, and perhaps have been asked of you, if you're a Christian believer, by your non-Christian friends, or perhaps one you ask yourself. What about God's moral government of the world? Or, as it's put here very succinctly, will not the judge of all the earth do right? God can do anything, but he is committed so that he cannot fail the faithful. And what, in a sense, God also can't do is, second, God can't forgive the faithless. Now, we're struggling with language a little bit, so we try and summarize the profundity of the teaching here. So let us look at it like this as well. If the question of feasibility in the face of difficulty is answered, that maturity question, if the question of feasibility in the face of difficulty is answered by reflection on the character and covenant of God, God will be faithful. He's committed. It's who he is. It's what he said. He can't fail. The faith. If that question is answered that way, then the question of integrity in the face of immorality and all this nasty stuff that happens to us or people we know in this world or the news that we read, that question is answered by interaction with the person of God. Because, of course, Abraham and the Lord kind of go for a walk together, don't they? And you see, God here is talking with Abraham. He sort of spurs it along, doesn't he? He's allowing Abraham to explore his heart to enable his understanding. God is confiding in him according to his covenant with him. He's treating him as a friend because he is justified by faith alone. The book of James makes that direct connection. Justified by faith, Abraham, a friend of God. Isaiah talks about Abraham as a friend of God. And Jesus, you know, calls us friends for the same kind of pattern of things that happened here, because he similarly shares with his disciples, no longer do I call you sons but friends. I'm going to talk about this. That's why God does it to Abraham, because he's treating him as a friend. And so in verse 19, we have this kind of logic of grace. Oh, that's there. God has chosen Abraham, and therefore Abraham will follow him. It's always that way around in the logic of grace. Chosen and therefore made to follow God. That's how it always happens in the logic of grace. Because of this verse 22, though, there is the privilege of grace. The two angels kind of go off towards Sodom. But Abraham remains standing before the Lord, or even perhaps more radically, as some people think perhaps it should be, the Lord standing before him, beckoning him to further conversation. Come on, Abraham, I know you need to talk about this. Let's talk.
0: More details on God and Abraham having a chat in just a moment. But first, how about having a chat with us? We'd love to hear from you. You can connect with us via our website, godcenteredlife.org. 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We want to continue this ministry in the most effective way possible, and your feedback is really helpful in us doing that. The web address again, godcenteredlife.org. Back into Genesis 18. Here's Josh.
21: And as Abraham enters into the confidence of covenant, the Lord confides his character to Abraham also. And so Abraham, in that verse 25, you remember the verse 14 and verse 25, the two kind of key questions there. And Abraham in verse 25 centers on that question. Will not the judge rule the earth do right? He kind of gets there in the end, doesn't he? Will you sweep away the righteous? What about this? What about that? And here's the question, God. And then he's allowed to explore the implications of that with the Lord in conversation. Reverently, oh yes, you know, I'm nothing but dust and ashes. Reverently, but as a friend, intimately. And of course, it happens that, again, this theme is kind of pulled out, this thread is kind of pulled out throughout Scripture too. Similarly, the prophet Habakkuk was shocked to discover that God would use an evil empire to discipline his people, but found, as he talked about it with God, that the just shall live by faith. Famous phrase. And similarly, Jesus looked at the Tower of Siloam, which had killed so many in his day when it collapsed, and said, oh, well, they're no worse sinners, but unless you repent, you too shall perish. And similarly, Paul asked, is God unjust? And answered, by faith, certainly not, in his book of Romans. And for Abraham, there is the logic of justice in verse 25. But as he explores the implications with the Lord of all glory, he discovers the privilege of justification, a friend of God. You know, the best illustration of all this that I've come across is in a quick response given to a reporter by an English preacher who's really quite a character. If you think I'm a character, he's far more of a character than I am. And anyway, he's probably not known to many of us here. He's a bachelor. For many years, being a bachelor, and for many years, he's lived and worked in the city of London. He built up a church in the financial district there, the equivalent of Wall Street. And the story is told of him that one time, there was a particularly horrific piece of news in the media, something really terrible, you know. someone who had killed something and done something awful. And everyone was outraged about it. The whole city was up in arms, you know, they were angry. And suddenly, as he was walking through the city, as I guess was his habit, out of the blue, as a well-known gospel preacher, he was kind of cornered by the press. And he was asked a question that was intended to catch him on the horns of a dilemma between the clamoring for justice that was going on all the time around among the people, and his, as a preacher of God's love, his commitment to God's love and mercy. The question was, should we forgive them? Quick as a flash, the answer. I didn't know they were asking for

He offers us himself as a lover. He woos us with flowers. He appeals to us with poems. He sings love songs to us in the night. He makes the stars dance to our delight. I'm not trying to be sentimental. I think it's true. He loves us as his creation. Moonshine. Sun blaze. He sends message of his love, one after the other. He even sent his son. And if we will not have him, he will not have us. If we take him and throw him out of our city, if we try and convict him of claiming to be God, commit judicial murder and pin him to a tree, there is no forgiveness of sins where there is a refusal to ask for forgiveness. How could there be? You see, the cross is not just a picture of God's love, it is also an expression of God's wrath, as was Sodom, of course. Now, we shouldn't take Sodom and Gomorrah and make it someone else, you know? That's not the point of it at all. It's our city. It's our hearts. It's our problem. If the miracles that have been done in your Chorazin, Jesus said in his ministry, had been done in Sodom, they would have repented long ago. And so we look at our city and we see a church or a chapel on every corner and we wonder, don't we, what kind of judgment we're fueling up? We look back at our lives and see the messages of love from this preacher, that good brother, this mother, that sister. And we wonder when our final chance will come. Perhaps it has. Perhaps God has been talking with Abraham. And if there were just one righteous, but of course there is not. For none are righteous, not even one. And only if we turn to the righteous one, Christ our mediator, can we be saved. Now you think I'm only preaching to you if you're not a Christian here, don't you? But I'm really not. Can you see what Jesus meant by us being salt and light for the world? Can you see how important that is? Are we hiding our light under a bowl? Is the darkness coming in around us because, you know, we're too scared or selfish? You know, I might interrupt my schedule. I might not be able to make Starbucks on time for my, you know, I've got to get that cappuccino, whatever it is, right? To sort of step out into the dark and shine. This last Thursday, we had the first of our Encountering Jesus discussions at Atticus Bakery, and we had a great time. I was, you know, it was fun. I was occasionally flummoxed, but we got there in the end. It was great. We loved it. And I asked some of those who came how they heard about it. Posters. Good job, Neil, by the way. Great. Posters. They hadn't been invited, those folk who said posters. They'd just shown up. And it occurred to me as I felt, well, how many people have I invited to this myself personally? Am I just relying on other people to do it? You know, preachers can do that sometimes. It occurred to me to wonder whether the people of this world are more hungry for the bread of life than we are to point them to the bakery. Do you know what I mean? Posters, they came. Now, it doesn't mean handing out tracts. It doesn't mean becoming a door-to-door salesman for God, you know, salesman of God. It means building relationships with those who don't know Christ, deliberately. Loving them as Christ has loved us. Building relationships with those who don't know Christ. And as you are faithful to those relationships, praying that God would use that relationship to provide an opportunity to be light and salt in word as well as deed. Of course, there is evil in this world. The strongest saints and the strongest skeptics alike took positive evil as the starting point of their argument, G.K. Chesterton wrote. If it be true, as it certainly is, that a man can feel exquisite

0: happiness skinning a cat? Then the religious philosopher, he wrote, can make one or two deductions. He must either deny the existence of God, as all atheists do, or he must deny the present union between God and man, as all Christians do. The new theologians seem to think it a highly rationalistic solution to deny the cat. I was reading Calvin and Hobbes. I've quoted Calvin and Hobbes once before this month. I felt I could get away with it again because it was a few weeks ago. Anyway, there we go. I was reading Calvin and Hobbes again. I love that stuff. And I've got a little sort of album of his collection of them. And occasionally he writes some little things underneath it, his personal sort of reflections on it. And this cartoon has Calvin building an enormous kind of pyramid of snowballs. And he's waiting for Susie. You know, Susie, the person he has this kind of weird love-hate relationship with, that, you know, he loves to kind of tease and take out, right? And he's building this pyramid of snowballs. He's waiting for Susie to come by so he can wallop her with a snowball, right? And Hobbes says, some philosophers say that real happiness comes from true virtue. So Calvin kind of puts the snowball down. He goes home. He does the dishes. You know, he makes his mum a special kind of car with a love heart on it. He shovels the sidewalk for his dad. He makes his bed. He lays the table. He does the dishes again, you know. And then he runs outside, grabs a snowball. Susie comes out, wham! Big smile. And, you know, Hobbes says something like, well, virtue should get some more tricks or something like that, you know. Yeah. The reality of the cat. There is evil in this world, and Abraham didn't deny the cat. Will not the judge of all the earth do right? Yes, he will be just. And if we want, because of Christ, through our faith in him, he will justify the unrighteous too. Perhaps you've got some things you need to kind of come clean with about with God, just like I had. Perhaps there's a question you need to ask him. Perhaps you need to think about digging into the Bible this week, using those hands for that purpose. Perhaps you need to stop standing before God on your just deserts and accept the reality of the cat and plead with God for mercy on your life because of his Son, Jesus Christ. So you just need to think of things you need to do this week to give, to serve, around the church, building a relationship with a non-Christian and loving them as Christ has loved you, looking at your career and your future, not as the way to be comfortable, but the way to be committed. A dinner party followed by an after-dinner stroll with God. What would happen if God became one of us? Jesus.
1: That's Josh Moody, and this is The God-Centered Life. Quoting you here, Josh, I wonder if the people of this world are more hungry for the truth than we are to deliver it. Talking about the posters that were put up. So give me a hot take on how to be an impact in our version of Sodom.
2: Yes, I suppose, first of all, to sort of frame that a little, the most important way from the impact in our version of Sodom is, again, like, it's us. We need grace. And then when we're the kind of people who are not, you've got the problem, I've got the solution, actually, we're one beggar who's found bread helping another beggar to find bread. That's what it is. Then the approach to someone else is much easier, because then you, it's not I've got all the answers and you've got all the problems. It's help me understand why you think like that. Oh, that's really fascinating. I wouldn't have thought, like, oh, so you think that, And then you'll find the other person will ask you what you think. And then you say, look, if you really want to know what I think, let's look at the Bible. Let's look at Mark's gospel together. And then you're off and running.
3: 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That's good. That's very good. Thank you for that, Josh. We'll continue taking a look at the book of Genesis when we get together next time. 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
3: 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Thanks for listening tonight to The Well, The Voice of Life. I'm Bill Bumpus. 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And right now, I've got a special feature I want you to hear. 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
5: Everyone understands that eating a proper diet will lead to better health than living on junk food. Can we have agreement on that here? Universal agreement. We all agree, whatever we actually do, we know that this is true, that if we eat a proper diet, we will be more healthy than if we live on junk food. Now, by the way, that doesn't mean that if you eat vegetables and tomatoes every day, you will never get cancer. There's no promise like that. We're talking about a general principle that prevails in this world, that if you eat a healthy diet, you will be healthier than if you live on junk food. Everyone knows that. We all agree with it. Now, here's the point. The same principle that applies to your body also applies to your soul. This is why Peter says in the New Testament, whoever would love life, not have a good life, and would see good days, length of days, here's what you should do. Let him keep his tongue from evil. Let him turn away from evil and do good. Let him seek peace and pursue it. Now, see, some of us actually can become quite unhealthy because we have allowed patterns of conflict to so characterize our lives that it stunts us, and we would be much more healthy if we could live in peace. And that's precisely what wisdom calls us to. The principle is very simple here. There is a healthy way to live, and there are unhealthy ways to live, and wisdom will show you how to live a healthy life. And if you want to be more healthy, I say to you, study the book of Proverbs. Walk with Jesus Christ, and as you do, he will give you wisdom through the Spirit of wisdom from the Word of wisdom for you to build patterns of life that will be healthy for you. And you will be blessed.
6: You used to spend time in prayer. At least you tried to talk to God. But then for some reason, you stopped relying on prayer. Maybe after a while you forgot. It could be you didn't know for sure how to talk to God. Or maybe you just lost hope because you thought it was too hard for God. Or too hard for you. If you thought that, Billy Graham has some good news.
7: There is no problem too hard for God to solve. There's no prayer too hard for God to answer. Sometimes he says yes, sometimes he says no, and sometimes he says wait. But it's always answered if it's prayed according to his will in the name of the Lord Jesus Christ.
6: If you're struggling with something, we'd love to pray with you right now. Call 855-255-PRAY. It doesn't matter what time of day it is. We're here for you at 855-255-PRAY. From the Billy Graham Evangelistic Association and The Well, The Voice of Life.
8: All right, everyone. Tonight, we're diving into Psalm 32, a beautiful passage about the joy of forgiveness. I'll start with verse 1. Have mercy on me, O God, according to your unfailing love.
9: Daniel? That's Psalm 51.
8: Well, of course it is. According to your great compassion, blot out my transgressions.
10: Excuse me, Daniel, but I'm pretty sure that's still Psalm 51.
8: Pretty sure you're right, Billy. Trust the process, friends. We're studying Psalm 32.
9: Daniel, your bookmark literally says Psalm 51.
8: Well, Lisa, that's because Psalm 32 comes after Psalm 51.
9: I just don't think that's how numbers work.
10: Is anyone other than me really confused right now?
11: There's no need to be perplexed, but if you are, Pastor Gary Hamrick will clear up the confusion next on today's Cornerstone Connection. Hi, I'm Philip Keller. Thanks so much for stopping by today. The truth is, you can't teach Psalm 32 without spending a little time on Psalm 51. The two are deeply connected to one another, like two sides of the same theological coin. You'll see what I mean as Pastor Gary continues our study together in the book of Psalms. We've got a lot to cover today, so let's get right to it. Here's Pastor Gary Hamrick with today's Cornerstone Connection, the heart of confession.
12: Here we are in Psalm 32. I'm going to read all of it. It's only 11 verses. And then we'll pray and take a look at what God would have to say to us through the pages of the book of Psalms. Psalm 32 says, of David, a maskil, blessed is he whose transgressions are forgiven, whose sins are covered. Blessed is the man whose sin the Lord does not count against him, and in whose spirit is no deceit. When I kept silent, my bones wasted away through my groaning all day long. For day and night your hand was heavy upon me. My strength was sapped as in the heat of summer. And then I acknowledged my sin to you and did not cover up my iniquity. I said, I will confess my transgressions to the Lord, and you forgave the guilt of my sin. Therefore, let everyone who is godly pray to you while you may be found. Surely when the mighty waters rise, they will not reach him. You are my hiding place. You will protect me from trouble and surround me with songs of deliverance. I will instruct you and teach you in the way you should go. I will counsel you and watch over you. Do not be like the horse or the mule, which have no understanding, but must be controlled by bit and bridle, or they will not come to you. Many are the woes of the wicked, but the Lord's unfailing love surrounds the man who trusts in him. Rejoice in the Lord and be glad, you righteous. Sing, all you who are upright in heart. Let's pause there and pray. Father God, we thank you for a beautiful day that we can gather here in your house, Lord, as we have worshiped you through song. We now continue to worship you through the studying and the application of your word. We pray, God, as we look at Psalm 32, that you would use this testimony of David's to encourage us and to challenge us in our lives as well. I thank you for all those who are here, those who are watching online. Lord, all of this we just offer to you, that you'd be glorified and that we would be edified, that we would be built up in our faith and strengthened to be more like Jesus in every way. We're so grateful that you love us, Lord, and that you gave your son, Jesus, to die on a cross for our sins. And we commit this time and your word to you, Lord. Be honored now, we pray, in Jesus' name. And everyone said, amen. All right, for you note takers, little lesson before we actually dive into the chapter. Psalm 32 is considered what's called a penitential psalm. No, this is not a song to be sung in jail. Penitential just simply means a psalm that expresses regret, remorse, repentance, or sorrow. There are seven psalms in the book of Psalms that are considered penitential psalms. These are those chapters: Psalm 6, Psalm 32, where we are today, Psalm 38, Psalm 51, 102, 130, and 143. Seven psalms in the book of Psalms that are considered penitential psalms. These are songs of contrition, remorse, repentance, sorrow. Particularly over sin. And so we come to chapter 32 today. And before we actually look at chapter 32, I want to share just a little bit from one of the other penitential psalms, probably the most familiar of the penitential psalms, which is chapter 51. If you'll take your Bibles and go to chapter 51, I'm not going to read all of it, just wanted to highlight a little bit because it does relate to chapter 32. And so for a moment, if you'll go to chapter 51, and if you'll notice with me, if you have found your place there at Psalm 51, there is a subtitle underneath the chapter heading of Psalm 51, and it says this: "For the director of music, a psalm of David, when the prophet Nathan came to him after David had committed adultery with Bathsheba." So we specifically know the background and the reason behind the writing of Psalm 51. It is written by David, and he wrote it after he had been confronted by Nathan the prophet about his sin with Bathsheba. It is probably the largest stain on David's life. Even if people don't know anything that David did, if you know a little bit about David's life, the thing that comes to mind for many people is the fact that he did cheat. He committed adultery. He had an affair with a woman named Bathsheba. And the Bible tells us, just to summarize the story in case you're not familiar with it, that when Uriah, the husband of Bathsheba, was off fighting war, and David was the king of Israel, David is strolling on the palace one spring afternoon when it says that kings should have been at war. Instead of going to war, David was alone, and he was strolling the roof of his palace, and he looked out over to his neighbor's house, and it was common in those days that the roof was an extension of a home, and there was bathing Bathsheba. David saw her, lusted after her, and sent for her. He committed adultery with her. She got pregnant. Then things spiral out of control because, you know, when you sin, then you have to try to do things to cover up your sin if you don't take it to the Lord. And so what David did was he tried to get Uriah to come back from battle and sleep with his wife so that everybody would think the baby conceived was Uriah's, the husband of Bathsheba. So David is the king, grants permission for Uriah to get a little R&R, calls for him to come from the battlefield home. But you know, those of you who were soldiers and sailors and Marines and airmen and women, you know how it is. If you're called away from battle and you feel like you're not doing what your brothers and sisters are doing, and so the camaraderie in warfare means that Uriah didn't want to go home and be with his wife because he was thinking about his brothers back in the battlefield. He's like, how can I go home selfishly and enjoy my wife and have a nice meal and sleep with her when everybody else is risking their lives? So he sleeps instead at the threshold of the palace, and then the next night David tries to move him closer and he sleeps at the threshold of his own home, but he never goes in and sleeps with his wife. Well, now David's in a predicament because he can't cover up his sin. Everybody's going to know Bathsheba got pregnant and it wasn't Uriah. And so David does something even more unspeakable. He gives a little message in written form, sends it with Uriah to give to General Joab, and the instruction was this: put Uriah at the fiercest point of the fighting on the front lines of the battle, and then pull back your forces and let him stand alone there so that he would die. That's what happens. Uriah dies in battle. David thinks to himself, I've covered up my sin. Now I will be this hero of a king who takes home a grieving widow who has just lost her husband in battle, and then everybody will think the baby's mine and everything's good. Well, everything's not good. You can't cover up your sin. How many of you know the difference between covering up your sin and when God covers over your sin? Covering up your sin is when you try to hide it. When God covers over your sin, he forgives you, and he covers over your sin, he blots it out. That's a whole different thing altogether. David was in this habit, in this mode of, I'm going to protect myself, I'm going to cover up my sin, only it makes matters worse when you try to do that. And it did for David. God sent Nathan the prophet to David. And Nathan confronts David. And when David is confronted, to his credit, he does own up. And he becomes immediately broken. He's conscience stricken. He realizes this is true and I've sinned against the Lord. And he writes Psalm 51. Psalm 51 is a very raw psalm about his emotions, about his sin, about his contrition and brokenness. He's a broken and a man of sorrows in Psalm 51. And I just want to highlight a little bit from Psalm 51. If you'll notice, first two verses, he says, he pleads for mercy. He says, have mercy on me, O God, according to your unfailing love, according to your great compassion, blot out my transgressions. Wash away all my iniquity and cleanse me from my sin. And further down, still here in Psalm 51, verse 10, David writes, create in me a pure heart, O God, and renew a steadfast spirit within me. Do not cast me from your presence or take your Holy Spirit from me. Restore to me the joy of your salvation and grant me a willing spirit to sustain me. And then he writes the next verse, verse 13. Then I will teach transgressors your ways and sinners will turn back to you. Now, most Bible scholars believe that Psalm 32 is a fulfillment of the promise that he makes here in Psalm 51 when he says, one day I'm going to teach transgressors your ways. Now, again, a lot of the Bible is not necessarily in chronological order. And this is probably one case where Psalm 32 probably follows Psalm 51. Psalm 51 is the raw emotion. He's been caught about his sin of adultery. So he writes Psalm 51, a psalm of contrition and repentance. He's very sorry. But then he makes this promise in Psalm 51. He says, one day I'm going to teach transgressors your ways and that sinners will turn back to you. One day, Lord, I'm going to use my sin, my failure, my mess to become a message. My test will become a testimony. And one day when I have it all together, I'm going to help other people understand how they can recover from their sin and be in a right relationship with you. So most Bible scholars believe that's what Psalm 32 is. Psalm 32 is his testimony after the fact now. It's a psalm that he writes as a testimony to help other people and to instruct other people, hey, learn from my mistakes. Okay, by the way, go back to Psalm 32 now. By the way, this is why Psalm 32 in the little tiny subtitle is called a maskil. And the subtitle of Psalm 32, it just simply says, of David, a maskil. A maskil is a Hebrew word that basically means an instructive song. This is intended to be an instructive psalm. Maskil, that's what it means. This is to be taught. This is to be learned. And there's much to learn here. Because David is going to kind of just fillet himself wide open. He's going to say, listen, I've done some terrible things. I've sinned against God. And I've repented from that sin. And God has restored me. And I want you to understand how to be restored. That's what Psalm 32 is all about.
11: 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Stay with us. 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And from time to time, we'll also send you some great resources to help you grow in your walk with Jesus. King David went to great lengths to cover up his sin with Bathsheba. In fact, he kept on sinning just to keep the original sin hidden. But in Psalm 51 and again in Psalm 32, we see a shift in his thinking. One that should give us great hope. Pastor Gary explains more now as he continues his message, The Heart of Confession.
12: Now, there's a key verse in Psalm 32, and it's verse 5. If you look at it again with me, and if you want to underline it or highlight it, but verse 5 says this. David says, then I acknowledged my sin to you, he's talking to the Lord, and did not cover up my iniquity. I said, I will confess my transgressions to the Lord, and you forgave the guilt of my sin. Now, right there where verse 5 ends, I want your eye to look all the way to the interior of your Bible, right where the seam is. You'll see a little word there, Selah. Do you see that? Right there at the interior, right against the seam of the Bible, it says Selah. It's mentioned actually a few times through chapter 32, and it's often written off to the right side of the margin. And it is a Hebrew word that means stop and contemplate. In other words, it literally means pause right there. And you'll find it all through the Psalms because it is God's way of saying, I want you to read what you just read and pause and contemplate it. So I'm going to read it again, okay? Because Selah is there for a reason. Verse 5 says again, "Then I acknowledged my sin to you and did not cover up my iniquity. I said, I will confess my transgressions to the Lord, and you forgave the guilt of my sin." Selah. Now the key word in the key verse, verse 5 there, the key word is confess. So circle that word there, because that is important to this whole remedy of how do you go from being completely humiliated and broken to being restored with God. And that's why verse 5 is an important verse, and that's why the word confess in verse 5 is the key word. Because David says there in verse 5, "I will confess my transgressions to the Lord." So we're going to talk about confession, what it means, and how we do it. But first, before we unpack all of that, I want you to notice with me what David said was the impact on his life before he confessed his sin to God. Unconfessed sin will take a toll in our lives. And he alludes to it in the beginning verses of chapter 32. And it's important for us to realize that what he says here in preparation for us understanding how to be restored is that we have to first realize the toll that unconfessed sin takes in our lives. And it takes a toll in three ways: emotionally, physically, and spiritually. If you'll notice the way that he starts the psalm in verses 1 and 2, he actually starts in an upbeat tone. In verse 1, he says, "Blessed is he whose transgressions are forgiven, whose sins are recovered." And in verse 2, he says, "Blessed is the man whose sin the Lord does not count against him, and in whose spirit is no deceit." It's like a little mini beatitude here, similar to Jesus' beatitudes in the Gospel of Matthew. It's like, blessed is the one, blessed is the one. And the Hebrew word for blessed is esher. And it literally translates, "Oh, how happy." You know, there's a common name now that people are naming their kids, Asher. Asher comes from the Hebrew root word esher, and it means, "Oh, how happy." And literally verses 1 and 2 read like this: "Oh, how happy is the man or woman whose transgressions are forgiven. Oh, how happy is the man or woman whose sin the Lord does not count against him or her." You know, our world is obsessed with trying to discover true happiness. And I guarantee you, true happiness will never be discovered apart from understanding how to have a relationship with God that is open and right through confession of sin. You will never be happy in life until you get right with God. And getting right with God starts with this whole concept of confession. Now, the reason why David is able to start in an upbeat tone here is because it's actually a contrast. He's actually saying to us, "I'm happy now." But let me tell you something, it wasn't always like that. Because emotionally, I was miserable when I had unconfessed sin in my life. When I didn't deal with the stuff and the junk in my life with God, I was miserable. I was unhappy. That's why he's able to say, now that he's come through all this, "Oh, how happy." I know firsthand, he's saying, "Oh, how happy is the man whose transgressions are forgiven by God." There's true happiness in being in a right relationship with God. But when you're not right with him, it takes an emotional toll here. And so this is what he's describing here. It's a converse application to the emotional toll. And every single one of us understands this. Deep down, we get this. If you have done something wrong and you don't make it right, you're tormented emotionally. You know, unless you're a sociopaths detach, you know, feelings of remorse from stuff they've done wrong. But otherwise, whether you're a Christian or not, God has given us a conscience. And when we violate our conscience because we don't do something that is right, instead we do something that is wrong, and then we don't deal with it, we just try to cover it over, cover it up, we're tormented by this. It becomes tormenting in our minds. We become restless. We can't sleep well. It becomes debilitating sometimes. It haunts us until we make it right. A guilty conscience weighs us down. Our mind has no rest when we have harbored unconfessed sin. So it takes an emotional toll. Secondly, David expresses here that it takes a physical toll. If you look at verse 3, he says this: "When I kept silent," okay, when I didn't deal with this, "when I kept silent, my bones wasted away through my groaning all day long. All day long, he says, I was physically a mess. In fact, one of the other penitential psalms is chapter 38. If you just want to glance a little bit ahead to chapter 38, I'll read two verses from chapter 38 where David expresses a similar thing about the physical toll that unconfessed sin takes. In chapter 38, verse 3, he writes, because of your wrath, there is no health in my body. My bones have no soundness because of my sin. Further down in verse 7, he says, my back is filled with searing pain. There is no health in my body. David is describing what happened to him physically when he had unconfessed sin in his life. David says basically that the more I hid my sin, the weaker my body became. There is a correlation between unconfessed sin and physical health. There just is. Now, I am not saying, and I want everybody to hear me on this, I'm not suggesting that if you've been diagnosed with something terrible, that it must mean that there's some unconfessed sin in your life. Good, godly people can still get sick because why? We live in a fallen world, and this fallen world is filled with sin and sickness and disease, and one day we will leave this fallen world when you know Christ, and you'll go to be with the Lord where there is no more sorrow, no more sickness, no more pain. In the meantime, we have to put up with some stuff in this lifetime. So I don't want to imply that if you have a sickness, it must be because there's unconfessed sin in your life. Truth be told, in a broader sense, there is a correlation between sin and sickness in some regard. But I would never want to just disparage your situation by saying, well, if you've got a disease, it must be unconfessed sin. Okay, that's not what David is trying to say here, and that's not what I'm implying. What I'm saying, what David is saying here is that when you harbor unconfessed sin in your life, it is like poison in your body. It's like poison to the bones. And David says, I felt it. I was sick. I was sick to my stomach. I was sick in my body because I wasn't right with God, and it started to take a physical toll on my life. Proverbs 14, verse 30 says, a heart at peace gives life to the body. But it also adds, but envy rots the bones, because it's sin. So when you're at peace with God, it actually gives you some physical well-being. When you're not right with God, it takes a toll on you physically. Those of you in the mental health profession and those in the medical field, you understand there is a correlation between physical well-being and what I would call spiritual well-being. Okay, now, absent God, they would simply say your mental well-being. Okay, but there is a correlation. But listen, folks, sin issues, sin, bitterness, unresolved issues and anger and resentment, those are heart issues. Those are spiritual issues. And until you get to the root of the spiritual issue, you may not be well off physically.
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0: Well, I hope that message tonight touched your heart. This is The Well, the voice of life. 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I'm Bill Bumpus. 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
1: What do we do when things come out of the blue? What do we do when we lose a loved one and we weren't expecting that at all? They were healthy, they were strong, but they got in a car accident and now they're gone. We got the phone call. Your loved one's gone. You know, the natural tendency that all of us have is to ask God, why? God, why did this happen? Why in the world would you let this happen? And you know what I've found with God? He rarely, if ever, answers our question, why? It's okay to ask why, but listen, don't expect a response, because God doesn't typically ever answer why. You know, God's answer would be, my ways are not your ways. My thoughts are not your thoughts. I do things that you don't understand. And so God always comes back when we ask him, why did this happen? Why did I lose my job? Why did my loved one die? Why did I get sick? Why did this? Why did that? God says, will you just trust me? When my father-in-law, years ago, he's in heaven now, but years ago, suffered a major stroke. Pastor of a dynamic church had this major stroke. We didn't know if he was going to live or die. He was in the hospital for months. Couldn't talk to him because he was so totally out of it. Finally, when he came to and he had been in the hospital for so long and he was finally able to communicate, I remember going to his bedside and I asked him, I said, Gerald, I said, what is God telling you? Through all of this, what is he speaking to your heart? What is he saying? And he said, God is saying to me, trust me, trust me. Just two words, just trust me. I think that's what God says in the difficulties in life and those things that come in that make us so angry. The Lord says, do you have good reason to be angry? Trust me, I'm in control. And know that the Lord never makes the mistake.
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3: 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I love Revelation 4:1-3, where John is called up into heaven and he sees a throne and there's one who sits on that throne. 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
3: Consider that the long-suffering of our Lord is salvation. So this is calling us to be diligent in soul winning. An evangelism. Peter reminds them to remember that the fact that Jesus hasn't come back isn't because he doesn't keep his promise. It's because he's long-suffering, making room for people to come to faith in his son.

0: The Bible tells us that Jesus is soon returning to earth, but first, the gospel of the kingdom must be preached throughout the world. 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
1: You've heard this quote before, but it's worth repeating, C.S. Lewis. If you read history, you will find that the Christians who did the most for the present world were precisely those who thought most about the next. It is since Christians have largely ceased to think about the other world, they have become so ineffective in this one. So that's why we need to turn to 2 Peter 3, verses 14 to 18, our last sermon in our series, Things You Need to Know. Because here, the Apostle Peter encourages these believers to lean forward, to look forward. Did you notice in verses 12, 13, and 14, in a short space of time, Peter calls them to look for the coming of the Lord Jesus Christ? Look at verse 12. Looking for, eagerly awaiting, and hastening the coming of the day of God. Look at verse 13. Nevertheless, we, according to his promise, look for a new heaven and a new earth. Look at verse 14. Therefore, beloved, looking forward to these things, be diligent. He wants them to live on the tiptoe of expectancy. So let's jump right in. Number one, be gritty. As time runs out, be gritty. Therefore, looking forward to these things. What things? He's talked about the day of the Lord, which we said is an extended period of time. It really encompasses much of prophetic truth. We're really talking about the rapture to the recreation, the whole spectrum of eschatology. We are to eagerly await the rapture and all that follows it. And while we wait, what? Be gritty. Be diligent. This is a Greek word that carries the idea of make every effort. Get up with a purpose and a passion to live for Jesus Christ and go to bed tired because you laid it all on the line for the kingdom. Be diligent. There'll be plenty of time to rest from our labors. Grittiness ought to mark the walk of the Christian. This is a word that means be zealous, take great pains to accomplish your task. In fact, he's picking up the theme of chapter 1. Go back to chapter 1, verse 5. For also for this very reason, giving all diligence add to your faith. Diligence ought to mark the Christian's life. We ought to be seized by a vision of things to come and seize the day and live it in a way that glorifies God and wins eternal reward. Be diligent. So be gritty. Number two, be grounded. Be grounded. Look at verse 14. Therefore, beloved, looking forward to these things, be diligent to be found by him in peace. Isn't that a beautiful phrase? To be found by him in peace. Now, to be found has a judicial overtone to it. It actually speaks of standing before God and giving an account of your life. That when we stand before God, we want to be found in a state of. Certainly we want to be found in a state of righteousness, right? If we're going to stand before a holy God, and the only way you'll get righteousness is not stitching it together through your own works, is taking the wonderful robe of Jesus' righteousness and draping it over yourself as a gift from God. But I'll tell you, here's what Peter says. I want you to be found by him in peace. It's that Philippians 4:7 peace, right? The peace of God that passes all human comprehension. The one that surprises your doctor when he gives you a bad report and yet you don't fall off your seat and you don't collapse. But there's this resoluteness, this calmness, this courage to face life in all of its challenges. That's ours. My peace, Jesus says, I give to you, not as the world gives. That can be ours. I love what John MacArthur says in his commentary in 2 Peter. No matter how terrible things become as human history moves towards its final destruction, believers who live in hope have the settled peace sustained by what the Lord has planned for those who love him. We're headed to a new earth and a new heaven. Amen. Number three, be godly. So be gritty, be diligent, be grounded, found by him in peace. Be godly without spot and blemish. Another focus of our every effort is the development of holiness. That takes us back to verse 11, right? Given that all these things will be dissolved. What manner of person ought you to be? In all godlinesses and in all holinesses. Remember, that was plural. Peter calls them to be found without spot and blameless when Jesus comes back. Now, we're not talking about perfection. We're not talking about a state of sinlessness. But we are talking about sinninglessness. That now that Christ dwells within, we've got a new affections. And we put off the old man and we put on the new man. And we start living for the things that please God. That's called sanctification, right? And it's progressive. It's living a life that conforms to the kingdom that's coming, not the kingdom is. And we're called to be holy, to be set apart. The things that mark them, the sins, the divorce, the sexuality, the materialism, that's what marks them. It should not mark us. In fact, talking about sexual purity, doesn't Paul talk like that in Ephesians 5? Let that not be named once among you. What goes on out there shouldn't be getting in here. Again, not perfection, but you and I are living lives of conformity to the law of God and the character of Christ. And in fact, back in chapter 2, verse 13, you see, one of the things that marked the false teacher was what? Spots and blemishes. And they were to live differently. Here we have again the marriage of ethics and eschatology. Prophecy should not lead to curiosity or idle curiosity, but it should lead to active conformity to the character of Christ. In fact, what does it mean to be without spot and blemish? Well, the simplest way to explain that would be live like Christ. Because in his first letter, chapter 1, verse 19, what do we read? We haven't been redeemed, right, with corruptible things such as silver and gold, but with the precious blood of Christ as a lamb, what? Without blemish and spot. If we're to live without spot and blemish, one of the ways to do that is to conform your life to the life of Christ. Embrace his idea of marriage that from the beginning was between one man and one woman. Embrace his teaching on forgiving your enemies. Embrace his teaching on you can't serve God and money at the same time. You get it. Study the life of Christ. Live that life by his power. And you will be found without spot and without blemish. The world at its worst needs the church at its best. That's the challenge. Not a scandalized church, but a sanctified church. Not a worldly church, but another worldly church. Not a church that's lost its saltiness, but a church that hungers and thirsts after righteousness. Let's move on. Number four, be going. Be going, that is, be going into all the world and preach the gospel. Where do you get that idea, Pastor? Well, it's there in the text. 2 Peter 3. Verse 15, and consider that the long-suffering of our Lord is salvation. Interesting phrase. So this is calling us to be diligent in soul winning and evangelism. Peter reminds them to remember that the fact that Jesus hasn't come back isn't because he doesn't keep his promise. It's because according to chapter 3, verse 9, what? He's long-suffering. Not willing that any should perish, but that all should come to repentance. Remember, we saw that word come is a beautiful word. It means room. He's long-suffering, making room for people to come to faith in his son. That's why Jesus hasn't come back, because God's heart is so big and it beats incessantly with a love for people who are the victims of their own sin, the devil's deceptions and the world's temptations. And apart from God's grace and a crying out to God for mercy, they will perish. They will meet the wrath of God. They will become just objects of the just judgment of a holy God at the end of life. But God takes no delight in that. As a just God, he will judge them, but he takes no delight in that. His disposition is love, and he extends this as long as he can. It would be easier for God to pull the curtains down, let his son come back and let the world see that if they had known, they wouldn't have crucified the Son of Glory. God would gladly exalt his son tomorrow as Jesus returns in power and glory, and the world that pierced him will mourn. That should happen today. Why not? Why doesn't God exalt his son in the second coming? Because God's making room for people to get saved. It's amazing, isn't it? In a sense, God's withholding a display of his glory so that you might experience a display of his grace. And so that's Peter's point here, isn't it? The Christian is not just to talk about the return of Christ, but to talk about the Christ of the return to those who are unprepared. Will we acknowledge the signs of the times? Do we hear the sighs of the times? People hurting and hopeless, and God is making room for them to get saved. If you're not saved, God is making room for you to be saved. That's why you're living one more day and inhaling one more breath. That's why you didn't die that day. You should have died, because he's making room for you to repent. That's why you're sitting under the true preaching of the true gospel, because he's making room for you to repent. That's why in his mercy, although you don't appreciate, you were born into a Christian home and your mom and dad love Jesus Christ and they have brought you up in the fear and admonition of the Lord. In all your sin, you're pushing against it, but God is making room for you to be saved. He's not willing that you should perish. But he's making room. And you know what, friends? As the church, we need to bring that message to people. We need to urge them to flee from the wrath to come, because the sun is setting on human history and the clouds of God's wrath are gathering, and someday the Son of Righteousness will rise, and then it'll be too late. Remember in Acts 1, verse 8, hey, guys, here's your job description, witnesses. And after being told that, to go in into the world and be a witness, Jesus is taken from them, and they stand there gazing. And the angel says, hey, why stand you gazing? This same Jesus whom you've seen go from you will return in a like manner. Now, guys, stop stargazing, start soul winning, and go to Samaria, go to Judea, and go to the uttermost parts of the world. Too many stargazers in the church, taken up with the small print of prophetic truth without a heart for lost people. Prophecy is a curiosity to them, but prophecy ought to be something that drives us to greater evangelism and a reaching of the lost with the gospel. This quote from Spurgeon, our business is to save souls. You will hear me expounding the revelation one day. That is when there's no other of the elect to save. When all the chosen are saved, we will preach the deep mysteries of Daniel and Ezekiel. But so long as souls are unsaved, we mean to keep to the plain gospel, Matthew, Mark, Luke, and John. That's a striking quote. Now, you could pick at it if you wanted, but Spurgeon's basically saying, I'd rather preach the gospel of John than the book of Revelation.

And in that case, and I've heard it so many times, and I've heard it a lot more recently, I hear Christians say, I just want the Lord to come back. I'm tired of this old world. I just like to leave all of its problems and all of its pressures behind. And I understand that. I understand that. But to some degree, this passage would say, hold on a minute. Before you ask the Lord to beam you up, Scotty, what about your family and friends who get left behind and they perish and they face the great tribulation and the strong delusion that God will send on the world? Our trials are nothing compared with the eternal punishment, says Steve Cold, and unrepentant sinners will experience. So get your focus off yourself and onto those who need to hear the good news. We're not appointed under wrath, but under salvation. That day is coming. It'll come soon enough. But they're appointed to wrath if they don't come to salvation. So don't be too quick to ask the Lord to come back when you've got family and friends who are not saved. Maybe embrace that God is long-suffering for the end that people would be saved. Let's get about that. I've told you this story before. Adoniram Judson, 23 years of age, sailed for Burma, one of the first foreign missionaries from American shore. He just got married 12 days earlier. What about that for a wedding gift to your wife? Let's go to Burma for the rest of her life. In fact, here's what's interesting about that, to add to that thought. Just earlier, he had written a letter to Anne Haseltine's father asking her for marriage. Here's what he wrote. I have now to ask whether you can consent to part with your daughter early next spring, to see her no more in the world, whether you can consent to her departure, her subjugation to hardship and suffering in the missionary life, whether you can consent to her exposure to the dangers of the ocean, the fatal influence of the southern climate of India, to every kind of want, distress, degradation, insult, persecution, and perhaps a violent death. Can I have your daughter's hand in marriage so that I can take her to her death? Basically, that's what he's saying. Can you consent to all of this? Now listen, for the sake of him who left his heavenly home and died for her and for you, for the sake of perishing immortal souls, for the sake of Zion and the glory of God, can you consent to all of this in the hope of soon meeting your daughter in the world of glory, with the crown of righteousness brightened with the acclamations of praise, which shall rebound to her Savior from heathen saved through her means from eternal woe and despair? You know, that's the perspective of the Christian. They're gritty, they're grounded, they're godly, and they're going into all the world to preach the gospel. Here's another thought. Be guarded. Be guarded. Scroll down to verse 17. You therefore, beloved, since you know this beforehand, beware lest you fall from your own steadfastness, being led astray with the error of the wicked. In the light of Jesus' soon return, they were to be on their guard against error and false teachers that would lead them astray. And he says to be forewarned is to be forearmed. Now, I mentioned that in chapter 1, he speaks about diligence, and he circles back to it in chapter 3. Now, in chapter 3, he's circling back to chapter 2. And I'm not going to spend a lot of time on this passage or this thought, but his point is this. You need to be aware of the danger and the denials of false teachers whom Jesus said would abound in the days leading up to his return. So bottom line is this. Beware of false teachers. Now let's back up into verses 15 and 16. I leapfrog over those because our point is be guarded. Peter gives an example of this. He talks about his friend Paul. He talks about the fact that God has given Paul wisdom, where he has written 13 of the New Testament's books. They have received some of his writings. They have encountered some of his epistles. And in his epistles, Paul has talked about these things, verse 16. What things? Eschatology, the last days, the things that will unfold as Jesus returns. And Peter admits that some of these things are hard. Hard. Just be warned about nailing all your eschatology down till it's watertight. Some of it's

0: hard. Now, some of it's plain and understandable, but some of it's hard, hard to interpret. And the problem is, given that untaught and unstable people take those hard passages and they twist them to their own destruction. That word twist is very interesting. It actually means torture. It's actually a word that speaks about someone put on a rack in those old days where their body's stretched. It's very, very dramatic. Paul's saying, you know what? There are teachers who torture the text. There are teachers who take the Bible and stretch it in all kinds of directions that God never intended it to go. Put American religious television on if you want to encounter some of those guys. So that's the point. Bottom line is that there are false teachers in and around the church, if not inside the church, who carry Bibles, who preach from the Bible, but they twist and torture the text and distort the gospel truth, gospel ethics, and gospel hope. In fact, having mentioned Paul, just write this down and you can look at it later. 2 Thessalonians 2:2 would remind us of exactly this very thing. I'll go to it for you. In 2 Thessalonians 2, verse 1, here's what we read. Paul's writing, "Now, brethren, concerning the coming of our Lord Jesus and our gathering together to him, we ask you not to be soon shaken in mind or troubled, either by spirit or by word or by letter, as if from us, as though the day of the Lord has come." What's going on here? Remember, 1 Thessalonians, Paul deals a lot with the second coming. It would seem in the interval between the first letter and the second letter, there were false teachers pretending to write in Paul's behalf who were saying that they're already in the day of the Lord, they're already in the great tribulation, they've missed the rapture, they're already facing the wrath of God, so on and so forth. And Paul says, no, they have tortured and twisted the text. And he goes on in the passage that remains to say no. First of all, that day will not come without a falling away, and that hasn't happened yet. That day will not come until the man of sin is revealed, where he declares himself God in the temple of God. That day will not come until he who restrains is taken out of the way. I believe that's the Holy Spirit indwelling the believer. I think that might be a veiled reference to the rapture of the church. And then he goes on to talk about, hey, we're not of the night. We haven't been appointed to wrath. You get the point. So there's an example. On these things, some of which are hard to understand, there were false teachers who had tortured the text. Point is, what we have here is a clear and clarion call to theological steadfastness. All right? Beware. Be discerning. Just don't open your mind to every preacher that carries a Bible, because some of them torture and twist the text to their destruction and to your damage. So be like a good Berean. Go home and see if these things are so. Study the Bible for yourself.
1: 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I'm Wayne Shepherd. Be sure to come back tomorrow for the conclusion of today's message, As Time Runs Out. That's Tuesday on Know the Truth. Today's program was produced and sponsored by Know the Truth Incorporated. Jesus said, "You shall know the truth, and the truth shall make you free."

0: Thanks for listening to The Well, the voice of life. The Bible tells us that all Scripture is inspired by God and is useful to teach us what is true and to make us realize what is wrong in our lives. It corrects us when we're wrong and teaches us to do what is right. God uses it to prepare and equip His people to do every good work. That's why we have The Well, the voice of life, right here to bring you some of the best Bible teaching across the country to help you grow into God's Word, to drink deeply from His well. And we encourage you to stay here as long as you like. I'm Bill Bumpus. We got great Bible teaching on the way once more. But right now, I've got a special piece of audio I want you to hear, and I hope it is an encouragement to you.
1: You just have this bad attitude towards life. You can blame other people and blame your circumstances, but ultimately, you are the one responsible for your attitude. And when you don't have what you want and can't get what you want, God says, have you tried looking to me? Look to the source of what you really need. I believe that most people are looking to fill their lives with something that only God can give them. I believe that there's many people in life that are trying to get something from someone but haven't realized that only God can fill the vacuum of their heart. Plato said there's a God-shaped vacuum in every person's life. There's a part of you that only God can fill. And maybe your husband, he could be the perfect husband and give you flowers often and write you notes and encourage you and try to value you and try to appreciate you. But ultimately, that would never fill a vacuum that only God can fill. There's a part of your heart that no man, no woman, no job, no promotion, no finances, nothing can fill but God Himself.
2: I've got way too much baggage for God to want me, not with my past.
3: Maybe that's what you're thinking. The damage is done, it's too late, you're beyond repair. Well, Billy Graham has a word of hope for you.
4: Saul of Tarsus was a hard nut to crack. He was murdering Christians. But God stopped him, saved him, and he became the great apostle. Augustine lived a wild life, and one day in a garden, God stopped him, and Augustine became one of the greatest theologians in the history of the world.
3: And that means it's not too late.
4: Any man too hard for God? No. No, there's no one too hard for God to save, and that includes you.
3: God will take you in if you will let Him. 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From the Billy Graham Evangelistic Association and The Well, the voice of life.
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7: I place my unknown future in the hands of a known God, and I've learned, Lord, to realize that your will is better than my will.

0: There's a famous poem about defiant independence featuring phrases like, I am the master of my fate. I am the captain of my soul. Well, the Lord probably finds that poem pretty funny. The Bible says the earth is God's footstool. And he hears a wee little voice say, I am the captain of my soul. Well, today on A New Beginning, Pastor Greg Laurie brings a fresh perspective from Jacob's attempt to wrestle with God.
1: So years ago, I was visiting a church, and we're in the back room having a little something to eat. And one of the folks there said, you know, our pastor has been going to the gym a lot, and he's in great shape. You guys should arm wrestle. I'm like, oh, I'm okay. I don't really need. No. Arm wrestle our pastor, they said. I think he'll beat you. You know, I said he probably would. No, come on, arm wrestle him. And then the pastor says, come on, arm wrestle me. Okay. So we lock arms, and you know when you're getting ready to arm wrestle someone and you start and you know you're going to win? I'm sorry, this guy, there wasn't much there. I'm just saying, okay? So we start to go, and I put a little pressure on the, oh, man. So I just waited a little and let him get me down a little. Then I beat him. And then they're all mad at me because I beat their pastor arm wrestling. I said, it was your idea. And then there was this very petite young lady who said, I want to arm wrestle the pastor. And I looked at the pastor and said, don't do it. Don't do it. Because you could lose. You never want to arm, guys, never arm wrestle a girl. Because if you beat her, you're a bully. Toxic masculinity. But if she beats you, you're a wuss. Okay, so this is a lose-lose situation. Don't arm wrestle girls. Well, he arm wrestled her, and you already know what happened. She beat him. And then the pastor said, well, I was tired from arm wrestling you. You just shouldn't have done it. This is a picture of us fighting with God or wrestling with God. You're going to lose. But wrestling with God is not necessarily a bad thing. For before us in Scripture is a story of a man who did just that. His name was Jacob. He got into a wrestling match with what he thought was an angel, and it turned out to be the Lord himself. And ultimately, he submitted to God's will, and it started with him resisting God, and it ended up with him resting. And he actually said to the Lord, I won't let you go until you bless me. Offering a little commentary on Jacob's wrestling match with the Lord, Hosea 12 says, before Jacob was born, he struggled with his brother. Then he became a man, and he even fought with God, and he wrestled with the angel and won. He wept and pleaded for a blessing from him, and there at Bethel, he met God face to face, for God spoke to him. So we're in this series that we're calling Jesus and You. We've done the New Testament edition. Now we're looking at the Old Testament, where Jesus appears many times on what we call Christophanies. Why do I believe this is a Christophany, where Jacob was not actually wrestling with an angel, but with the Lord himself? Because he says that he saw God or met God face to face, and he actually called the name of the place Peniel, which means the face of God. So, Jacob and Esau, they were twins. The firstborn was Esau, which means hairy, H-A-I-R-Y. Why did they name him that? Because he was hairy. Apparently, this kid was covered in hair head to toe. And they went, whoa, look at that dude. Let's call him Harry. Out comes his brother, Jacob, hanging on to Harry's heel. Oh, let's call this one heel catcher, which can also be translated supplanter, deceiver. Jacob was always manipulating and scheming and striving to get ahead. Now, Jacob and Esau couldn't have been more different. At first glance, Esau almost looks like the more impressive of the two. He's an outdoorsy kind of a guy. We would call him a man's man, hunting wild game. preparing meals out of it that his father really favored, where Jacob, he kind of liked to stay home with mom and help in the kitchen. And clearly, Isaac favored Esau. He said, boy, go out there and get me my favorite kind of venison. You know how to make it. Bring it in here, and I'm going to give you the blessing. So meanwhile, Rebecca's eavesdropping. She goes, Jacob, go cook up something and serve it to your father before your brother gets back, and he'll give you the blessing. So Jacob does that, and he literally covers himself in animal skins. Now, Isaac was losing his eyesight at this point. So Jacob is covered in animal skins, and he tries to imitate the voice of his brother, who I imagine was deeper, hey, Dad, how are you doing? Instead of whatever his normal voice was, here's the food you asked for. And Isaac says, that sounds a lot like Jacob, not Esau. Then he feels his arm. He goes, oh, you're hairy like that. And let me smell you. Oh, yeah, you smell like him. And he eats the meal, and he gives the blessing to Jacob that he intended to give to Esau. And when Esau heard about this, he was just absolutely ticked off and said, I'm going to kill that brother of mine. And so mom says, you better head for the hills. Go visit my brother Laban. Well, anyway, some time passed, and it was now time for Jacob to return home and deal with his brother whom he had betrayed. He had to face the consequences of what he had done. He had to face his past. And you know, it's not easy to reconcile with some people. The Bible says in Proverbs 18:19, a brother offended is harder to win than a strong city. Sometimes it's not possible, but you need to make the effort.
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4: 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I gave my life to Jesus that day, and you sent me a New Believer's Bible. I devoured it. I knew absolutely nothing of Jesus and his saving grace. I'm so thoroughly grateful to you for being there on that day to share the gospel. Thank you. Oh, and it didn't end there. My husband and 12-year-old son came to Jesus later that year at my church here. Thank you so much, Pastor Greg.
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1: So here's Jacob now headed home. He sends his family ahead. Oh, he's nervous. What's Esau going to do? Is he going to kill me? And then the Lord comes to him. The Lord engages him. And I love how he does it. And it just reminds us that God will come to us in our time of need. The Bible says he's a present help in time of trouble. He won't give you what you need necessarily ahead of time. He'll never give you what you need after you need it, but it'll always be there at the right moment. And he adapted the way he came to Jacob. You know, in our earlier series, Jesus and You, we looked at how Jesus encountered people in the New Testament. The way Jesus dealt with Nicodemus is far different than the way he dealt with the woman at the well. The way that he dealt with the woman caught in the act of adultery is far different than the way he dealt with the rich young ruler. But Jesus would meet them where they were. So who is Jacob? He's a conniver. He's a schemer. He's a fighter. So how did the Lord come to him? As a fighter. Almost like, hey, you want some of this? Let's go, buddy. Like New York, you want some of this? Come on. You want to have a little fight? Let's go. And he comes to him as a wrestler. Proverbs 18:26 says, to the pure you show yourself pure, but to the devious you show yourself shrewd, you save the humble. So he comes to him in a way that Jacob can understand. And that brings us to our text, Genesis 32. Let's read together, verse 24. Jacob was all alone in the camp, and a man came and wrestled with him until the dawn began to break. When the man saw that he would not win the match, he touched Jacob's hip and wrenched it out of its socket. Then the man said, "Let me go, for the dawn is breaking." Jacob said, "I won't let you go until you bless me." "What is your name?" the man asked. He replied, "Jacob." "Your name will no longer be Jacob," the man told him. "From now on, you'll be called Israel, because you have fought with God and with men and have won." "Please tell me your name," Jacob said. "Why do you want to know my name?" the man replied. Then he blessed Jacob there, and Jacob named the place Peniel, which means the face of God. For he said, "I have seen God face to face, yet my life has been spared." Why do I believe this is a Christophany? Because Jacob said, "I've seen God face to face." I don't think Jacob was wrestling with an angel. I think he was wrestling with God. And the wrestling match continued on till the break of day. He was one stubborn guy, wasn't he? Lifeguards know a little bit about this. In lifeguard training, they're taught that a drowning person in panic is dangerous. And more than one lifeguard has been drowned by the person they were trying to save. Many lifeguards understand they have to wait until their person they're rescuing needs to reach exhaustion, so they can take them to safety. Sometimes the Lord allows the same with us. When we just are done, we're done fighting, we're done resisting, and we just say, "God, if you don't come through for me, I'm dead in the water." The Lord says, "That sounds good to me." Because when you get to the end of yourself, you get to the beginning of God. So as they're wrestling together, the Lord takes Jacob's hip and pulls it out of the socket. So now he has a limp for the rest of his life, but he's hanging on. And now finally he goes from resisting to resting. I love this. He says, "I won't let you go until you bless me." So finally he's surrendering. Let me come back to a verse I quoted already. Hosea, commenting on this event, says, "Before he was born, he struggled with his brother. And then he wrestled with the angel and won. He wept and pleaded for a blessing. And there at Bethel, he met face to face with God." Wait, he wrestled with the angel and won? I thought he lost. Oh, he did. But he won by losing. See, that's how it is when we wrestle with God. You win by losing. You win by submitting. Jesus said, if you want to save your life, lose your life. That makes no sense to me. It means you take your life. You say, here's what I want. Here are my plans. Here are my hopes. Here are my aspirations. But I place these in your hands. I place my unknown future in the hands of a known God. And I've learned, Lord, to realize that your will is better than my will. So as Jesus said in the Garden of Gethsemane, "Nevertheless, not my will, but yours be done." So he's hanging on for dear life. "You got to bless me." "Okay. Let me ask you, what's your name?" Why did the Lord ask him that? Didn't the Lord know his name? Of course he did. "What's your name?" "Jacob, heel catcher, conniver, schemer." "I'm going to give you a name." "What is it?" "Israel," which means a prince with God, one who rules with God. God might ask you what your name is. Failure. I've come short. God says, "Well, I have a different plan for you. I can make you into a new person." Remember when Adam had sinned against the Lord? We read that he heard the voice of the Lord God walking through the garden in the cool of the day. So as the sun is setting, the Lord says, "Adam, where are you?" And I think this was a Christophany too, because God took some kind of a human form. You could hear him walking in the garden. "Adam, where are you?" "Well, I hid myself from you, Lord." "Oh, why are you doing that?" "Well, because I sinned, but it's not my fault. It's the fault of this woman you gave me. I was doing great. I fall asleep. I wake up. A rib is missing and she's here. It's the woman you gave me." Then the woman says, "It's not my fault. That serpent tricked me." But God wanted Adam to admit his situation. Adam, where are you? God did not ask us because he didn't know where Adam was. He asked him that because he wanted Adam to acknowledge his situation. The Bible says, if you will confess your sin, God is faithful and just to forgive you of your sin and cleanse you from all unrighteousness. Listen to this. You win by losing. And you're not losing at all. You're surrendering to God. Your future is a mystery to you, but it's history to him. God doesn't just predict the future, he authors it. And he has a plan for you that is better than your plan for yourself. So let me ask in closing, are you fighting with God? Are you resisting God? Even worse, are you running from God? Stop. Come back to him, or come to him for the first time. There might be someone joining us here who has never had a relationship with the Lord, where Christ has come to live inside of you as your Savior and Lord. And yes, Jesus died on that cross for your sin, and he paid the price for it, and he rose again from the dead. And now he stands at the door of your life, and he knocks and says, if you'll hear his voice and open the door, he will come in. Have you asked Christ to come into your life yet? Only you can pray that prayer. Or maybe there's somebody here that's a prodigal son or a prodigal daughter, and you're trying to get away from God when you should be running to God. He's the one who can save you. Maybe you've made a mess of your life. Maybe you're facing the consequences of your actions. Maybe things you did a long time ago are catching up with you. Jacob is facing the consequences of things he had done 20 years earlier. But here's the good news. God will meet you where you are, and he can turn your situation around, but you must come to him and ask for his help. We're going to close now with prayer. And if there's anybody here that needs Christ to come into their life, or you need to come back to the Lord again, you can do it right here, right now. Let's all pray. Father, I pray for everyone here, everyone watching, listening, wherever they are. If they don't know you yet, let this be the moment they believe. Let this be the moment they come to you and ask for your forgiveness and receive it. In Jesus' name I pray. Amen.

0: An important prayer from Pastor Greg Laurie today here on A New Beginning. You can make a change today. The Lord is just a prayer away. If you'd like to make that change right now, join Pastor Greg in prayer.
1: Pray these words, Lord Jesus, I know that I am a sinner, but I also know that you are the Savior because you died on the cross for my sin and you rose again from the dead. Jesus, come into my life and forgive me of every sin I've ever committed. I choose to follow you from this moment forward. Thank you for hearing this prayer. Thank you for answering this prayer, Lord. And I pray all of this in Jesus' name. Amen. If you just prayed that prayer and meant it, I want you to know on the authority of Scripture, God Almighty has heard your prayer, and he will answer this prayer. You are now a newly minted child of God. So congratulations, you've made the right decision, and welcome to the family of God. I want to send you a special gift because of that prayer you've just prayed. It's called the New Believer's Bible. 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Here's Dave to tell you more.
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1: Have you ever wondered why God uses some people more than others? 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I mean, they're not overly smart, or they don't seem even especially holy or religious. Why does God use some people more than others? That's what we're going to talk about today.
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1: God gives us a holy ambition. He's looking for those who would dare to dream and to believe that they can, in fact, change the world. And I would really say it like this, change your world. We don't have to change the world. If we will each change our little sections and the things that cause our heart to beat faster, and the needs and the hurts that cause something inside of us, that where the Spirit of God is pulled out and says, if you had more time, you could really care and make a difference. And we keep telling the Spirit, well, I will later when things slow down. And I will later when I have more time. And I will later when I have more resources. And I got news for you, that later is never coming. It comes when you say, that I must do. And God, I will listen to your voice and rearrange my time and my schedule around what it will cost to do that. And those who do that experience a holy ambition. Well, our model is going to be a man that had a holy ambition. What I like about him, he's not a prophet. He's not a priest. He's a business guy. His job in that day was to be the cupbearer, and you would taste the wine, taste the food, so that if it's poison, you die before the king does. It was a great job if the food was good. But he also became a confidant. You became friends with the king. You were the inside man. It was always chosen someone outside the royal line. So in this case, he wants a Jewish cupbearer because he's the Persian king, because a lot of Persians want him job, and the way you get to be the king is you kill the present king. And so we're going to meet a man named Nehemiah, and God has judged his children because they've worshipped idols, and because of their worship of idols, they've been dispersed. And after they've been dispersed, he promised he would regather them, and there has been a partial return, and Zerubbabel was one of God's men, a prophet, and he went back and said, hey, people, you know, God promised, let's get with the program, and it wasn't very successful. And then Ezra headed back, and he's a teacher and a scribe, and he, you know, teaches God's word, and still wasn't getting any traction. And so we pick up the story in Nehemiah 1, and it says, the words of Nehemiah, the son of Hakaliah, in the month of Kislev, which is our November, December, in the 20th year, and the reference is the 20th year of King Artaxerxes, who's the king of Persia, while I was in the citadel of Susa, Hanani, one of my brothers came from Judah with some other men, and I questioned them about the Jewish people, the Jewish remnant that survived the exile, and also about Jerusalem. And by the way, it's interesting that people that get a holy ambition that's from God ask questions. Nehemiah gets a report, and he asks about the people, and he asks about the place. And now we get the report. They said to me, those who survived the exile are back in the province, and they're in great trouble and disgrace. The wall of Jerusalem is broken down, and its gates have been burned with fire. So the wall would be protection. It would be a functioning city. The gates are where the elders would meet. It's how you could close things off. You would have security. It would be a functioning city that was growing and making progress. We know that the temple hasn't been rebuilt, that the walls are crumbled and the gates are burned. Basically, you look at Jerusalem, and this is the city that God promised would be the hope of the world. And if you could go back in a time machine and look at that city at this moment.

0: moment, you would just say, God's agenda is dead. All those promises he made and a coming Messiah and they're all, man, it's done. The place is a shambles. And there's people today that when you look at the world situation, you look at the economy, you look at the violence and the murder, when you look at terrorism, when you look at people that have the ability to actually blow up whole cities, that people are saying, you know, where's God in all this? The answer is, he lives inside his children, and they have an agenda today, just like there was an agenda then. And the issue will happen that will really make the big difference is, how will you respond to the news that you see today? I mean, Nehemiah could have said, well, you know, that's really tough. I got a full-time job. I mean, someone has to eat the king's steak and drink the best wine in the world. And I mean, it's just my job. Don't blame me if I have a Rolex sundial and an Armani toga. And that Lexus chariot I have is pretty hot. In fact, I got 6 horses now instead of 4, and they really zip when I go through town, you know? And you know, I'm called by God. I'm doing what God wants me to do. It's working for me, right? And you know, I didn't create that mess. I'm just a regular guy. I'm not even a prophet. I mean, I didn't go to Bible school, didn't go to seminary. Look, I'm a business guy. Okay, I'm a wealthy business guy. Okay, yes, I have affluence. Yes, I have influence. Yes, I'm positioned in the strategic place in world history. But I mean, God couldn't use someone like me. Look at his response. When I heard these words, I sat down and wept, and for some days I mourned, and I fasted and prayed before the God of heaven. Will you put a circle around the word sat? Would you put a circle around the word wept? Would you put a circle around the word mourned? And would you put a circle around the phrase fasted and prayed? When you see God's agenda going down the tubes, when you see what's happening in America, when you see that only 1 out of 10 or 1 out of 12 people who are self-identified as followers of Jesus, living like Jesus, you think of Gandhi's words, who said, I think very highly of your Jesus, but I can't recommend him to my people because his followers are so unlike him. His response, he stopped. He stopped. He sat down. I mean, when you sit down, you stop. He didn't say, you know, it's not like, you know, watching TV and there's a World Vision commercial or a Compassion and you see the little kid with the belly and you go, oh boy, you know, flip, you know, it's back to sports or news or something. I mean, that makes me uncomfortable. It's not like going to the mall and looking to the eyes or talking to someone that's got a pregnancy and she doesn't know what to do with it, or someone who's got an addiction and is just absolutely strung out and asks for help. And it's like, you know, you just want to kind of push the remote button. Well, someone else will take care of them. Makes us uncomfortable. He stopped. And then he let it get under his skin. He deeply emoted. He wept. He cried. And here's the deal. His life is working great. He lives in a gated community. And God's agenda is just slipping downhill. And his heart response to God's agenda is he stop, he deeply emotes, and then to mourn has to do with grief. You ever lost a child? You ever lost a best friend? You ever lost a job? I mean, grief. That's what grief is it shouldn't be this way. And by the way, this isn't a gut-level, knee-jerk response. You're going to find, as we later read through the first part of this chapter, is that it's interesting. The author tells us it's November, December, and in the beginning of chapter 2, he'll give us another structural marker, and we're going to learn there's 3 months of this guy dealing with this issue of, my life works, I'm comfortable. God's agenda is going down the tubes. God, what do I do? God, what do I do? First, you stop. And then by God's grace, you let it sink in and you get uncomfortable. And I think you actually weep. And then you mourn. And then you act. Because you realize you got to hear God's voice and you can't do something stupid and you don't really know what God wants you to do and you're only one person, right? And so you fast. And all that means is you stop eating for a period of time to take that time to give spiritual attention to hear the voice of God about what he wants you to do with your life right now. And you pray. I was talking to this fella on the plane and we were talking about these church planning movements and, you know, I had all these questions and what about this and what about that? And I said, what have you learned? He said, well, we did some research. We had, we took our top 100 church planters and it's a multiplying, reproducing model. And so their lowest guy planted 50 churches in that year and their highest guy planted 500. Long story, but amazing and accurate and true. And so we brought in an outside consultant and we had him interview and examine all of our top 100 church planters because we thought, I mean, obviously these are our best guys. You know, I guess if you had a sales force and 100 of them were producing 80% of the results, you'd do a study and find out, you know, what are they saying over the phone or how do they greet people or how do they close and learn from them. He said, so we looked at it, he said, we can only find one thing they have in common. Different personalities, different countries, India, South Asia, and, you know, all over. They only have one thing in common. You ready for this? On average, they pray 2 to 3 hours a day. They each fast one day a week, and they fast one weekend a month.
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0: Maybe you didn't get that. I'll go over that again for you. The only common denominator of these supernatural movements of God is they pray 2 to 3 hours a day. They fast one day a week. They fast one weekend a month. Now, please don't hear there's a formula and that if you start doing just this, that God will automatically. But you know what hit me? I get up and meet with God. I pray. I don't pray like that. You know what I realize? It's because they care a lot more than I do. I want God to do something really great, and I'm willing to make a mild to significant sacrifice for him to do something great. But I don't care enough to pray for people 2 hours a day. But I bet most of us, me included, I bet most of us figure out how to slip in an hour and a half to 2 hours of TV. I mean, because we need it, right? Got to wind down. It's a big day, a lot of pressure. Got to catch the news. Not saying it's wrong. I'm just saying your behavior and my behavior tell me and tell you what matters. And I just got this thought as I've been flying and thinking, what would happen if I prayed the way they prayed and fasted the way they fasted so that I could hear like never before what God wants me to do? And then what if something kind of wild as a lot of you decided, yeah, let's get in on it. Wonder what God would do. What I call this is a dislocated heart. See, he's living in the lap of luxury. He's affluent and influential. But his heart is dislocated. It's in Jerusalem. A dislocated heart is a God-given concern for others that propels us out of our comfort zone. It's a passionate concern for God's agenda that supersedes our own desires for personal peace and prosperity. You want a little exercise that will move you little by little? Is I would write that definition on a card, and then under it, I would write out 2 Chronicles 16:9 and read it over in the morning and read it over at night and see if God doesn't do something inside your heart. A God-given, by the way, you don't work this up. This isn't artificial. This isn't, I want to be holy. I want to be spiritual. It is a God-given concern for others that propels tell you, I don't think Nehemiah was going, oh, I want to go, I want to go, I want to go. I think he's like us. I don't want to go anywhere. I like this job. I like my sundial Rolex. You know, I like... And it's, God did something that propelled him out of his comfort zone. Passionate concern. What's it look like? Let me give you a couple pictures. I don't want you to think I make up this stuff like dislocated heart. I've heard of a dislocated shoulder. In fact, my rotator cuff. You know, no. Okay? Jesus had a dislocated heart. And he says that this attitude that was in him should be in us. Who being in very nature God, didn't consider equality with God, Philippians 2, something to be grasped, but made himself nothing, taking the very nature of a servant, being made in human likeness, and being found in appearance as a man, he humbled himself and became obedient. That's the key word, to death, even death on the cross. The rest of the passage says how God did, in Jesus modeling, the same thing that's happening with these church plants. Therefore, he was highly exalted. He was lifted up. He was supported. He was exalted. Jesus was living in comfort, receiving the adoration of angels. Jesus saw the need of mankind. He left his comfort zone to be a missionary. And he says, we're to have that attitude of crossing a culture. It means you cross some barriers to connect with people that don't know that God loves them. See, we've got this whole thing backwards, like we got to be perfect and I don't know what to say. Don't say anything. Just go. Tell you what, you just start loving people like crazy and being generous with your time and your money and your energy and invite people over, ask them questions, listen to them, love them, and then you come back and tell me what happens in a couple months. You'll be the most popular person in your company. You'll be the most popular person in your neighborhood. And I will tell you what, pretty soon you're going to get jammed up because they're going to say, why in the world are you doing this? No one treats me like this. And you're going to have to come up with something like, well, actually, it's not me. It's this Jesus who lives in me. And he gave me a dislocated heart that compels me out of my comfort zone to build a bridge with people that aren't always like me, to tell them that he loves you. And he's already forgiven you and he wants you to receive it. And he can work this thing out in your marriage. He can work this thing out with your kid. He can work this thing out with his addiction. He loves you. He's God. He's for you. The second example is the Apostle Paul. He says, I speak the truth. I'm not lying. My conscience confirms it in the Holy Spirit that I have great sorrow and unceasing anguish in my heart. For I wish that I myself were cursed and cut off from Christ for the sake of my brothers, those of my race. I mean, you get what he's saying here? I mean, do you understand what he just said? I wish I could lose my salvation and be separated from God forever if all of my Jewish brothers could understand Jesus is the Messiah, forgiveness is available, and they could all spend eternity. Now, it's not a possibility. But see, you know what a dislocated heart is? You know what answers the question is? Do you care? Do I care? Okay, no, it's a little more than that. It's, do you really care? Do you care enough to get out of your comfort zone? Do you care enough to rearrange your life? Do you care enough to deal with whatever you need to deal with inside so that you say, well, you know, I can't really help anybody else because basically I got some of this double life stuff going on? Okay. God understands that. Well, go to him, ask him to forgive you, get some help, get rid of the double life and start living the life. Do you care enough to make a radical sacrifice of your time and your energy? I would just ask, who's the last person you led to Christ? Personally. I mean, you prayed with someone, they received, who's the last person? Who's the last person you invited over to your house that doesn't know Christ? From your neighborhood or work? Who's the last person? Just give me a name in your head. Who's the last person you took to lunch at work just for the purpose of encouraging them? Who do you pray for at work? Who do you pray for in your neighborhood? I'm not trying to induce guilt. I'm just saying, if we don't really care, we don't have a dislocated heart. If we don't have a dislocated heart, God will not strongly support us. And he wants to. He longs to support you. The last dislocated heart, as you see there, is you. Do you have a dislocated heart? Just an honest evaluation. And rather than, you know, maybe I do, you know what? Just be honest with God. Do you really care? Not by your thoughts, but does your behavior indicate it? Second, just genuine repentance. And repentance just means a change of mind that leads to a change of action. It's just like being on the freeway and realizing, oh, I am going the wrong direction. You get on the exit ramp and you start going back this direction. And repentance is, God, will you forgive me? I don't really care about people. I'm pretty consumed with me and my world and my stuff and my comfort. And you know what? He'll just lift that off, because guess what? He loves you. Third is a careful consideration. This message is not designed for knee-jerk reactions of people coming up afterwards. I'm selling my business tomorrow and I'm going to the mission fields. Time out. If God leads you there, great. But you know what? This is a think through, pray through, get wise counsel. And then finally, this may sound really crazy, but I had a really significant time with the Lord just because of the travel, and I had a little window and did this for me. I just asked God for one. And I'm going to ask God every day for a while. I'm not sure how long. I'm just going to ask God, God, would you give me a dislocated heart? When I get in lines on planes, when I in lines here, when I see my neighbor, when I pull in, will you give me a dislocated heart? Would you supernaturally, I don't want to muster it up. I don't want to fake it. I don't want to be a phony. But I want to care. Show me what it looks like in my world, in my network, at my job, in my home. To love others the way you love me.
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0: Today we learned that the first prerequisite for making a difference for God is a dislocated heart. As you heard Nehemiah's story and then saw the example of Jesus and Paul, and let me ask you, do you have a dislocated heart? Do you have a God-given concern that has propelled you out of your comfort zone? Do you find that you are willing to give up personal peace and prosperity to really care about people and make a difference? Or do you have to admit, like I do and many of us very often, that somehow the everyday stuff of life has crowded out really caring for other people? So I went through the end of today's broadcast. I talked about how to develop a dislocated heart. Would you like one? Would you like to care for others deeply, passionately? Well, it begins with honest evaluation. I can't do that for you. Even as you heard my voice, I know the Spirit of God is at work. Ask yourself, do you really care about people? Or have you unconsciously been squeezed into the mold of really living a Christian life with the premise, God, what can you do for me? God, how can you work my life out? After an honest evaluation, where you see that you don't have a dislocated heart, I invite you right now, honestly repent. I mean, honestly repent. Get before God. Tell Him you're sorry. Honestly look in your own life and heart and repent. And then carefully consider the price tag of following Him. And just today, I mean, right now as you hear my voice, ask Him for one. There's few prayers that God is willing to answer as immediately and as powerfully as hearing your voice honestly say, "Oh God, will you give me a dislocated heart? Will you help me look at people and care about people the way that you do?" Pray it today, and you're going to see God work.
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2: The instructions of the Lord are perfect, reviving the soul. The decrees of the Lord are trustworthy, making wise the simple. This is The Well, the voice of life. I'm Bill Bumpus. Thank you so much for tuning in. And I do pray that the programs here on The Well are good, are helping to revive the soul and to have an impact on your life. That's what we want to do here on The Well, 24/7 Bible teaching. So more Bible teaching on the way. But right now, I have a special word of encouragement and inspiration just for you.
3: Jesus made it perfectly clear that hell is a reality. And any denial of hell is something you have to read out of the Bible. It's not something you read in the Bible. Heaven is a place of no mores, isn't it? Heaven. No more sin, no more sorrow, no more death, no more pain, no more crying, no more tears. No more. But hell is also a place of no mores. And the hell of hells will be to remember all the choices and chances you let go by. Today is the day of salvation. Now is the accepted time. Today, if you hear His voice, do not harden your heart. But some of you are going to walk away without God, I fear, and harden your heart, and then death comes, and then there is no more grace, no more mercy, no more cross, no more opportunity. Your fate forever sealed, your future forever ruined in indescribable death in hell. It's over. No more messages, no more prayers of your godly mother or wife or children. No more chances, no more opportunities, no more grace, no more mercy, no more life. In all of eternity, filled with remorse and regrets. You know, it's interesting when you read this passage, this man in hell, while he was remorseful and while he regretted his situation, he never repented. The Bible says that hell is a place of weeping and wailing and gnashing of teeth. Gnashing of teeth signifies the bowing of the neck, the gritting of the teeth. There will be no repentance in hell. People will gnash their teeth at God, shake their fists at their condition forever. Hell is real. The Bible says it is a place of alienation and isolation and separation forever. And this great gulf is fixed. If you die and go to hell, and I close this message with this, it will not be what God desires or plans for you. God is not willing that any should perish, but that all should come to repentance. If you go to hell, the Bible says that hell is prepared for the devil and his angels, not for man. If you go to hell, you will go there as an intruder. And I'll tell you something else. You will go over the grace and the love of God. You will have to struggle to get there. Struggle against the prayers of God's people, the love of God's church. You will struggle against the witness of your friends. You will walk over and underfoot the precious blood of the Lord Jesus Christ. This is the ultimate sin. This is the eternal rejection of God in Christ. Is to not believe the gospel. This is the sin that condemns a person to judgment. Every other sin can be forgiven, but the sin of unbelief is the final nail in your eternal coffin. God is calling you. God's calling you through this message to Himself. God's calling you through your kids. You see your kids and you know that there's got to be more to life than just pleasure and being a frat boy. God's calling you through your grandkids, or God's calling you through your circumstances, maybe that near-death experience. God is pleading for you, and yet you keep walking out, trampling underfoot the blood of Christ. Can you reasonably expect anything else but hell? So what should you do? Number one, be sure you're saved. And then one more thing. Be aggressive. Be bold in your witness for Christ. Because all of this is true. People must know the gospel. They must hear the gospel.
2: Now that's a classic picture.
4: 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No, you cannot post that. You need to delete it now.
5: Wouldn't it be nice to have a delete button we could use in life so we could start all over again? It turns out we do. Well, God does. Billy Graham explains.
6: 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God has an ability that you don't have. He has the ability to forget. He forgets our sins. And that's the most thrilling thought in the world, is to go to bed at night and know that your sins are forgiven.
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8: Do you need to be more like Christ? You still got sin problems in your life? So do I. Does that mean the work of Christ is not finished? No. Christ has done everything. He hit it out of the park. And now the Holy Spirit in our life is trying to work out the process of sanctification. And the things that are wrong in our lives, we will continue to see victory in these areas, and we will become more like Christ. That's called sanctification.

0: And welcome to Focal Point with Pastor Mike Fabares. I'm Dave Drury. You know, the message of Jesus Christ is surprisingly simple. Even children can understand the gospel. Yet in almost every generation, there are people who've looked at God's word and said, oh, there must be more. Either through addition or subtraction, people are constantly trying to amend God's message of redemption. So, should we be expecting a newer testament? Keep that question in mind as Pastor Mike continues our series called Christ Changed Everything.
1: Consider, if you would, historically, names like Joseph Smith, Mary Baker Eddy, Charles Taz Russell, Ellen G. White, you know some of these names, Muhammad, Sun Myung Moon. All these people, including a whole host of characters on cable TV these days, that are in some way discontent with the message of the New Testament, and they see in some way the insufficiency of what we know of Christ as presented in the Bible. They don't care for that. They want something a little new. They want Jesus 2.0, you know, truth of the new covenant, an upgraded version. And so they're happy to proffer and hand out and peddle a new kind of Christ. And unfortunately, there are lots of people lined up to buy it, feeling like they must be missing something, sensing that there's got to be more to this than what we read in the New Testament. And people are quick to offer whatever else it is, to say, well, even they might suggest that Christ provided all you need to get to heaven, but really there's more that you got to know if you want to live right before God. And pick the plethora of cult groups, particularly those that started in the 19th century in America, most of them, where people said, listen, you know what? What you need is more. You need more information. Maybe God can save you based on the merits of Christ, but you need more information if you're going to live in a way that's holy and pleasing to Him. And people were out there peddling all their extra and new revelations to people, saying, well, come and line up and listen to me, and I'll tell you what you need. Because what you have in your lap is not everything you need. You need more. Jot this down. This is important. The Bible is very clear that the church is now being built upon, here it comes, two things, the foundation and the cornerstone. The cornerstone is Christ. The foundation was the ministry of the apostles and the prophets. That's the ministry that God founds the church on. And then he says, you Ephesians are being built on top of that. You're being built on top of that. On top of what? The foundation of the apostles and prophets. Their ministry provides us the inspired, great and precious promises of God. And from that, we build the church. Now, here's the thing. I've never seen the pictures in the Orange County Register and then the church section where Apostle, you know, Danny is given his new word from God up in Santa Ana. But I'm assuming if they're really an apostle of Christ, that picture, I really want to see it because their body is going to be old and wrinkled. I mean, they're going to be really old. Because according to the scriptures, and you remember in the beginning of the book of Acts, the only way you would ever be deemed an apostle is to have been a part of the living ministry, first century ministry of Christ, observing the miracles, teaching, death, and resurrection of Christ. That's the only way. And therefore, you'd have to be 2,000 years old to be a valid biblical prophet or apostle in this age. Everything is done in the first century, and upon that is built what? The church. And you and I are building our lives, redemption, escaping the corruption of the world, and my sanctification is all being done because of my reliance on the work of the apostles and prophets. And it's no mistake, one more passage, end of the book. It's no mistake that the last book of God's revealed book, the revelation of God, both chronologically and canonically, is written by the oldest surviving apostle, the disciple John, who walked and lived and saw the resurrected Christ, who says something that is true not only about the book of Revelation, though that's specifically in view. Take a look at this, Revelation chapter 22, if you're not already there. He says, I warn everyone, verse 18, who hears the words of the prophecy of this book. If anyone adds anything to them, God will add to him the plagues described in this book. And if anyone takes words away from this book of prophecy, God will take away from him his share in the tree of life, in the holy city, which are described in this book. Now, what's the book in view? Obviously, the book of Revelation. And you know what? I think it's good advice for us to recognize, as Jesus warned in Matthew 24:24, that there would be many false prophets and false Christs that go into the world claiming a new thing, saying, hey, over here, look over here, Christ over here. And here was Jesus' very terse and simple admonition. Do not believe them. That's what he said. Don't believe them. He says, because people are going to try to deceive you, even people claiming miraculous signs and wonders. And he says this, do not believe them. And have I not warned you ahead of time? The last days of the last days, the last period of the last days, Jesus said, is going to be known for people trying to say, hey, I got something new. It was no mistake that in this last generation, in the last two or three generations here, especially in affluent America, we got people popping up left and right going, hey, we got a new word from God over here. Hey, we got a new word from God. And even in the evangelical church, it seems epidemic now that people want to say, hey, I got a new word from God. Be assured the New Testament provides a complete and perfect salvation. The new covenant documents itself, the new covenant Christ, has provided all that we need. Turn back to Hebrews chapter 10, if you would. You can hear all that and say, well, that's interesting. If this is perfect and complete, I'm looking around and I'm thinking it's not having a perfect and complete effect because the church is messed up and Christians are messed up and the world's messed up. And wow, if God's done with his redemptive work and Christ has done all the atoning work that there is to do, it's not looking real good. As a matter of fact, that sense of discontent right there is the whole reason that people have cashed in their old Jesus Christ of the new covenant and looked for a new one. It's like my kid sitting there with his GameCube going, I can't get this game. I can't figure it out. It's too hard. Oh, I want a PS3. What? You know, the problem isn't with the box you got. The problem's with the player. And the issue of the new covenant and people all the time trying to look for a new thing is based on a discontent about what's going wrong here and now. Well, Jesus addresses this for us in this text through the writer of Hebrews. He says in verse number 12, take a look at this, just to get some context, 12 through 14. He says, when the priest had offered, this priest, the Melchizedekian priest, Christ himself, had offered for all time one sacrifice for sins, he sat down at the right hand of God. Since that time, now circle these two words, he waits. What's he waiting for? His enemies to be made his footstool. Now invert that logically in your mind. That means right now he is waiting and there are things that are not under his footstool, so to speak. I know that's all imagery, but think about it. He's got enemies, and those enemies out there are not all brought into some kind of practical subjection to Christ and all of his redemptive work. Because, verse 14, by one sacrifice, he has made perfect forever those who are being made holy. So whatever it is, and the juxtaposition of those two phrases is interesting, he's done something complete, but there's something left undone. He's done something complete, but it hasn't worked itself out completely. He's done something that is perfect, but it hasn't perfectly had all of its effects yet. And the best way I can illustrate that, and I know I've done it before, forgive me for repeating myself, is when the baseball player knocks one over center field, and it's out and it's gone. And everybody stands up and cheers. Why? Because there's no doubt about the scoreboard. And yet, even with the bases loaded, the score doesn't go up. Because there's one little thing you got to do first. You got to, you know, kind of jog around and touch all the bags. And all those guys have to be brought home. Now, I know it's taken 2,000 years to round the bases. I get it. It's a long kind of run around the bases. But God is running the bases. He handed the baton off from Christ to the Spirit. And Jesus leaves and sends his Spirit. And the Spirit is going to work out and apply all the redemptive work of Christ until all of the things that are not right are brought into subjection under his feet. And that takes place in three ways. Did we put number two down? Let's put it down. Number two, be assured of this. The New Testament, we don't need new revelation. We don't need something brand new. We don't need a new version of Christ. Everything in the new covenant has provided for us, here it comes, the solution for the world's problems. Everything in the world. Everything that is wrong with the world, including your life and mine, has been provided for and paid for by the atonement. It's been taken care of. Now follow me now. In three areas. The first one, let's just start personally with you and me. Most of us here, repentant people, forgive, ask God to forgive our sins. We put our trust in Christ. We're Christians now. Back up to verse 14. I just read that one for you. Look at it again. Because by one sacrifice, he has made perfect forever. Are you made perfect forever? Well, according to this verse, I am. How do I know I've been made perfect forever? Because I'm one of those who are being made holy. Do you see two things going on here? If you were with us when I was teaching through Romans about a year ago, we looked at this verse and it was super important for us as we understood the distinction in Romans between justification and sanctification. Remember that distinction? Something going on here. I've been made perfect forever. What does that mean? That even if I, the moment I repented of my sins and put my trust in Christ, responded to the finished work of Christ, I have been made perfect, like the thief on the cross. I completely have all the credentials to live with a holy God forever. How do I know I'm judicially and legally made right before God? Well, you should be able to look at my life and then begin to see a process of practically being made holy. My life should be changing. And if my life is changing from sinfulness to less sinfulness to more Christ-likeness, then that is evidence that I am made right judicially. That's the distinction between justification, being made right before God in heaven, and sanctification, a process of moving me from where I am to be more like Christ. That distinction's important. Now, in this text, it says this, that Christ has done whatever it takes for me not only to be made right before God, justification, but he's already in the process of making me holy. That is the process of sanctification. And guess what? That's all been provided for too. Has it all been applied? Has the Holy Spirit rounded all the bases in my own life? No, he's working on some things in my life. How about yours, Mr. Perfect, right? You're not there yet either. Do you need to be more like Christ? You still got sin problems in your life? So do I. You know what that means? We need more sanctification. Does that mean the work of Christ is not finished? No. Does that mean we need a new version of the Bible? No. Does that mean we need some kind of new Christ 2.0? No. Christ has done everything. He hit it out of the park. And now the Holy Spirit in our life is trying to work out the process of sanctification. And the things that are wrong in our lives, if we have time on this earth to continue to walk with Christ, we will continue to see victory in these areas and we will become more like Christ. That's called sanctification. And whatever is needed for that process has been provided by the life, death, and resurrection of Christ, because he's already at work in it. Oh, okay, I don't want to get too far afield here, but jot this down at least. 1 Corinthians 15. Now think about this. We got bodies that are diseased and riddled with all kinds of imperfections, and eventually it's all the biological unit is dying, and eventually it will die. That doesn't seem to match the work of Christ in redemption. If Christ has taken away the wages of sin, which is death, then I should see the death problem reversed. Death is an enemy of God, according to 1 Corinthians 15. And Paul utilizes the verbiage of talking about the enemies being put under Christ's feet, and he says one enemy that has yet to been put under his feet in practical terms is your biological death. He's got to fix that problem. And he will through the resurrection. But to show he's already paid for it, he brought forth the first fruits from the grave. And who was the first fruits from the grave? Christ. And because sin was taken care of, he accelerated this whole resurrection thing, and he popped Christ out of the grave in 3 days to prove that he was in there long enough to be sure that everybody knew he was dead. And now he's coming out to show he's got victory over death. I have victory over death. You have victory over death, but that enemy has to be put under Christ's feet in practical, real-time terms by me being resurrected, and that hadn't happened yet. And it hasn't happened for any Christian loved one that you know that's been laid in a grave. But it will. He's working out. The Holy Spirit is working out his plan, and one of the things with an exercise of his power that he will do is pop all of our biological units out of a grave, recondition them, refurbish them according to the manufacturer's specs, and he's going to put us in a new place called the New Jerusalem. That's going to happen. And it's going to happen because Christ has to make another payment yet, because he's got a few installments to make on the payments till that works, right? No, it's already been paid for. He hasn't exercised that right yet. Another great phrase, and I don't want to confuse too many passages here, but in Revelation chapter 11, there's a great statement in verse 17, and it's all about the eschatological events as it relates particularly to the relief of the church who's being persecuted by the world. And here's what he says. The angels and the saints cheer on God as the end time events unfold in this picture in the book of Revelation, and they say this. They say, "We give thanks to you, Lord God Almighty, the one who is, the one who was, and is to come, because you have taken your great power and have begun to reign." He didn't just get his power. He's had his power, but now he's going to utilize that power to bring more of his enemies and things that aren't right in the universe under subjection. Keep your finger in Hebrews 10 and turn back to Hebrews 2, please. I should have read this earlier for you, but it'll tie it all together. It's the same comment, same statement. Hebrews chapter 2, Look at verse 8. It says he's going to put everything under his feet. There's the whole Psalm 110 quotation. Now, look at the middle of verse 8. This is Hebrews 2:8. In putting everything under him, God left nothing that is not subject to him yet. Now read the rest of it. At present, we don't see everything subject to him. Scratch, scratch, scratch, scratch. How's that? Well, it's not that he hasn't earned the right. It's that he hasn't exercised the right. It's not that he hasn't made the payment. It's that he hasn't actually walked through and made it happen. He hasn't put it physically in real time under his feet. And that's exactly the issue for us. He made us holy judicially in heaven, but he's working out the process of holiness in our life. That's letter A. In your life and mine, there's a lot of things that are wrong. And you know what? He's done all that it takes to fix those problems. It's called sanctification. He's working on it in your life. Secondly, the world. Now I'm going, okay, he's fixed the problems for me. What about the world? The world's a mess. People are out there doing all kinds of things. They have no interest in following Christ or following his word. They're doing their rebellious thing every day. It makes it on the 11 o'clock news every night. What's wrong with this world? It's messed up. Now, according to the Bible, he's done everything that's needed to fix all the problems of the world. His redemptive work and lordship has been paid for. It's complete. It's done. Then why isn't he really the Lord in people's lives? Side note, he will be, by the way. Even before he tosses some people into outer darkness, they will all, according to Philippians 2, bow before him. Every knee will bow. Every tongue will confess that Jesus Christ is Lord of the glory of God the Father. You know what precedes that verse? That God has exalted him to the highest place. He has already been exalted to the highest place, and he is the boss. He's the king. Problem is, he hasn't exercised that bossness, that lordship, in everybody's life in a practical sense. But he's already earned the right to be there. How do we deal with that in this world? What is our response? What is our commitment as it relates to that? One simple thing. Jot this word down, and we'll show this to you in Scripture. It's the word evangelism. It's the word evangelism. The bottom line is, God has provided a way for me to confront the world with what's wrong, and it's the cross of Jesus Christ. And that does one of two things. Go to John chapter 6 with me. John chapter 6. And again, this is a passage I know that may, you know, tweak your mind theologically on a finer point of soteriology, the salvation of people. But look past the knotty concern of philosophically figuring out predestination and just look at this verse to give you a sense that as it relates to God saving lost people, he's got it under control. And our responsibility is simply to present the world with Christ. And look at John 6. Are you there? Verse 37. All that the Father gives me, this is Christ speaking, will come to me. Now, apparently, there's some transaction here in eternity past where these future people here, God is, the Father is giving them as gifts to the Son. And the text says, all that the Father gives me will come to me. And whoever comes to me, I will never drive away. For I've come down from heaven not to do my will, but to do the will of him who sent me. And this is the will of him who sent me, that I shall lose none of them that he has given to me, but I'll raise them up on the last day. And that reeks of that whole statement in Romans 8, that if he's predestined us, you can look through all those big words to the last one, he's glorified us. Now that's what we call a prophetic perfect. I'm not glorified yet. I haven't gotten to that place. As a matter of fact, there's a lot of Christians that are being drawn to Christ that aren't even justified yet, let alone glorified in the New Jerusalem. Well, that hadn't happened, but it is such a certain thing because of God's redemptive plan that was completely paid for on the cross that he can state it as though it's already happened. In Hebrew, it's an idiom that kind of filtered into Greek, and we call it a prophetic perfect. It's stated in the past because it's so certain God's going to get it done. Those he's predestined, you know how it is. Those he's predestined, he's called. If he's called, he's justified. If he's justified, he's glorified them. Well, that didn't happen for any of us yet. But it's as though it's already happened because God's plan of reaching out to those that he's called, he is not going to lose one of them. He's going to bring them all to himself. What stands between that and where they are now? Well, people like you and me presenting them with Christ. That's why evangelism is so important. We go out and tell the world, hey, Christ is the answer to the problem of you not making it before a holy God when you die. And as you do that, God says he's going to draw those people to himself. Or, like you've already experienced, not. Or you're going to present Christ to those people and they're going to go, ick, yuck, stupid, get away from me. As a matter of fact, Paul put it this way, to some we're a fragrance of life and to others we're a stench of death. See, the same message, the same gospel, the same appeal to get right with the holy God. And some go, yes, you're right. I need that. And Christ draws them. And others say, I don't want anything to do with that. And in their rebellion, they put their hand up and they stiff arm you. And they say, I'm not interested in hearing that stuff. It's a stumbling block to them. Turn ahead. That's part of the Holy Spirit running the bases, by the way. Turn ahead to chapter 16 if you're still in John. We're in John 6. Go to John 16. Jesus said that's part of the handoff of the baton from Christ hitting it over the fence to the pinch runner, if you will, coming in the Holy Spirit and running the bases. As he runs the bases, part of what he's doing is collecting a team for himself. The other part of what he's doing is proclaiming his lordship to people who are going to stiff arm him and reject him. Take a look at it. Look at verse 7. I tell you the truth. He talks to his disciples, Jesus, and he says, it's good that I'm going away. And that didn't compute for them. He says, unless I go away, the counselor, the parakletos, the comforter, the Holy Spirit, he won't come to you. But if I go, I will send him to you. See, there's the pinch runner. When he comes, here's what he's going to do. He's going to convict the world of guilt in regard to sin, righteousness, and judgment. In regard to sin, because men do not believe me, and they will be convicted of that. In regard to righteousness, because I'm going to the Father where you can see me no longer, and they'll have no lived out standard of righteousness. So the Holy Spirit is going to work in concert with their conscience and show a standard of righteousness, and they'll be convicted. And in regard to judgment, because not only them, but the prince of the world, now check this verbiage out, now stands condemned. The ministry of Christ won that battle for the universe, but the Spirit, as he runs the bases, so to speak, even though the work has been done, is going to not only collect for himself redeemed people, which is why we exist as a church on this earth. In heaven, we can go to heaven and worship him and learn all about Christ. But now we're here to reach lost people for him. He's also going to, as he presents the lordship of Christ and the message of the gospel, people are going to go, no thanks. I'm not interested. He already exists and has been exalted to the highest place. The redemptive worker, the right hand of the majesty in heaven. Part of the job now, for us, practically speaking, is to present him to a lost world. And God will fix it. He'll either present them with the accountability of the gospel and judgment, or he will draw them to himself and bring them into the family.
0: The gospel of Jesus Christ is the same today as it was 2,000 years ago. 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
1: Thanks, Dave. 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
0: 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I'm Dave Drewy. 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That's Wednesday on Focal Point.
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2: 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The Bible says, like newborn babies, you must crave pure spiritual milk so that you will grow into a full experience of salvation. Cry out for this nourishment now that you have had a taste of the Lord's kindness. And I pray that He is growing you as you continue to listen to these Bible-based programs and more Bible teaching coming up. Right now, I have something special for you.
3: Have you ever wondered about what the meaning of life is? I mean, why are we here in this world? What is our purpose for even existing? I'll tell you what it isn't. It's not just chasing after what this world offers. That's going to leave you empty. In fact, Solomon was one of the wealthiest men who ever lived. He had it all. He experienced it all. And he said, you know what I've discovered? It's all emptiness. If you live to be happy, you'll never be happy. It's been said there are two sources of unhappiness in life. One is not getting what you want, and the other is getting it. Sometimes some of the most unhappy people are the ones that have it all. You'll never be happy by chasing happiness. So you say, well, how do you find happiness? How do you find life's purpose? Listen, you were put here on this earth to know God and to walk in fellowship with Him. Now, what does that mean? It means that you were put here on this earth to have a relationship with your Creator. That is why, since the day you were born, you've been on a quest. You've been searching for something because you know there's more to life than what you're presently experiencing. You were created to glorify God and to walk with Him. And check this out. If you find life's purpose by coming into this relationship with God and glorifying Him, you will end up as a happy person. Not from seeking happiness, but from seeking God. Because happiness will be the byproduct of a life that has found its proper perspective. So I encourage you right now to know the God who made you and to walk in a relationship with Him. And you know what? You'll find that you'll become a happy person because the Bible says, happy are the people whose God is the Lord.
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0: that they had to grow in their faith.
1: Welcome to Open the Bible with Pastor Colin Smith. I'm Steve Hiller. Glad you're with us today. And Colin, do you think that every genuine believer in Jesus, follower of Jesus, comes to that point where they need to pray that prayer?
2: Oh, absolutely. I mean, what happens in life is that you are going along and it seems that things are okay, and then suddenly you find yourself confronted by a situation that you had not known before. It may be to do with health, it may be a crisis in a relationship, it may be a loss, it may be something to do with employment. And you find yourself saying, you know, I thought I was doing fine, but now I'm in a position where I know I really need more help. Lord, increase my faith. And I'm sure that's where the disciples were when they made that famous prayer. It's a wonderful, wonderful prayer. And that's what we're looking at today. The reality is that we do need to grow in faith, and the question is how. And we're going to continue to see some of the strategies by which we can grow in faith as we confront some of the greatest challenges that we face in life.
1: Well, let's continue to look at that. We're in Matthew chapter 6 today. As we continue our message, Little Faith, here is Pastor Colin.
0: Faith grows as we get to know Jesus. Walk with him, learn of him, look to him, and your faith will grow. You know, Paul says that he is able to do far more abundantly above all that we ask and even above all that we think. Little faith believes enough to ask Jesus for help. Little faith thinks that God can help. That is why he or she asks. But God is able to do far abundantly more than little faith asks or thinks. He's able to do far more than any of us here today even thinks. Walk with him, and you will find out what he can do. Now, the third time that Jesus refers to little faith is in Matthew in chapter 14. And you might like to turn over to that with me now. This is the story of when Jesus came to his disciples walking on the water. And from this story, we learn that little faith is easily distracted. Notice Matthew 14 and verse 31. Immediately Jesus reached out his hand and took hold of him, that is Peter, saying to him, "O you of little faith, why did you doubt?" Now again, this is a story that some of us know well. The disciples were in the boat at night, and Jesus had gone to a mountain on his own in order to pray. But late in the night, Jesus came to the disciples walking on the water. At first, the disciples thought that they were seeing a ghost. But Jesus said, "Take heart, it is I. Do not be afraid." And Peter said, "Lord, if it's you, command me to come to you on the water." And Jesus said, "Come." Peter got out of the boat and he walked on the water to Jesus. Now, here we learn something else about faith. Faith takes bold initiatives at the command of the Lord Jesus Christ. When we look at this story, Peter getting out of the boat, our first thought is most likely, well, Peter must have had great faith to do that. I mean, I'm not sure I would have done it. Would I have got out of the boat? Peter must have had great faith to get out of the boat. And yet, what Jesus says to him here is, "Oh, you have little faith." Spurgeon suggests that Peter's faith was little from the beginning because little faith is always looking for a sign. Listen to what he says, and I quote, "Little faith is far too eager for signs." Spurgeon says, "I do not think Peter's faith suddenly became little,

0: was always little, and the sight of the wind made its littleness apparent. He continues, strong faith is content without signs. It believes God's bare word and asks for no confirming miracle. Now, it's clear from this story then that little faith, that's the name by which Jesus addresses Peter here, little faith can achieve great things. But it's also clear from this story that little faith gets easily distracted. Here's Peter taking what looks like this bold initiative of faith. He's responding to the invitation of Jesus to come. But Matthew tells us that when he walked on the water, he saw the wind, verse 30, and he was afraid. So picture this, his eyes are on Jesus as he walks towards the Master. But you see, the thing with little faith is it's easily distracted. And when he saw the wind, oh, well, then he was afraid and he began to sink. Now, this is one of the marks of little faith. It looks to Jesus and then it looks away to something else. Now, we're asking the practical question throughout this series, how can my faith grow? Well, again, from this story, we've got another very obvious answer. And it's this, that faith grows as we worship. And that's where the story ends here. Verse 32, when they got into the boat, the wind ceased, and those in the boat worshipped him, saying, truly, you are the Son of God. Worship is the gaze of the soul upon the Lord Jesus Christ, and your faith will grow as you worship. Now, the fourth time that Jesus speaks about little faith is in Matthew chapter 16. And again, you might like to turn there. And here we see that little faith forgets what Jesus has done. Matthew 16 and verse 8. But Jesus, aware of this, said, oh, you of little faith, why are you discussing among yourselves the fact that you have no bread? Now, the context of this here is that Jesus had said to the disciples, in verse 6, watch and beware of the leaven of the Pharisees and the Sadducees. And Matthew tells us that on that particular day, the disciples had forgotten to pack lunch. They had forgotten to bring bread. And so when Jesus referred to leaven, they thought that he was raising the subject of lunch. Did he say leaven? Oh, no, we've forgotten the bread. Oh, we should have brought some lunch. Yes, says one of the disciples, but why did he say beware of the leaven of the Pharisees? Oh, says another, well, maybe he's saying that we shouldn't be asking the Pharisees to give us bread. I mean, they did give alms. They did give help to people who were in need. Maybe Jesus is saying, don't ask them. No, no, no, says someone else. Maybe he's saying that we shouldn't eat with the Pharisees because we are not walking in fellowship with them and so forth. Their conversation was all about food. And Jesus says, verse 8, oh, you of little faith, why are you discussing among yourselves the fact that you have no bread? And then he says, verse 9, do you not remember? And he reminds them of how he fed 5,000 people with 5 loaves and 2 fish, multiplying them so that all the people had plenty to eat with 12 baskets left over, and how on another occasion he did something very similar with a crowd of about 4,000 people. Verse 9, do you not remember? little faith forgets what Jesus has done. And this points us surely to another way in which faith grows. Faith grows as we remember the words and the works of Jesus. That's how faith grows. And this is why the Lord's Supper is such a marvelous gift for the strengthening of our faith. Faith grows as we fix our minds and our hearts on what Jesus has done. And this is why a daily diet of the Word of God is so vital to a growing faith. Little faith forgets what Jesus has done, but faith grows as it is nourished by the Word of God.
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0: And then the fifth and the last time that Jesus referred to little faith is found in the next chapter, Matthew and chapter 17. And here we learn that little faith gives up too soon. Notice verse 19 and 20 of this passage. The disciples came to Jesus privately and said, "Why could we not cast it out?" And he said to them, "Because of your little faith." Now, the story here is that Jesus had gone up on the mountain with Peter, James, and John, where his glory was revealed in the transfiguration. The other nine disciples were left behind at the bottom of the mountain. And while Jesus was gone, a man whose son was possessed by an evil spirit came to the disciples and asked them for help. Now, the disciples had been in situations like this before. Much earlier, the Gospels tell us that Jesus had sent them out. In Mark in chapter 6 and verse 7, we read these words, that Jesus gave them authority over unclean spirits. And Mark tells us that they cast out many demons and anointed with oil many who were sick and healed them. So these disciples had been successful many times in bringing deliverance to people who were oppressed by evil powers. But on this occasion, they were unable to help. When this man brought his afflicted son, I expect that the disciples said and did what they had said and done before, but this time, nothing happened. And they were perplexed. Why is this? And I expect they were embarrassed as well. Jesus came down the mountain, and Jesus immediately delivered the boy from the evil power that had afflicted him. But I want you to notice what happened next. Verse 19. Then the disciples came to Jesus privately and said, "Why could we not cast it out?" Well, that's the question. And of course, this is a problem that all of us will recognize. Here we find ourselves today. We're surrounded in so many ways by great evil that manifests itself in all kinds of ways. And the church seems powerless. People say, "Why can't the church do something about it? Why could we not cast it out? That's the question. And Jesus says, because of your little faith. Now, you read that and you think, what he's saying is you need greater faith. If only you had stronger faith. If only you believed more, then you would have been successful in dealing with this problem. But I want you to notice that is not what Jesus is saying. Because in the very next verse, verse 20, he says, truly I say to you, if you have faith like a grain of mustard seed, that's the smallest of all seeds. If you have, in other words, even the littlest faith, you will say to this mountain, move from here to there, and it will move, and nothing will be impossible for you. Now, you see very clearly what Jesus is saying there in verse 20 is that even the smallest faith can move mountains. Even little faith can see great things happen. We saw that already in the story of Peter, who had little faith walking on the water. So why were the disciples not able to deliver the boy from the evil power that afflicted him? Well, if you look at your Bible very closely, you will see that there is a footnote here. And the footnote reads, some manuscripts insert verse 21. But this kind never comes out except by prayer and fasting. Now, whether or not that was originally part of Matthew's gospel, for sure it is recorded in the gospel of Mark. Mark chapter 9 and verse 29. And fasting in its nature is something that you do over a period of time. You can't fast for 5 or 10 minutes. You do it over a period of time. That's the point. And it seems to me that when Jesus says, oh, you of little faith here, he's saying, you've given up too soon. Even with a little faith, even with faith as small as a grain of mustard seed, you would have been successful if you had persevered. But that's what you didn't do. You know, when there's a difficult passage of scripture to understand, and this one isn't easy to understand, it's helpful to be able to look at some commentaries. What have people who are wiser than us being able to see and discern? And I found great help after meditating on this myself, just to check what John Calvin said and to find that this is actually the point that he makes. He says this, when Satan has taken deep root in anyone and has been confirmed by long possession, the victory is difficult and painful, and therefore the contest must be maintained, continued with all of our might. So I'm convinced that Jesus' critique of the disciples here is not that their faith was too small, because he says even faith like a grain of mustard seed would move mountains. His critique is that they gave up too soon. Now, here's the application for us, and it's very obvious. When you are faced with great evil, when you find yourself in a struggle with great darkness, keep praying. Keep fasting. Keep seeking the face and the help of God. If you have a loved one who seems trapped by the power of the enemy, and it's been like this for a long time, don't give up hope. Remember that Jesus said that we ought always to pray and not to lose heart. Someone here today has been fighting a particular temptation, and that battle for you has been hard, and it's been quite discouraging. And now you're tempted to say, oh, it's no use, I can't overcome this. I want you to hear the word of the Lord Jesus Christ to you. Oh, you of little faith. You're giving up too soon. Understand that some victories are only won after a long and hard struggle. Stay in the battle, and your faith will grow as you persevere. So here from the scriptures, we have seen five reasons for growing in faith. Why should we individually and together be praying and crying out to the Lord Jesus Christ, Lord, increase our faith? Why should we own that? Why should we pursue that together? Well, we want to grow in faith because little faith is ineffective against anxiety. Little faith underestimates the ability of Jesus. Little faith is just so easily distracted. Little faith forgets what Jesus has done, and little faith gives up too soon, and none of us wants to be content to remain there. And from these stories, we've seen five strategies for growing in faith. Faith grows as we seek God's kingdom. Faith grows as we get to know Jesus. Faith grows as we worship. Faith grows as it is nourished by the Word. And faith grows as we persevere. May God grant that we will grow in faith.
1: 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And Colin, what is one thing that you want people to take away from this book?
0: Well, this is a book for ordinary Christians. You know, you talk about grow in faith. Someone might think, well, you know, I'm no giant of the faith, so that's probably not for me. Well, you know, Jesus spoke on five occasions about people with little faith. Oh, you of little faith. And that's where we start in this book, Grow in Faith. If you feel that your faith is small, this is exactly for you. It's a place from which you can begin to grow. And you know, there are two wonderful things about little faith. One is that little faith is saving faith if it is faith in the Lord Jesus Christ. And the other is that little faith, because faith is a living thing, is faith that really can grow. And I think that this book will help people to grow in faith. That's our hope and our prayer as we've been working on it and preparing it. And I hope that it's going to be a real blessing to you.
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3: There is no neutral zone with God. There is God and there is the devil. There is Christ and there is the Antichrist. There are those who receive the mark of the beast and those whose names are written in the Lamb's Book of Life. Right before our Lord Jesus returns, the worst of the fury of God is going to be poured out. But before that happens, the gospel, an eternal gospel, is preached to everyone on the earth. Judgment is coming. But the eternal gospel is being proclaimed to everyone. The gospel is about the forgiveness of sins. The gospel is about getting right with God. It's not about you feeling good about yourself. It's about Christ. It's about a dramatic change. It's about eternal life. Some of you have sat there and you've come, perhaps for weeks, yes, perhaps even for years, and have never yet personally opened your heart to receive Christ. Will you do it? This day of judgment is coming. Revelation 14 reminds us that the judgment of God is going to fall on this earth, and the only place of safety is in our Lord Jesus Christ, the Lamb of God.
4: It's a fact of life. You're going to experience pain and heartbreak. There's going to be struggle. This life is not heaven. We live in a broken world.
5: And all over the world, we have these things. And people ask me, is there any answer to it? Yes, there's an answer.
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7: God says, get up. You're no longer going to go back to that old addiction. If you still keep your little black book, listen, you're thinking in the back of your mind, just in case I go back. Listen, you're done with that. It's no going back. I have a new destiny. I have a new place to go, and I will never go back there.

0: Welcome to Bold Steps with Mark Jobe. Mark is the senior pastor of New Life Community Church in Chicago and president of Moody Bible Institute. I'm Wayne Shepherd. Well, over the past few days, we've been discussing how we can get up close and personal with Jesus and experience His freedom and call on our lives. But we often find that while it sounds good in theory, our temptation is to stay where we are, comfortable, but not growing. In today's message, Mark reminds us to close the door on old habits and choose the path God sets before us. Don't listen to the discouraging voices trying to hold you back, but commit to having no more excuses. That's the title of today's message, and here's Mark Jobe.
1: Jesus addresses this man. He's not saying that he wants to get out. He's excusing why he's not out. And we have a proficiency at our excuses. We avoid dealing with our problems sometimes through denial. Well, it's not that bad, really. There's other people that are worse. How many of you know there's always others that are worse? My 13-year-old, who's in 7th grade, every time I ask him about a test, how'd it go on your test? Well, Dad, there's a lot of kids that did bad. I'm like, hey, I didn't ask about the other kids. He kind of always starts with that. Well, there's a lot of kids that failed completely. I think he's preparing me. I didn't ask about Tommy. I ask about you, son. How'd you do? And he always wants to tell me how he did kind of better than other kids. I think he's easing it in there. Now, hold on. Denial basically says it's not as bad as other people. And you can always find someone that has a worse temper problem than you do. You can always find someone that's more addicted than you. You can always find someone that's spiritually worse than you. And if you want to compare yourself to the lower half, you can always encourage yourself by looking at people that are a lot worse off. They'll always be the lower half. We excuse it by minimizing. Well, my problem is big, but it's not that big. It's really not that serious. We try to minimize the consequences and minimize what it means by blaming. We switch the results to other people, say that it's other people's fault by excusing. Well, it's really, I'm working on it, but one day I'll get there. I'm not really there yet, and excusing it by generalizing. We don't get specific about it and take responsibility by dodging. We sort of dodge the questions that people give us. And how you doing? Well, you know, I'm doing fairly good compared to last year at this time. What does that mean? I have no idea what that means. And some of us are good dodgers. We just kind of, we never answer any questions straight on. We dodge things or by attacking. I would do a lot better if people weren't so judgmental of me. And you get on the offensive and the attack. And we found a lot of ways of not dealing with our problems. Romans 7:18 says, "For I have a desire to do what is good, but I cannot carry it out. For what I do is not the good I want to, but it's the evil I don't want to do. This I keep doing." The third thing that Jesus did with this man, and I see as you're moving out, getting unstuck, deciding I'm not going to live this way anymore, is we have to accept the difficult steps that God lays out before us. In verse 8 it says, "And Jesus turned to him after he'd made these excuses, and Jesus said something astounding to him. He said, 'Get up. Pick up your mat and walk.'" This is a man who's been stuck for 38 years. The only time he's gotten up was with the help of other people who held him up. He's never picked up his mat, and he hasn't walked in 38 years. But I want you to see for a moment what Jesus is doing. And again, there's a lot of ways that God works with us. And the great thing about Jesus is he doesn't have one standard formula. There's a lot of ways that Jesus heals, a lot of ways that Jesus gets us unstuck. But I can guarantee you this, they're always difficult. They're always challenging. They always require faith, and they'll always require us to do things that in our own power we find impossible to do. Jesus says, get up, first of all. I think that Jesus was saying, you don't belong down there. This is not your destiny to be down there. Your destiny is to be up here. Jesus reminds us of our call. You're not destined to grovel down there. Your destiny is to be up here. Do you believe that it's your destiny to rise up, to step up, to stand up? So I want you to get up. Then he tells him, pick up your mat. Now that's kind of a weird thing to tell someone. Pick up your mat? I mean, is this house cleaning time? It wasn't Jesus wasn't concerned about littering. Like, oh, by the way, you're healed, but man, don't leave the papers behind there. Why did Jesus say, pick up your mat? I believe that this was symbolic of Jesus saying, you are not staying here anymore. This is no longer where you will live. You're never coming back there. Don't leave your mat like, hey, I'm going to leave it there just in case I have to fall back to it. Jesus is saying, hey, you're done with that place. You are moving on. Pick up your mat. You lost your space already. It's not going to be there already. That's not your address anymore. Some of us get up and we leave the mat. We leave it there just in case we want to return to it. God says, get up. You're no longer going to go back to that old addiction. It means tear up the contacts, erase the numbers, get them out of your cell phone, erase every contact that you have, tear it up, get rid of it, because you're not going back. If you still keep your little black book, listen, you're thinking in the back of your mind, just in case I go back. Listen, you're done with that. It's no going back. Hey, God's calling you to walk in purity now. I know you have a list of old girlfriends that you once in a while fall back to. Listen, if you're going to leave that behind, it's time to tear up the numbers. It's time to erase the Facebook accounts. It's time to erase those cell numbers. It's time to say, no more. I'm not going back there. I have a new destiny. I have a new place to go, and I will never go back there. Pick up your mat. Not where you belong. And walk. He's asking him to do something. Getting up could be fairly possible with the help of someone. But walking, impossible. Most of the places that God calls us to go, if we haven't gone there yet, are impossible for us to sustain and maintain on our own power. You need the supernatural power of God. God calls us to go places that you cannot go in your own. You need His power. God was saying, I'm asking you to walk, and I know you can't, but I'm saying I will give you that supernatural power to do so. Notice He didn't ask him to run. He wanted him to walk first. I remember my first daughter, when she was born, and in the beginning, you're celebrating when they turn over. Hey, did you see that? She can turn over. Like, it's amazing how excited we get about the little things. My daughter, she's already turning over. Like, yeah, okay. And when she crawled, it was like, hey, man, she must be a genius. She can crawl. Look at her. The way she crawls. And she's got that down. But there's something about the first steps. Something about the first step they take. And if you've ever watched a little toddler as they start to walk, you know, they'll first stand up at the couch, and every parent says, come on, come on. And they're like, you know, like this. Like a little drunk, you know, they're like, and you know they want to come, and you're like, come on, honey, come on, come on. And then they fall into your arms. It's wobbly, they're insecure, it's tough. It looks like, hey, if I miss, I'm going to fall. And of course they fall. But I believe that oftentimes our first steps in God are like that. It's God the Father saying, come on, son. Come on, daughter. Take a step. I will catch you. I will walk with you. I will be there. I'm going to help you with my power take the steps that seem so difficult for you to step, to take, that seem so fearful for you to take. But if you'll get up, and you'll take a risk. I'm not asking you to do this without my power, without my strength. But listen, I can't walk for you. You have to get up and walk.
0: That's our Bible teacher, Mark Jobe, and we'll continue his message momentarily, so stay with us here on Bold Steps. 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And friends, when you get there, we want to encourage you to reach out and let us know you're listening. We have a place on our homepage that says Be Bold Stories, where you can share with us and all of our Bold Steps family how this ministry has empowered you to take a bold step for God in your life. Mark?
2: Yeah, and Wayne, I want to share one of those Be Bold Stories.
0: Okay.
2: This comes from a listener named Jason, and this is what he says. I recently started a men's ministry in our church and community. After live streaming the Walk Worthy Men's Conference, I invited the men in our congregation and many non-church-going friends to view the conference. With all the positive feedback and interest, I felt delightfully compelled to fill the void and need for just such a ministry. We're in our fourth month of our study of Kingdom Men Rising with Dr. Tony Evans. I'm like so many in the Bible, the least likely instrument that God has chosen for the advancement of his kingdom. Have a great day. God bless.
0: I might disagree with that.
2: I love that story. Jason, I want to say thank you for responding, taking a bold step of obedience. And what a powerful walk-worthy conference we've had. Those are powerful events. And I'm so glad that you heard the voice of God and took a bold step. Thank you, Jason.
0: 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It's called No More Excuses. Here's Mark Jobe.
1: The Bible says that this man, at once the man was cured. He picked up his mat and he walked. I believe in the divine, immediate power of God to change people's lives. I believe it. I believe that God's power is here to change people's lives dramatically, immediately, powerfully by his Spirit. Oh, does it mean that all his problems were solved? No, it doesn't. Did he still have a mat mentality? He probably did. It probably was a while before he could get used to sleeping in a bed. Probably took him a while to figure out what it meant to get a job and work. He probably still had some of the old habits of thinking that other people had to serve him because he had that mentality. Oh, I'm sure that it was a while before he could relate to people in a normal fashion. I'm sure there was a lot of things that had to happen in his life for him to function normal in society. But I believe that God can immediately, supernaturally, touch our lives and get us on the right track. It's a process to change, but the start can be automatic and immediate. Number four, let me hit these last two points very quickly. Stop listening to negative voices that will try to discourage your changes. Notice what it says in verse 9. The day on which this took place was the Sabbath. And so the Jews said to the man who had been healed, "It's the Sabbath. The law forbids you to carry your mat." What? Are you serious? You just seen a man after 38 years be healed, and all you can think about is that it's unlawful to carry the mat? Like, he just got up, he walked. Everybody saw it. People are amazed. It's a changed life. And the lifeguard says, "Hey, you're not allowed to get that close to the pool." "Oh, I'm healed. Hold on. You're crossing the line there. You're not allowed to do that. Do you realize that there'll always be people like that in your life? Always. You can change. You can start moving in God and change your life. Because I'm going to tell you something. Listen, there'll always be people around you that would rather you be stuck than walk in freedom. There are people that get used to your stuckness, and they know how to deal with you when you're stuck. But now that you're walking, they just don't know how to relate to you anymore, because they're so used to you being the needy person that now that you aren't that needy, they just don't know what to do with you. There are people around you that they're comfortable. They complain about how you were, but they don't know how to take the new you. They've for years had an excuse to complain about you and talk about you and how bad you are and how much you need help and how dysfunctional you are. And you start walking now and they've lost their conversation piece. They don't know how to relate to you. They know how to deal with you when you were broken, but now that you're whole and healed, they don't know how to accept you anymore. Hey, understand that there are people that are more comfortable with the old broken you than the new, transformed, regenerated, God-empowered, spirit-filled, washed and cleansed person that God has called you to be. So don't expect that everybody's going to celebrate your change. Don't expect that everybody's going to throw their hands in a hallelujah chorus when you start getting on track. Expect that there will be naysayers. Expect that there will be people against it. Expect that there will be people that you expect would be celebrating and cheering you on that suddenly become negative towards your new life condition, towards your new steps, because they would rather you stay the old, dysfunctional, broken, stuck you. They're used to looking down and feeling sorry. They're used to giving a handout. They don't know what to do with you when you walk straight, when you carry your own load, when you step up to the plate, when you become a leader. Hey, ladies, you've been praying for your husband to get saved, change, come to church for years. Finally, he starts coming. "Oh, my husband. Oh, Jesus. He's the cross that I carry." Everybody's been praying for him. Everybody's been believing for him. And suddenly he comes. He starts changing. Carrying his Bible. Coming to church. Now he's stepping up and trying to be a man and trying to lead. And you're like, whoa. I need to get used to this new man. Hey, you've been praying for him to lead, and now he's leading, and now you're like, "Wait, well, I don't know if I want him to lead." You've been praying for him to get his act together, and now he's meeting all your friends, and like, I'm not sure I want him to know all my friends now, you know. You're just not sure. But hey, what have you been praying for? What have you been asking for? Now embrace this new man that God has given you. Come behind him and encourage him. Don't discourage him. Put a little breath in his sail. Believe God with him that he's going to be the man of God that he's called to be. And lastly, and I close with this. Listen, close the doors of the habits that tried to destroy you in the first place. Look at verse 14. Later, Jesus found him at the temple and said to him, "See, You are well again. Stop sinning or something worse may happen to you. The man went away and told the Jews that it was Jesus who had made him well. You see, what Jesus told him is, listen, you have been set free. But you realize that there'll always be the pull to go back. There'll always be the drawing back to the old life. There'll always be the friends beckoning you to the old way of living. There'll always be open doors. There'll always be the old culture. There'll always be the old neighborhood. There'll always be your old friends that when you go there say, come on, sit down here. Remember the good old days. You know, lay on the mat. Don't you miss this. Now you got to get up and go to work every day. Man, remember when you just laid by the pool, basking in the sun all day? Man, weren't those the good old days? No, they weren't. There'll always be someone that'll suck you in. And on your bad days, it looks very alluring to go back to who you were. But listen, that's not who you are anymore. You close the door on that. You keep the door closed tight. Jesus said, hey, yeah, Jesus said, stop. Don't open the door again. Don't stop sinning because you'll be drawn back to the old self unless, and you could become worse than you were before. Unless you close that door. That's what he told him. Jesus said, hey, stop sinning or something worse may happen to you. I've seen it. I've seen people that come. I've seen people that get off the mat. I've seen people that start to walk, but then they're lured back to their old life. And guess what? They're worse than they were before. You know why they're worse? Because now they know better. Now there's no excuse. Now their conscience is bothering them. Before they were blind and they were enslaved. Now they know the light and they're enslaved. Jesus said sometimes it's 7 times worse. You go back, don't expect that you just go back and balance it out. Don't expect that you'll be able to go back and you'll manage your dysfunction. Expect that when you go back, you could spiral downward worse than you were before you knew the truth. Because listen, now there is no excuse. Now there's misery in your heart and soul because you've tasted freedom. Once you've tasted it, there's nothing that can satisfy you but God Himself.
0: 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Mark, I can envision someone listening right now feeling like they've made too many mistakes in their lives. It's too late for them to change, but you and I know that's not true, is it?
2: A lot of people feel that way. A lot of people feel it's beyond repair. And you're right, there's things about your past that you cannot change, and you will still live with some of the consequences of that.
0: That's true, yes, you will.
2: But here's the great news. Your present and your future are in your hands, in the hands of God. You can make massive changes that affect your present and will have repercussions into your future. And so that's my challenge for those of you that are here. It's not too late to change the future.
0: And we'll talk about that on tomorrow's message. I know that's a key part of your message, isn't it?
2: It is. And I'm excited about tomorrow's message because the title is It's Not Too Late.
3: 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Well, that's all the time we have today. But join us again tomorrow when we'll discover that regardless of what we might think or feel in the moment, it's not too late to have the life God intended for you. 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
4: I'm so glad you're drinking deeply this morning from God's Word as you listen to The Well, the voice of life. I'm Bill Bumpus. The Bible says, as the deer pants for streams of water, so my soul pants for you, O God. My soul thirsts for God, for the living God. When can I go and meet with God? More great Bible study on the way here from The Well. But right now, I want you to hear this story.
5: When the scripture explains that salvation is by faith through grace alone and not of works, it goes on in the next breath to say that you are saved for good works, that God has planned for you to walk in them. And if we're not doing the second, then we probably have not understood the first. Because the wonderful thing about God's salvation is it doesn't depend on our merit, and I never tire of explaining that to people. They've written off Christianity. They think it's a religion, and religion for them is trying to keep the rules in the hope that God will accept you. The glorious message of Christ is that he accepts us without the merit. That we can know sitting here that he has accepted us, not because of our works or our wealth or anything else, but because Christ loved us and died for us. But now, the flip side of that is, we've been very expensive, folks. Jesus Christ gave his blood for me. And if I come out of that saying, well, it doesn't really matter now how I live, I haven't understood the gospel. So I would say that we need to get that balance and have it very carefully, because often I meet Christians who are a bit older and they've gone back into that old way of thinking, and they're actually, their Christian involvement is a way of trying to satisfy God because they're not sure that they've really got there. We got to get clear of that, absolutely, because that can lead to severe depression and all the rest of it. We've got to accept salvation by grace, but then we've got to say, Lord, I want to see the fruit of that salvation in my life. So to put it succinctly, works, good works, getting your wealth and your gifting involved is not the grounds of salvation, but it is the fruit of salvation, and the two belong together.
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9: We have apostasy going on, but also there's going to be a form of idolatry. Both of those are going on here. They have fallen away from the Word of God. They have turned to worship these other gods. And so there's this lawlessness. And what happens when you have apostasy and lawlessness, idolatry, and there's nobody obeying the Word of God? You break.

0: to encourage people as compassionate and loving as we can to not have to be under those two aspects.
1: 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Let's go to it now.
0: Father, we love you. We thank you for your mercy and grace. We thank you, Lord God, for how you do all things well. You are so compassionate, kind, and loving, and we give you praise and glory. Lord, open our understanding and give us, Lord, just clarity as we seek to look through this book of Ruth and comprehend it at a different level. And Lord, for what you do, we will give you praise and glory. We love you. We ask it in Jesus' name. Amen. Ruth, one of the two books in the Old Testament that is named after a woman. And Ruth, by the way, is a foreigner, as you all know. One of the things I want to make certain we do as we study the book is there's an approach I want you to see. And I put three key areas in here what I want you to focus on when we go through the study. And three things you got to see in order to really appreciate the book and understand some of the nuances, some of the terms, some of the associations that are there, and especially some of the terminology. And number one is this historical approach. And you see that on page one. I put that there because I want you to understand we need to explore the Bible and this passage from the context in which it was written. You have to see historically what is going on in the book of Ruth. And I address some of that for you because we're going to look at what's the climate, what is going on in this context. And we're going to see this climate. We're going to get a chance to glimpse at it a little bit because we're going to look at the book of Judges, because Ruth comes on the heel of the book of Judges. And so what we're going to do is we're going to ask the question, like, why does this matter? Knowledge of the original setting help the reader avoid misinterpretation. So often we come to a text and we don't consider that this book is written to a particular audience. Are you with me? And so there, you got to take this from the audience perspective. Transport yourself back to antiquity, back in a context where Ruth finds herself, Naomi finds herself, and ask the question, what would it be like to exist as a woman who is probably in her senior years without her husband or sons? And so that's things of that nature is something we're going to have to ask the question to. And then we're going to have to ask the question, how does this apply to the church? Some of the principles that we see, some of the things that we find in the book of Ruth, how can they apply to the New Testament believer? And so that's going to be so important as well, that we address that question, how that applies to the New Testament context. And then you want to make the book relevant. You want to extract some of those principles and then apply them, because we don't want to just immediately see a principle and immediately think just because it's there, it applies to us.

0: First, we have to look historically, contextually, and then we want to look at, hey, how do we translate or parlay that into our contemporary context? The second one is theological, the theological approach. Whenever you study the Bible, historical and then theological, what do I mean by theological? We're trying to discover, what does the Bible teach about its principal character, who is none other than God himself? I mean, every book, every page, it teach us something about our God. Now, I want you to pause there now. And I know you're looking at your notes, but I want you to look up, I want you to hear me and grasp this. So often when we come to church, so often when we pick up our Bibles, this electronic version, I only use this when I teach. I have just a traditional Bible when I study. Most of the times, but I use like the electronic. But so often what happens is we're not going to understand the God of the Bible. We often treat the Bible like our pharmacist, our medicine bag, cabinet, whatever you use, wherever you store your meds. We go to find a solution, an antidote, something that will nourish, minister, numb, or alleviate whatever situation we have. You with me? If I have a headache, I want some type of medication that can diminish the pain, cause it to cease, eradicate it. Do not treat the Bible as an aspirin or as medication. You want to go to the Bible and see the Bible as, I need to know the mind and the heart of my God. Once I get the vertical, God will deal with the horizontal. Y'all with me? So we have to approach it from that perspective. And when we go through the book of Ruth, I want you to note some of the attributes of God. I put in the notes about 21. It's going to be in the appendix. And so I put in there at least 21 attributes I want you to make certain that you kind of focus on and you kind of see. Let me slide down here and we can hit them now, I think. And I want you to kind of see some of them. Because as you study, I want you to notice those, look at those, and then make certain that you are trying to find them and discover them as you study the Bible. This is, and I put it first because this is the one that often comes up, the sovereignty of God. Who can give me a good definition of the sovereignty of God? I'm listening. Go ahead. He is the supreme authority, lawgiver, nobody above him. He controls the affairs of everything. Sovereign. No one can question the dictate, the judgments, the decisions of God. Though we question them. I mean, we're questioning them in the context, I think, reverence. We have respect. We're saying, God, what is going on here? The omniscience of God, the fact that he knows all, the omnipotence of God, all powerful, omnipresent. These are some of the attributes we go down the list. One of the things we're going to see here, and this is one I love. I like the fact that God is immutable. He's immutable. He does not change. He does not change. This is a attribute of God that I love. Now, listen close because you're going to see this. The program of God change, but the character of God does not change. All right? The program of God changed, but not his character. And you got to see it. For example, in the Old Testament, the Israelites were commanded by God to bring an offering. They were to come before him three times a year for those feasts, Passover, first fruits, booths. They brought their animals, right? New Testament. You see, after Calvary, there was no longer the need to bring bulls, goats, and lambs. Old Testament saints, what happened? The Spirit came upon them for various tasks. We're going to see this in, we see this in the book of Judges. We won't go through the book of Judges. We get a peek at it. We're going to go through it. But New Testament, we have the Holy Spirit indwelling us. That is so important. Why? Because now we don't have to go to the priest. Hey, here's my lamb. We can go immediately to the throne room of grace wherever we find ourselves, and God will respond. Spirit indwells us. So all of that is important. Why is this important when we go through the book of Ruth? Because you're going to see some of the same principles that's happening for Ruth, they're happening for us today. All right. Eternal, holy. Oh, man, holy. Another great one. Gotta love it. Pure, perfect, complete, separate from sin. God is righteous, just, loving, gracious, merciful, faithful, wise. Here's another one you're just going to see repeatedly. I mean, I don't know how many times I used it going through the notes. The providence of God. He's a providential God. I love this because all of us in our living, we have and experience the providence of God. Okay, and you got to see this. Now, I'm telling you, sovereignty and the providence of God, you got to see this in your life. You're just living your life, going about your business, being faithful, and God will direct and guide your paths to the place that he wants you to be. We're going to see this especially with, I love when in chapter 2 of the book of Ruth, and what happens is, Ruth gets up and she said, hey, I'm going out to glean. Right? She said, Naomi, I want to go glean. Naomi said, okay, go glean. And now the narrator has informed us in verse 1 that there is this person named Boaz, but you got to remember, we are looking in the rearview mirror of what has happened. Ruth and Naomi, they're looking through their windshield. They don't know what's going to happen. They're anticipating it, right? The Bible says she happened to go into the field of Boaz. Now, how out of all the fields in Bethlehem does she just stumble upon? I mean, there were no numbers at this, you know, 610. Okay, this is the street you go. No, it's providence. Providence. Oh, what? Sovereign God. You gotta get this in your spirit. Why? Because in your life, as you're living the Christian life and you're walking, and you would love for God to just tell you, okay, I need you to go here, be at this place at 10 o'clock, and someone is gonna meet you as you're coming off the elevator, and they're gonna, no. You just live your life by faith, and God in his sovereignty will providentially place you where you need to be to provide for your needs. That's our God. And he's good like that. So you got to see these terms. So I give some verses over there. I could give you a ton more verses. Transcendent. He's above, greater than anything. Imminent. He is actively involved in all of our activity. And this is what you have to understand. Part of that providence is God is imminently involved. You know, when you think, well, God doesn't care about whether I pick up the trash. God does not care if I sweep. Yes. He's involved in those small details, the goodness of God. God is a jealous God. He does not want anyone competing for our affection. We're going to see this in the comparison of Orpah and Ruth. And it's so intriguing to see the stark contrast. And I love how in these two ladies, they are there and they both have to make a choice. Yeah. Ruth is going to decide, I'm staying with Naomi. Orpah is going to say, I'm out. I'm going back. And that is huge. And so God is so jealous. He does not want us to have another God. He does not want anything competing for his love and affection. He's self-existent, independent. There's nothing that holds God together. He is self-sustained and then imminent. That's referring to the ability that Christ can return at any moment and he can come back to get us. We always talk about that, and especially in the context of what the rapture. So let's go down to number three, and then we're gonna keep moving. I want to really get into the introduction, the practical approach as well. The practical approach. What do I mean by practical approach? This explains and apply God's word to every aspect of my life, because I want you to make this personal. I want you to feel this when you go through. I want you to make certain that you are taking notes, that you also saying, how does this really apply to me? What do I need to do in light of this study? As I receive this information, we don't want this to just to be a knowledge gathering experience. It's just not about just grasping a lot of knowledge. Hey, that's good. Knowledge has its place. But we want that knowledge informed by its context, but also we want it applied to our Christian life so that it can help us live a more productive life unto Lord. What we're talking about really here is the process of, you know it, sanctification. Sanctification. I'm certain all y'all can read that. Take it from a word that is sanctification. My spelling is horrible, and y'all can forgive me. That's why I type. All right, let's look at the overview of Ruth. I want to go back to Judges 21. Somebody go to Judges 21, I think 24. I want you to read that final verse in the book of Judges, that verse. Because there in the book of Judges, we get the whole context kind of outlined for us of what is going on. You step from Judges to Ruth, but that's the verse. There's no king. They were ruled by the judges, and everyone did what was right in their own eyes. What we see here is there is a sense of lawlessness, a level of kind of anarchy, if you will, just people doing what they please, doing what they please. There was not a central government in the book of Judges, and as you go into the book of Ruth, there was no one singular place that people could go and find, if you will, someone who would give them a rendering and a ruling. Remember now, the book of Judges occurs after Joshua, the conquest of the land. And so now it's just these tribal groups that are existing, and the people are just doing what they feel they want to do. It's lawless. It's the wild, wild west. And so all of this is going on. And so if something happens, who do you go to with your problems? If someone rob you, if someone come and take some of your property, I mean, who's going to hold them accountable for their behavior? There is no source. There is no one who you can go to and say, hey, I need you to plead my cause. I need someone to help me. It's lawless. And so as a result of the climate and the culture being in that condition, you got to understand that that led to a state of apostasy, which is what? The falling away. We have apostasy going on, but also there's going to be a form of idolatry. Both of those are going on here. They have fallen away from the word of God. They have turned to worship these other gods. And so there's this lawlessness. And what happens when you have apostasy and lawlessness, idolatry, and there's nobody obeying the word of God? You bring in the wrath of God. God begins to move. One of the things it's not fun to talk about, we don't like to talk about, we don't like to preach and teach about it, is the wrath of God. Wrath, words like judgment, we don't want to talk about those, but we have to. Why? Because it's a reality. We don't like to talk about it, but it's reality. Why do we want to talk about it? Because we want to encourage people as compassionate and lovingly as we can to not have to be under those two aspects. Okay? So because of that's taking place during the book, the period of the judges, and as we enter into the book of Ruth, it's going to bring on the famine. It's going to bring on the famine. You're going to see here that we have, but one of the things that we're going to deal with, the first thing is there's a famine in the land, and the famine is in there because of what is going on in the period of the judges. All right. The famine, whenever you see famine, famine was often the instrument that God used to discipline his people. Okay? What is the famine? I think most of us know what a famine is. There's a lack of usually the rain. The crops are not being sustained. Pestilence can come in. That means some type of disease, blight on your crop. All of those things can come in and cause the famine to happen, but it's usually just drought. It is dry, parched, and the famine is a rough beast. It's harsh on the people because in the context of the famine, people perish severely because the famine makes life so rough. The famine offers one of the worst modes of death. The writer of Lamentations states, better are those slain with the sword than those slain with hunger, for they pine away, being stricken for lack of fruit of the field. He talks about they're pining, wasting away. It's the slow death. It's like the movement of a snail because the hunger. And then no food to sustain you, no water for your thirst, and you slowly die from the famine. Why is this important? Because this is what Elimelech, Naomi, Mahlon, Chilion are facing. They're facing a famine. Okay? So you got to put yourself in this picture. You're living in Bethlehem. There's no food, no water. There's a famine in the land. Why is there a famine in the land? Because the people are lawless. I put it also in your notes right up here. You'll see it about the type of government that's going on. And no centralized government, tribal confederations. I'm not going to read all that to you. And then they had the judges. You can read that. We're adults, right? Let's go to verse 1, Ruth chapter 1. And in Ruth 1, we get the beginning of kind of the whole context of what's happening. Okay? Here he is. There's a famine in the land, and now he's from where? What did the text say? Bethlehem. Okay? Bethlehem means what? House of bread. House of bread. Good. Look. They're in Bethlehem. They're in Jerusalem. This is where God dwells, right? And so where God dwells, that's where they are. And in the house of bread, there's no bread. Now think about that. They are in the place of blessing. This is supposed to be where I can get bread, nourishment, whatever I need, I should be sustained. But for whatever reason, there is no bread in the house of bread.
1: 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It's a message of hope for anyone who's struggling with choices that God calls us to. I hope you'll order your copy today. 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And I believe you'll be especially blessed as you identify the various attributes of God in this process. And they'll help you draw closer to Him.
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3: Marcia Mark and her husband had never been able to have children, and she was getting older, and her husband said, "Marcia, you just need to face the facts. We're not going to be able to have biological children." And so she began to ask her friends to pray. And one of her friends came to her and said, "Marcia, somehow God is going to use your infertility for His glory." And so she kept praying. Her husband stopped praying. He was a scientist. He said, "Marcia, the things that are going on with you biologically, you can't have a child. You need to face the facts." 6 months later, she went in for some tests. And while she was at the doctor's for tests, she said, "I would like to have a pregnancy test." They looked at her with pity. They said, "You don't need to go through that. It's just disappointment for you." She said, "I'd like to have a pregnancy test." They gave her a pregnancy test. It came back positive. Then they gave her another pregnancy test. It came back positive. Then they gave her another pregnancy test. And at that point in time, she said, "You're the folks who need to face the facts. I'm pregnant." She had a baby girl on October 22nd, 1996. They called her Amanda Joy. Her nickname is Miracle Mandy. You can trust God's heart. Don't give up in praying. You say, "Well, it doesn't always happen like that." I know it does. Listen, I know it doesn't always happen like that. But I will tell you, God is for you. God is with you. God hears you. And no matter how He chooses to answer, He will use those times of struggle in our lives to bring glory to His name when we call on Him in prayer.
4: Looks like your resume speaks for your experience. Tell me, what do you think is your best quality?
5: Oh, it's got to be humility. I'm extremely modest. I mean, I don't have to tell you how good my work is. It's all there in front of you.
4: Well, you must have had a good team behind you.
5: Well, technically that's true. But we all know who should get the credit.
4: Yes.
6: We don't want to be that guy. But we've all struggled with our ego at some point in our lives. 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
7: 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He becomes the Lord of your ego. And when you do that, selfishness goes out the window when you're submitting yourself daily to Christ.
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10: 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Guilt can be God's messenger showing you that something's not right.
9: 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Greer. I'm your host, Molly Vidovich. Let me ask you a question. Would you say that you're a pretty good person? I mean, sure, you have faults, but at least your heart's in the right place most of the time, right? But that kind of begs the question we'll address today. If our hearts really are in the right place, then why do we keep doing wrong things? Why do we still hurt people, act selfishly, or lash out in anger? Why don't our actions fit our ideals? Don't worry, you're not alone in asking, and Pastor JD answers that question today on Summit Life with a message he titled, "Is Something Wrong With Me?" If this message raises questions or sparks a conversation, you can continue learning at jdgreer.com. 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Here's Pastor JD.
10: Well, the very first question last week from Psalm 1 was, can I really be happy? And if so, how can I be happy? This week, we're going to look at something that connects very closely to that question. I read something by a psychologist once who said that in order for the human soul to be happy, it has to feel safe, clean, and significant. And what he meant by that was that in order to be happy, we have to feel a certain sense of freedom. We got to feel like we're valuable. We got to feel like we don't need to walk around feeling ashamed or condemned. But many people, this psychologist said, are overshadowed by a lurking sense of judgment that just seems to hover over them. Sometimes it goes back to specific actions that they have taken, regret over a destroyed marriage, a destroyed family, selfish choices, and they can identify this is what this goes back to. But he said other times, you really can't identify what it is. It's just this kind of dark cloud where you feel like I'm not good enough, or if people knew the real me, they wouldn't like me, they would reject me. So I got to spend my life trying to prove that I actually am worthy and I have worth. One of the best literary depictions that I've ever seen of this, I've told you about, is in a little obscure book by a guy named Franz Kafka. The book was called The Trial. Basically what happens in the book is you get a guy who is accused of a crime, but he's never told what the crime is. So he goes from trial to trial facing accusations, but it's never clear what he's being charged of. So in between the trial, you have his internal dialogue, him trying to figure out what he had done wrong. So he goes through all these scenarios in his life. Maybe that was it. Maybe that led to this. And maybe this happened over there. The last scene of the book, the warden in the jail where he is pulls out a knife and stabs him. That's the end of the book. There's no resolution at all. But Kafka in his memoir said that he was trying to give a picture of the human soul. Whether the human soul believed in God or not, they seem to walk around with this sense that something's not right, that something's wrong. There's something wrong with me. That's our question for this weekend. Is something actually wrong with me? And if so, is that what keeps me from really finding true happiness, is that sense? How do I deal with it? David is going to open up Psalm 32 with the same word that opened up Psalm 1 from last weekend. If you remember, it's the word happy. Blessed is the man whose transgression is forgiven. Blessed is the Hebrew ashrei. It literally means happy. Happy is the one whose sin is forgiven, whose transgressions are covered. In this psalm, he's going to connect happiness with forgiveness. He is going to say that there is, in fact, something wrong with you, and that feeling of shame or uneasiness has a grain of truth in it, even if it's been distorted, and I'll explain that in a moment, and that in order to be happy, you have to deal with that feeling, but you're not going to deal with it in the way that you typically think that you should. So let's keep reading. Verse 3, for when I kept silent, when I tried to ignore it, my bones wasted away through my groaning all day long. Verse 4, for day and night your hand was heavy upon me. My strength was dried up as by the heat of summer. Selah. Selah is a word that scholars say probably means stop and think about this. So let's do just that. Let's stop and think about that for a few minutes. Let me think about it out loud. The psalmist in verse 3 begins to look upward, and he connects this feeling of unhappiness, this sense of condemnation, to God. And he is correct in doing that. You see, when Adam and Eve first sinned, the first emotion they felt was shame over their nakedness. And so, feeling ashamed of their nakedness, they did what really anybody does when you feel naked. They tried to hide themselves. They made coverings for their nakedness and they hid in the bushes, because normal people, that's what they do when they feel naked. I've told you that I've had a recurring dream, takes place about every 18 months, where I show up somewhere to preach to some big, large audience, and I got nothing but my boxer shorts on. It's a terrifying dream because I don't want to show up somewhere underdressed or feeling naked. Normal people don't like to be exposed and naked in front of others, all right? That feeling of soul nakedness is now ingrained in our souls, and it goes back to our relationship with God. Not all shame is legitimate. Sometimes shame comes from suffering or abuse. That has nothing to do with you. But we have a sense of soul judgment that comes from our separation from God and the realization that it connects to God as a gift from God. Not all guilt and not all shame is bad. Sometimes guilt and shame are like pain. You may think, you wish your life could be pain-free, but pain is a gift to you. If you're leaning your hand against a hot stove, the pain lets you know that you're destroying your arm. I'm grateful for that kind of pain. Guilt can be God's messenger showing you that something's not right. And that's what this psalmist is experiencing. Maybe you are finally at a place now where you have, for the first time in your life, begun to see what your selfish actions have caused in the lives of others. Maybe you're sitting on the edge of a broken marriage. Maybe you're looking at relationships with kids that have been destroyed. Maybe you're looking at a thrown away career. Maybe you are right now listening to me and you are incarcerated. And for the first time, you're seeing and feeling the consequences of your actions. For me, I remember this sense of shame coming on me the first time somebody really explained through the Ten Commandments and explained what they actually meant, how they dealt with the heart. I just sort of looked at them like 10 rules that you try to be good at keeping at. And then the guy went through and explained they all had to do with heart attitudes. When he got done, I realized I had not kept a single one of them. Hey, first one, love the Lord your God with all your heart, soul, and mind. I'm like, there's like 100 things that I've loved more than God. I've paid attention to more than God. I've cared about more than God. And then he gets down to command 4 or 5 where it says, honor your father and mother. And he explains that this is God's way of saying, honor the authorities that God has placed in your life and be submissive to them. And I was like, there is not a single authority God has ever put in my life that I did not resent and rebel against. The whole time he's talking, I'm like, get to murder. Come on, get to murder, get to murder, get to murder, get to murder. Because I'll pass that one. And then he explains, you know, Matthew chapter 5, Jesus said, if you hate somebody in your heart and you desire their harm, you're guilty in your heart of committing murder. And I'm like, I'm 0 for 10. If you get a 0 out of 10 on the final exam, you're not passing the course. And I was like, what is this sense of shame and condemnation that I had before God? I read of one philosopher who came to this realization from simply reflecting on the fact that if there were a God, that God had observed every single thing in his life. Jean-Paul Sartre, who was definitely not a Christian. He says, if you had the vantage point of looking through a keyhole in on somebody else's life and you could just observe them without them knowing, he says that would be a feeling of mastery and power, right? The feeling came over me that if there was a God, that's exactly what he was doing with me. And there was nothing I had ever done, said, or thought that was not recorded and may not be brought back up one day that was terrifying to me and one of the reasons I did not want to believe in God. How would you feel if suddenly I was able to call your name and up on the screen behind me, I was able to play the last 24 hours of your thoughts? Or I were able to say, here's what's happened over the last month, the last year. You would be mortified, right? I had a friend who, first day in middle school, one of the older kids at his middle school comes up to him and gives him a little card, and on it is a 1-900 number. Back in the days for the, you know, internet and all that stuff, 1-900, it's essentially like phone porn. And so my friend had no idea what it was, goes home, dials the number, hears what's happening on the other end of the line, hangs up the phone. Picks up the phone a second time, dials the number, listens to it all the way through, hangs it up, picks it up a third time, calls a friend of his because it's Friday night and his parents are going out, calls a friend of his and says, bro, you got to come over here now. I got something you need to listen to. He said, between Friday afternoon when I'd been given that number and Saturday morning, I dialed that 1-900 number 58 times. He said, my dad the next morning calls me into the living room and said, son, you been calling dirty phone numbers? No, sir, daddy. I've never called a dirty phone number. Son, I picked up the phone. I hit redial. It dialed a dirty phone number. Why are you lying to me? My friend said, at that point, I knew I could not deny it. I broke down. I started to cry and said, daddy, I'm so sorry. This older kid gave me the number and told me it was fun. I should call it. He said, I called the number. And as soon as the lady, it was this wicked woman, dad, on the other end of the line. And dad, as soon as I heard what she was doing, I hung up the phone and I'd never done it again. I only did it one time and I'll never, ever do it again. His dad said, well, it sounds like an honest mistake. You know, I'll let you just don't do it again. My friend said, as a seventh grader, I just had no concept of that thing they call the phone bill that is going to show up. And said, until a month later, the principal comes on the intercom, calls me out of class. I get to the principal's office and say, what's wrong? He says, just go see your mom. And he says, I walked out to the parking lot. My mom's sitting in the car and the door's open. And there on the seat where I'm supposed to sit is a phone bill for over $500 with 58 1-900 number calls on it. He said the idea that everything that goes in and out of that phone is being recorded is something that was beyond my mind. If you knew that all these things that you had done in secret, all these things that you thought were hidden, would one day be exposed, is that not terrifying? The realization of that is a gift of God. It is God's mercy to you. That's why for 300 years, the Christian church has sung the song Amazing Grace that has the verse that says, 'Tis grace that taught my heart to fear. Then grace my fears relieved. Yeah, how many of you think of grace, that being the first thing that it does in your heart? Is it makes you afraid? Why? Because it's like the light of God that comes into a dark, dank room for the first time. The first thing that'll happen is you start to see everything that's messed up. You see, before you can clean it up, you've got to see what tore it up. And then you can come face to face with the brokenness, and then God can begin to heal it. But until you begin to open your eyes to it, until grace teaches your heart to fear, you'll never have your fears relieved.
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10: So the psalmist goes on. The first sign the light of God is coming into you is that day and night you feel like your hand is heavy on me and your strength is dried up. Psalmist goes on, verse 5, so I acknowledge my sin to you, and I did not cover my iniquity. I said, I will confess my transgressions to the Lord, and then you forgave the iniquity of my sin. Selah. Stop and think. Close to do that again. He's telling us, begin to tell us how to be happy. He's going to give us five ways here. Number one, to find happiness, he said, you got to be honest about your sin. You got to be honest about your sin. I didn't cover my sin. That's a clear reference back to the Garden of Eden, because that's what they had done in the Garden of Eden. They had hid. The first thing that God did when he came to them was he called them out from hiding. He made them uncover themselves. And after they had come out from hiding and uncovered themselves, it was then that he dealt with their sin. And he did that by killing an animal and making them coverings from the animal skin, giving them a picture of how he would deal with their sin in the future. In order for God to cover their sin, you see, they had to first uncover it. That's an important lesson. In fact, here's how I encourage you to write that down. Cover your sin and God will expose it. Expose your sin and God will cover it. Cover your sin and God will expose it. Expose it and God will cover it, which is closely related to number two. To find happiness, you must own your sin. You got to own your sin. Four times in verse 5, he uses the word my. My sin, my iniquity, my transgressions. The first thing we typically do after our sin is exposed, we start justifying it. After the first sin in the Garden of Eden, after God brings Adam out from hiding and says, Adam, what have you done? Adam said, well, the woman that you gave me, she made me do this. In one sentence, he blamed two people. He blamed the woman and he blamed God for giving him the woman. Now, what does that look like for us in our lives? It shows up in statements like this. Well, the reason I'm like this is because of this terrible situation I'm in. I've been treated badly. That justifies my bad actions, or I've never had the privileges that other people have had. I've worked hard and I deserve more than I've been given. So that justifies me taking a little bit over here on the side. or my wife is not responsive to me sexually, or my husband does not honor me, and so that justifies me looking outside for some fulfillment, or what I'm doing is really not that bad, you know, especially compared to other people, or compared to how much good I've done throughout my life. I've made enough deposits in the righteousness bank account. I can afford a few withdrawals. David is saying, you will never be happy that way. David's not doing any of that. He's like, yes, other people sinned against me, but I made my own choices in how I responded. It was not the woman, God, that you gave to me. It's not the circumstances you put me in. I wasn't just hanging out with the wrong crowd. In fact, the reason I hung out with the wrong crowd is because I was the wrong crowd. There was a right crowd and there was a wrong crowd. I chose to be friends with the wrong crowd because I felt more comfortable in the wrong crowd than I did in the right crowd, which is why I'm as guilty as to blame as they are. I got to quit blaming everybody. My choices are my responsibility. In the words of Led Zeppelin, ain't nobody's fault but mine. Led Zeppelin fans here. All right. You got to own your sin. You got to own it. You ever have somebody apologize to you by saying, you know, I'm sorry that I did this, but you... And then begins to lay off, you know, all the things that you've done wrong. And really, you realize that what they're giving you is not an apology. What they're giving you is a justification. And jot this down. God's forgiveness begins where blame shifting ends. God's forgiveness begins where blame shifting ends. And you got to take off all the justification. You got to lay it all down in order for you to find that happiness of forgiveness. I got a friend who's about my age and has a son, about my son's age, 3-4 years old, and is... You know, his wife asked him to give his son a bath, and this, you know, kid's also at the age like my son who likes to put on any number of, you know, outfits and uniforms and run around the house, Superman, The Flash, whatever. So he's got his kid's favorite one at the time was a shark outfit. You know, I guess he likes the movie Jaws, or probably didn't let his kid watch Jaws, but you know what I mean? It's like, you know, he likes sharks. So he says, son, get in the bath. And so his son starts to climb in the bath with the shark outfit on. He's like, no, you can't get in the bath with a shark outfit on. Yeah, but Dad, I like the shark outfit. I want to swim in the water with the shark outfit. Son, you can't get clean if you got the shark outfit on. Dad, sharks like water and sharks swim in water, so I'm keeping this thing on. And his dad said, son, if you don't get naked, you'll never get clean. Now, that's what I would say to you this weekend, spiritually speaking. I need a bunch of y'all to get naked, spiritually speaking, all right? I need you to lay off these garments of justification. Lay off these stories of all the things that you feel like justify your sin. You need to lay off the garments of hiding, and you need to expose your sin and own your sin, because that's where forgiveness begins. Number 3, to find happiness, you must learn to hate your sin and not just its consequences. The word used for confess implies something beyond what our English word confess means. Confess in Greek means that you see things from the perspective of the one that you've wronged. Not only are you admitting that you've done wrong, you are changing your perspective to the perspective of the person that you wronged. You see, in English, you can confess something and not really feel any differently about it. You can just admit that you did that. The classic expression of this is, if I've offended you, then I'm sorry. You know as well as I do. That means I'm not really sorry for what I did. I'm sorry that you're upset about it. That's not repentance. That is a cheap, selfish attempt at peacemaking. Somebody like, oh, you're just grabbing my marriage right now. Yeah, I get that. As my wife and I do this all the time. Yeah, she will not let me say this to her. I'm sorry that you're upset about that, because that means I don't feel any differently about it. I'm just sorry that you got an issue with it, and that's probably your issue, not mine, right? Confess in this psalm means more than that. It means, now, God, I see things from your perspective. In confessing, I acknowledge that what I've done is wrong. Many people confess their sin and turn from it because the consequences get painful. They get caught. They're embarrassed. They pay a penalty. Life becomes painful. Their attitude toward the sin itself still has not changed. They're just uncomfortable with the consequences that came from that. That's not real confession either. You see the imagery in verse 9? Look at it down in verse 9. Don't be like the mule without understanding, which must be curbed with bit and bridle, or it will not stay near you. When a mule consents to go with you, it's not because the mule loves you. It's not because he just wants to be where you are. It's not because he's consenting to your superior wisdom. It's because the bit in its mouth that you're pulling is painful, and he wants to avoid that pain. And the psalmist is saying, don't be like that with God. Because God is not simply looking for people to obey like mules. He wants people to obey from their hearts. God is not just after obedience, you see. If he was after obedience, he would have created robots. He's after a whole new kind of obedience. An obedience that grows out of desire. An obedience that seeks righteousness because it craves righteousness. An obedience that seeks to be near God because it loves God. A lot of people avoid sin because they are afraid of what others might think about them if they got caught. That's not genuine repentance either. Because you don't hate the sin, you just don't want to be thought of badly by others. Hey, here's a question for you. Again, I just kind of loosen your mind a little bit. If I could call your name right now and on the screen behind you begin to list out your sins of just the last week and just display them, just the thought of that would mortify you. And then you would change and you would be like, I'm not doing that anymore. And I'm cleaning up my act and I'm turning over a new leaf. And I don't doubt there's a single one of you in here that would not work on yet. Just about every one of you in here knows that God knows everything. So the idea that God knows it all is not a sufficient deterrent for you to change, but the idea of other people knowing about it is a deterrent to change. Doesn't that show you that other people's opinions have much weightier place in your heart than God does? Doesn't it show you that the reason you don't sin has little to do with a lack of love for God, or it doesn't have to do with a hatred for sin? It has to do with the fact that you just don't want to be embarrassed. When your attitude, your hard attitude toward the sin itself has not changed, you have not really confessed. Number four, to find happiness, you must actually change direction. You look down in verses 10 and 11, you'll see the psalmist has changed. He's talking about a new trust in God. He's talking about a new joy he has in God, a new surrender in God. Where there has been no change, there's been no real confession. And just so you guys know, listen, where there is no change with the confession, that confession wearies God. Some of you got just enough distorted, perverted church culture where you feel like after you've done something wrong that you can go to church and kind of make it up to God just by being here. Right? That wearies God. I mean, every year this time we got students, I know of students who get drunk on Saturday night and then show up on Sunday morning with a hangover. And while you're sitting here, you're like, oh, I hate Sundays. I feel so guilty. And God in heaven is sitting up here going, I hate Sundays too. I hate Sundays because you honor me with your lips, but your hearts are far from me.
9: You don't have to be perfect, but every time you fall, which will be more than you'd like, get back up and look to God. A challenging message from Pastor J.D. Greer here on Summit Life. Okay, Pastor J.D., we're tackling some big ideas here on the program. If someone's listening right now and wants to respond in some way to what they're hearing, what's a simple next step?
11: Well, Molly, I appreciate you asking that question because, yeah, it's not just for us about hearing this program on today. It's about actually becoming a better disciple of Jesus who
9: That's
11: is
9: right.
11: influencing others to come to Jesus. So the first thing you can do is just receive.
9: Yes.
11: 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Secondly, take the next step to go deeper. 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
12: How many of you know that memory's not such an issue anymore? It's more like you just distract it all the time. Can I get a witness in the house? No. It's like any little distraction can totally take you off your path, right? I know, like when I go in my bathroom to clean out a drawer, I open the drawer. I see something in the drawer that needs to go into the closet. I go into the closet. I start reorganizing my closet. I look up there and I realize that I don't really like the hangers in my closet. I possibly need to go to Target to get more new hangers. I go to Target. I forgot to write a post-it note about the hangers. I find myself on the contact lens aisle. And then somehow I get home and forgot about the hangers, but now I'm realizing everyone needs to eat. I forgot about dinner. So now I need to go get some pizza. So I go get some pizza at the pizza place. I now see a friend I haven't seen in 5 years. We start talking about stuff. And I remember that I left my child at home. I probably need to go back home. I go back home. I feed the child the pizza. I water the yard. I do the dishes. Somehow it's 10 o'clock at night. I go back upstairs. I notice that the drawer is still pulled out in the bathroom.
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14: Proverbs 1:7. The fear of the Lord is the beginning of knowledge. Epistemology is the branch of philosophy that asks, how do we know what we know? Do we know things are true by induction, deduction, intuition, or some other way? It's an important question because unless we understand how we know something, how can we be sure that we actually know it? According to this verse, true knowledge begins with the fear of God, the basic intuition that God exists and is to be obeyed. To deny this truth leads to irrationalism because without an ultimate mind, the logic system of every mind is equally valid and there's no basis for a common rationality. Without belief in God, there can be no categories of right and wrong, only preferences. There can be no absolute truth, only your truth and my truth. The rejection of God, therefore, is the loss of reason. When we were children, we learned the alphabet. Then we learned to read words. Now we read books. In a way, the alphabet became for us the beginning of knowledge. But according to this verse, there's something even more basic to knowledge than the alphabet. The fear of God. A child who fears God knows more about ultimate reality than a university professor who doesn't fear God.
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16: Hey, can you relate to doing something that you feel like God wants you to do and running into tremendous opposition? I mean, it just seems like the bottom drops out. And you're scratching your head and you can't figure it out. And it's like, why, God? Why is this so hard? I'm doing your will, and yet it seems like you don't want me to do it because there is such tremendous opposition. What do you do when your brook runs dry? That's what happened to Elijah in 1 Kings chapter 17.
17: When the Old Testament prophet Elijah waited on God's provision and obeyed his voice, he saw God work miracles through his dry brook period. Is this possible for us when our brook runs dry too? Absolutely. Thank you for listening to From His Heart today as we begin the second

was the missionary to India. He was born in 1761 in England. He became a Christian when he was in his later teens, and he had a desire in his heart to share Christ outside of the confines of England, and God led him to the land of India. He's famous for saying this. He's called the father of modern missions, but his famous saying was, expect great things from God and attempt great things for God. And that's how he lived. When he was getting ready to go to India, I mean, it was exciting. We are going to venture out and the gospel continuation of Acts, and we're going out and we're going to share Christ in India. Well, his wife didn't want to go. They had three boys, 4 years old to 8 years old, and she was pregnant. And he said, well, we need to go. She said, I don't want to go, but he knew that they had to go. And back in those days, I mean, the wife didn't have a lot of say, so she reluctantly went. They were on this ship for 5 months. She got seasick most of the time. She's big and pregnant and had her baby on the ship. When they got to India, Carrie hadn't calculated how expensive it was going to be for him to live. And within 2 months, they ran out of money. They moved 5 times in 7 months. Carrie got malaria, and his little son Peter got dysentery, and he got it so bad that he died. 7 months into the journey, he's burying his youngest son, Peter, and the strain was too much for his wife, and the depression turned into full-blown mental illness, and she was never the same. She never got out of the mental breakdown, nervous breakdown she had. She ended up living the end of her life secluded in a room, restrained to a bed so she wouldn't hurt herself. Now, in the midst of all of this, William Carey, where he felt like God wanted him to be, burying his son, dealing with his wife and with no money, he said these words, this is indeed the valley of the shadow of death to me. Hey, can you relate to doing something that you feel like God wants you to do and running into tremendous opposition? I mean, it just seems like the bottom drops out. It seems, as we're going to study today, like your brook runs dry. And you're scratching your head and you can't figure it out. And it's like, why, God? Why is this so hard? I'm doing your will. And yet it seems like you don't want me to do it because there is such tremendous opposition. When God called me into the ministry, one of the things that I knew I needed to do was go to seminary. I didn't want to go to seminary. I thought, man, when I got graduated from UT in 1984, I was singing that song, school's out for summer, school's out forever. I thought I was done with school, and then God calls me in the ministry, and I talked to my pastor, and I said, God's called me in the ministry, and he said, a call to preach is a call to prepare. You need to go to seminary. I was like, don't want to do that. He said, you need to. And so Debbie and I talked about it, we prayed about it, and God led us to go to North Carolina. So I resigned my job. God called me in July of 1995 into the ministry. I resigned from my job at the end of May, and we went in June to North Carolina, Wake Forest, North Carolina, to go to seminary. And man, I was all excited. Hey, gang, we're going, and we're following God, and we're like Abraham. We're just going out there, and we know we're stepping out of the boat, and God is going to do great and mighty things. And I get to seminary, and there are no opportunities for me to preach, no opportunities to teach. You know, I had this vision that everything, that the heavens were just going to open and people were going to be so excited to meet Jeff Shreve, and they're going to want him to preach and pastor. And pretty soon I'd be pastoring a church of thousands and all that stuff. It was nothing. The only opportunities came to Debbie. People heard she could sing. They wanted her to sing. I was like, hey, we're here because of me, not because of her. And man, I just felt like the brook had dried up. God, what's the deal? God,

0: God, how come you're not coming through? God, I don't understand. Hey, what do you do when your brook runs dry? That's what happened to Elijah in 1 Kings chapter 17. If you remember, Elijah is somewhat of a mountain man from a little place called Tishbe on the other side of the Jordan River, and he has a heart for God, and God calls him to confront wicked King Ahab and his wicked wife Jezebel, and they are turning Israel into a place of Baal worship. And Elijah, whose name means the Lord is my God, he comes and confronts Ahab and says, there's not going to be any rain. I stand before the Lord who is God. There's not going to be any rain on the land except by my word. And it didn't rain for 3.5 years. And God took Elijah after he confronted Ahab. You know, Ahab is worshiping Baal. Baal is the god of fertility. Baal is the god of rain. And God goes right after their false god and says, I'm going to show you who God is. And so after Elijah confronts Ahab, then the Lord tells him, go to the brook Kirith, which is on the other side of the Jordan River, which is not that far from Tishbe, where he was from. And he says, go there, hide yourself there, and I will command the ravens to provide for you. And it says in verse 6, and the ravens brought him bread and meat in the morning and bread and meat in the evening, and he would drink from the brook. And it happened after a while that the brook dried up because there was no rain in the land. Well, I mean, part of that is like, well, okay, that's going to happen because there's no rain. And Elijah, that was what you told him. And so that's your prayer. But now that's hitting you and your brook dried up. Hey, what do you do when your brook dries up, when you're where God wants you to be, but there's no water? I want to give you a threefold action plan, because all of us, if we live long enough and walk with God long enough, we're going to find ourselves in a situation where the brook dries up. And then we ask ourselves, what do I do now? Threefold action plan for when your brook dries up. Part one, you remind yourself that God has not forgotten you. When the brook dries up, that's when the devil moves in. And the devil will whisper in your ear and say, you're following God? You're serving God? You're going where God wants you to go? Well, look at this. There is no water for you. The brook has dried up. Maybe you misunderstood God. Maybe you didn't really understand what he told you to do. Maybe you're in the wrong place, because how are you going to survive if there is no water? The devil moves in when the brook dries up. That's what happened to me in seminary. When my brook dried up, the devil moved in, and I was all the excitement of moving to North Carolina with no job, just stepping out on the word of God and taking my wife and my three girls there and trusting God. All that stuff, it started to fade. The vision began to fade because there wasn't anything going on. And I was just disillusioned. I was like, God, why'd you bring me here? I mean, I'm not doing anything. I had a better ministry in Houston when I was working and providing for my family. And now I just have part-time jobs, and we're living on, less than a third of the income that I had before. And no, there's no health insurance because there's no money for that. And God, why'd you bring me here? I remember calling my pastor from Houston, and I said to him, I'm really discouraged. And he said, well, tell me about it. So I told him, I said, there's just no opportunity here. I said, I don't know why I came here. He said, does any scripture come to mind? I said, the only one is Job 2:9, curse God and die. And I said, that's not a good one. It's not a good one. I was in that place where I thought God had forgotten about me. You ever been there? That's a lie from the devil. God doesn't forget you. That's why the very first thing you need to do when your brook dries up, you need to remind yourself, God hasn't forgotten me.
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0: Isaiah chapter 49, such a great passage where the scripture says this, but Zion said, the Lord has forsaken me and the Lord has forgotten me. Here's God's response to that. Can a woman forget her nursing child and have no compassion on the son of her womb? Even these may forget, but I will not forget you. Behold, I have inscribed you on the palms of my hands. If you belong to Jesus Christ, he has engraved your name on the palms of his hands. He's inscribed you on the palms of his hands on his nail-scarred palms. He can't forget you. Hey, a woman wouldn't forget her nursing child, but even if she does, God says, that doesn't mean I will, because you're right there before me all the time. God hasn't forgotten you when the brook dries up. So you and I need to remind ourselves, God hasn't forgotten me, and the Lord is in charge, and he knows what he is doing. I don't know what he's doing. I don't understand. But God knows what he's doing, and God is in charge, and so I don't need to worry or fret or believe the lies of the devil. I love what William Carey said. I read you just the first part of his quote, but his whole quote was this. This is indeed the valley of the shadow of death to me, but I rejoice that I am here notwithstanding, and God is here. It would have been very easy for William Carey in the death of his son and the situation with his wife and all the difficulties financially. It would have been so easy for him to say, I just think I missed the boat. I need to get back to England. This is awful place. But he knew that God called him there. He knew that God was there and he could still praise the Lord and trust the Lord. He stayed there for 41 years. He never had a furlough. 41 years of ministry, he translated the Bible into 6 different dialects, and God used him in such a tremendous way. He's the father of modern missions. Hey, what do you do when your brook runs dry? Very first point of the threefold action plan, you remind yourself that God has not forgotten you. Secondly, you wait for God to show you the next step. So here's Elijah. Lord, I'm here. I'm at the brook Kirith. You told me to be here. And Lord, it's been awesome because the ravens, those dirty birds, those scavenger birds, they've been coming. They've been dropping food morning and evening. And I've been drinking by the brook. But God, now the brook has dried up. And Lord, unless the ravens start bringing water jugs, I'm in trouble here. I can't make it here. So what do you want me to do? What am I supposed to do now? Well, let me tell you, when you are in that situation and your brook dries up, let me tell you the first thing you don't do. You don't take matters into your own hands and say, well, okay, I know how to solve this problem. I can't stay here. I'm going to go to a place where I know I can find some water. Hey, Lord, I'm going to take the wheel now, and we're going the way I want to go because the way you wanted to go is not working anymore. Don't do that. You're going to be tempted to do that. I'm tempted to do that when the brook runs dry, but don't do that. Proverbs 3:5-6 says this, trust in the Lord with all your heart and do not lean on your own understanding. In all your ways, acknowledge him and he will direct your path. You wait for God to direct your path. You don't take matters into your own hands. You know who's the poster child for taking matters into his own hands when his brook went dry? Abraham. Abraham, who is known for his faith, he's the father of all who believe. Abraham, as the scripture says, he believed God and his faith was counted for righteousness. Abraham was in a situation in Genesis chapter 12 when his brook ran dry. I mean, he had left Ur of the Chaldees with his wife and with Lot, his nephew, and they had traveled to the promised land, the land flowing with milk and honey. And he's there where God wants him to be. But then it says in Genesis chapter 12, verse 10, now there was a famine in the land. So Abram, he was Abram before he was Abraham, went down to Egypt to sojourn there, for the famine was severe in the land. He hits the famine. It's like the brook running dry. And he says, well, this isn't any good. I hear they have food in Egypt. And so I'm going to just get myself down to Egypt and I'm going to hang out there for a time. God didn't want him to go to Egypt. God never told him to go to Egypt. Egypt in the Bible is a picture of sin. And Abraham sinned when he went down into Egypt, because if you know anything about the story in Genesis chapter 12, when Abraham went down to Egypt, one of the things he had to do was tell a lie. And he told his wife, now, when we go see Pharaoh, you make sure to tell him you're my sister, not my wife, because you're a good-looking woman, and he's going to take one look at you, and he's going to say, I want you for my harem, and if he knows I'm your husband, then he's going to kill me. And so just say you're my sister so that it will go well with me. So he goes down to Egypt. He lies and deceives down in Egypt. It's a terrible thing that happened to him. He takes Lot, his nephew, down to Egypt. And Lot is polluted. Egypt is a picture of sin. Egypt is not a good place. And so Lot goes down to Egypt and Lot gets polluted by Egypt. And one of the reasons why we read in Genesis chapter 13 that Lot pitched his tent towards Sodom is because he said it's like the land of Egypt. It's like the garden of the Lord, like the Garden of Eden, and like the land of Egypt. And I love Egypt, and so I'm going in this direction. And he pitched his tent towards Sodom, and that ruined his life. Came about because Abraham made a bad decision. Because Abraham took matters into his own hands. You know what else happened to Abraham in Egypt? He got a maid. Her name was Hagar. He took her out of Egypt. He's going to end up having sex with Hagar. His wife Sarah said, you need to do that and raise up a son because we don't have a son. And God said he's going to give us a son. And so I think maybe God's wanting us to help him out with this plan. And so if you have a son with Hagar, she's my maid. So it'd be like it was in the family and it would be like my son. And God didn't want him to do that, but he did it. And he had a son, and that son's name was Ishmael. And Ishmael became the father of the Arab race. And there have been problems between the Jews and the Arabs ever since. All because Abraham did not wait on God. He took matters into his own hands, and it was a disaster. Hey, don't do that. Don't do what he did. Do what Elijah did. Stay put and stay attentive till God brings new orders. Hey, there's nothing going on here, Lord. The brook has dried up And he waited until verse 8 when the word of the Lord came to him saying, arise and go to Zarephath. He waited there. He stayed put and he stayed attentive. His eyes were on the Lord and he waited for God to give him instructions. Now the scripture says this in Psalm 27. David said, I would have despaired unless I had believed that I would see the goodness of the Lord in the land of the living. Wait for the Lord. Be strong and let your heart take courage. Yes, wait for the Lord. Well, we don't like to wait for the Lord. We don't like to wait for anything. We don't like to wait for our food. I mean, in today's world, everything instant, instant, instant. You go to a grocery store, and these are some of the items that you see. Instant coffee. It's instant coffee crystals. You don't have to wait. It can just be instant. But not only is there instant coffee, there's also instant breakfast. Carnation, instant breakfast. Just bam, you want breakfast? Here it is, in an instant. But not only do you have that, but you have instant mashed potatoes. Now, if you know anything about making potatoes, you know that you gotta cook the potato before you can mash the potato, and that takes a long time. I know sometimes we would have baked potatoes, and if you don't get them in the oven, I'm told this, I don't really know about it. If you don't get it in the oven a long time out before dinner, it's not gonna be ready. But not with instant mashed potatoes. You say, Jeff, I don't eat potatoes. I'm a rice man. Well, they have instant rice. It's instant everything. And so we come to this instant, instant, instant, instant, and you know what? We want instant God. We want instant answers to our prayers. We want God to be like a microwave. You know, you put in your prayer and you punch the button and you have about 30 seconds or 60 seconds of prayer and then bing, it's ready. Here's God with your answer. Let me tell you something about God. He doesn't use a microwave. He uses a crock pot. You found that out about God? Oh, well, why so long, oh Lord? How come it takes so long on this answer? Because God doesn't go by your time or my time. He goes by his time, his time. And when God chooses to move in his time, when he has everything ready, he moves quickly.
1: 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And this drought seems to happen to everyone. It surely happened to Elijah. He waited on God's provision and obeyed his voice, and he saw God work miracles through his dry days. And you can learn to do the same thing, too. Of course, it always starts with prayer. And Pastor Jeff has a powerful and sensitive booklet called Unveiling the Mystery of Prayer that can help you. 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
2: Good morning from the WOW. I'm so glad you're listening. I'm Bill Bompas. And the Bible says, how precious concerning me are your thoughts, O God. How vast is the sum of them. Were I to count them, they would outnumber the grains of sand. When I awake, I am still with you. More great Bible study on the way, so keep it right here on The Well. Right now, I think you're going to like this.
3: You begin to meditate on the Word. You see it? On His law, He meditates day and night. That Hebrew word for meditate literally means mumble to yourself. That's what it means in Hebrew. It means you become like one of those crazy people walking around talking to yourself all the time. People are like, what are you doing? You're like, I'm just repeating the gospel to myself. You're mumbling to yourself. I've heard one scholar compare this to how a cow chews the cud. You know how this works? So a cow gets up in the morning, eats a bunch of grass, lays down, take a nap. Pretty awesome life, if you ask me. Eat, take a nap. Right? He gets up 2 hours later, and he throws up the grass that he ate. He regurgitates it. It's called the cud. And he chews on it for a little while longer, sucking more nutrients out of it. Then he swallows it again, takes another nap, gets out 2 hours later, throws it back up, chews it, does this 4 or 5 times till he's sucked out every bit of nutrient out of that grass. And the psalmist is saying, that's how you gotta approach the Word of God. Write this down. Read your Bible like a cow. You have never heard another sermon application that ended with like the cow, have you? That's a first. Read your Bible like a cow, meditate on it, review it, throw it up, regurgitate it, suck every bit of it that you can get out of it, because you will only delight in the Word when you meditate on it and it saturates your soul. That's why you got to get a lot more serious about the Word of God. That's, you got to read it. You got to memorize it. You got to study it in small groups. You got to meditate on it. When life cuts you, it's got to be flowing in your veins so that you bleed God's Word. It's got to be so close to the surface that when life shakes you, that's what comes out. That's why I'm telling you to get serious about it. Hearing a sermon once a week from a guy who does know the Word might inspire you, but it's not going to put joy in your soul when you go through the winter and when you go through the drought.
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9: We live in a world that values winners, not losers, successes, not failures. And don't even talk to me about faithfulness. Plain old faithfulness is underrated on earth. But in heaven, it's valued higher than anything else. God has given each of us time, talents, and treasure. One day He will ask us what we did with all that He entrusted to us. He won't ask us how successful we were. He won't calculate our wins and losses. He wants to know one thing and one thing only. Were we faithful with what He gave us? Some will hear, "Well done, good and faithful servant. Come and share your master's happiness." Will you? I'm Ron Jones. Something good happens right now.

0: What does it mean to be faithful? Hi, I'm Brian Davis, and this is Something Good with Dr. Ron Jones. Today, Ron takes an in-depth look at one of the most well-known parables of Jesus. It concerns money management, but there's so much more to it than that. It's about the Lord asking us to be faithful stewards in all things, just as He has always been faithful to us. Stay with us now as Ron moves ahead in his teaching series, What on Earth is Happening? 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
1: Well, we've been working our way through a section of Scripture found in Matthew chapter 24 and 25. If you've been with us over these weeks, you know this is traditionally known as the Olivet Discourse. This conversation that Jesus had with four of his disciples, Peter, James, John, and Andrew, took place in the early part of the week leading up to his crucifixion and resurrection. The Bible tells us that every night during that final week leading up to the crucifixion, Jesus returned to the Mount of Olives, and on one of those occasions, his disciples asked him questions about the end of the age. And we've looked at some of the specific signs of the times in chapter 24, general signs, specific signs. We've talked about what Jesus says about the day that he will return, what angels wish they knew, we talked about, and so forth. And then we made the transition from chapter 24 to chapter 25. And as is often the case with Jesus, who is a master teacher, he's also a master storyteller. And he told two stories that relate to the end of the age. We looked at one of them last week. It was, at least in my Bible, called the Parable of the Ten Virgins, or the Ten Bridesmaids, we might say. And then following that is the story or the parable we want to look at today. It's called the Parable of the Talents. So you have two stories that Jesus told as it relates to the end of the age. By the way, two of his 38 stories or parables that are recorded for us in the Gospels, okay? And it's important for us to understand the context in which he told these stories, because it'll bring some new meaning to maybe a familiar story today. But he told this story, these two stories, to answer two questions. Last week, the question was, are you ready? He not only said, I will come, but from the analogy of the wedding and the bridal party and all that that we unpacked last week, we now know that he must come, that he is our heavenly groom who must return for his bride, the church. This week, though, the question is this: when he comes, will you be found faithful at his coming? And to raise that question, as only Jesus can do by the telling of a story, he says this beginning in verse 14. You follow along as I read. For it, that is the kingdom of God, will be like a man going on a journey who called his servants and entrusted to them his property. To one he gave 5 talents, to another 2, to another 1, to each according to his ability. Then he went away. He who had received the 5 talents went at once and traded with them, and he made 5 talents more. So also he who had the 2 talents made 2 talents more, but he who had received the 1 talent went and dug in the ground and hid his master's money. Now after a long time, the master of those servants came and settled accounts with them, and he who had received the 5 talents came forward, bringing 5 talents more, saying, Master, you delivered to me 5 talents. Here I have made 5 talents more. His master said to him, Well done, good and faithful servant. You have been faithful over a little. I will set you over much. Enter into the joy of your master. And he also who had the 2 talents came forward saying, Master, you delivered to me 2 talents. Here I have made 2 more talents. His master said to him, Well done, good and faithful servant. You have been faithful over a little. I will set you over much. Enter into the joy of your master. He also, who had received the one talent, came forward saying, Master, I knew you to be a hard man, reaping where you did not sow and gathering where you scattered no seed. So I was afraid, and I went and hid your talent in the ground. Here you have what is yours. But his master answered him, You wicked and slothful servant, you knew that I reap where I have not sown and gather where I scattered no seed. Then you ought to have invested my money with the bankers, and at my coming I should have received what was my own with interest. So take the talent from him and give it to him who has the 10 talents. For to everyone who has, will more be given, and he will have an abundance. But from the one who has not, even what he has will be taken away. And cast the worthless servant into the outer darkness. In that place there will be weeping and gnashing of teeth. Wow, what a story. The parable of the talents, as it is known. Now, the first thing we have to do is define a talent, because we may think of this in different terms than what Jesus intended. We think of a talent as a skill or an ability. You might have a talent in music or art, or you might have an athletic talent. That's not what this is about. In this context, 2,000 years ago, a talent was a large sum of money, okay? And I suppose we can stretch the application of this into those three categories that we often talk about when we talk about the stewardship of our life in terms of time and talent, where we mean a skill or an ability, and treasure. But I don't want to do that this morning, because I think that goes beyond the intention of the text and beyond what Jesus is talking about. He is specifically and directly talking about money and our management of it. And the question that comes to my mind is this: what does any of this have to do with the second coming of Jesus Christ and the end of the age? Why would Jesus take the time to talk about something as mundane as money when the disciples had questions about the end of the age? That's what's going to become increasingly more interesting as we unpack it. I'll just say it this way, from a big picture standpoint, part of what Jesus is saying is every financial decision is a spiritual decision, and it's also an eschatological response. Now, that's a mouthful, so let me just say it again. Every financial decision is a spiritual decision and an eschatological response. Eschatology is the theology of last things. And there have been times over the course of my ministry that I have lifted this story out of its context and taught what we might call a stewardship sermon applied to time and talent and treasure outside the context of a discussion about the end of the age. But that's really unfair to the text. Jesus is telling this particular story and the one before it in the context of a discussion about the end of the age and his second coming. And I think what he is suggesting here is that not only is every financial decision a spiritual decision, but it also has something to do with our readiness for the end times and whether or not we will be found faithful with the little thing, and that's what Jesus calls money, a little thing. Will we be faithful with the little thing he has entrusted to us when he comes? Understanding it in that context and in that light makes, at least for me, this story all the more powerful. To say it another way, does your financial life say anything about your readiness for his coming? And that you see yourself as a steward who is to be found faithful with what the Father has entrusted to you, the entrustment of his property and his money. That aside, there are three principles that I see emerging from this parable that I'd like to talk about this morning. Some of this is review for you. For some of you, this is going to change your world and your perspective on things. First principle is this: we are God's money managers. We, that is believers in Jesus Christ, we are his money and property managers. Go back to verse 1, where Jesus introduces this story, and he says it this way. For it, that is the kingdom of heaven, will be like a man going on a journey. Well, who's the man in the story? Well, in the context, it's Jesus. He's been talking about leaving and coming again. The kingdom of God is like a man going on a journey who called his servants, listen to this, and entrusted to them his property. A little bit later in the story, he specifically says, my money. Okay? This is a very tangible trust that has been given to the servants. He goes on to say, to one he gave 5 talents, that is a large sum of money, to another 2, a large sum of money, but less than the 5, and to another 1, to each according to his ability. Then he went away. This is one place among many in Scripture where we can go to find the principle that we are God's money managers. We are his property managers because of this. It all belongs to him. That's the part that may rock some of your worlds. Because one of the most difficult transitions for many believers in Jesus is to move from an ownership mentality to a stewardship mentality. The ownership mentality says, get your paws off my stuff. You know, I work hard and I make all I can. I can all I get. I'm going to sit on the lid and it's mine. It's mine, mine, mine, mine, mine. But for the believer in Jesus Christ, we wake up one day and we realize, no, everything we have in life, yes, the time, the talents, the gifts and the abilities and all of that, and the money is on loan to us from God. And we're simply his managers, his stewards.
0: 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The parable of the talents isn't all about money management. It's also about making an investment in the kingdom of God. 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
1: Money is two things. It's a test and it's a trust. You say, well, I'm just trying to make ends meet so I can pay my bills. I get it. I get it. But in the larger picture, in the kingdom of God, this thing called, this little thing Jesus calls money, and I know it's a big thing to us, but this little thing called money is a test and it's a trust. He has entrusted us his wealth. And again, I could go to many, many places in Scripture. I'll just go one place, Psalm chapter 24 and verse 1, that lays down this principle. The earth is the Lord's and everything in it, the world and all who live in it. That's just an all-encompassing and sweeping statement to say it all belongs to God. Even the mineral rights of the earth, I say. Haggai chapter 2 and verse 8, the Lord says the silver and the gold is mine too. All right? He claims title deed to this earth. His wealth is unfathomable and unsearchable and inexhaustible. And you and I have been entrusted with a little bit of it. Even if you're a 5-talent person, it's just a little bit of money compared to God's wealth. There's an old saying that there's a lot of money in this world that's tainted. Taint yours and it taint mine. That's true. Taint none of it ours. That's the biblical worldview, to see yourself not as an owner, but as a steward, and to understand, therefore, that every financial decision is a spiritual decision. It's a kingdom decision. It's an eschatological response. God, you have entrusted this with me. Now, in light of the fact that you are coming again, Father, how do you want me to manage your resources so that we can maximize the impact of the gospel until you come? That's the question here. We are God's money managers. Second principle that emerges is this: God expects a return on his investment. Look at it in verse 19. It says, "Now after a long time, the master of those servants came and settled accounts with them." That's a sobering thought. Again, it ought to make us think twice about every financial decision that we make. Are we making it in light of the spiritual realities that we just talked about? Are we making it in light of the second coming of Christ? I know you have your family to take care of, and so do I. I know you have bills to pay, and so do I. But have you so arranged your financial management so as to put kingdom things first as a matter of priority? Jesus said, "Seek first the kingdom of God, and all these things will be added unto you." All what things? Check it out in Matthew chapter 6. All those things we worry about, the clothes on our back, the food, all the things that we're just scurrying around, worrying about every day. He says, put me first. Have you put him first in your finances? As a response to this understanding, he's coming at any time. And when he comes, God expects a return on his investments. Now, does he expect a return like a Wall Street investor, you know, a financial return? No. Shift into kingdom thinking here. The return on the investment in the kingdom is a changed life. Somebody who comes to faith in Jesus Christ. How? Because of a direct investment that you made or I made in gospel initiatives, starting with the church. You know, people get all nervous when the preacher talks about money. And we tense up and, oh, here we go again. By the way, I'm just telling you what Jesus told in the flow of Matthew 24 and 25 here. I can't skip over this. But there's no reason to get tense about it. The question is, are we being faithful with what God has given to us? And are we managing that money in a way, knowing that the day of accounting is coming? By the way, there's a day of judgment that awaits unbelievers. And we're going to get to that next week. Jesus finishes out this Olivet conversation with his disciples in Matthew chapter 25 and verses 31 to the end of the chapter. He talks about the final judgment. Strap onto your seats, because it's a sobering part of the conversation here, where he talks about at the end of the age, the final judgment and the separation of the sheep from the goats. It doesn't end well for the goats, all right? But we're not there yet. But there is a day of judgment that awaits unbelievers. There is a day of accounting for believers in Jesus Christ. When he comes, if I could just stretch the analogy a little bit, heaven's accounting team is coming. And they're going to open up the books, your books and my books. And they're going to settle the accounts with us. Have you been faithful with what God has entrusted to you? Faithful to, as a matter of first priority, invest in the kinds of gospel initiatives that produce a return on the investment. Here in the language of the parable, it's, you know, the guy who had five created five more. The guy who had two more. Okay? Lives that have changed. Will there be anybody in heaven that'll come up to you and say, thank God that you gave generously, because I was a life that was changed as a result of the outreach of that ministry? Now, I mentioned earlier, today is the day, the 39th anniversary of Atlantic Shores Baptist Church. Most of us, if not all of us, there are some of you who were here at the very beginning, but most of us are here because of an investment, a financial investment that other people made to start this church. And your life was changed, perhaps through the ministry of this church. Or you came to this church as a believer and you're growing in your faith because somebody else paid for that seat. Somebody else paid for these buildings. Somebody else, at their time, reached forward to what lies ahead. They made a gospel investment. And aren't you glad they did? Will there be anybody who comes up to you in heaven and says, "I'm here because of a gospel investment that you made"?

0: Thanks for being here with us for Ron's message, Faithful to the End. Now, before we let you go, I'm pleased to have Ron here with me to talk about his latest book, The Jesus Way to Pray, An Intimate Journey Through the Lord's Prayer. Ron, one of the things you talk about in your teaching series, The Jesus Way to Pray, is that Jesus taught us to pray with priority. Talk for a minute about what that means.
1: Well, Brian, I think many of us over time get a little complacent in our prayer life, wanting God to do our will instead of us conforming to His will. We can slip into a lifestyle of prayer that most closely resembles something we'd say maybe to a loving grandfather, like, I want this or I need that. So I wanted to encourage all of us to get our prayer priorities back in the proper order. Kind of the way Jesus taught us to do, to get out of the me first and into the God first, out of my will and into His will. I'm convinced many of us spend too much time in the Garden of Eden and not enough time in the Garden of Gethsemane. So I put this book together in hopes of helping people get out of one garden and into another.
0: And so many of us are glad you did, Pastor. 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
2: He rewards the faithful, not the successful. Let's draw a distinction between the two. On earth, faithfulness is underrated. All right, we talk about success. Have you been successful? But not in the kingdom of heaven. You let the measure of success and the results up to God. Our job is to remain faithful day in and day out, week in and week out, month in and month out, year in and year out, decade after decade, throughout our lifetime, to be faithful to the end. What is underrated on earth is highly rated in heaven. Because God is faithful, right? It's one of His characteristics. He is faithful when we are not faithful.
0: That's tomorrow in part two of Dr. Ron Jones' message, Faithful to the End. Join us then for Something Good. For Ron and the entire team here at Something Good Radio, I'm Brian Davis saying God bless and thanks for listening.
3: 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And when you're at the web, you can contact us. Of course, you can do that on the app as well. You can leave a message. You can tell us how The Well is impacting you. Hey, we have more great Bible teaching on the way, but here's something very special for you right now.
4: The other day, I was driving along in my car when that little check engine light appeared on the dashboard. Now, any other time, I can handle that little brightly colored icon of an engine with grace and peace. But this time, it was different. For a number of reasons, primarily our financial situation and my constant need to have our older cars fixed, that little light stole any hope I had in the world, and an overwhelming sense of despair came over me. It was then that I remembered a little verse from the Bible. Romans 8:38-39 says that nothing can separate us from the love of God that is ours in Christ Jesus. As I remembered that verse, love began to flood my heart, and that little light on the dashboard was outshined by the light of God's hope rising inside of me. In practical terms for you and I, the economy can't separate you from the love of God. Your job or lack of a job can't separate you from the love of God. Your children and their choices can't separate you from the love of God. The check engine light in your car can't separate you from the love of God. Your medical condition or a medical report can't separate you from the love of God. No matter how bad the news, that is where we can securely put our hope, in the love of God.
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5: You know, babies are cute when they're babies, but babies have to be cared for. Initially.

0: fork and they start learning how to feed themselves, and they get more food on them than in them. And I feel sorry sometimes for servers in restaurants after a toddler's been in there. You look under the high chair, there's just mounds of food everywhere, splattered up against the wall on the ceiling, you know. That's a little baby learning how to eat. It's okay, it's cute. That's what babies do. That's how babies roll, actually. But it would be sad if someone was still behaving that way when they're in their 20s. Right? You still have to feed them, and you still have to make airplane noises when you're coming in with a bite to keep their attention. All right, well, what is true of babies can also be true of us as we grow spiritually. We all start out as babies. We all start out with a hunger for the Word. In fact, the Bible says in 1 Peter 2:2, as newborn babes desire the pure milk of the Word, that you may grow thereby. If you're hungry for God's Word, if you want to hear God's Word, that is a good thing. It's something you should be desiring. Here's the objective. We want to take you from getting your food in bite-sized pieces, and that's effectively what a sermon is. I sort of prepare it and cut it up and give it to you, but we want to teach you how to read the Word of God, process its truth, learn how to think, and then live biblically.
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2: If you want to get right with God, if you want to be restored to Him, you're going to have to confess. So, what does it mean to confess? How do we do it? What does it look like? This is what confession means. First of all, confession means agreeing with God. The basic definition of the Hebrew word to confess, yada, means to agree with God. That's what it means. To agree with God.
3: Listen to these words from Psalm 32. I said, I will confess my transgressions to the Lord, and you forgave the iniquity of my sin. Hi, I'm Philip Keller, and this is Cornerstone Connection with Pastor Gary Hamrick. When King David wrote about the vital link between confession and forgiveness, he also used three key words: sin, iniquity, and transgressions. You may think these words are synonymous, but in reality, each has its own unique meaning. And today, Pastor Gary shares the distinction as he continues his teaching series from the book of Psalms. From Cornerstone Chapel in Leesburg, Virginia, here's Pastor Gary Hamrick with today's Cornerstone Connection titled, The Heart of Confession.

Hey, don't have any other gods before me. That's idolatry. And hey, don't covet your neighbor, the stuff your neighbor owns, your neighbor's wife. Coveting is wrong. Don't do that. Don't commit adultery. Don't lie. Don't cheat. Don't steal. Those are yellow lines with God. And when we decide we're going to do it anyway, that's transgression. We've parked where God says don't park. That's transgression. All right, now, if you forget all of this, sin, iniquity, transgression, just remember this basic thing. Sin, iniquity, and transgression all fall under the overall umbrella of offenses against God. It can all be categorized as sin. These are all offenses against God. We've transgressed against Him. We've either because we have fallen short of His standard, or we have willfully transgressed, or just in our hearts we have been contemplating wicked, evil things. Okay, it's all offensive to God, and therefore it is all sin. It's all sin. Now, I don't know how you have thought of yourself in general, but for some people, until you get to the place where you realize God's assessment of the human condition, it might be hard for you to think of yourself as a sinner. But we are all sinners. Now, what happens a lot of times is people will try to justify themselves and consider themselves to be basically a good person. I know every single one of us probably at some point have said that ourselves or heard somebody else say that. Are you a sinner? I don't know if I'm going to own that title, but I will at least say that I'm a good person. I'm not perfect, but I'm a good person. The question becomes, good compared to what? Or whom? Because all of us can find someone we think is worse than ourselves to feel good about ourselves. It's true. You know someone right now that you're thinking of that you think is worse than you, and it makes you feel better about yourself. But what if the only standard were God? What if God is the only one by whom we will ever be ultimately measured? And that one day we have to stand before God, and He is the perfect and righteous standard, and we can no longer compare ourselves to anyone else. You can't compare yourself to Hitler. You can't compare yourself to Stalin, to Osama bin Laden, to Genghis Khan, or to the guy next door who beats his kids. It's just you and the Lord. Now, how good do you feel about yourself? You say, well, Pastor G, when you frame it like that, we all feel guilty. Exactly. We're all guilty before God because none of us measures up to His perfect standards. So stop playing the comparative theology game and looking at other people to think how good you are. Because the fact of the matter is that none of us is good. The Bible says there is none righteous, no, not one, in comparison to God as our perfect standard. This is the sin dilemma of the human race. This is the problem that we all have. But there is good news. All of our sin, iniquities, and transgressions were paid for by Jesus Christ who died on the cross. And by His sacrifice, God made, in His wonderful, providential way, He made provision for us. By saying, in effect, I know that you're guilty. Every human being is guilty of something. So I will send my Son Jesus to die in your place. And if you put your faith and trust in Him, if He will pay the price for you so that you don't have to suffer for your sins, I will place your sins on my Son Jesus. Can I get an amen to that? Amen. That's what God has done for us. That's what He's done for us. And see, David knows this, and David understands this. And how much more reason do we have to celebrate because we're this side of the cross? David was even before the revelation of Jesus. And yet even David understood the mercy of God. If I just fall upon the mercy of the court, if I just ask the judge God to be merciful to me, I believe and know that He is a merciful God, and He will forgive me, and He will be merciful to me. And that's what happens. And this is why he writes this. But he says, here, learn from my mistake. If you want to get right with God, if you want to be restored to Him, you're going to have to confess. So, what does it mean to confess? How do we do it? What does it look like? This is what confession means. First of all, confession means agreeing with God. The basic definition of the Hebrew word to confess, yada, means to agree with God. That's what it means. To agree with God, that God has a standard of right and wrong, and the Bible wants us to be

0: honest about ourselves as the Bible is honest about ourselves. But the problem is that many of us are dishonest about ourselves, and therefore we don't like the honesty of the Bible. In fact, the honesty of the Bible can sometimes be a very uncomfortable experience when it confronts us about something that we don't want to be confronted about. But this is what confession is all about. It is understanding what God's standard is, what does He say is right, what does He say is wrong, and agreeing with that. And if you don't want to agree with God, then you've set yourself up higher than God, as if to suggest that you know better than He does. But what God says is, here's my standard of right and wrong, and I want you to come clean with me by agreeing with what I say is right and agreeing with what I say is wrong. So here's how it works. So for example, in the Bible, God says, I've given sex to be a beautifully enjoyed gift between a husband and a wife, a man and a woman who are married. That's the gift, and those are the parameters for a husband and a wife, for a man and a woman who are married. So if you violate that, that is sin. And confession goes like this. Lord, I understand now. Maybe I didn't before. I understand now that sex is a gift that you've given to be enjoyed in the context of a marriage between a man and a woman. I don't fit that category, so I have violated your standard. I have not been in agreement with you. I now come to you confessing my sin. I get in agreement with you. I ask you, Lord, to help me not to do it again, and I confess it as sin. That's how that works. The Bible talks about slander and gossip being sin. So when you do that, then confessing means you come before the Lord, you agree with Him. You say, Lord, I agree that slandering is malicious talk about somebody, and I've just done that, and I'm sorry. I need to agree with you. Slander is wrong. I've gossiped about somebody. I've talked behind their back. I've divulged a confidence. I gossip, Lord. That is sin. That is wrong. I agree with you. I'm sorry for my sin. I confess it. See how this works? It's realizing what God says is right and wrong, and then when we break it, we come clean with God and we confess. We agree with God. We say, I see now. And, you know, listen, for some of us, this is a learning curve. Maybe you haven't been a Christian very long. You don't know the standard of God. That comes by growing in your relationship with Him. So it's not like as soon as you become a Christian, you're supposed to know everything, but to the degree that you grow and learn in your faith, now you're more accountable and responsible to agree with God if and when you violate God's standard. So confessing first is agreeing with God. Then secondly, confessing is owning your sin. It is accepting responsibility for your thoughts and actions rather than excusing it away or blaming it on someone else. This is important. Listen, when David was first confronted by the prophet Nathan in 2 Samuel, the story is in chapter 11 and 12. When David is confronted by Nathan, in 2 Samuel 12:13, first words out of David's mouth when he realizes this little analogy that Nathan used was about David. First words out of David's mouth, 2 Samuel 12:13, I have sinned against the Lord. I have sinned. He owns it.
1: 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Now stay right here. Pastor Gary Hamrick will be right back with the rest of today's Cornerstone Connection message. 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The Word of God speaks of a direct link between confession and repentance. When we confess our sin, when we agree with God about our shortcomings, He is faithful to forgive us. Let's dig down a little deeper into what confession looks like. Here once again is Pastor Gary Hamrick.
0: So David would have failed the confession test if he had tried to justify things and felt a little sorry, but just, you know, well, Lord, okay, this is my confession. Lord, you know, I was just strolling out on the roof of my palace one day and I saw this beautiful woman. If she hadn't been out there bathing like she was, then I wouldn't have fallen into sin with her. I mean, forget the fact that I actually sent messengers to call for her and that I actually ended up sleeping with her. I'm just a guy. You know, boys will be boys, Lord. You know, yo, give me a break. That's just an excuse. That would not have been a remedy for his sorry heart. No, confession is he owned it. We have to own our sin. We have to stop blaming people for our sin. We have to stop blaming our parents, our childhood, our first grade teacher, our coach, the weather, our pet, our low blood sugar. We have to start to own our sin and confess it before God. I'm telling you what, we live in a world right now where not many people want to take responsibility for anything. It's somebody else's fault. Somebody else made me do it. It was their influence. No, no, no. We need to realize, stand up and be a man, stand up and be a woman and say, God, I have offended you. I have wronged you. I have sinned against you and I own it and I ask you to forgive me. And God will because he's merciful. But we have to own our sin. Number three, confessing is telling the Lord. I want you to notice again verse 5 where David says, then I acknowledged my sin to you and did not cover up my iniquity. I said, I will confess my transgressions, where? Say it out loud. To the Lord. To whom does he confess his sin? To the Lord. He says, and he adds, and you forgave the guilt of my sin. Please notice, this is going to be liberating for some of you. He's not confessing his sins to a priest. He is not being absolved of his sins from another human being who stands as the vicar of Christ. He is taking it to God directly, and God directly forgives him. I say that with all due love because I know I've had many conversations with those of you who have Catholic backgrounds. In fact, some, you know, who have come to me very raw as you know, Catholics, sometimes I've had this conversation. People have come to me and said, I've even been called father sometimes, and I have to correct people. I don't go by that. Only my kids at home call me that, but you can just call me Gary, but I know where they're going. And they say, you know, Father, I've sinned, and you know, I just need to confess a few things. I go, whoa, okay, wait just a minute. I have some new liberating information. It's going to be freeing for you and for me. Number one, Jesus died on a cross for you. You can take it directly to him. Number two, I don't want to know what you've done. But it's the truth. It was the year 1215 when the Roman Catholic Church imposed that as a rule on people. 1215 AD. It doesn't have a biblical basis. In fact, the biblical basis is Hebrews 4:14 and 16. Which says this, therefore, since we have a great high priest who has gone through the heavens, Jesus, the Son of God, let us hold firmly to the faith we profess, for we do not have a high priest who is unable to sympathize with our weaknesses, but we have one who has been tempted in every way just as we are, yet was without sin. Let us then approach the throne of grace with confidence so that we may receive mercy and find grace to help us in our time of need. The invitation is go to the grace of God. Go to his throne. Take it directly to him. This is why Romans 8:34 says, Christ Jesus, who died, more than that, who was raised to life, is at the right hand of God and is also interceding for us. That's why 1 Timothy 2:5 and 6 says, for there is one God and one mediator between God and men, the man Christ Jesus. So Jesus died for our sins. He is our high priest. You can tell him directly and be received directly from God himself. Amen? Amen. Now, if you're going to applaud, do it really good. All right. If you're going to waste the time, applaud God really good. All right. Now, let me just add this also, because somebody actually stopped me between services and said, you know, here's a problem I've observed, and I think this was legitimate. Sometimes, in an effort to want to come clean and confess things, we make this mistake. It's sometimes innocent, but we make this mistake. There's a verse for this, so I just want to clarify. In James chapter 5, it talks about confessing our sins one to another. There is a place and a time for that, if you know someone can keep a confidence, I should add. And that is refreshing to hold each other accountable. But do not think that telling each other your sins is a substitute for taking it to God. Because what can tend to happen is, you can find almost comfort and consolation among other people because you'll say what you did and then somebody, oh, that's okay, I've done the same thing. Oh, great. Not so great. You both need to take it to Jesus. So don't, there's a place for confessing to one another. It's good for accountability, but don't use that as a substitute for confessing and telling the Lord. Get right with Him and take it to Him and let Him forgive you of your sins. Number four, confessing is keeping things right. The reason I add this is because some people think that confession is, kind of to use the phrase, one and done. You know, I confessed to God once. You know, it was 2001. Do I really need to confess to Him again? Not unless you've done something wrong since 2001, but I suspect you have. Now listen, there's a difference between confession of faith and confession for fellowship. Confession of faith is Romans 10, 9 and 10, which talks about if you confess with your mouth that Jesus is Lord and believe in your heart that God raised Him from the dead, you shall be saved. So we all come into faith, into relationship with Jesus by confessing with our mouth Jesus is Lord and confessing our sin and being right with Him. Okay, that's confession of faith. I'm not saying you have to keep doing that over and over and over again. What I am saying, however, is that the Bible teaches confession as a general practice just to stay in right fellowship with God. It's not that you have to get saved all over again, but it is to say that because you and I will sin from time to time, keep a short account with God and get right with Him so that when you know you've done wrong, confess it and say you're sorry to God. Listen, I hope you don't practice the one and done rule in marriage. I said I was sorry in 1987. If that changes, I'll let you know. Now you're going to hopefully say you're sorry again and again and again. I hope all of us, though, live like that in marriage and in friendships and relationships where we can just quickly say we're sorry to just keep the right relationship. That's the way it is with God. So it's not one and done. Keep things right. Say you're sorry when you need to say you're sorry and confess your sins before the Lord. Finally, number five is confession is receiving God's forgiveness. Because that's the ultimate reason behind it. It's getting right with Him, and in so doing, we become forgiven by God. 1 John 1:9 says that if we confess our sins, He is faithful and just to forgive us of our sins and to cleanse us from all unrighteousness. Not some, not a part, but all unrighteousness. Every single thing you've ever done, He can forgive. So, Jesus dies on a cross and fully paid the price and satisfied the righteous requirements of God on our behalf. God knows that we are incapable of living up to the perfect standard, so we need a Savior. You can't work your way to heaven, friends. There's no one who's good enough to get to heaven because of virtue of your own goodness. We're not good, but God is. We're not perfect, but Jesus is. We fall short. Jesus didn't. And He paid the price for us on a cross. And so what God has decided in His wonderful, loving provision for us is if you'll come to Me, God is saying to us, through the righteousness of My Son Jesus, who paid the price for all your sins, iniquities, and transgressions, then I will receive you as righteous in the sight of My Son. His life in exchange for our life. I don't care what you've ever done in your life. I don't care how evil or wicked your thoughts have been that you never even acted upon, or maybe you did act upon. Jesus died for all of that. There's not a single horrible, offensive, wicked, sinful thing that you and I have ever thought or done, but that Jesus didn't die for that. And He had you in mind and me in mind when He did it. Confession is the key for getting right with Him. And when we confess our sins and He forgives us, then, you see, we're able to echo the words that David did. That's why he was able to start Psalm 32 by saying, Oh, how happy is the man or the woman whose transgressions have been forgiven by God. Oh, how happy is the man or the woman whose transgressions God does not hold against us, and him is no deceit. And that's why he ends the psalm on such a high note as well in verse 11 when he said, "Rejoice in the Lord and be glad, you righteous. Sing, all you who are upright in heart. Amen.
1: Thanks so much for being here with us for today's Cornerstone Connection titled The Heart of Confession. Pastor Gary joins me now in the studio. And Gary, based on the title, obviously today we touched on the topic of confession. I think many people, when we hear that word, conjure up the image of someone sitting in a dark confessional booth with a priest. But as believers, we obviously need to be turning that confession towards Jesus. Looking at interpersonal relationships, why is it important to confess to our spouses or friends, etc.?
2: Yeah, well, you're right. I think when people hear the word confession, particularly those with Catholic backgrounds, they first think about sitting in a confessional booth and pouring out their hearts to a priest. You know, the truth is the Bible says that we have only one intermediary now, that's Jesus Christ. And so we can go directly to God the Father through Jesus Christ. We don't need to go through another person. However, James 5:6 does talk about how we can confess our sins to one another. And that's in there because it's also a good practice to be honest and vulnerable enough with friends or spouses, people we can trust, so that they can pray for us. That's the purpose behind James 5:16. It talks about confess your sins one to another and pray for one another. So there is a place for just being vulnerable and open and honest, not because we're going through a person to get to God, but we are going to other people as a matter of prayer support and accountability. So that's also a good practice. But word of caution, I always tell people, if you're going to pour out your heart to somebody, make sure you trust them. You don't want to see your personal prayer request, you know, posted on social media somewhere. So make sure you trust the people that you're sharing private things with.
1: Yeah, I think that's tough, especially for people that feel betrayed after sharing a secret. But I also think Satan doesn't want confession in a believer's life.
2: Yeah.
1: Because of the shame cycle.
2: Yeah. Well, because if we keep stuff hidden and in the darkness, then we're more in bondage to it. And Paul talks in Ephesians about have nothing to do with the fruitless deeds of darkness, but rather expose them, bring them into the light. When we confess things to God, that's the first and most important thing. But when we are also honest enough and accountable enough to others to bring stuff into the light, it breaks that bondage. There's something powerful about not staying hidden, not staying secretive, and really bringing it into the light. But again, you have to find people you can trust who are not going to shame you, are not going to point a finger and judge you, who are going to pray for you, have grace for you. Because the truth is, that old saying, there but for the grace of God go I. So what someone confesses to me, I've got same issues. And we have to just be aware that we are all people who are frail and we need the Lord, number one, and we need each other to be accountable to and to pray for each other.
1: There's definitely wisdom in that. Well, Gary, as always, I appreciate you taking the time to sit down and talk with us today.
2: Thanks, Philip.
1: And friends, that's all the time we have for today. Join us on our next episode when Pastor Gary takes us to Psalm 34 in his message, God's Mercy for Our Mess. Now for Pastor Gary and all of us at Cornerstone Connection, once again, I'm Philip Keller, saying God bless and thanks for listening. Cornerstone Connection is a production of Cornerstone Chapel, Leesburg, Virginia.
3: The Bible says in James 1:5, if any of you lacks wisdom, he should ask God, who gives generously to all without finding fault, and it will be given to him. This is The Well, the voice of life. I'm Bill Bumpus, and I hope that you are receiving wisdom from God as you're listening to these programs that are biblically based. And so glad to have you listening. And a reminder that you can get more information about us at mywellradio.com. 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And more great Bible teaching on the way. Right now, I have something for you to listen to that I hope you will find helpful.
4: All praise to God, the Father of our Lord Jesus Christ, who has blessed us with every spiritual blessing in the heavenly realms. Because we are united with Christ. Even before he made the world, God loved us and chose us in Christ to be holy and without fault in his eyes. God decided in advance to adopt us into his own family by bringing us to himself through Jesus Christ. This is what he wanted to do, and it gave him great pleasure. So we praise God for the glorious grace he has poured out on us who belong to his Son. He is so rich in kindness and in grace that he purchased our freedom with the blood of his Son and forgave our sins. He has showered his kindness on us, along with all wisdom and understanding. God has now revealed to us his mysterious will regarding Christ, which is to fulfill his own good plan. And this is the plan. At the right time, he will bring everything together under the authority of Christ, everything in heaven and on earth. Furthermore, because we are united with Christ, we have become God's inheritance, for he chose us in advance, and he makes everything work out according to his plan. God's purpose was that we who were the first to trust in Christ would bring praise and glory to God. And now you have also heard the truth, the good news that God saves you. And when you believed in Christ, he put his seal on you by giving you the Holy Spirit, whom he promised long ago. The Spirit is God's guarantee that he will give us the inheritance he promised and that he has purchased us to be his own people. He did this so that we would praise and glorify him.
5: A moment of destiny.
6: You got to understand, God loves people that you don't like. For God so loved the world, not the church. God so loved the world. God so loved straight up heathens, unbelievers, people who have expressed no interest to this point in their life in getting to know God or his Son. And God so loved them that he sent his Son. And the Son came loving them. He didn't come talking about them. He didn't come sticking his nose up. He didn't come saying, I want nothing to do with these people. He came loving them.
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8: I'm Susie Weibel. You know, Dana, today's a big day because your book, And the Bride Wore White, is being re-released into the world. We're celebrating over here. 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
7: Yes, I hope you will go back and listen to that. We talked yesterday about how to address biblical sexuality with our girls, and we touched on kind of that elephant in the room, purity culture. It's a topic we're ready to dive into further.
8: Oh, we're gonna go there.
7: I feel like one of the things that's missing as we talk about purity culture is an accurate snapshot of the history. So let's buckle up for a quick history lesson.
8: Great.
7: Purity culture followed about 10 years after the sexual revolution met with a really screeching halt. And many people don't know that this actually happened, but you know about the 60s, you know about the 70s, you know about Woodstock and so-called sexual freedom. But what few people know is that in August of 1982, Time magazine ran a cover story warning that sexually transmitted infections had reached staggering dimensions, and they were a, let me quote, a serious, wholly unanticipated consequence of the sexual revolution. That article changed everything. The conversation of so-called sexual freedom really changed overnight. The promiscuity party really began to unravel, and it would be replaced by a counter-revolution, but it would take about 10 years for that to happen. That counter-revolution was because one of those sexually transmitted diseases was HIV/AIDS. Mm-hmm. It was the leading cause of death of men in 1992. People were terrified. I mean, doctors, educators, counselors, and parents, they all began to beg teens to abstain from sex. That was the word that was now popular. Overnight, it was like the favorite word. Right about that time, about the 10-year mark, about 1992, the church decided to find its voice on sex, which this was a very good thing, Susie, because before that, you remember, before 1992, it was like once a year in youth group, you heard a thou shalt not speech.
9: It was taboo.
7: You did not talk. If you talked about sex, talk about it in hushed tones. And the reason it was good that the church started talking is God created sex. And those who know him best should be the ones talking about it most, so we get the definitions right. Well, so in the beginning of this conversation, as in with anything, we're not that great at it. Like, we're learning how to have the conversation. We're learning how to teach accurately. Meanwhile, there's 52 teenagers in a basement in Nashville, Tennessee, who are like, our peers are dying. And we have a chance to actually obey this book called the Bible. Let's sign a True Love Waits pledge. So these 52 teenagers in a basement were actually the catalyst of what we know as the purity movement. So one of the things I like to say is, of course it was imperfected. It was started by a bunch of teenagers and with good intent. Now, what happened next is, when the church started talking about it and teenagers started signing this pledge, the natural question next was, well, wait a minute, how far can we go? I mean, that's what they were really, the question was, how far is too far, right?
9: Right. I remember having those conversations with kids that were in our youth group when we were, early in youth ministry.
7: What they're kind of asking is, what can we get away with?
9: Right.
7: So to avoid confusion, Christian leaders really sat down and said, the word abstinence isn't enough of a word, because the word abstinence connotated not having sexual intercourse, okay? Mm. So that's pretty PG language for Revive Our Hearts, but we're adults here. We can handle this word.
9: So it wasn't really dealing with the heart.
7: It wasn't dealing with the heart. And so Christian leaders were trying to get us stuck outside the box that we actually got stuck in, which was equating our behavior to virginity. And so they broadened it. They said, let's talk about purity instead of abstinence to communicate God's broader vision for whole life holiness. And it was so overwhelmingly applauded that it kind of gave birth to the purity movement, or some call it purity culture. Susie, do you remember any celebrities that had purity rings?
9: I remember the Jonas Brothers
7: did. Jonas Brothers had it.
9: Yeah.
7: Miley Cyrus had a purity ring.
9: Yep.
7: Tiana Taylor. Mm. It seemed like every kid on the Disney Channel.
9: And I remember it feeling so, like as a young youth leader, I remember it feeling so hopeful.
7: Yeah. Because I would say, and this is, again, not very politically correct, I would say in large part, purity culture, the purity movement, was much better for women than its counter movement, the hookup culture, which was happening in parallel.
9: Right.
7: Because we started to forget about AIDS. We started to forget about those sexually transmitted diseases. And hookup culture, so these two parallel tracks, if you look at the women who've been damaged by hookup culture, a much broader segment of our population and our church than I think those who got hurt by purity culture. Now, that doesn't mean that there weren't some women and some churches that leaned toward legalism
10: and did hurt hearts during that time.
9: Mm-hmm.
10: And so we do have to be honest and say, what did we do well in alignment with Scripture? And what do we need to correct so that we can keep growing? And I think that the conversation that's happening right now, critiquing the culture, is by and large good if we can keep the Bible in the driver's seat of where we go with it.
9: Right. I've noticed that we're not very good at nuance as a culture.
10: Mm-mm.
9: At all. It's very difficult for people to believe that two things can simultaneously be held and both of them be true or good. It's a false dilemma. That's what it's called. And so I think that purity culture definitely got caught in this web of false dilemma.
10: Mm-hmm.
9: And there are certainly some cultural lies that are culpable here.
10: Yeah.
9: Some of those things that we maybe are holding up as a false dilemma. Can you think of, are there several of those that you think might be in play?
10: Yeah, so many. I mean, probably there's no end to the cultural lies that we could discuss today. There's also no end to disclaimers that we can put on this conversation.
9: Right.
10: But one of the little sub-conversations that I've been seeing a lot in the purity culture critique is the Bible doesn't forbid sex before marriage.
9: Right. Right.
10: And the interesting thing is, if you look at, I'm going to look up a Bible verse here. I want to pull up 1 Thessalonians 4. But if you look at Scripture, historically, first of all, you can look at verses that say in Genesis that a man will leave his father and mother and be united to his wife, mm-hmm. and the two will become one flesh. This is God's definition for marriage and God's definition for sex, that it would be between one man and one woman in a marriage covenant. It is a very high and holy boundary. And all sexual intention, all sexual expression should be reserved for within that one man, one woman. And I'm talking about a biologically born male and a biologically born female. I can't believe I have to define that, but that's where we are. That's where we are. That is God's boundary for sex. I want to read to you 1 Thessalonians 4, 3 and 4, because the Bible isn't obsessed with the boundaries of sex. It's obsessed with something much different. Let me read this to you. For this is the will of God, your sanctification, that you abstain from sexual immorality, that would be any sex outside the marriage covenant between one biological male and one biological female. And then verse 4 says, that each one of you know how to control his own body in holiness and honor. Not in the passion of lust, like the Gentiles who do not know God. So there's the standard right there. Holiness.
9: Mm-hmm.
10: Holiness is a much higher bar than virginity and sexual expression. And God wants us to be a set apart and holy people.
9: We see that. You know, I mean, God begins that on day one. When we look at creation, those first 6 days were all about God separating the day from the night, the sea from the land. And as he established his nation, Israel, all of his commands as he gave them the promised land was about separating them, a people holy unto himself. That holiness is the underlying, it's just the pinion of everything.
10: Yep.
9: That God has established.
10: And what you're saying here again, I said this yesterday, but all of creation is an object lesson for us to understand spiritual things.
9: Yes.
10: And the separation of the land and the sea and the day and the night, this was, again, teaching us.
9: Mm-hmm.
10: It's an object lesson for us to understand that the God of the universe, who is holy, wants to be in a love relationship with us. But the boundary to that is that there must be holiness in our lives to experience that intimacy.
9: Well, that's I guess, what I mean by we're not very good at nuance, because it's very clear to anyone who understands Scripture that is Scripture talking about keeping the marriage bed holy.
10: Yes.
9: Unto God.
10: And I think, you know, when you say we're not very good at nuance, I think, do I still believe what I believed when I wrote And the Bride Wore White in 1998, 1999, leading up to its release in the year 2000. The overall answer is yes. And I want to explain this. I wrote the book because I was concerned about the conversation in the purity movement.
9: Right.
10: I didn't think it was perfect.
9: Yes.
10: I thought, what about, I mean, I was a youth leader at the time. I was in my 20s. I was like, what about the girls in this youth group who have my story? And you're telling stories, object lessons about roses without petals and chewed up bubble gum. Wait a minute. God's grace and redemption is so beautiful. Why aren't we telling her that? Why aren't we telling her about his forgiveness and that we do get do-overs? Like, he is the do-over God. And so I wrote it because I was like, I don't think I'm the only one. And I honestly wrote the book originally thinking nobody's going to read this. Like, this is the purity movement happening right now. People are going to criticize it. It actually was applauded because I wasn't the only woman with that pain in my life. And with the healing, that's the key. I had the healing. The Lord had already begun his healing work in me, or I couldn't have written that book. So I wrote it because I was concerned about the culture, and I was trying to be like the Bereans. The standard for the church should be to test what is taught against Scripture.
9: Always.
10: And if that teacher is humble and corrected and teachable, they're still a safe teacher. But when we start to say, oh, that teacher made a mistake, let's cancel them, that's not a safe environment, because what's going to happen is we're not going to own our mistakes.
9: Right.
10: And I got
9: it disqualifies everyone.
10: Yeah.
9: It would literally disqualify every human being
10: and
9: from teaching.
10: I've tried to be very careful with Scripture, but when I have been approached and I haven't gotten something right, I have, with the measure with which I spoke it, corrected it. If I made a mistake at our local Christian high school and was corrected,
9: right,
10: I would go to that audience and correct it. If I made a mistake on a blog, I would go to that blog and correct it. Because I have made mistakes. I haven't said everything as well as I would have liked through the years. But all in all, yes, I do still believe what I believed when I originally wrote that book. And I have grown, and the church has grown, and that is a good thing.
9: So how are we missing this very clear? For me, there's a very clear understanding that women do not hold sole responsibility.
10: Yes.
9: That's clear. I mean, I just don't even understand.
10: I would say the responsibility is higher for the men for, you know, sexual integrity and purity. I'll read the verse to you where I get that from, because I think some people may disagree with me. And I'm, again, be like the Bereans. Write me an email. Follow me on Instagram and tell me if you don't agree. But I want to look at this. It says in Ephesians 5:25. Husbands, love your wives as Christ loved the church and gave himself up for her. So this is giving specific instruction to men about how they love their bride, that he might sanctify her, having cleansed her by the washing of water of the word, so that he might present the church to himself in splendor without spot or wrinkle or any such thing, that she might be holy and without blemish. In the same way, husbands should love their wives as their own bodies. He who loves his wife loves himself, for no one ever hated his own flesh, but nourishes and cherishes it just as Christ does the church, because we are members of his body. If you look at that verse, it's talking about the responsibility of Christ to purify the bride, to present her to the Father clean. And the instruction is, husbands, I want you to paint a picture of this in your marriage, which to me means that a young man of God would guard his own purity and also be vigilantly protective of every sister in Christ, because he doesn't know which one of them God may have for him to be that picture in his life.
9: So you're placing a great responsibility on the guys.
10: I think. Do you think that's a reasonable argument?
9: I do, which is why I've always been so confused as to how the argument could be made that purity culture shifts all of the responsibility onto the woman, because I don't see it that way at all. Like, if we start talking about the whole egalitarian, complementarian, which we don't need to have a discussion on, but you and I don't fall at the same point on that spectrum.
10: Same page.
9: Like, we have same page,
10: different points,
9: different
10: maybe.
9: Places yeah. on the, yeah. Mm-hmm. And yet, I don't know, I just completely fail to see how in any way, shape, or form it could be construed that all of the responsibility falls to the woman when both biblically and through everything that you and I have taught together,
10: mm-hmm.
9: could not be further from the truth.
10: Well, I think one of the ways that it gets in the water is, it's ironic that I wanted to talk back to the purity culture and make it better, but am now equated with that movement. But there aren't many of us, if any of us, left that are still saying, I still believe what God's word says is true.
9: Hmm.
10: I'm still here. But the ones that are largely female, Susie.
9: Hmm.
10: And so I guess that's a call out to our brothers to step into their responsibility to train up men,
9: right.
10: young men.
9: Right.
10: I'm a woman. I'm not going to teach a young man to keep his way pure. That's not, I don't know how to do that, and the scriptures don't assign that task to me.
9: Right.
10: The scriptures assign the task to me to raise up the young women in my church body to live in holiness and purity.
9: Yeah. You know, maybe another verse that would be helpful is, I think of Philippians 2, verse 3, which says, do nothing out of selfish ambition or vain conceit, rather, in humility, value others above yourselves.
10: Hmm.
9: And for me, that just feels like an encompassing verse to meditate on and, you know, maybe help us understand the responsibilities of each party here. Just a thought.
10: It's a good thought, because if we're going to sort out the conversation about purity culture, and we're going to do it well, that guides us closer to the truth of Scripture, it's going to require that we have humility and we hear each other and we listen to the women that were hurt during that time because they were under a legalistic teaching system. And we also listen to the women who have beautiful stories of purity and a beautiful marriage relationship with their husband, in part because they follow God's word and we're blessed by it. It's okay to say, because it's biblical, that there are blessings that come from living according to God's word. We
9: right.
10: have to hear each other in humility.
9: I'm so glad we had this conversation. And I'm so glad that your book, And the Bride Wore White, is being re-released today. Woohoo! That is worth celebrating, my friend.
10: Well, thank you, Susie. I have been anticipating this day for many years as I've studied so that we can accurately handle the Word of God on this topic. 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The subtitle is 7 Secrets to Sexual Integrity No Matter Your Past.
9: Yes. You're going to want this resource on your bookshelf for you, your granddaughters, your daughters. 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
10: Wow, you really got that down, Susie.
9: Thanks, Dana. I learned from the best.
10: Before we go today, I want you to hear a word on this topic from Nancy DeMoss Wahlgemuth. She's been a faithful communicator on this subject for decades, and she has so much wisdom to share.
11: You see, the gospel is a message of hope for people who are broken in every way, including sexually. You may have sinned sexually. And I want to tell you the good news today is that the gospel can set you free from guilt and can, get this, restore virtue. Yes, it can. The enemy doesn't want you to know that. Now, maybe you've been sinned against sexually. And I want to say to you that the gospel can set you free from shame and can bring healing and wholeness to your heart that has been busted into smithereens because you were sinned against in ways that you had no control over, no choice in. You need the gospel. Whether you're married or single, you may be struggling to abstain from sex outside of marriage. You may feel the pull, and it may feel incredibly strong, of sexual fantasies, pornography, erotica, self-gratification. And I want to say you need the gospel. The gospel can give you the desire and the power to please God and to walk in self-control and love rather than lust. The gospel can give you the power to experience deep satisfaction in the love of Christ. I long for every Christian woman to experience God's perspective on the good gift of sex in its time and place between a man and a woman united in covenant marriage. And I want our sex lives, whether single or married, to tell the gospel story and reflect the covenant love of Christ. Knowing God, loving God, and His ways will free you up to enjoy His gifts to the fullest in every season of your life, whatever those gifts may be. The gift of sex in marriage, the gift of abstinence as a non-married woman. But I want us to remember that God's instructions, His limitations, are for our joy, for our freedom, for our peace, for our flourishing. And so I want to plead with you, married or single, don't settle for less than that. Don't trade in God's good gifts for anything less. And I know I'm speaking to women with all kinds of situations. We have some college students here. We have a high school student. We have young married women. We have women who've been married forever. We have widows. People, just a lot of seasons of life. And I'm saying, don't trade in whatever God's gift is for you in this season. Don't settle for anything less than that.
9: Wow. Amen. Grateful for this wisdom and encouragement from Nancy DeMoss Wohlemuth. You can listen to Nancy's whole message at reviveourhearts.com. You'll find it linked in today's transcript. So far this week, we've talked about what truly makes us pure. We've addressed the purity culture elephant in the room, and tomorrow we're going to land this purity plane. Dana, you're going to tell us why you titled your book, And the Bride Wore White. And then you're going to speak to the woman who's dwelling in shame.
12: Yeah, that's right. I'm really looking forward to handing out some healing tomorrow. Please be back for Revive Our Hearts.
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3: 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Jesus said, I am the door. 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I have come that they might have life and have it abundantly. I am the good shepherd. The good shepherd lays down his life for the sheep. 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And why don't you tell a friend about us? 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
13: Almost every major religion has respect for Jesus of Nazareth and teaches that he was a good prophet and a good moral teacher, certainly a spiritual man. However, the Bible says infinitely more about him. Jesus is the Savior of the world. There's no other Savior. There's nobody else that has satisfied the holy standard of God and yet provided the free gift of eternal life at the same time. Muhammad didn't do that. The Dalai Lama can't do that. Confucius may have a lot, you know, some good things to say, some nice moral things to say. The Buddha or the hundreds of gods within Hinduism, none of them have done that. None of them went into the grave and rose from the dead and conquered sin and death and the devil on our behalf. This is why Jesus is unique. He came from heaven where there is no darkness and no sin to this fallen world. Oh, the humiliation of Christ to put on the rags of humanity, to dress himself up like one of us, and to receive all the scorn and the rejection and even the crucifixion, to receive all of that. Why would he do that? Because he loves us. And he loves us with the same love that the Father has loved the Son eternally. Father, Son, and Holy Spirit.
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15: You and I need to weigh our words. You and I may forget what we say, but God will not. And that should, you know, add a weight to our conversation. Our words will be resurrected. And if our words are going to be resurrected, let's bury those words we shouldn't say. Let's bury those words that are hurtful and harmful and unwholesome. We need to be weary of that great moment. Just as our bodies will be resurrected, so will our words. And let's hope they will not haunt us, but vindicate the reality of our faith in Christ on that final day. What we say today counts for eternity. That was our Minute of Truth. 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
22: Watch your silly game, okay?
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22: Alone.
21: I usually do.
20: Well, maybe you and your spouse know conflict like that all too well. Like you've memorized that pattern and those habits and the dance steps. And every time you have a disagreement or a tough issue to navigate, there you are again. If you can relate, we have some hope and practical help for you today on Focus on the Family with Jim Daly. I'm John Fuller, and thanks for joining us.
23: You know, how many couples have these disagreements, and then hours later, days later, you go, what was our problem? What were we talking about? What we were fighting about?
20: Remember.
23: You can remember the intensity of it, but oftentimes you don't even remember what the noun of the trouble was. You know, what was the subject? And that's because we're reacting out of a dysfunction somewhere that we learned. I mean, it's a trigger, right? Mm-hmm. And we're pushing each other's buttons. That's one of the things I am way too good at with Gene, at pushing that button. And I feel bad about it, but it's almost like a reflex. You know, when she says something to me, I just go bing. And then, boom, she reacts to that, and then off to the races we go.
20: Yeah.
23: Now, you would think after being married 39 years, we'd have some of this figured out. And we do, and we're getting better. But it still comes up, you know, it just pops its ugly head, and then we got to say, I'm sorry, we forgive me, which is all good. But why not go there in the first place, right? And today we're going to give you some tools to be able to recognize those patterns in your life, and then how to maybe respond with the adult brain that God has given us.
20: Yeah, Ron and Nan Deal are here. Ron is back here. He's joined us a number of times for a variety of conversations. He's a marriage and family therapist, probably best known for his work with step families. His wife, Nan,

0: Yes. But when we're together, right, it's accountability time. Yeah. I think Gene might say, yeah, you could write the book, The Mindless Marriage. So no, Gene would never say that, but I might think that she's thinking that, but it's so true. Why? Let's start right there. Why us, I would say mature Christians walking with the Lord a long time, how do we still fall prey to these kind of traps that we should be, like Paul says, renewing our mind day after day? Right. I've probably been a Christian for 8,000 days of my life, maybe more, and sometimes I still don't know the right way to respond.
1: You guys, we have learned so much about how the brain and body, soul works in the last 20 years. Neuroscience has taught us a tremendous amount about the brain and how it functions. You mentioned 39 years. Nan and I have been married 39 years. We tell our audiences we're just beginning to figure this thing out. Like, why has it taken so long? But I think it's the same reason why most people listening or watching right now go to church on Sunday, hear truth, and walk out going, that was for me, and nothing changes.
0: Right.
1: Because there are certain things that are set neurologically within the brain. It is our mind that needs to tell our brain how to behave. Now think about that for a minute. Paul's talking about renewing your mind. It's your mind that is above your brain, but there's a physicality to your brain that develops neurological pathways that get set. You said a minute ago, Gene might say something and you reflex. That is exactly the right word.
2: Oh, yeah.
1: Your brain has a reflex. Yeah. And in a nanosecond, you go from 0 to 100 because literally what's happened is something in the prefrontal cortex has been triggered by a pain that you've experienced, and your midbrain takes over. It's sort of like your thinking brain goes offline, your midbrain takes over, and all it knows to do is fight or flight.
2: Yeah.
1: And as long as your mind lets your brain go there, you will do the same thing you did when you were 6 or 15 or 25 or your immaturity.
0: 50 or 60?
1: 50 or 60.
0: Really? Yeah.
1: But the beautiful thing is you don't have to end there.
3: And scripture is clear. The flesh wants what the flesh wants. But we're asked and called to walk in the spirit, which takes a lot of self-control.
0: Yeah, it does. Now, you guys have written this book together, and probably the best way to demonstrate some of these things is by your examples.
1: We have lots of them.
0: So let's go to that moment when the bottom was dropping out of your marriage and you felt something. Describe what was going on. What was the phrase or what was said that caught your guys' attention?
1: You want to tell it?
3: I think I showed up with suitcases and I said, it's either you or me.
1: Yeah.
3: I am done. It was just, I was done with that cycle and that dance.
0: Did you even understand it at that time, what was happening?
3: I didn't understand what was happening, but our boys were preteen at the time.
1: This is 2007, by the way.
3: I was tired of chasing after my husband, who was chasing after so much in ministry and helping so many other people. And here we are, and I have these three young men. And it was just the same thing. And it just kept cycling. And I kept responding. And he kept responding. And it just was, 20-something years in? And it was like, it's either you or me or get us some help, basically.
0: Wow. Because I mean, that's pretty dramatic.
3: He's a therapist. Yeah. I'm like, obviously, you can't fix this. So get us some help to help fix this.
0: Did you ever say to Ron, you're looking at this stuff all day. Why can't you apply it in our relationship?
3: Yes.
0: It's not that I haven't heard that, but
3: I mean, it is
0: an odd thing because we sit here and we do the things we do. We write the books we write. Mm-hmm. But even for us, being steeped in the information, we still struggle with the things that you defined at the opening.
1: Absolutely. And what I want to say is, it's not like, and I think most married couples listening can relate to this, it's not like it's black or white. Either your relationship is all great or all bad. As a matter of fact, most of us, and to that point in our marriage, I would say we were among those who had lots of good, lots of positive.
3: Yes.
1: There had been lots of growth and change. And I had been working on some of me and family of origin stuff. But at the end of the day, there were still those dysregulated reactive moments that were really, really bad. It's not like it's awful all the time. It's just when it was bad, it was bad. Mm-hmm. Or when I was neglectful, I was neglectful. And why was I neglectful is really important to the story because I had no idea. I just knew I was working hard and I felt called by God and all that kind of stuff that helps you justify the intensity of your work. And I certainly didn't understand how abandoned and neglected she felt in that moment.
3: True.
1: Those were just the surface level experiences

0: of what was going on with us. And it's this journey that we recount in this book and discovering restoration therapy and how that opened up all that for us. And then we had to chase the pain, really.
1: And we're gonna unpack that today and tomorrow, which is great. And that'll fill in some of the definitions of the dysfunctional things and those kinds of things. But in this moment, because it's so poignant, and most of us as couples have been to a spot like this, it may not have been bags packed, but it was like, I'm at the end of my rope. Yes. We need change.
0: Don't know how to do this.
1: How did you respond with Nan's declaration of, I need more?
2: I truly believe it was, now looking back, Holy Spirit moment of, because he didn't bow up like he usually does and get defensive. He was like, I'll do whatever it takes.
1: It was more serious for some reason.
2: He got down on his knees and said, I'll do whatever it takes. I don't know what I said that night or how I said it, but you knew I meant business that night. And so the next day.
0: Yeah, I was deeply convicted in that moment.
2: We were in Terry's office.
0: And she started saying, get us some help. And I said, okay, who do I trust? And there were a couple of people, and I called, and they were occupied, unavailable.
2: You did come at me with, Terry has a 2-year waiting list. I don't think you'll see us. And I said, call him right now. And it was like 9 p.m.
1: Oh, wow.
2: And we were in his office the next day.
0: He lived in our community, and I had a deep respect for Dr. Hargrave. So we ended up in his office the next morning. And that, too, had to be God's intervention.
1: So this is Dr. Terry Hargrave.
0: That's
1: who,
0: correct.
1: Taught you, really, this modality of
0: marriage.
2: And here's how that went down. Dr. Terry Hargrave and I, married to a marriage and family therapist, I stood at the doorway and I said, no psychobabble stuff right here, the two of you. I want you to land the plane with me. No funny business between the two of you, and I want to be heard.
1: I could see it in your face right now, man.
2: And Terry said,
0: she was serious.
2: And Terry said, go ahead. And I laid it all out there. And then the next thing was so beautiful.
1: That's what we've been waiting for. When Terry said what to Ron?
2: He nailed him. He nailed him to the wall, and I got to watch it.
0: This is really important how it came down.
2: It really is important. And my husband broke down.
1: What did Terry say?
2: And it was the beginning of really a humbling
0: moment. He was looking at Nan. She had just talked for 20 minutes about all her pain. And he looked at her with a simple little reflective statement, but he was talking to me.
2: Was.
0: He was looking at her, but he was talking to me. And he said, well, Nan, what I think you're telling me is that the reason Ron threw you under the bus is because God told him to.
1: Wow.
0: And I instantly knew God would never tell me to do that. That I had been justifying some things out of my own needs, and I don't know why, but it's wrong. And I felt a deep, deep conviction. They kept talking, and I was just sitting in my little space going, something's wrong, and I got to deal with me. And that was the beginning of a humbling process, what is this thing? And, you know, it certainly involved Nan as well. It wasn't just me that needed it.
2: He said something very poignant to me as well. He looked me straight in the eye, and he said, if you will allow God to heal all of this brokenness in you, it'll be the most beautiful thing that will come out of your life.
1: And what did you feel inside when he said that? It's
2: going to
1: be impossible, or okay, I'm willing?
2: I had no idea what he was saying at that moment, because I had so much brokenness, and I thought I could take care of it and not allow God. I couldn't trust God with it. It was too much, from family to Ron. And I just sat there and went, I don't know. And I didn't know what he was saying to me till years later.
1: Wow. You know, we have something called Hope Restored. It's a marriage intensive. We talk about it often. And the one question on the intake side, when these couples are hurting desperately, like where you guys were at, and they start the application process, they'll ask them one question. Do you believe God can work a miracle in your marriage? If they say no, they don't get in. Because what we have found is that basic ounce of hope is what's required.
0: That's right.
1: For that failure rate, you know, if you're already in a place where not even God can work a miracle, you don't have a chance. But if you can say, and it usually goes like this, and Nan, you'll be able to relate to this, God's the only one, because my husband's such a jerk. But that's hope. That's saying, God, I think, can work that miracle. And that's the difference. And that's where you guys were at. And that's so beautiful. Let me ask you, Ron, you know, people listening, we got the whole spectrum, people that respect a PhD in psychology, mm-hmm. and then people that are theologically rooted and saying, you know, I don't know that psychology delivers that much. It could be psychobabble,
2: mm-hmm. yeah.
1: exactly what you said, Nan. But Dr. Hargrave introduced you to this restoration therapy, which really is rooted in 2 Corinthians 5, I believe. Mm-hmm. So connect that for the skeptic, the listener, the viewer who's going, I don't know about that. But the study of science is really the study of God's creation.
0: Yeah. Mm-hmm.
1: When it gets down to it, people will manipulate that. But when we match these things, which of course Dr. Dobson did as a yes. PhD in child development and mm-hmm. so many who have come behind him now, that they're both Christian and experts in these areas, you can pick up patterns that God has created.
0: Absolutely. All truth is God's truth. We know medical science truth that we all live by every single day when you go to the doctor and he or she says, do this, don't do that, take this, don't take that. Like, we're trusting a lot in medical science. And is there a God behind all of that that makes all of that make sense? Absolutely. And I think the social sciences are very similar to that. They will always, biblical truth is the ultimate truth. It will always point us in the right direction. And any other truth that's discoverable, if we could say it that way, will line up ultimately with biblical truth. That's why I said what I said earlier about we've learned more about the mind and the brain and the distinctiveness there and how it works. It's adding more layers to our understanding of the flesh. As Nan said in Romans 7, Paul said, why do I keep on doing the things that I don't want to do?
1: I'm so glad he wrote that.
0: Me too.
1: I mean, thank you, Paul.
0: Hallelujah. Like, yeah.
1: Seriously, that's one of the best lines in scripture for human beings.
0: It's the human experience. Like, yeah. So here's a guy who knows better, but can't quite get to the living better. There's a gap there. Absolutely, there's a gap. What is that gap? And why does that gap exist? Well, we know a little bit more about that gap now, if I could say it that way. When it comes to spiritual walk discipline and walking with God and having self-control to live and obey the way he's asked us to obey,
1: oh, it's so true.
0: My flesh constantly, and part of that is my brain, constantly wants to go back to what it knows.
1: Mm-hmm. Yeah.
0: And those are old patterns that are really deep rooted. They're neurological at this point in my life. Neurological.
1: And that's that restoration therapy. Give us that quick definition.
0: Okay, so restoration therapy really integrates a number of things that you guys have talked about many times on this program. Attachment theory, what we know about how we work in terms of relationships, how we connect with other people, the neuroscience.
1: And you learn this as a child.
0: Exactly. And it sets those styles in us that then pour out us as an adult. But the question is, what do we do about it? And what Dr. Hargrave restoration therapy does is take all of that know-how and then merge it with New Testament theology around your old self and your new self. If there is one thing that we ought to be teaching and preaching in church on a regular basis, it's this reoccurring theme in the New Testament about it is my job as a follower of Jesus to take off my old self, the part of me that is not like Christ. I'm listening to the Spirit. I'm trying to merge my body, soul, mind processes along with the Spirit, so that I can live out what he has called me to do. There's the gap between my flesh and living by the Spirit, right? This is over and over. Galatians 5, this is Philippians 4, this is Colossians 3, this is Ephesians 4, this is 2 Corinthians, you mentioned. This is over and over. Take off the old self and put on the new. It just turns out there's quite a journey but to do that.
1: Yeah.
0: And Dr. Hargrave has figured out a process, a system that really helps us navigate that space, become less and less like our old flesh and more like Christ. And when I do that in the context of my marriage, in the moments when I'm triggered and all my bad self comes out, if I can put on self-control, I can bring a better me to the next moment in my marriage. And it's transformative for relationships.
3: Well, our guests today on Focus on the Family with Jim Daly are Ron and Nan Deal, and we're talking about their book, The Mindful Marriage: Create Your Best Relationship Through Understanding and Managing Yourself. 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And Ron, in the book, you use the analogy of being on a trail, and you talk about kind of this pain cycle and liken it to finding a snake on the trail.
0: Yes.
3: I saw a snake. I saw a pretty serious snake on a trail one time in Arkansas, of all places. What were you thinking of when you wrote that?
0: Well, I was probably reacting the way you were reacting. You know, it's funny, John, when you see a rattlesnake, we were walking through a canyon with all of our kids on this occasion. You don't have to form a committee and say, we have a rattlesnake. What should we do about it? No, your midbrain kicks in. It's God's gift to us, this fight or flight reactivity that says, danger, danger, Will Robinson, back up, get away, protect your kids. You don't have to pause and ponder, and that's your brain will take care of you. That's the good news. The bad news is that in life, My brain doesn't know the difference between a rattlesnake and Nan's criticism.
1: They both bite.
0: They both bite.
1: Yeah.
0: And yes. My brain doesn't know the difference. All it knows is danger, danger. What do you do, Ron? Well, in my case, and there's four different ways people respond in fight or flight at that point in time. But for me, I go into either blame or defensiveness or control. Like I'm either going to control her. I'm going to perform and get better at something so that she has no reason to be upset with me. Or I'm going to counter blame and somehow make it to be about her. Now, all of that stuff that I do, here's the crazy thing, guys. It's all an effort to restore peace within me and between us, in our usness, as we like to call it. So think about that. That really doesn't make sense, and it's not helpful.
3: It doesn't feel right.
0: Rattlesnake criticism, I need to defend myself and prove to her that she's wrong about me, so now I'm arguing her into liking me, which never works, thank you very much. And now she's even more upset because I'm not listening, I'm not considering what she had to say, and we escalate our negative behavior. Am I getting to peace? No. I'm getting to more conflict. And it's because my dysregulation triggers her dysregulation, and there we go. We're off and running.
2: Yeah.
0: If I don't learn how to manage that nanosecond between rattlesnake and my response, things get worse.
1: You know, when you say that, it sounds kind of ridiculous. I mean that very respectfully, but it is the mechanism.
0: It is the mechanism.
1: We can't distinguish that. So, you know, when we're talking about slowing down or taking a step back emotionally, how do you help yourself from not noticing the difference?
0: Well, you have to understand what I normally do. Like, one of the beautiful things about this book and Dr. Hargrave's work is that you are going to do some exercises and you're going to map and sequence what are the triggers for me, what's the pain points, and what does it mean to me, and what do I do with it? That's called coping. And once you see that, it doesn't mean you can instantly change it. You need to have a mechanism, we call that the four steps, where you learn how to talk through creating a new response instead of just doing the same old stuff.
1: And all of that is to help you self-regulate.
0: That's it.
1: Your emotions.
2: Exactly.
0: And I mean, the biblical word is self-control.
1: Yeah.
2: Yes. Okay.
0: I got to put on self-control when I feel rattlesnakes in my marriage. And here's the crazy thing. Most of us spend our entire life trying to get the spouse who, you're the rattlesnake, so you're the one who has to change. And now I go with some agenda of trying to fix her. Yeah. The subtitle of this book is Understanding and Managing Yourself. Like, it's my reactivity that I am in charge of, not her reactivity. And that is a game changer moment that helps couples who often get caught in this escalation to begin to unwind it.
2: I was triggered yesterday coming here. All right. I was in pain.
1: John will do that to you.
2: coming here with my husband who has, this is his seventh time here. All right. So in the previous times coming here, Ron would be a week in his head before he'd come here. Then he'd come here and he'd do his thing, unavailable while he's here,
3: right.
2: Maybe other meetings after that outflow after that. And
3: sorry.
2: then as he comes home, he's still in his head about being here because it might lead to something else, to something else,
1: he's
2: to something
1: debriefing else. In his
2: yes.
1: mind. Yeah.
2: So
1: and
2: coming here is a trigger
1: what?
2: Of
1: yeah.
2: pain, abandonment.
1: Wow.
2: Where are you?
1: Yeah.
2: And we're coming here and I'm thinking, I had to be very mindful on the plane as I'm touching down and he's talking about, well, we'll do this and Jim will say this and he's doing all the things. And I'm thinking, I'm feeling something rising in me. I'm feeling triggered.
1: Yeah.
2: And I had to stop and go, okay, what am I feeling? Mm-hmm. What would old Nan normally do?
1: Yeah.
2: Old Nan would normally really get critical and, oh, I know exactly what you'll do while you're here or blame or whatever, take control of the situation. And I had to stop, pray, get grounded and say, okay, Holy Spirit, I need some help here. I know you're my helper. I normally would do this, but I know that I'm God's child. I know that you've given us this opportunity together. And I know that I can walk this out with humility and with the Spirit's help.
1: You know, and the key there I'm hearing you, Nan, is you have to do this probably several times a day because of that triggering
2: Definitely.
1: Mechanism. It's not just once in a while.
2: Yeah.
1: These are patterns that we've developed.
3: That's right.
2: Yes.
1: And I think as a couple, how to handle that together.
2: Mm-hmm.
1: You know, Jean and I have one. We go to dinner and we have a pleasant time and then she wants to bring up family stuff.
3: Mm.
1: You know, the boys aren't doing something that we would like to see them do.
2: Mm-hmm.
1: And it can end in an not so warm place, right? Mm-hmm. Yeah. And but it's a pattern, and I'm sure I have my patterns, and I'm less likely to see those as I am to see hers, right? Is that part of the deal?
0: Yes, oh, absolutely. Definitely.
1: Very in tune, picking up on their problem.
0: Exactly. We are super in tune with the speck in the other person's eye, Matthew 7, but rarely do we notice that log in our eye and take responsibility for it. I got to say, I want to compliment her. I mean, listen to what she went through.
1: Yeah.
0: Listen to the internal. What's the truth? I know what the pain is. I know the truth. And I'm going to choose to respond differently in this situation. Wow. Right? So by the time she and I begin to process, this is sort of like coming back to Ron's lover.
1: Mm.
0: Wow. Like heavy, right? By the time we begin to process that, she's not coming at me as a rattlesnake. She's coming gentle. She's coming soft. She's talking through. She's taking ownership of. And by the way, we've spent many years working through all this pain together. So I'm quick to go, yeah, I totally see how this is a space that's difficult for you. And I get that. And I see that. And I'm over here saying, yeah, I've been trying to manage me and not be super control guy and come and perform like I always used to do.
1: Right.
0: By the way, I was chasing my identity in my work. And so to be able to relax and come here and just say, yeah, we're just having a conversation with Jim and John. This is not a big deal. Puts me in a different place.
1: Mm-hmm.
0: See how we're both understanding and managing ourselves, and that allows us to then bring a better us to one another.
1: Yeah.
0: It's a game.
1: Well, some of it is understanding the why. You know,
2: yes.
1: She needs a space, in our case, to be able to express her concerns, mm-hmm. and it just seems to be that moment, and I've seen that pattern, mm-hmm. but obviously mm-hmm. there's not enough time in the rest of our day, or something's going on that this is the place where, and for you, Nan, that's also true. And this has been so good. It really has. Thank you for being with us. And I do want to come back next time and pick up the conversation to give people more insight into what you've discovered. Man, isn't it exciting for 20, 30 somethings who are married to say, hey, let's learn from these older couples' mistakes, right? Mm-hmm. But in the meantime, get a copy of this great book, The Mindful Marriage, Create Your Best Relationship Through Understanding and Managing Yourself. And to all of us mismanaged people, amen. It's our goal here at Focus to equip you and your spouse to give you those tools that you need to have a wonderful, healthy, thriving in Christ marriage. And I think this is one of the best resources on that marriage topic. These resources do cost money, so we depend on your partnership to help us reach more husbands and wives with this good news message. And according to our research, more than 500,000 marriages have benefited from Focus resources just in the last 12 months. And I'm really proud of that. Mm-hmm. I mean, that's reach and impact that we're doing together. And if I could ask you to consider a gift to the ministry, that's how it gets done. It's not our twinkle in our eye that can make this happen. 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So let's do it together. Let's save more marriages.
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6: The key to overcoming is an unshakable faith in God. Well, that's quite simple, isn't it? 1 John 5, verse 4, it is by faith in Christ, by an unshakable confidence in His love, His wisdom, His goodness, His promises, that we overcome the world. It's by faith we overcome the world. If you were to go back to Job and all his troubles, I love that verse in Job chapter 13 and verse 15. Though he slay me, I mean, he's not dead yet, but he's lost his kids. He's lost his health, his wealth. I mean, what else could happen? Though he slay me, yet will I trust him. That's how you overcome, by faith. An unshakable trust in God's goodness, faith in God's character, that He's good and His ways are just, faith in God's word, that it's true no matter how we feel, no matter what's happening, faith in God's sovereign purposes, that all things work together for good, and this is going to conform us to likeness to Jesus Christ, faith in God's promises, that His grace is sufficient, that He'll never leave us or forsake us, that He'll not allow us to be tempted beyond what we can bear, faith in God's presence. Lo, I am with you always. Faith in God's love, that nothing will separate us from it. Faith in God's power, that He's able to deliver the godly from every trap and every temptation of Satan. Faith in God's wisdom, that His ways are higher than our ways and His thoughts, far beyond ours. It's faith in that that will help us ride out the storm and live in the darkness. It will act as an anchor in the rising tide of trouble and trial. Because you see, faith is only as good as its object. And when we make God the object of our faith, no trial can shake us, and no temptation can undo us.
7: The Lord is my light and my salvation. Whom shall I fear? The Lord is the stronghold of my life. Of whom shall I be afraid? When evil men advance against me to devour my flesh, when my enemies and my foes attack me, they will stumble and fall. Though an army besiege me, my heart will not fear. Though war break out against me, even then I will be confident. One thing I ask of the Lord, this is what I seek, that I may dwell in the house of the Lord all the days of my life, to gaze upon the beauty of the Lord and to seek Him in His temple.
8: So I would say the hardest years of our marriage were when? Please don't say today or this year.
9: When our kids were little. It was so hard. I felt alone. I felt like I didn't know what I was doing. It felt like you were building your career. And I was lost. I think that can be pretty typical, don't you?
8: Oh, I think, yeah. I mean, it doesn't have to be, but I think it just is. Welcome to Family Life Today, where we want to help you pursue the relationships that matter most. I'm Dave Wilson.
9: And I'm Ann Wilson, and you can find us at familylifetoday.com. This is Family Life Today. When our kids were little, it was so hard.
8: And we've got two moms in here with, what, 9 kids between them? Or 8?
10: 8. 8.
8: Oh,
10: I hope
8: I'm not a prophet.
10: Oh, please don't, please.
8: Then we've got 2 moms in here with 8 kids between them.
9: And their sister-in-laws.
8: I mean, it's pretty cool. We got Emily Jensen and Laura Whiffler back for day 2.
11: Thank you for having us.
8: Let's talk, I mean, in your book, you have a chapter on marriage. And I don't know if we'll spend the whole day talking about it, but I think we could. Because you're in that season. So talk about marriage and having a great, healthy, God purpose-centered marriage in the middle of risen motherhood.
9: And let me add, too, both of you have children with disabilities. And so your kids are getting older, but you're continually putting your time and energy with all of your kids, but especially you have some more energy that you're putting into the kids that have special needs. And I'm guessing that that can take a toll on your marriage as well. Is that true?
11: Yes, absolutely. I think it's just been interesting over the years because you do go through phases in marriage. Like what you're saying, when kids are really, really little and all you are doing is just surviving day to day and coordinating to the next outing. And I think for us, so we've been married 14 years and our youngest is in first grade now. So we're a little bit out of that stage. We have kind of been rebuilding now in our marriage. Not that anything was like torn down, but it's like you're investing in a different way that I think we didn't always have time to do in the little years.
12: Yeah, you're looking at each other like, oh, I remember you.
11: Yeah, and oh, the kids really will go to college someday. They really will move up. I think when they're really little, you don't believe it. It seems impossible that they'll ever be that old. And now we're going, oh, actually, we can imagine the amount of years we'll be. And then it's us. And are we investing in our friendship? Are we partnering on things together? And I think something that's really helped us through the years is just trying to stay on the same page in the big picture. Because my husband and I have really different personalities. We have really different ways of doing things. You know, our method to getting to the same end is usually different. But the point is that we're trying to get to the same end. And so trying to find ways that we can be unified in the big picture and stay on the same page, I think, has been really important for us.
12: Let me ask you, Emily, you're married to Laura's brother.
11: Yes.
12: And so has there ever been like this awkwardness of, let me vent to you, not just about my husband, but about your brother?
10: Ooh, I want to know this answer.
11: Laura has been so good about being normal. And I mean, just like laid back, like being open about it. Because I think I'm usually the one of the two of us that's like, oh, I want to make sure we have clean boundaries here and that you don't feel like you have to hear about this. But she pushes me and is like, I want to know what's going on in your marriage. And so I definitely feel like we're able somehow, by God's grace, to keep all of those things separate.
10: Yeah.
11: And Laura is someone who I can talk to about marriage. Now, definitely there's some topics
10: that I don't want to know. I'll be honest.
11: I'm not going to get into details.
10: Do you want to hear about your brother?
11: I know. It's weird. I've had it
10: find another friend
11: happened a few
10: for
11: times,
10: that.
11: And I'm like, group settings. but the normal marriage questions and woes we can talk about. And
10: well, and as I'm so for you. And I think that is so key as friends and as family members that love one another, that we be for one another and believe the best in each other, you know? And so I want her to have room and freedom to just share the real realities of what's going on. And also know that I'm going to believe that they're both, like you said, pursuing the same goal and their end goal is different. And just to be a friend and cheerleader, I think we all need that. And that's a huge thing, I think, in marriage too, is that we believe the best in our spouses. And I know that for me, my husband and I are also opposites, very different from one another. It seems to happen a lot in marriage.
11: I know.
10: And yet I've had to really trust that he wants the same thing as me. And you're going to say something.
12: Well, I can feel it. You said like you want to see the best in each other.
10: Yeah.
12: Generally, most women don't do that. They see the negative in their husband. They don't see the good.
10: Yeah.
12: How have you done that?
8: Maybe their husbands aren't as bad as the one you are married to.
10: Oh, no.
12: You're awesome.
10: Normal husband.
12: I think it's typical, though.
10: Yeah.
12: Especially
10: I would agree.
12: If you don't have a friend that's on the same page spiritually. You've been around women that there is just a husband bashing that goes on.
10: Yes, absolutely.
12: And so you're saying you're believing the best and seeing the best. How did you start doing that?
10: I've been fairly open about my husband for a long time worked really long hours, would just not be at home very, very often because he was doing great at work and was just really committed to his job. And we definitely did not see eye to eye on that. And my children were young and at home. My daughter was getting diagnosed with disabilities, surgeries. Like we're moving. There were so many things going on. And I felt like he wasn't as present as I had hoped for him to be. And I think one of the things that kept me through a lot of it was that his words were that I want to be available. I want to be here. I love you. I care about you guys. But sometimes I felt like maybe the actions didn't add up just the way I am in my own life, right? Like I say one thing and then I do another thing. So, but I had to believe that his heart was there and that what he said, I felt like at times, if perhaps I couldn't trust him, I could trust God with our lives. And so I could believe the best because I believe that his heart was still soft towards wanting to be available to our family. And there were times where I think in that situation, we needed more tools, more people around us, other voices helping us both to know how to get a different family lifestyle that we said we wanted, but it felt very hard to achieve in the moment. And so believing the best doesn't say, I don't see any of these problems, or like, oh, you can do nothing wrong. It doesn't mean anything like that, but it does mean to say like, okay, if he's saying that he wants this and I want this too, like I'm going to believe that we both want to pursue this, even though it feels really bumpy right now, even though it feels really hard. And then we want to bring in voices and support structures and accountability or whatever those things are in order to say, okay, we're going to pursue what we both say we want. And also, like, it can happen in little things, I think, a lot of times with couples where, you know, one person just forgets to take out the trash. And believing the best means, okay, you actually forgot, not that you just, like, only wanted to watch the football game or whatever, you
12: or
10: know?
12: Like, how do you forget every single week?
10: I know, questions, many questions, right?
11: But what I like that you're getting at, too, is it's almost developing just compassion for your spouse, yeah, too, and like who they are and what they're walking through. Because with our own issues, right, when I forget to do something, I want someone to be like, what's going on with you today? Are you okay? You must have a lot on your mind. And to really dig in, right, and know that I'm not perfect. I have issues. You want someone to have that compassion. And it's helped me to know, too, like, my husband also has hurts in his life. He also has, you know, things that are on his mind that are weighing on him. And so recognizing that, right, it's not just, well, you didn't meet my needs and you're not doing what I want, but like, what's going on with you? Like, are you okay? How can I come alongside you in this? And knowing that, you know, there's a person on the other side who might be hurting, who might also be carrying a lot. And having that kind of response to them that I would want someone to have to me, I think has been really helpful in having that, like, long-suffering attitude.
12: The grace of the gospel.
8: Well, I mean, yeah. I'm sitting over here as the guy. I'm the only guy here.
10: Yeah.
8: You know, as the husband representative. And I'm thinking, man, you talk about grace. You two just spoke.
12: Yeah.
8: Really grace. And part of me is like, do you live that? Because there's moments, right, where you said, you know, when
11: you have to invite
8: working.
11: Our husbands in to see what they think.
8: Yeah, exactly. Yeah. But I know we get frustrated with one another.
11: Yeah.
8: And it doesn't always come out that way. Maybe an hour or two later, you come back and go, mm-hmm. right?
10: Yeah.
8: I mean, there's sometimes, especially when you're a kid and you got children that have extra needs. Mm-hmm. I mean, children are hard enough as it is, and then add that on top of it, and then you got a husband who's not showing up.
12: Well, Emily,
8: that's hard.
12: As you said that too, I was recalling Dave has a really rough family past. Both his parents were alcoholics. His dad was abusive. They divorced. He had a little brother that died, and we were on a trip, and Dave has very little recollection. His brother died when he was 7. Were your parents divorced at 7 too?
8: Yeah,
12: when you were 7?
8: Right after the divorce.
12: And so we got on the phone with his sister, who's 10 years older, who remembers everything because of her age.
8: She was a teenager at the time.
12: And we got on the phone and she starts saying like, oh, you know, our dad was so abusive. He beat up, you know, Dave one time and he was drinking all the time. Both parents would pass out. And I remember listening, just tears coming down my cheeks, thinking, I had no idea how
8: I didn't remember.
12: And then I told our boys, and when you know the past, you give way more grace. And honestly, our spouses and
8: you felt bad all those times you were putting me down, didn't you?
12: And the boys are like, Dad, we should have given you more grace. Mm. You had no upbringing in terms of a healthy family. And I think we just need to give ourselves a little more grace because of the gospel. How can we do that? Because of what Jesus has done. He does that for us all the time. I think that's really wise.
8: Yeah, and you both.
12: And we need Jesus every day to get us to do that every day. 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
8: 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Yeah, so you've said enough where I go, wow, you have good marriages. Mm. In the middle of this crazy life you're living and a season in your life where it would be really hard, get real practical. What do? Do you guys date? Do you talk at night?
11: Talk? It's so funny you bring up date night because Emily and I have a thing about feeling like, I don't know if I'm allowed to share this, but feeling like maybe date nights are so good and so helpful. But also there are seasons in life where date nights aren't possible. Because while you have children with disabilities. Good clarification. Because we have children with disabilities. And
8: can you leave them?
11: We can. Clearly, we're here. Yeah. But it can be hard. It's much more difficult to secure childcare. I mean, and things like that. And especially when they were younger, we needed to be available for bedtime and things like that. And so while I think dates are so valuable, I think there's a lot of pressure on young married couples who have little children at home to figure out a way, even if it's, you know, let's watch TV and eat ramen on the couch, but it's just us and it's intentional. But we're tired, you know, and that's a very real thing to be very, very exhausted because your kid's not sleeping. And so I think that the Lord is kind to sustain us no matter our season and that we have to trust that marriage is not dependent upon a special kind of set aside night, but that God can sustain a marriage through so much more than that in heavy, big seasons where maybe we don't have capacity to even say, hey, every Tuesday night, we're going to get on the couch, we're going to have ice cream. And I only say that to relieve some pressure.
12: That has just relieved so much pressure. We've talked to a lot of military families.
11: Yeah.
12: One of the spouses is deployed, like, we can't have date night.
11: Yes.
12: Yeah. And so can we not make it?
11: Right. Is it good? Absolutely. So please no one hear that like, if you can do that, go for it. That's going to be incredible. But also, you can have a very great marriage.
8: And the things that happen on a typical date night, whether it's at a restaurant or whatever, you still do somehow. Communication.
11: Yeah, exactly.
8: Connection.
11: Yeah.
8: Intimacy. You name it.
12: Yeah.
8: I'm guessing you still do that even in a different way.
11: Yeah.
13: Yeah, I think it's kind of like quiet time where you have to be able to think outside of the box of, if I can't be with God from 6:15 a.m. to 6:25 a.m. with my coffee, with my Bible, can I not meet with God? And it's like, you absolutely can. You can immerse yourself in the Lord all day, every day. You have to just be a little bit more creative and think more openly. And I think for us, that's kind of what we've done in each season, is just be creative about what it means to stay connected in that season. So for us, right now, like I said, we have school age children, so they're gone during the day. So guess when my husband and I go do stuff together and hang out? While they're at school. We rarely go on an evening date or a morning date, but you know, if he's free around lunch and I'm free around lunch, I'll say, hey, can we have lunch together? And we'll do that, you know, maybe a couple of times a week or in the evenings.
14: A lot of times a week.
13: I know we have a lot of flexibility, but I think it's like looking at your own situation and saying, what does it look like for us to connect? And I think even just bedtime, that's been something for us really early on. You mentioned we have five kids, like people tease us for this, but bedtime was like a strict thing in our house. Like you are downstairs in your room at a certain time and like our older kids can stay up and read. But then from that point on, you know, 7:30 on, it's just my husband and I and like, we don't always have deep conversations, but we have that time together pretty much every night.
8: And it's quiet.
13: And you know, it's going to go away when our kids become teenagers. And then, you know, it will go away someday and then we'll have to get creative again. But for us, I would say that is what got us through the little years was our kids went to bed early every single night. And we were just, laid on the bed and just died. But we were together.
11: Okay.
13: We were together.
12: together.
13: As an alternate perspective, as someone who I had shared, my husband worked really long hours, so we would not see each other very often. And still, like, he works away during the day. So that's probably not practical for us to see one another during the daytime.
8: At least twice a week. Come on.
13: I know, but I gotta work on something here. But that being said, I think one of the things that helped us was that we took trips together. Mm. And so we found that for him, I always would joke that I had to get him out of state in order for work to leave him alone. And I know there will be women here that will resonate with that statement.
8: Yeah. Yeah.
13: And so I would plan us a little weekend away, or we would take a week away and do something a little bit longer. But that was something that we didn't bring our children on. And it sort of carried us a lot longer through things. If we could say, okay, we're going to plan a vacation, we're going to go on a trip. And that could be, I mean, you could go camping, you could go to Paris, whatever, it doesn't matter. But that for us was a big way that we connected, because we honestly didn't see each other very much during the week. And it was a little bit of practical, you know, hey, I'm going here, you're going there. And that was for a season. And there were hard years. I mean, when my daughter was diagnosed with disabilities, and we were working through a lot of just big life changes, please no one hear that our marriage is good all the time. Especially that season, things were really, really hard. But we both promised that we would make good on the covenant that we made before the Lord. And so it wasn't an option for us to explore anything else, because we both knew that we wanted to make this work. And this is assuming a healthy marriage, you know, that it has its normal struggles and ups and downs. There's no abuse. There's nothing like that. So there's assumptions that I'm putting in here that I hope anyone hears, that those caveats are there and said. But this is where we kind of, Emily and I keep saying, we want the same thing. Like, we know that our husbands want to honor God. They want to be faithful to God. And they're going to do it in a different way than what we think is best. You know, it's their quiet times are going to look different than what I would suggest. Their time in men's ministry is going to look different than what I think is the right way to do it. And yet we have to give them freedom to be able to figure that out on their own, just like we have freedom to figure that out as wives. And so there's a lot more we could say, but I think that it's really just important to recognize your season of life and talk with your husband. Okay, what is right? Like, how often should we have one-on-one time together? How often should we try to pursue a date night? Should we take a yearly trip instead? And so having that open communication when you're both not hot-headed, right? Now you're not coming in mad and saying, I haven't seen you in a month, what the world? But instead you're saying, okay, I prayed about this. I feel like I'm in a good, you know, state right now, or I'm walking in grace, and have that communication then with your husband, and like decide then and there, this is what we would like life to be like. Mm. And knowing that it's probably not going to measure quite up to that, but that's something you want to pursue. And I think that that can be really helpful of what's practical, what's realistic, and then what do we want that fits in there. Mm.
8: I would love for you to speak to the dad, the husband, because for years, probably decades, I didn't understand how hard it was for Anne, for a mom. I think I do now, maybe. Speak to the guy.
13: Yeah.
8: Tell him this is what it is like for your wife.
11: Well, one thing I was going to say I've noticed throughout the years is how overstimulating it is. I mean, even just the very physicality of it. Mm. I mean, it's like almost imagine you're in a room all day and there's like loud music blaring and there's lights flashing and there's little things coming out of the wall punching your body. And, you know, and you can't leave. Except for when you go to the bathroom and then and like the room follows you to the bathroom. So there is a very real component of it that is, it's exhausting because it's so overstimulating.
13: That's good.
11: And so there's like, just know that imagine that and then add anything else you want to onto that, onto the room.
8: Smells.
11: Oh, you're right. That's right. Yep. And someone's throwing food at you.
8: This could be a Disney ride.
12: You haven't had a chance to really eat because you're just snacking off the other people's plates.
13: For sure. You're like mildly hungry, but also like totally sick.
12: You didn't sleep the night before.
13: Eating all this weird food. Yeah.
12: You're on like three hours of sleep.
13: Yep.
12: Maybe somebody's been sick.
11: And there's a timer counting down to when your husband's going to open that door and let you out of that room.
13: And then he comes out home 2 hours late.
8: This is a risen motherhood ride at Universal. Get on the mom ride.
13: No one wants to be on it. No one.
14: We should say,
13: motherhood is a blessing. Yeah, let's back up. No, it's funny. The other day, I actually heard, this was on some social media, but a dad was saying, and this was like really cool. He was saying, I actually have the privilege to go work because my wife gets to be a stay-at-home mom and that she serves me in that way. And it was just interesting because I think we say that a lot as women, like we get to serve our husbands when they're at work, especially if that mom is a stay-at-home mom. But to hear a dad say, I have the privilege of working outside the home because my wife is serving me in the home. I thought that, I don't know, it's like saying the same thing, but hearing it from a guy recognize the privilege that it is, because sometimes it can feel like that's his right. You know, that's, well, he gets to do that because he's head of the household. And it can kind of feel, especially I'm probably someone who's maybe a little bit more ambitious and probably like has to like use my hands and my mind all day. And I really enjoy that. And I think that that was something that was hard for me, was it felt like, well, okay, yep, I have to, that's his right. And so now I have to be home in order to support him in that. But instead for him to hear and recognize what a privilege it is. And so just asking, you know, as we speak to dads, I think recognizing the privilege it is that you get to go off to work every day and that you come home and whatever state your home is in, you know, it might be a total disaster. And depending on your wife, it might be neat as a pin. But to just be able to tell her that, I'm so glad that I'm able to go off to work and come home and I want to help you and I want to engage in this. But to be able to say that to her, I think like that affirmation piece, that piece that says, I see your work. Cause I remember I would like go through my list with my husband and be like, and I did this and then I took the trash out, you know, and then I mowed the lawn. I mean, I was doing it all and I needed to hear, I need someone to say, I see the work you're doing. And we know that God sees all the work, but sometimes you just need another human being that you love and care for to recognize it. And so that's what I would say to any dad who's listening. It's like, go home, and whether your wife is working outside the home and then she's coming home and feeding those kids dinner and getting them off to practices, or she's at home all day, tell her you love her. Tell her all the reasons why. Tell her why she's incredible. And that, I think, will do so much for her as she goes into the next day and the week beyond. And like, put it on your phone, make a little reminder, and do it once a week, you know, every day.
12: And if you're hearing this and you have a friend that you know her husband will not do that, good. You do it for her.
13: So good.
12: Like, we just need to remind each other as sisters, like, I see everything you're doing and I know it's hard, way to go.
8: And I got to add this, dude. If you're the guy saying, I can't do that, do it.
13: Yeah.
8: Seriously, first of all, thank her. She may be working full-time and doing all this, or she could be at home. Just say, honey, tell me about your day.
13: Yes.
8: Hear about her day. Mm-hmm. She's had a hard day, probably. And I know you have, too, but she's had a hard day. She would feel honored to be able to go, well, I did this, and I changed 18 diapers, and I picked up.
12: I mowed the grass.
13: Yeah, and be impressed, you know?
12: Yeah. Like, yes, don't, you're amazing.
13: Yeah, exactly. Genuinely impressed, yeah.
12: I feel like those were some truth bombs laid out today, weren't they?
8: Yeah. Emily Jensen and Laura Wiffler.
12: And again, their book is called Risen Motherhood, Gospel Hope for Everyday Moments. Who doesn't need that?
8: And you can get it at familylifetoday.com. Just click on the link in the show notes. 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
15: 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I'm Bill Bumpus. 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We would love to hear from you. Any questions or comments you might have. Well, coming up next, more Bible teaching right here on The Well. But first, I have something very special I want you to hear.
16: Who is Jesus? In Genesis, he's the seed of the woman. In Exodus, he's the Passover lamb. In Leviticus, he is our high priest. In Numbers, he's the pillars of cloud by day and fire by night. In Deuteronomy, he is the prophet like unto Moses. In Joshua, he's the captain of our salvation. In Judges, he's our judge. And in Ruth, He's our kinsman redeemer. In 1 and 2 Samuel, he's our trusted prophet. In Kings and Chronicles, he's our reigning king. In Ezra, he restores pure worship. In Nehemiah, he rebuilds broken walls. In Esther, he's our Mordecai. In Job, he's our ever-living redeemer. In Psalms, he's our shepherd. In Proverbs and Ecclesiastes, he's our wisdom. In Song of Solomon, he's our loving bridegroom. In Isaiah, he is the Prince of Peace. In Jeremiah, he is our righteous branch. Lamentations, our weeping prophet. Ezekiel, he's the wonderful four-faced man. In Daniel, he's with us in life's fiery furnace. In Hosea, he's a faithful husband. In Joel, he's the baptizer. In Amos, he's our burden bearer. In Obadiah, he's mighty to save. In Jonah, he's our great foreign missionary. Micah, he's the messenger of beautiful feet. In Nahum, he's the avenger of God's elect. In Habakkuk, he's God's evangelist. In Zephaniah, he is our savior. In Haggai, he's the restorer of God's lost heritage. In Zechariah, he's the fountain opened up. In Malachi, Jesus is the Son of Righteousness. He's the beginning and the end. He's the creator of all. He's the architect of the universe. He always was, always is, and always will be. He is our savior. And he is the Lord of my life. Do you know this Jesus?
17: All scripture is God-breathed. That means it's inspired by God the Father himself. It is designed to teach us what is true and shine a light on what is wrong in our lives. Sometimes that light reveals things hidden in the dark corners that we don't want to admit or face.
18: As painful as that can be, like a blinding beam as we step out of our comfortable shadows, it teaches us what is right, and God uses it to prepare and equip us to do the work he has planned for us. As believers, we are all his ambassadors. He wants you to be effective in sharing his good news and pointing people to salvation in Jesus Christ.
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20: Good morning. Thanks for being with us here on The Well, the voice of life. Hi, I'm Adam. And here's some great encouragement for you from God's word as you begin your day. Do not fear, for I am with you. Be not dismayed, for I am your God. I will strengthen you and help you. I will uphold you with my righteous right hand. Coming up this hour on The Well at 6:30, it's Richard Ellis Talks. But right now, it's time for Haven Today with David Woolen.
21: You thought gas prices were high in the U.S. and Canada? In Cuba, it's now around $40 U.S. per gallon or $14 Canadian per liter. With new sanctions applied May 1st, it could get even worse than this.

As Cuba was celebrating their May Day holiday, President Trump ramped up sanctions against the Communist administration as well as any company doing business with them. If those companies continue to work with Cuba, they will be barred from the U.S. market. Some say this is a warning to countries like China and Russia who have assisted Cuba in the past. Sanctions from earlier this year have already led to much suffering as well as protests in the street. Will the new measures bring Cuban leadership to the negotiating table? Time will tell. Meanwhile, Christians in Cuba have taken heart to the words of Paul. In Christ, they are learning to be content in all circumstances. Welcome to Haven Today. I'm David Wolin, sharing the great story that's all about Jesus. We're now on our second day in a series called Crisis in Cuba, and we do not use that word lightly. After close to 70 years of the current regime, Cubans have become accustomed to making do with very little. So what would be a crisis in many other parts of the world has become quote-unquote normal. And that was years ago. Now it's just daily life in Cuba, where, as they say, everything is complicated. Es complicado. However, the U.S. oil blockade, which began with an executive order on January 29th of this year, set a chain of events in motion, and the situation millions of Cubans

heavily rationed, so most of the day now the power is off. It only comes on for short spurts. Just imagine your life if there was only electricity a few random hours a day. Some days with none at all. Your cell phone unable to fully charge, but with no electricity, cell towers possibly down as well. No power means no running water, which means no washing hands or flushing toilets, or water to drink, often a greater concern. And no power means no refrigeration either, therefore food has to be bought fresh every day or two. But no oil means no fuel, therefore food delivery is hit and miss. But you're starting to get the picture. This list goes on and on. That's the situation, and it's getting worse. But getting physical relief into Cuba is also very difficult. The day may come, and we pray it will, that we can help facilitate that kind of large-scale help in the name of Jesus. But here's what we can do today, and it's no small thing. We can bring the mighty name of Jesus to Cuba, sharing the hope of His gospel on the airwaves through the ministry of El Faro de Redención. Power outages may affect the internet in Cuba, but the radio airwaves are untouchable. And every day the name of Jesus is heard through El Faro. It's the only daily radio broadcast into Cuba with a Cuban voice, speaking directly to the Cuban people with boots on the ground and networked with the local church. The impact of El Faro right now is incredible, because there are so many who are seeking the Lord in Cuba. Many Cuban pastors are describing what they're seeing as early signs of revival, and we do pray that is the case. We're so grateful the Lord is allowing us to be part of what He's doing in Cuba. And between now and June 30th, there is a significant need. June 30th is the end of our fiscal year, and El Faro, which is part of Haven, began this week with an outstanding budget need of $171,332. And yesterday we announced a $20,000 matching challenge. And then later in the day, after we recorded the broadcast, several more friends gave a pledge to increase that amount. So now we're up to a $44,000 matching challenge. 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And now we'll get started with a well-known song. Here's Battle Belongs, or La Batalla in Spanish. This is Christine DiClario and Phil Whitman.

English, the song is The Battle Belongs. In Spanish, it's La Batalla. And the voices of Christine DeClario and Phil Wickham. This is Haven Today. I'm David Wolin. With me, my brother, my friend, and my colleague in ministry, Pastor

0: Danny Rojas. Good to have you back on the air, brother.
1: Thank you, David. Thank you.
0: Well, yesterday we gave some background, some update. There's a lot that's been happening, not just on, but really around, surrounding the island of Cuba. There's an oil blockade that has taken what was once, I'd say, a simmering crisis, brought it to a rolling boil. We don't want to speak of that lightly. And we have dear friends, brothers and sisters in Christ, who are dealing with the day-to-day impacts of that on the island of Cuba. But we also know the Lord is doing something really remarkable. We want to talk about that a bit more today. And I don't want to take it for granted that those listening know what we're talking about when we're talking about the ministry of El Faro de Redención, which is the Spanish broadcast ministry that, Danny, you lead. You're the director of that. You're the voice on the air. So let's go ahead and begin with that. For those who haven't heard, in fact, what does El Faro de Redención mean?
1: All right. Well, El Faro means the lighthouse, and Redención, it sounds similar to redemption because it's the same word. So it's the lighthouse of redemption, or redemption lighthouse. Mm. And you know, our ministry is to proclaim Christ from all of Scripture for all of Cuba and for all the world. That's actually our tagline on the radio in Spanish. Yeah. Mm. Cristo desde toda la Biblia para toda Cuba y para todo el mundo.
0: It sounds so good when you say it.
1: I don't know if you've ever heard me say it like that, but that's how we say it.
0: Well, you've never heard me say it like that, although I wish I could. It sounds great. Well, and I've been to Havana with you now a couple of times, and we've both looked across the harbor and seen the lighthouse, the historic lighthouse that predates all that is, you know, defines Cuba today. And there is a great darkness in Cuba, and that really applies across multiple parts of what life is like in Cuba. And there's a spiritual dimension to that as well. We've talked about that at length in the past. We'll do that again. But the broadcast ministry to Cuba, it's remarkable. It's an AM radio signal that covers the entire island. From the farthest tip of the western point of Cuba to the farthest point on the east, the ministry of El Faro de Redención and the daily broadcast that shares the gospel can be heard by listeners everywhere. And Danny, you have gotten the chance to meet and talk with people who listen. What's that been like for you?
1: It's so exciting. I mean, the people that listen to El Faro that reach out to us are extremely grateful. Mm. I don't want that to sound, I don't know, a little self-serving or whatever to say that, right? But the people that listen to El Faro have expressed gratitude because it means so much to them that they can hear the gospel preached, not just in their language, but with a voice that sounds familiar to them. And, but more than anything, you know, it's not so much about the voice. It's not so much about the language. It's the message. It's the message of the gospel that's coming through clearly, that's giving people hope every day, hope, to face trials because Jesus is on the throne, the hope to, you know, to carry on despite sometimes feelings of despair or even frustration with yourself because of the gospel. The gospel is the great hope that El Faro is proclaiming every day. And people respond to that with joy, with gratitude, and with requests for more. That's what we hear all the time. Please keep doing what you're doing. Thank you.
0: Yeah.
1: And we're grateful, you know, to God for, you know, for Haven today and the opportunity to have this ministry to Cuba.
0: Yeah. Well, it's a ministry that was born out of a dream of my predecessor, Charles Morris, and I think the Lord was very much leading him in that, and that's a ministry that both of us have inherited. And today we see the Lord really opening up doors that over the past 10 years almost were up until this point not entirely open the way that they are now. And one of the things that's really encouraged me, Danny, has been the way that the church has embraced the ministry of El Faro almost as its own. In fact, there is a partnership, a network of churches, even at the denominational level, that have embraced this ministry and sort of folded it into what they are doing nationally across the island of Cuba, which to me is a testimony that, yes, indeed, this is not just people from the outside saying, hey, we've decided to do this thing for the Lord in this other country, but actually actually that on the ground, it is meeting a profound need in a way that believers there are embracing it and saying, yes, this is making a difference, and it needs to continue.
1: Yeah. And well, David, and I think in part it's because it is authentically Cuban. Now, that's not just me. I'm Cuban American. I was born in the United States, and you know, we could talk more about that later. But
0: yep.
1: But the voices that we share on the program are often Cuban voices. For yeah. example, every Monday we answer a question from someone in our audience. We have a question and answer segment, and the question is usually answered by Pastor Uciel Abreu. Out of Bauta, Cuba, which is it's a small town outside of Havana. So they're going to hear that in an extremely Cuban voice. Mine is more of a radio voice. My accent is a little more polished, but Uciel's is raw, Cuban, almost a street Cuban accent, and at the same time saying extremely erudite things. very very sharp. But very Cuban, and we frequently have preachings from Cuba, which are sermons recorded by pastors, preaching their sermons in Havana, in Holguín, in Santiago, in Santa Clara. These are all Cuban cities. And so so it's a distinctly Cuban program that means a lot to the people.
0: Yeah, that's wonderful. Well, Danny, let's go ahead and circle back then. I mean, you described your own voice as being identifiably Cuban, although you are Cuban American. You were born in the U.S. So let's talk about what the Lord has done in the course of your life. And it's not really a bad sort of proxy sort of to what so many Cubans' lives became after the communist regime entered in, because your parents lived on Cuba, on the island of Cuba, but when Castro came to power, they never came back.
1: That's right. So my parents did not flee communism, but they chose not to return to communism. So it was an interesting dynamic. My mom and dad were very young. They got married right out of seminary where they met. They met at a seminary, fell in love, got married the year that they graduated, 1960. And in 1961, my dad received a call by one of his former professors to go work in publishing in Costa Rica. And it was supposed to be like a 3-month gig or something like that. And while they were there, they received a letter from one of my grandmothers saying, hey, this looks like it's becoming communism. You should stay away. And so they decided to wait and see. And, wait and see turned into over 20 years, between the last time that they were in Cuba until they were able to return. And they never got to see their parents again, except for my mom, who got to see her dad before he passed away. But it was a very, very difficult thing. But at the same time, it was the Lord's doing. And those are things that we learn to be grateful for, but I was born in the U.S. because my parents left at that time and chose not to return. And during that time, my dad ended up being one of the pioneers of Spanish Christian publishing. Before that was a thing, he was one of the ones who developed a book publishing company. It was initially Latin American Mission Publications. It eventually became Editorial Caribe, and that was bought by Thomas Nelson. And it was just a company and a ministry that had a great impact. When I went to Cuba for the first time, 2023, I met one of my dad's best friend's son, who is a leader in Cuba, and I heard the story of the impact that my dad's ministry had made, not just on him, but on all of Cuba, through the study Bibles. I think it was the HarperCollins study Bible that was translated to Spanish through my dad's publishing company and other works. I mean, Strong's Concordance went into Spanish, through that ministry. So it was a big impact. And I didn't realize the magnitude of it until I went to Cuba for the first time in 2023. It was very, very cool and quite a blessing.
0: Yeah, it's such a true thing, isn't it? That the Lord is doing things often that we can't see. That often actually holds true in what you and I do, which is daily radio broadcasting. Which, by just because of what it is, we don't see the people that are being reached. Occasionally we hear from some of them. And your dad probably had no idea how much the Lord had used his work. And I dare say the same is true now for you, Danny. And just spending time with you over these past years and heard you tell some of those stories, your dad really, as of course he was your dad, but he took you into his work, and mentored you in such a precious way, spiritually, such a beautiful story. All the while, of course, never knowing that his son, Danny, was going to become a voice that would reach so much of Cuba, mm-hmm. both ministering to and strengthening the church, but then also reaching the unreached and sharing the gospel in a place where, the truth be told, there are many places in Cuba, there are places where there is no church, and where the yeah. ministry that you have by radio may be the only quote-unquote church people have.
1: Yes, yes. Well, that's one of the things that we learned recently in March when I traveled to Cuba. I met with a pastor who was telling me that radio is sometimes the only ministry, the only access to Bible teaching that some people have in the more rural areas. It's a village, a few houses, a few people living there, but no church, no access mm-hmm. to anything. And so people are coming to faith in Christ because they have radios, and because mm-hmm. they turn on the radio and they hear El Faro, or they'll hear J. Vernon McGee or someone else preaching the gospel, and the Lord touches them and they come to faith in Christ. And we've heard stories of places that have started to gather, you know, where people have started to gather, and it becomes a church without a missionary having gone to plant it, mm-hmm. you know, where maybe 10 years down, where they've been having Bible studies, listening to a radio program, they finally mm-hmm. reach out to some denomination and say, hey, can you send us someone here? Because we have 40 people that are meeting, but we don't have a pastor. And that's just unbelievable. Mm-hmm. But that's what God has been doing through Christian radio.
0: Yeah. And through the ministry of El Faro. I mean, we do talk about this Amen. as missionary radio, and it yes. really is. But it's across the board, across the spectrum, both, like we said, ministering to pastors, strengthening the church, reaching individual believers who may not even have access to a church. And then there's the unreached who hear the gospel, come to faith in Christ in mm-hmm. a way that nobody but the Lord knew even was happening. And then we see the seeds yeah. of the gospel beginning to grow and bear fruit. And glory to God for all of that. That's His work, and yes. His work alone.
1: Amen. And that's why we're so careful to preach and teach the way that we do, because we know that there are people listening that may have just come to faith for the first time. So we mm-hmm. want to make sure that as we teach, they are getting that full, you know, that whole counsel of God. You know, we teach from the beginning to the end, if possible. We haven't done it yet, but we'll teach. We've taught all of Galatians, all of Ephesians, all of Philippians, all of Romans. We walk through it. I think we spent like it was 14 or 15 weeks in Romans, but we're laying down truths that are foundational. So anyone that hears it, even if they just came into the faith, is receiving this foundational instruction that's building them up in the faith.
0: Mm. Well, Pastor Danny Rojas, director of El Faro de Redención, the Cuban broadcast ministry reaching all of Cuba with the gospel. Danny, thank you so much for sharing what the Lord is doing through this ministry here on Haven today.
1: You're welcome, David. Thank you for having me.

0: It's a style you'll often hear in Cuba, set to a popular praise song, Puchi Cologne and Draw Me Close. This is Haven Today. I'm David Wolin. Tomorrow we'll hear some voices on the ground from Cuba. Looking forward to sharing that. But today is the day to respond to the urgent need in Cuba. And yes, there are physical needs aplenty, but because of the current situation, little can be done to help with that. But what we can do today is to lift up the name of Jesus in Cuba and give Cubans the daily hope of the gospel through the powerful radio broadcast ministry of El Faro. The signal can be heard across the entire island daily. The voice of Danny Rojas teaching God's word and speaking directly to Cubans. He acknowledges their situation. Then he brings the word of God to feed their souls. And God's word does that more deeply even than food feeds our stomachs. And it's so needed in Cuba right now. And today there is an outstanding need for El Faro. Between now and June 30th, which is the end of the fiscal year for us, we need to raise a total of $171,332,000 for El Faro. But that number has now been reduced through the pledged gifts of a few friends of Haven and El Faro. Their matching challenge amount is up to $44,000, and it was given in part to inspire you to match that giving. And your giving will go a long way toward helping us reach the goal of $171,332. So far, we've got about 25% of that covered. So would you help us cover the rest? And if you'd like to give in another way, we can handle more complex types of gifts, like a stock gift. Just let us know. The number to call is 865-HAVEN. Again, be sure to designate your gift for El Faro's ministry to Cuba. Again, the phone number, 865-HAVEN, or you can go online to haventoday.org. The website, one more time, haventoday.org. I'm David Wolin. Won't you come back again next time? We'll be keeping it all about Jesus. It's the great story here on Haven Today.
1: Let me encourage you to stay with us here on The Well, the voice of life. Hi, I'm Adam. Coming up in just a few moments at 6:30, we get to hear from Pastor Richard Ellis on Richard Ellis Talks. And today, Richard wants to remind us that instead of focusing on our differences from other people, we must be unified within the body of Christ and love one another. But first, I want you to listen to this from Pastor Jeff Wickwire. It's a great reminder about being heavenly minded.
2: It's been said that people can be so heavenly minded they're no earthly good. I've never found that to be true. I used to preach it, and now I retract it. The more heavenly minded you are, the more earthly good you will be. Because when you're heavenly minded, you know where you're going. And if you know where you're going, you want to take people with you. If you know where you're going, you want to take as many as you can to come see this place. C.S. Lewis wrote these words, "If you read history, you will find that the Christians who did the most good for the present world were precisely those who thought most of the next world." And it is because Christians have begun to think so little of the next world, they become ineffective in this world. Let me make this real simple. I used to go to Six Flags when I was a kid. I loved it. Man, I was hooked on Six Flags. Had the little stamp where I could get in at any time, free, and I went all the time. But there was a roller coaster I loved. I love this roller coaster. This thing was all the thrills and spills and amazing, goose-bumping, scary stuff that a kid like me liked. And you know what I did? I rode it a couple of times, and then I became an evangelist for that roller coaster. I told all of my friends, you got to come to this roller coaster. You have got to pay the price to get into Six Flags and go on this roller coaster. You will never have another thing like this roller coaster. I promise, if you don't like it, when you're done, I will get... No, I didn't say that. I didn't have any money to give them back, but... You got to try this. You got to try this. I brought more people to that roller coaster than maybe anybody at Six Flags. You know why? Because my heart was there. See, wherever your heart is, you want to take people to it. Because when you're heavenly minded, you know where you're going. And if you know where you're going, you want to take people with you.
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4: 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And as Paul kind of wraps that section up, he says, therefore, in the light of that, you know what? We always abound in the work of the Lord, knowing in the light of Jesus' resurrection and his return that whatever we do for him is not in vain. It's not forgotten. It doesn't get lost at death. And therefore, as you and I meditate on heaven and the return of Jesus, it just fires us up to serve him with greater fervor, knowing that our works will follow us. Minute of Truth is a production of Know the Truth. 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
5: 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And if we're in the same family of believers, as a brother, as a sister. And he said, well, but we're different. Don't start with the differences. Start with the thing you have in common. And when that thing is Jesus, you'd be amazed what you can do.
6: You're listening to Richard Ellis Talks with Richard Ellis. Here we are in May already as schools are getting ready to finish the school year and summer vacations are being planned. But at the same time, there are many right now who feel like their train came off the tracks. They're shooting up the prayer flares and hoping God is listening. And maybe that's you who's calling out, Mayday, Mayday, Mayday. That's where we come in. We want to be that safe place of hope and encouragement to you. I'll share more for you at the end of the program, but for now, let's jump right in with today's talk. Here's Richard Ellis.
5: The title of today's message is Black Blood. A few quotes. We hold these truths to be self-evident, that all men are created equal, that they are endowed by their Creator with certain unalienable rights, and that among these are life, liberty, and the pursuit of happiness. So, is that scripture? No, but that's a pretty big quote. Now, the problem with these quotes outside of scripture, even though that's a great thing to say, you have to remember that you cannot pull certain things off unless a human heart changes. Okay? So if your expectation is that people are going to behave a certain way because a constitution says that's what they're supposed to do, you are dreaming. It is not going to happen. It says it right there. We have rights, but you have to factor in that those people you're talking about that are equal are human beings. They're fallen human beings that hate themselves. Forget hating other people sometimes. They hate themselves. And so we have this mass of humanity just in our country moving around and sizing people up. And you think, oh, no, no, one day we're all going to be equal. That is not going to happen till heaven. Let me read you something else. I have a dream that one day this nation will rise up and live out the true meaning of its creed. We hold these truths to be self-evident, that all men are created equal. So Martin Luther King is quoting the first quote. I have a dream that one day on the red hills of Georgia, the sons of former slaves and the sons of former slave owners will be able to sit down together at a table of brotherhood. I have a dream that one day even the state of Mississippi, I think it's interesting that he calls out Mississippi. I have family there. A desert state, sweltering with the heat of injustice and oppression, will be transformed into an oasis of freedom and justice. I have a dream that my four children will one day live in a nation where they will not be judged by the color of their skin, but by the content of their character. I have a dream today. It's a great dream. Now you say, well, are you saying that's not possible? Listen to me. It is not completely possible without Christ. And to think that it is, you're dreaming. Now, if you want to make these things a reality, then let him change your heart. Let him change your mind. Let him change your life. And then you move into a world and say, because of who he is in me and how he sees the world, now these things can be a reality, at least with me and the people that I interact with. Now, do I love what he said? Yes. But I'm telling you guys, these things are not possible without Christ. Now, I do think it can get better and we can be nicer. But at some point, I don't want you to be nice to me. I want you to love me. I want to know you love me just because I'm a person. Go to Genesis 1:27. Now you say, well, are you just talking about ethnic stuff and racial stuff? And is that it? There's so much screwed up stuff in the world. If you just sit down with women and say, what's it like to be a woman? A lot of women say, love being a woman. But if you try to say through the millennia, what is it like being a woman and how have you been treated? What a woman goes through sometimes in certain industries, if not all industries, just to get a job. And we find out more and more things are changing in that area. I don't think they'll ever change. I just think women finally are empowered to stand up and say, you can't say that to me. You can't treat me that way. I'm not doing this with you or to you to get the job. It's not necessary. So has that been right? Has that been fair? No. Has it been going on for millennia? Yes. And will it stop just because it got called out? No. Somewhere it will still happen because it's a fallen world. Genesis 1:27, so God created man in his own image. In the image of God, he created him, male and female, he created them. Now, he didn't say which one was better, you know, just male and female. We're going to have two kinds, and I'm not going there today, but I believe there's two kinds, and you say, but that's not politically correct, and I'm going to say this as gently as I can. That's as gently as I can say it right there. See, you don't want me to explain away Scripture. You think you do. You don't want me to explain away Scripture. You don't want me to stand up here and make everybody comfortable, because not everybody's going to be comfortable. Because when the book calls something out, and I'm addressing male and female here, you say, yeah, but what about all this? It's a fallen world. Now, you'd say, well, fix that, but don't be touching me in my area of expertise, sin-wise. Leviticus 19. Genesis, Exodus, Leviticus. Here we go, Leviticus 19:33. And if a stranger dwells with you in your land, you shall not mistreat him. The stranger who dwells among you shall be to you as one born among you, and you shall love him as yourself, for you were strangers in the land of Egypt. I am the Lord your God. This is not complicated. Now, I know I've got some right wing somebody somewhere going, but what if they got here illegally? You can address all that, but you cannot mistreat the person. Even if you say they got here, however they got here, and you know, all these things, all I'm getting at today is this. When you see the person, if you think you're better than them for how they got here or what their status is, the problem is not with them, it's with you. It's me looking at them, sizing them up because of whatever. They're a human being, part of the human race. Now, you say, well, I don't care what you say. I get that. We lose a lot of people over quoting Scripture. My nails have never been long enough to scratch your ears. It's not, you know, probably not going to happen. Proverbs 22. Gosh, if you just read the Bible, you're going to love this thing. It's amazing what's in the Bible. Proverbs 22. Everybody got that? Verse 2. The rich and the poor have this in common. The Lord is the maker of them all. Same God made them both. Please don't think you're better because you have money. God have mercy on your soul or mine or ours. But don't think you're lesser if you don't, if you're poor. See, poor people have problems too. They can sometimes feel like they're not as good because they don't have as much. And now you have an issue because you don't see yourself the way God made you. So rich people can get screwed up and poor people can get screwed up. You say, well, then one day I'll be rich and I'll be okay. You got to be okay poor. All right, I'm going to tell you my story. I sat with a couple that I love, I've known. When I sat with them, they were in their 60s. African-American, grew up in, I won't even say the state, but east of Mississippi even. A little northeast of there. So we're sitting talking about some family issues they were having, totally unrelated. And then she tells me this story. That when she was a little girl, black family, lived where they live. And one day her mom had a giant pot that she was heating of water. Big basin of some kind to wash clothes in, whatever it was. And something happened, and her little sister was running around this and either tripped or fell or something and fell backwards into this scalding hot water and just completely burned the back of her body. And they pulled her out, and it was like a 30-minute ride, however they had to get there, to the hospital. They're trying to care for her. She's in severe, just crazy pain going to the hospital. They get to the hospital, and they pull in, and here's this little girl burned. And she's frantic, the mom, frantic to get care for her child. And this is what she was told. She's going to need some blood, but we do not have any black blood. So she's going to die. You need to accept that, because that's what's going to happen. Now you say, what is black blood? Black blood, turns out, is blood taken from black people to be used for black people when they have an emergency. Because you couldn't possibly use white blood on black people. Didn't know that. So then she says, I am going to cause myself harm in your hospital if you do not help my child. And they believed her and came out and said, we have located some blood. Now, where does that come from? How is that even possible? Now you say, well, oh my gosh, it's a horrific story. I'm so glad I'm not like that. Please don't be cleaning yourself up too fast. Sin is what causes that. And the problem with sin, the book says, if you've committed one, you're guilty of them all. So they got her help, and she's alive. She lived. Now let me read you some Jesus, John chapter 13. Now what I'm about to read you, some of you have never heard, some of you know it, you go, yeah, I know that verse. I am still not interested in the verses you know in your head. I am interested in whether you know them in your heart. People say, I know that verse by heart. No, you might know it by head. When you know something by heart, you'll never be the same. It changes your life. When you know it by head, you can repeat it. So Jesus says, John 13, 34, a new commandment. So this is like, we got 10, I'm adding one. A new commandment I give to you, that you love one another. As I have loved you, that you also love one another. And by this, all men will know that you are my disciples, if you have love one for another. So this is what is so impossible about a gathering like this. And for people who are not here and can't see this, you know, it's a little bit of everybody. But just because we can get in a room together is not the issue. It's can we look at each other despite our differences and say, I love you as a person. And if we're in the same family of believers, as a brother, as a sister. And you say, well, but we're different. Don't start with the differences. Start with the thing you have in common. And when that thing is Jesus, you'd be amazed what you can do. So what's the point? You either love people or you don't. Now, I love a lot of people. I love kids. I love people of different backgrounds. But I'm telling you, I still got some areas where I lock up. I judge. I jump to conclusions. I get angry, irritable, impatient. I don't want to have anything to do with those people. So I'm in process. Hopefully you're in process. Because if you're not in process, you're stuck. Acts chapter 10. So for the sake of time, we're going to read through these fairly quickly. So track with me. Acts chapter 10, verse 34. And Peter had some challenges with this because of where he came from and what he even believed. Then Peter opened his mouth and said, in truth, I perceive that God shows no partiality. But in every nation, whoever fears him and works righteousness is accepted by him. That's it. Every nation. There's no Jew or Gentile anymore. Just anybody. You're in. Romans chapter 12, verse 1 and following. Some people spend a little time on 1 and 2 and don't keep reading. Romans 12, 1. I beseech you therefore, brethren, by the mercies of God, that you present your bodies a living sacrifice, holy, acceptable to God, which is your reasonable service. And do not be conformed to this world, but be transformed by the renewing of your mind, that you may prove what is that good and acceptable and perfect will of God. For I say, so he keeps going, for I say through the grace given to me, to everyone who is among you, not to think of himself more highly than he ought to think, but to think soberly as God has dealt to each one a measure of faith. So does it say, don't think highly of yourself? This is an important distinction. You say, well, I feel good about myself. Just don't feel better about yourself than you should. Think highly of yourself, but don't think more highly of yourself than you ought to think. When you start getting too highly, you think you're above someone. So do I feel good about myself a lot of the time? Yes. Does that make me better than anybody else? No. Do I have moments of fear and moments of insecurity, and so I think, oh, that person's better because they have that or something. You know, the older you get, The longer you live, you know, you sort those things out a little quicker, but you can get off balance pretty quick and start thinking, oh, I'm nobody or I'm somebody because I have this or, you know, I can do that or go there. Just think highly of yourself. Just don't think too highly of yourself, more highly of yourself than you're supposed to. But to what? But to think soberly as God has dealt to each one a measure of faith. Go to Galatians chapter 3. Keep going right. Galatians 3:26. For you are all sons of God through faith in Christ Jesus. For as many of you as were baptized into Christ have put on Christ. Therefore, there is neither Jew nor Greek. There's neither slave nor free. There is neither male nor female. For you are all one in Christ. And if you are Christ, then you are Abraham's seed and heirs according to the promise. So this is where some people go, okay, wait a minute. It says here then that there's neither male nor female, so they're equal. So now listen close. You can be equal to someone and have different responsibility than someone. So, this thing, there's no Jew or Greek, slave or free, male or female, all one in Christ. Ephesians 2. And by the way, most of us, or yes, the people listening to me, wherever you are, we're Gentiles. Thank God for this stuff, because we'd be in trouble without this stuff. Ephesians 2, verse 11. Therefore, remember that you, once Gentiles in the flesh, who are called uncircumcision by what is called the circumcision made in the flesh by hands, that at that time you were without Christ, being aliens from the commonwealth of Israel and strangers from the covenants of promise, having no hope and without God in the world. But now in Christ Jesus, you who once were afar off have been brought near by the blood of Christ. So, it's not white or black blood, it's Jesus' blood you need. Now that you do need, and that's available freely. And if you go on and read the next piece of that, it talks about he's broken down the wall of separation, verse 14, then down in verse 19. Now therefore you are no longer strangers and foreigners, but fellow citizens with the saints and members of the household of God. Let's go to Colossians 3, just so you'll know it's not just one isolated spot. Colossians 3, let's jump in at verse 8. But now you yourselves are to put off all these things. Now think, I'm reading this on purpose, because if I just jump in at verse 11 and leave this out, you don't get to live verse 11 if you don't do 8, 9, and 10. Put off these things: anger, wrath, malice, blasphemy, filthy language out of your mouth. Do not lie to one another, since you have put off the old man with his deeds and have put on the new man who is renewed in knowledge according to the image of him who created him. Where there is neither Greek nor Jew, circumcised nor uncircumcised, barbarian, Scythian, slave nor free, but Christ is all and in all. So if you don't put off the old man, what does the old man do? He says, I'm better than you. Because I don't feel good about myself, I have to find someone to put down to make me look better. Or if I want to feel bad about myself, I say everybody around me is better than me. You've got to stop comparing yourself to everybody else and let Christ live in you if he does, and get on with your life. Now this is where it gets a little tricky. You live in a world where people don't believe these things and don't live these things. What do? You have to be healthy in spite of that. So let's say whatever your grievance, you're a woman, you're black, you're Hispanic, you're white, you're somehow, you know, you've been mistreated in some way, and we sit and I listen and I go, dude, that's crazy stuff. I believe you. I hear what you're saying. I don't understand, but I acknowledge that's your experience and I see how that would be terrible. How are you going to move forward? I don't know. I'm so angry. It's not right. I'm so frustrated. Can you forgive? I just can't forgive. It's not going to go well for you. It's already tough enough. How do you move forward? And then how do you help anyone else move forward if you don't move forward? And what's fascinating about this is everybody thinks I'm talking to them about their deal. So certain people that are hearing me talk go, oh, he was talking about that. And yet other people go, oh, no, he was talking about this because this is my deal. This is what I'm eating up over. Let him change your heart. And then when you go into a world of injustice, unfairness, all these things, and all of a sudden you are healthy and you are whole and you know that you are equal. You know that. Then people meet you and go, man, aren't you angry? I was. How can you not be angry? Look at all the injustice. Well, this is how he changed my heart. People don't want to die and live angry. That's a crazy way to live. But when Christ moves in your heart, in your life, and starts to live in you and through you, You say, but the world's still going to get away with these things. That's never going to change until the whole world changes. And that's not going to happen. You say, oh, that doesn't sound good. It's a fact. Not everyone is going to be saved. So there's oppression, there's all these things, but when they meet the oppressed, when they meet the male, female, minority, whatever your deal is, they meet you and go, how are you not eaten up with what's going on? And your answer is Jesus, then they go, wait, what? So you're free of that. Don't you think there's still things wrong? Yeah, I do, but I'm not going to die angry. I'm not going to live angry. I'll take a stand, I'll speak up, but I'm going to have joy. Now listen to me. If you have an issue and you're going about whatever you're doing in a godly way, you will have peace and you will have joy, and everyone around you will know that, because you can't do that without Jesus. Okay, maybe one more, James chapter 2. And this will help all of us, I think, if we think we have no issues, especially as Christians. James chapter 2, verse 1. And this speaks directly to this thing. My brethren, so he's writing to Christians, my brethren, do not hold the faith of our Lord Jesus Christ, the Lord of glory, with partiality. So he's addressing this issue of being partial to someone and not someone else. For if there should come into your assembly a man with gold rings, fine apparel, and there should also come in a poor man in filthy clothes, and you pay attention to the one wearing the fine clothes and say to him, oh, you sit here in a good place. And say to the poor man, you stand. Notice one's going to sit and one's going to stand. You stand there or sit here at my footstool. Have you not shown partiality among yourselves and become judges with evil thoughts? Now, what does that mean? The fact that he even wrote this to them says that this is possible. This is how Christians can think. And how many people go to churches and go, ah, that preacher's sucking up to the rich people. Why would you suck up to rich people? Ah, he's probably going to build something. He's going to need their money. Let me give you a news flash. I try to suck up to all of you, because I am not raising money to build anything. We are trying to build a church, a family that requires all of us getting this so that the world sees not a building somewhere. I got nothing against buildings, but sometimes the building is more beautiful than the church. And what Jesus said is they're going to come in, and this is how they'll know that you are my disciples. You love each other. So if we suck up to each other across the board and love on each other, then a person who walks in the door goes, what the heck? Before I even heard music or a sermon, I thought they loved me. I can only cover so much ground and, you know, suck up to you. But you got other people talking to you, and you either leave here going, they love me, they love each other, or you don't. I can't do that. We can have a set a tone. We can probably lead in that direction, but that's a God thing. So if you leave loved, that's him. And that's what makes you say, they must be following him. I'd like to know that kind of God. Not a God who hates people and calls them names and thinks you're better and they're worse and trying to blow people apart. He's trying to bring people together forever. Okay, so here's the simple ending to this. You do need blood. It is not black blood. It is Jesus' blood. Just listen. This is out of 1 Peter 1, verse 17. And if you call on the Father, who without partiality judges according to each one's work, conduct yourselves throughout the time of your stay here in fear, knowing that you are not redeemed with corruptible things like silver or gold from your aimless conduct received by tradition from your fathers. Verse 19, but with the precious blood of Christ, as of a lamb without blemish and without spot. Old Testament, sin, animals are sacrificed, because without the shedding of blood, there is no atonement for sin. God demands blood. You say, I don't get it. It's okay. That's the deal. So finally, Jesus comes as a lamb without blemish, without spot, the perfect Lamb of God slain before the foundation of the world. Jesus is born of a virgin, lives a sinless life, and is crucified on a cross and sheds his blood, and that blood sprinkled in heaven in the holy place, the Holy of Holies. And God says, that'll work. So I come to Jesus and I say, I have no hope in this world. I am lost. I will never make it. I can't make it here, and I certainly won't make it there. It's not because I'm better than anybody else and I can't bribe you. So I come empty-handed and I accept your offer. I understand that Jesus died on the cross, was buried, and raised from the dead to rescue me. I accept the gift of eternal life, the gift of my forgiveness of sins. Save me. And as I say repeatedly, people say, it can't be that easy. And I say, easy for who? Easy for you, not for him. Because it cost the Father his only Son to make that so easy.
6: 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We deeply appreciate you taking the time to be encouraged by Richard's unique way of challenging us to become more like Jesus every day. Here we are in the month of May, and we want to take a different kind of twist to these days. There's a common distress signal that is used for life-threatening emergencies where those who are facing dire circumstances declare, "Mayday, Mayday, Mayday," in hopes that someone will come to their rescue. Even though it's primarily used for aviators and mariners, we know that some of you are going through some really hard times. 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Thank you. And until next time, thank you for listening. We look forward to coming alongside you again for more Richard Ellis Talks.
1: Thanks for being with us here on The Well. Hi, I'm Adam. And if you didn't get to listen to the entire podcast today from Richard Ellis Talks, or maybe you want to listen to it again, remember all you have to do is text the word talks to 48616, and we'll send a link of the podcast straight to your phone. Stay with us here on The Well, coming up in just a few moments at 7 o'clock. It's The God-Centered Life with Pastor Josh Moody. But first, I want you to listen to this from Pastor J.D. Greer. It's about the faith of America's 16th president, Abraham Lincoln.
7: I read one of the biographies of Abraham Lincoln this past week. They say that Abraham Lincoln, who entered office in 1861, was vastly different than the Lincoln who died in 1865, at least in terms of his relationship with God. The kind of faith in God that comes through the second inaugural address and the resolve to do God's will toward the end of Lincoln's presidency simply was not there in 1861. The difference, this biographer said, came in 1862 when Lincoln's 11-year-old son, Willie, died. And for one of the first times in his life, Lincoln felt absolutely powerless to do anything about it. But that brokenness, this biographer said, taught him to seek a God that was bigger than himself, to tap into purposes bigger than his own. And his newfound trust in a God bigger than himself and the belief in that God and his purposes gave him courage to issue something like the Emancipation Proclamation, which everyone told him was a bad idea. But Lincoln reasoned this way. He said, if God wants it, then I'm going to stand with God on this because God is determined to see it through. It is a point of brokenness that becomes the access to our greater strength because it puts us somewhere in touch with something much greater.
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10: The instructions of the Lord are perfect, reviving the soul. The decrees of the Lord are trustworthy, making wise the simple. The commandments of the Lord are right, bringing joy to the heart. The commandments of the Lord are clear, giving insight for living. Reverence for the Lord is pure, lasting forever. The laws of the Lord are true, each one is fair. They are more desirable than gold, even the finest gold. They are sweeter than honey, even honey dripping from the comb. They are a warning to your servant, a great reward to those who obey them. May the Lord bless you and keep you. May the Lord make his face to shine upon you and be gracious to you. May the Lord lift up his countenance upon you and give you peace.
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1: What a great reminder from the Bible to cast all your anxieties on Him because He cares for you. Friend, no matter what you're going through here today, cast your cares on Jesus Christ because He can handle anything that comes your way. Thanks for being with us here on The Well. Hi, I'm Adam. Coming up this hour at 7:30, it's Living on the Edge with Chip Ingram. And the topic today, develop a dislocated heart. But right now, it's time for the God-Centered Life with Pastor Josh Moody. Pastor Josh, take it away.
12: Why? Why does stuff happen even to those who follow God zealously? Why should I follow a God who throws a Mother Teresa into a pool of mud, an Abraham into a crisis, and, you know, Joe Christian into confusion?
13: Welcome to the God-Centered Life with Josh Moody. Moving into Genesis chapter 22, and the verses specifically are 1 through 19. An incredible story of Abraham called Fear God. And it's in our God-Centered Life series. Josh Moody is senior pastor of College Church located in Wheaton, Illinois. Thanks for joining us today. Well, Josh, we've recently looked at the turn from curses to blessings here in the book of Genesis, but now God presents Abraham a curveball with this incredible test that he's given. So if we're in the midst of a challenge, can we listen to this passage to perhaps find parallels for us?
14: Absolutely. Yes, we can. There is Abraham and being asked to do, to sacrifice the promised child that he found it so hard to believe would turn up. And not only that, give up on the actual blessing of God for salvation for all nations, and yet believe that God knows what he's doing. And then at the end, of course, the lamb is provided that is a foreshadowing.
13: Symbolic.
14: Of the lamb that will, is the, and so here we are in our difficulty, in our suffering. And there's a lot there to work with, of course, points not just to Abraham and Isaac and the lamb, but to the fulfillment of that lamb.
13: I also got a sense, a better sense of why Abraham is in Hebrews 11, listening to this. Let's get to it. Genesis 22. Here's Josh.
15: Well, friends, brothers and sisters, turn with me, if you will, in your Bibles to Genesis chapter 22. So let's look then at Abraham's test in Genesis chapter 22. One time, Mother Teresa was traveling on a donkey with some friends. They were on a journey together, the story goes, when suddenly, without warning, Teresa's donkey bucked, and she was propelled out of her seat.

reasons, don't you think? To begin with, he had to leave his home. Then he had to travel as a nomad through a promised land, occupied by others. Then he had to part ways with his relative Lot, and then he had to rescue Lot, and then he had to get circumcised at an advanced age. And all along, he had to wait for the start to the fulfillment of God's original promise through the birth of a most unlikely son. Now, when Isaac has finally arrived and grown out of infancy to be capable of, as a young boy perhaps, to be capable of going on a sort of 3-day hike at least, along comes this. What can he have been thinking? You know, I guess most of us have felt similarly about life's challenges at one point or another. If it isn't one thing, it's another, we say. Cheer up. When things look glum, bet your life there's worse to come. I'm reminded when C.S. Lewis was asked about why the righteous suffer, and he replied, because only the righteous can put up with it. But it's a challenge, isn't it? A man I knew, a godly man, had a son who was terribly difficult. Yet through years of prayer and loving investment, the boy's life turned around. He became a zealous follower of the Lord. And with much to offer God and the church and the world, and then suddenly, without warning, he was called home through a fatal car accident. Why? Why does stuff happen even to those who follow God zealously? Despite the charms of the religious huckster who would promise us heaven on earth to the faithful, why should I follow a God who throws a Mother Teresa into a pool of mud, an Abraham into a crisis, and, you know, Joe Christian into confusion? Well, the story of Abraham is intended to provide the answer to that. It's not just a narrative telling us that human sacrifice is wrong, though it certainly does tell us that human sacrifice is wrong. But it's more than that. Abraham is put into this extreme position, this negative of all negative situations, in order to teach us that God tests us. And why? For what purpose? And how that is for our good. I went to a boarding school, and every now and then they'd have a fire drill at, you know, 3 a.m. or something, and all those sleepy teenagers would traipse into the quad muttering unmentionables to themselves at the feeling of having to get out of bed at 3 a.m, and then recite their name in answer to a roll call, and then crawl back to bed. And none of us liked it very much, you can well imagine. But of course it was done because one day there might be a fire and we needed to know how to be prepared for it. And you see, God, if you like, is putting Abraham through a practice fire drill to prove and prepare him for the real test to come. God tests us. First, he tests our love. Now, we think of love as always a positive, but it is quite possible to love the wrong thing, or for love to become obsession. A Hitler can send millions to death and love his mistress at the same time. And while we, none of us, may be liable to that extremity of perversity, we can love our job more than our fellow workers. We can love our pay packet more than our family. We can love our reputation for doing good more than actually doing good. We can love ourselves more than we love God. We can be me-centered in our loves, passionately pursuing others or goals, only for what they give us, not what we give them, let alone what we give back to God. And this, you see, is all misplaced love. It is taking the natural gift of love that we all have, and like lighting a match in a tinder dry forest to set acres ablaze, rather than lighting a match in a fireplace to provide homely warmth. This misplaced love may similarly sort of

0: you know, burn with ardor, but its results can be disastrous. So God graciously tests our love. Misplaced love is replaced by being removed. And you see, Abraham here is challenged to remove his natural affections. It is. The son, the Lord points out, as if it were needing pointing out, the son, Isaac, whom you love, that he's talking about. Now, of course, there's nothing wrong and everything right in love of a parent to a child. But do we detect a hint of challenge, of test? Was the promised child becoming the spoilt child? Had Abraham taken God's promise to bless all nations through him by faith and invested increasingly not in the word of God that spoke that blessing, but in this physical son, Isaac, that he adored, obsessed over, that had finally come to Sarah in her advanced old age, whom you love, Abraham. You know, not only are his natural affections being tested, but also his natural way of predicting how God would work, his natural predictions. It is his only son. If not Isaac, then who? How else could God possibly, could he possibly predict that God would fulfill his promised blessing? How else could it happen? The one you love, your only one, Abraham.
1: When love gets in the way of love, coming up momentarily. But first, a new offer available on our website, a very practical book about living for Jesus in a real world. 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We're heading back into Genesis now. Here's Josh.
0: Jack Nicholson's got a new movie out, but probably his most acclaimed role was in One Flew Over the Cuckoo's Nest, a movie version of a book. It's a movie about a sick mental institution that Nicholson's character is attempting all along to escape. And towards the end, the opportunity comes for Nicholson to get out, but he doesn't, because he's partying. And with the window open where he could get out of this sick mental institution, he just falls asleep. And the next morning it's too late. Yeah, I find people love their sleep rather than coming to church. I find people love their music more than their souls. I think people love their comfort more than the life of mission and adventure with God. I find what people love can prevent them from escaping to real love. Now, I know sometimes we get burned by experiences of love. We get more guarded. We get more cynical. We get desperate as we think everyone has an ulterior motive for everything. And we lock ourselves up in a cuckoo's nest of our own minds, don't we? We won't let ourselves, our feelings out to anyone at all anymore. And sure, of course, there are fake diamonds in this world. There are religious hucksters and charlatans. There are people on the make. That is the world we live in. Of course it is. But the reason why people make fake diamonds is because there is a real diamond. The pearl of great price. The treasure of life. The love of all. God himself, who is the love you have been looking for. Whom you love. No, in God, he's calling it. But in God. Or look at it like this. The good can be the enemy of the best. There's nothing wrong with getting a new job, but if it means compromising your service in the church, then it's the enemy of the best. There's nothing wrong with studying hard, but if it means neglecting your commitment to personal devotional time with God, then it's the enemy of the best. There's nothing wrong with hanging out with fellow Christians, but if it means no time for building light-shedding relationships with non-Christians, then it's the enemy of the best. There's nothing wrong with having money, but if it's not given for God's purposes, it's the enemy of the best, for it is the love of money that is the root of all evil. You see? And so by testing our loves, God provides the opportunity for us to find true affections and true predictions and escape the dereliction of Demas, who the Apostle Paul records as having left him for the love of this world. And so God graciously, mercifully challenges our loves to secure our affection for him. Perhaps we get a failing grade. Now where is your love, God saying? Perhaps we do get fired. Now where is your love, God is saying? Perhaps we have an opportunity to buy something new rather than to give something to someone who needs it. Now where is your love, God is saying? He tests our love. Yet alone that is not enough. For human dust that we are motivated not simply by affectionate appeal, but also by fearful respect. And so to be refined as gold, then, God does not only test us to remove our misplaced loves and call us to put our love in him, but also, second, he tests our fear of his. You see, in the story, as Abraham comes through the challenge, doesn't he? He passes the test, in a sense. He comes through a challenge. The call comes again. Abraham, Abraham. Did you notice not this time just Abraham, but twice now, repeated agency. Abraham, Abraham. No, don't do that. And again, he simply replies, here I am. And this time in response, there's an affirmation of the part of the test that he has passed. The Lord says, now I know that you fear God. Well, if ever there was a subject that was not popular, it is the fear of God. We think of fearing God as being terrified of him, perhaps. I don't know. Fear is a downer. It's a psychotic cause of neurosis or phobias. And so people who emphasize the fear of God are felt to be, well, shall we say, psychological terrorists or the hellfire and brimstone folk are not the sort of minister you'd invite around for a cup of tea and a nice, cozy fireside chat. Jonathan Edwards, anyone? But I have to say, I don't know what you think as we've been working it through, but to me this seems to be one of the central points of the whole Abraham story, in a sense the finale. He's travelled, he's learnt, he's done this amazing journey, hasn't he? All as he's been walking with God, and now here he is. And what has he learnt? What test has he passed? Now I know that you fear. He fears God. He is genuinely God-centred. The fear of God, Proverbs tells us, is the beginning of wisdom. And it is, of course, this wisdom that's in desperately short supply today. Just recently, InterVarsity Christian Fellowship filed suit against Wisconsin University for de-recognizing its university chapter there. According to the university authorities, the Christian group's insistence that its leaders sign a statement of faith is contrary to the institution's anti-discriminatory practices. Wisconsin is not the first. There was a Rutgers University in New Jersey before that, and then Georgetown University, now Wisconsin. Who will be next? Of course, on the face of it, it's simply absurd, isn't it? After all, as the president of InterVarsity has quite rightly publicly wondered, does this mean that Democratic groups must accept Republican members, Or Jewish groups must accept Holocaust deniers as members of Hillel? But there's a deeper challenge, perhaps, from the Lord, or test. Do we fear God enough in this pluralistic world where the intolerance of tolerance is rampant to stand up and say, yes, we believe in Christ. Yes, we have a doctrine. Yes, Jesus is the Savior and no other. Or will we cave under the pressure of other fears, the fear of reputation, the fear of exclusion from the elite club, fear of financial loss? It's a very pertinent and present challenge. And what I want to communicate to us is we have nothing to fear except God. Look down to help us with that, how Abraham feared God. Isn't it amazing? He just, yeah, God, I'm gonna put my fear in you and nothing else. You know, sometimes we think if we preach the awesome power and glory of God less, we'll get people more motivated. It's actually the other way around. God and God alone, His word, the truth, doctrine, and out of that comes the fire of commitment to the real God, who is awesome, as we sung earlier. Our God is an awesome God. Yeah. Fire of commitment, that commitment without which there can be no commission. Why be commissioned to any other God who is not so awesome, so fearful? Now, it is the love of God that compels us, as the Bible says, but also it says, knowing what it is to fear God, we seek to persuade men. Brothers and sisters, friends, if you walk out of here without having first knelt, I failed to show you God. Well, that's the task of any preacher. See, the application comes not in the cutesy limerick that tells us to be nicer, warm, fuzzy Christians, in a sense, but in the conviction of the Holy Spirit that opens our eyes to see the fearsome awe of God and be brought to worship and thereby to pass the test. It is this fear that has always led Christians to do the most amazing things. To give up their lives for God because He's real and awesome and beautiful and amazing. It is this fear that gives the commission, the motivation, the commitment. We don't dumb down God to get people in church. We exalt Him. It was this fear that led ancient Christian leader John Chrysostom to buck the empress who had him exiled for his reforming zeal, saying, "What can I fear? Would it be death? But you know that Christ is my life and that I shall gain by death. Would it be exile? But the earth and all its fullness are the Lord's. Poverty I do not fear, riches I do not sigh for, and from death I do not shrink." Where are people like that today? It is this fear that Marilyn Monroe desperately needed to escape the trap of others' expectations, that forced an idolatry of sexuality upon her and encased her there. That fear to escape a tragic death at a mere 36. It is this fear that the nearly 10% of the US population who suffer from clinical depression, of whom most never receive any treatment, and leads to an estimated $100 billion lost in productivity. It is this fear that is needed to buck up the courage and say, yeah, I need help. Yeah, me, I need help. It is this fear that allows you not to fear the exploitation of others and submit to your God-given leaders. It is this fear, because it is a loving fear, an affectionate respect that fills us and casts out all fear of man.
1: That's Josh Moody, and this is the God-Centered Life. First of all, Josh, let's just reiterate that fear here is not rooted in being scared, but more along the lines of reverent, correct?
2: Yes, that's right. Reverent. The word reverence can sometimes have a sort of strangely religious tone. I remember wrestling with how to find one word which say, but it's not like being scared in a negative way.
1: Right.
2: It's more than mere respect. So I think reverence is perhaps close to the best word we have in English.
1: Okay. So having done that framework, towards the end of the study, you say that fear of God leads to amazing things. Mm. I want to revisit that. So there's worship.
2: Yeah.
1: And that kind of makes sense, right? If there's reverence, worship.
2: Right.
1: Seem closely related. But we're also talking about possibly including bravery.
2: Mm-hmm.
1: Clarity in terms of decision-making, generosity, mm-hmm. and you even mentioned courage to ask for help.
2: Mm-hmm.
1: Build up a little bit how fear of God helps us in these practical aspects.
2: Yeah. So I think of the contrast. So the Bible says the fear of man is a trap, and the fear of God is the beginning of wisdom. So you've given some wisdom kind of things. But think of that contrast. If we're living in the fear of people, circumstances, all that underneath the umbrella of the fear of man. That's a trap. We're stuck. We cannot move forward. We are scared of what will happen tomorrow. We're scared of what will happen when we die. We're scared of what our boss thinks about us. We're scared of what our friends think about us. We're stuck. Whereas if we live for the fear of God, then we have no other real fears, and therefore we're free. And it is the beginning of wisdom. So it's leaders need the fear of God. I think one of the greatest causes of political and organizational instability is men or women at the top of the tree who don't have the fear of God, and they're just yanked this way and that by all sorts of winds and chains of ideas. But if you have the fear of God, then you can stand tall and firm.
1: And you're using the word instability as you're describing who we may be getting advice from, friends, neighbors, bosses, all of those feel changeable.
2: Yeah.
1: Whereas when we focus on God, there's a consistent, there's a steadiness.
2: It's okay to get advice from other people, but you don't want to be living for their approval.
1: Sure.
2: In fear of them, but in fear of God. And that does give you a wonderful freedom. That doesn't mean you dismiss other people. You're loving and gracious and respectful to them, but you're not in fear of them. And there's a freedom to that.
1: Fantastic. Good. Thank you for that, Josh. GodCenteredLife.org, where you can find out more about this ministry. 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Next time we get together, we're looking at Abraham's amazing foresight.
0: As Hebrews says, he reasoned that God could raise the dead, and so by faith Abraham obeyed. God says this, but this is also true. Right, well then, we will come back together. Yeah, me and Isaac, we will come back.
1: Studying the amazing life of Abraham when we get together next time. 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
3: 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At 7:30, it's Living on the Edge with Chip Ingram, and it's one thing to say that you care about people. 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
4: Lord, we are given opportunities to participate in your work here and now. Lord, this is exciting. There are always opportunities when you turn the world upside down, and I beg you that you will prepare us for them and that we will take them. This opportunity is going to end one day. Help us make the most of it. Lord, spur us, every one of us, to share the gospel now, to overcome evil with good, and to share the good news. People are more open in the midst of hardship. They are awakened out of their vanity, out of their illusions of being in control. Guide us to love them and speak the truth of your gospel at the right time. And by the way, Lord, speaking of gospel, I pray for anyone studying with me, wherever they are, that if they are not a believer in Jesus, you will draw them to you right now. Listen, Jesus is right. You are sinful. So am I. And yet, holy God, perfect God, has made a way for you and for me to become children of God, to be His. Here's how. Jesus, who is the Son of Man, Son of God, he willingly died on a cross to pay the price, the blood price that had to be paid for every single person who would trust him. And when you trust on him, your sin is paid. Jesus rose from the dead and he conquered even death, so that when you trust him, you are guaranteed the things we talked about, who you are and what you have forever cannot be taken from you. It is by faith that you are saved. Right now, if you've never done so, believe on Jesus. Trust him as your Savior. If you just prayed to trust Jesus and you're elsewhere, please write that in and let us know. We want to rejoice with you. If you're here in the auditorium, raise your hand, please. If you just trusted Christ, raise your hand so I can rejoice with you. Just you and me. Look up at me. Thank you. Super. Father, I pray for these believers, new and old, that we will be lighthouses of hope when our lives fall apart and when society falls apart, all because of what you pour into us. In Jesus' name, all God's people said, amen.
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1: Have you ever wondered why God uses some people more than others? 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I mean, they're not overly smart, or they don't seem even especially holy or religious. Why does God use some people more than others? That's what we're going to talk about today.
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1: God gives us a holy ambition. He's looking for those who would dare to dream and to believe that they can, in fact, change the world. And I would really say it like this, change your world. We don't have to change the world. If we will each change our little sections and the things that cause our heart to beat faster, and the needs and the hurts that cause something inside of us, that where the Spirit of God is pulled out and says, if you had more time, you could really care and make a difference. And we keep telling the Spirit, well, I will later when things slow down, and I will later when I have more time, and I will later when I have more resources. And I got news for you, that later is never coming. It comes when you say, that I must do. And God, I will listen to your voice and rearrange my time and my schedule around what it will cost to do that. And those who do that experience a holy ambition. Well, our model is going to be a man that had a holy ambition. What I like about him, he's not a prophet. He's not a priest. He's a business guy. His job in that day was to be the cupbearer, and you would taste the wine, taste the food, so that if it's poison, you die before the king does. It was a great job if the food was good. But he also became a confidant. You became friends with the king. You were the inside man. It was always chosen someone outside the royal line. So in this case, he wants a Jewish cupbearer because he's the Persian king, because a lot of Persians want him job, and the way you get to be the king is you kill the present king. And so we're going to meet a man named Nehemiah, and God has judged his children because they've worshipped idols, and because of their worship of idols, they've been dispersed. And after they've been dispersed, he promised he would regather them, and there has been a partial return, and Zerubbabel was one of God's men, a prophet, and he went back and said, hey, people, you know, God promised, let's get with the program, and it wasn't very successful. And then Ezra headed back, and he's a teacher and a scribe, and he, you know, teaches God's word, and it still wasn't getting any traction. And so we pick up the story in Nehemiah 1, and it says, the words of Nehemiah, the son of Hakaliah, in the month of Kislev, which is our November, December, in the 20th year, and the reference is the 20th year of King Artaxerxes, who's the king of Persia, while I was in the citadel of Susa, Hanani, one of my brothers came from Judah with some other men, and I questioned them about the Jewish people, the Jewish remnant that survived the exile, and also about Jerusalem. And by the way, it's interesting that people that get a holy ambition that's from God ask questions. Nehemiah gets a report, and he asks about the people, and he asks about the place. And now we get the report. They said to me, those who survived the exile are back in the province, and they're in great trouble and disgrace. The wall of Jerusalem is broken down, and its gates have been burned with fire. So the wall would be protection. It would be a functioning city. The gates are where the elders would meet. It's how you could close things off. You would have security. It would be a functioning city that was growing and making progress. We know that the temple hasn't been rebuilt, but the walls are crumbled and the gates are burned. Basically, you look at Jerusalem, and this is the city that God promised would be the hope of the world. And you, if you could go back in a time machine and look at that city at this moment, you would just say, God's agenda is dead. All those promises he made and a coming Messiah and they're all, man, it's done. The place is a shambles. And there's people today that when you look at the world situation, you look at the economy, you look at the violence and the murder, when you look at terrorism, when you look at people that have the ability to actually blow up whole cities, that people are saying, you know, where's God in all this? The answer is, he lives inside his children, and they have an agenda today, just like there was an agenda then. And the issue will happen that will really make the big difference is, how will you respond to the news that you see today? I mean, Nehemiah could have said, well, you know, that's really tough. I got a full-time job. I mean, someone has to eat the king's steak and drink the best wine in the world. And I mean, it's just my job. Don't blame me if I have a Rolex sundial and an Armani toga. And that Lexus chariot I have is pretty hot. In fact, I got 6 horses now instead of 4, and they really zip when I go through town, you know? And you know, I'm called by God. I'm doing what God wants me to do. It's working for me, right? And you know, I didn't create that mess. I'm just a regular guy. I'm not even a prophet. I mean, I didn't go to Bible school, didn't go to seminary. Look, I'm a business guy. Okay, I'm a wealthy business guy. Okay, yes, I have affluence. Yes, I have influence. Yes, I'm positioned in the strategic place in world history. But I mean, God couldn't use someone like me. Look at his response. When I heard these words, I sat down and wept, and for some days I mourned, and I fasted and prayed before the God of heaven. Will you put a circle around the word sat? Would you put a circle around the word wept? Would you put a circle around the word mourned? And would you put a circle around the phrase fasted and prayed? When you see God's agenda going down the tubes, when you see what's happening in America, when you see that only 1 out of 10 or 1 out of 12 people who are self-identified as followers of Jesus, living like Jesus, you think of Gandhi's words, who said, I think very highly of your Jesus, but I can't recommend him to my people because his followers are so unlike him. His response, he stopped. He stopped. He sat down. I mean, when you sit down, you stop. He didn't say, you know, it's not like, you know, watching TV and there's a World Vision commercial or a Compassion and you see the little kid with the belly and you go, oh boy, you know, flip, you know, back to sports or news or something. I mean, that makes me uncomfortable. It's not like going to the mall and looking to the eyes or talking to someone that's got a pregnancy and she doesn't know what to do with it, or someone who's got an addiction and is just absolutely strung out and asks for help. And it's like, you know, you just want to kind of push the remote button. Well, someone else will take care of them. Makes us uncomfortable. He stopped. And then he let it get under his skin. He deeply emoted. He wept. He cried. And here's the deal. His life is working great. He lives in a gated community. And God's agenda is just slipping downhill. And his heart response to God's agenda is he stops. He deeply emotes. And then to mourn has to do with grief. You ever lost a child? You ever lost a best friend? You ever lost a job? I mean, grief. That's what grief is it shouldn't be this way. And by the way, this isn't a gut-level, knee-jerk response. You're going to find, as we later read through the first part of this chapter, is that it's interesting. The author tells us it's November, December, and in the beginning of chapter 2, he'll give us another structural marker, and we're going to learn there's 3 months of this guy dealing with this issue of, my life works, I'm comfortable. God's agenda is going down the tubes. God, what do I do? God, what do I do? First, you stop. And then by God's grace, you let it sink in and you get uncomfortable. And I think you actually weep. And then you mourn. And then you act. Because you realize you got to hear God's voice and you can't do something stupid. And you don't really know what God wants you to do. And you're only one person, right? And so you fast. And all that means is you stop eating for a period of time to take that time to give spiritual attention to hear the voice of God about what he wants you to do with your life right now. And you pray. I was talking to this fella on the plane, and we were talking about these church planting movements, and you know, I had all these questions, and what about this, and what about that, and I said, what have you learned? He said, well, we did some research. We had, we took our top 100 church planters, and it's a multiplying, reproducing model, and so their lowest guy planted 50 churches in that year, and their highest guy planted 500. Long story, but amazing and accurate and true. And so we brought in an outside consultant, and we had him interview and examine all of our top 100 church planters, because we thought, I mean, obviously these are our best guys. You know, I guess if you had a sales force and 100 of them were producing 80% of the results, you'd do a study and find out, you know, what are they saying over the phone, or how do they greet people, or how do they close, and learn from them. He said, so we looked at it. He said, we can only find one thing they have in common. Different personalities, different countries, India, South Asia, and, you know, all over. They only have one thing in common. You ready for this? On average, they pray 2 to 3 hours a day. They each fast one day a week, and they fast one weekend a month.
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1: Maybe you didn't get that. I'll go over that again for you. The only common denominator of these supernatural movements of God is they pray 2 to 3 hours a day. They fast one day a week. They fast one weekend a month. Now, please don't hear there's a formula, and that if you start doing just this, that, that God will automatically. But you know what hit me? I get up and meet with God. I pray. I don't pray like that. You know what I realize? It's because they care a lot more than I do. I want God to do something really great, and I'm willing to make a mild to significant sacrifice for him to do something great. But I don't care enough to pray for people 2 hours a day. But I bet most of us, me included, I bet most of us figure out how to slip in an hour and a half to 2 hours of TV. I mean, because we need it, right? Got to wind down. It's a big day, a lot of pressure. Got to catch the news. Not saying it's wrong. I'm just saying your behavior and my behavior tell me and tell you what matters. And I just got this thought as I've been flying and thinking, what would happen if I prayed the way they prayed and fasted the way they fasted, so that I could hear like never before what God wants me to do? And then what if something kind of wild, as a lot of you decided, yeah, let's get in on it? Wonder what God would do. What I call this is a dislocated heart. See, he's living in the lap of luxury. He's affluent and influential. But his heart is dislocated. It's in Jerusalem. A dislocated heart is a God-given concern for others that propels us out of our comfort zone. It's a passionate concern for God's agenda that supersedes our own desires for personal peace and prosperity. You want a little exercise that will move you little by little? Is I would write that definition on a card, and then under it, I would write out 2 Chronicles 16:9 and read it over in the morning and read it over at night and see if God doesn't do something inside your heart. A God-given, by the way, you don't work this up. This isn't artificial. This isn't, I want to be holy, I want to be spiritual. It is a God-given concern for others that propel you. I don't think Nehemiah was going, oh, I want to go, I want to go, I want to go. I think he's like us. I don't want to go anywhere. I like this job. I like my sundial Rolex. You know, I like. And it's God did something that propelled him out of his comfort zone. passionate concern. What's it look like? Let me give you a couple pictures. I don't want you to think I make up this stuff like dislocated heart. I've heard of a dislocated shoulder. In fact, my rotator cuff. You know, no. Okay? Jesus had a dislocated heart. And he says that this attitude that was in him should be in us. Who being in very nature God, didn't consider equality with God, Philippians 2, something to be grasped, but made himself nothing, taking the very nature of a servant, being made in human likeness, and being found in appearance as a man, he humbled himself and became obedient. That's the key word, to death, even death on the cross. The rest of the passage says how God did in Jesus modeling the same thing that's happening with these church plants. Therefore, he was highly exalted. He was lifted up. He was supported. He was exalted. Jesus was living in comfort, receiving the adoration of angels. Jesus saw the need of mankind. He left his comfort zone to be a missionary. And he says we're to have that attitude of crossing a culture. It means you cross some barriers to connect with people that don't know that God loves them. See, we've got this whole thing backwards, like we got to be perfect, and I don't know what to say. Don't say anything. Just go. Tell you what, you just start loving people like crazy and being generous with your time and your money and your energy and invite people over, ask them questions, listen to them, love them, and then you come back and tell me what happens in a couple months. You'd be the most popular person in your company. You'd be the most popular person in your neighborhood. And I will tell you what, pretty soon, you're going to get jammed up because they're going to say, why in the world are you doing this? No one treats me like this. And you're going to have to come up with something like, well, actually, it's not me. It's this Jesus who lives in me. And he gave me a dislocated heart that compels me out of my comfort zone to build a bridge with people that aren't always like me, to tell them that he loves you. And he's already forgiven you. And he wants you to receive it. And he can work this thing out in your marriage. He can work this thing out with your kid. He can work this thing out with this addiction. He loves you. He's God. He's for you. The second example is the Apostle Paul. He says, I speak the truth. I'm not lying. My conscience confirms it in the Holy Spirit that I have great sorrow and unceasing anguish in my heart. For I wish that I myself were cursed and cut off from Christ for the sake of my brothers, those of my race. I mean, you get what he's saying here? I mean, do you understand what he just said? I wish I could lose my salvation and be separated from God forever if all of my Jewish brothers could understand Jesus is the Messiah, forgiveness is available, and they could all spend eternity. Now, it's not a possibility. But see, you know what a dislocated heart is? You know what it answers the question is? Do you care? Do I care? Okay, no, it's a little more than that. It's, do you really care? Do you care enough to get out of your comfort zone? Do you care enough to rearrange your life? Do you care enough to deal with whatever you need to deal with inside so that you say, well, you know, I can't really help anybody else because basically I got some of this double life stuff going on? Okay. God understands that. Well, go to him, ask him to forgive you, get some help, get rid of the double life and start living the life. Do you care enough to make a radical sacrifice of your time and your energy? I would just ask, who's the last person you led to Christ? Personally. I mean, you prayed with someone, they received, who's the last person? Who's the last person you invited over to your house that doesn't know Christ? From your neighborhood or work? Who's the last person? Just give me a name in your head. Who's the last person you took to lunch at work just for the purpose of encouraging them? Who do you pray for at work? Who do you pray for in your neighborhood? I'm not trying to induce guilt. I'm just saying, if we don't really care, we don't have a dislocated heart. If we don't have a dislocated heart, God will not strongly support us. And he wants to. He longs to support you. The last dislocated heart, as you see there, is you. Do you have a dislocated heart? Just an honest evaluation. And rather than, you know, maybe I do, you know what? Just be honest with God. Do you really care? Not by your thoughts, but does your behavior indicate it? Second, just genuine repentance. And repentance just means a change of mind that leads to a change of action. It's just like being on the freeway and realizing, oh, I am going the wrong direction. You get on the exit ramp and you start going back this direction. And repentance is, God, will you forgive me? I don't really care about people. I'm pretty consumed with me and my world and my stuff and my comfort. And you know what? He'll just lift that off because guess what? He loves you. Third is a careful consideration. This message is not designed for knee-jerk reactions of people coming up afterwards. I'm selling my business tomorrow and I'm going to the mission fields. Time out. If God leads you there, great. But you know what? This is a think through, pray through, get wise counsel. And then finally, this may sound really crazy, but I had a really significant time with the Lord just because of the travel, and I had a little window and did this for me. I just asked God for one. And I'm going to ask God every day for a while. I'm not sure how long. I'm just going to ask God, God, would you give me a dislocated heart? When I get in lines on planes, when I in lines here, when I see my neighbor, when I pull in, will you give me a dislocated heart? Would you supernaturally, I don't want to muster it up. I don't want to fake it. I don't want to be a phony. But I want to care. Show me what it looks like in my world, in my network, at my job, in my home, to love others the way you love me.
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1: Today we learned that the first prerequisite for making a difference for God is a dislocated heart. As you heard Nehemiah's story and then saw the example of Jesus and Paul, and let me ask you, do you have a dislocated heart? Do you have a God-given concern that has propelled you out of your comfort zone? Do you find that you are willing to give up personal peace and prosperity to really care about people and make a difference? Or do you have to admit, like I do and many of us very often, that somehow the everyday stuff of life has crowded out really caring for other people? So I went through the end of today's broadcast. I talked about how to develop a dislocated heart. Would you like one? Would you like to care for others deeply, passionately? Well, it begins with honest evaluation. I can't do that for you. Even as you heard my voice, I know the Spirit of God is at work. Ask yourself, do you really care about people? Or have you unconsciously been squeezed into the mold of really living a Christian life with the premise, God, what can you do for me? God, how can you work my life out? After an honest evaluation, where you see that you don't have a dislocated heart, I invite you right now, honestly repent
2: I mean, honestly repent. Get before God. Tell him you're sorry. Honestly look in your own life and heart and repent. And then carefully consider the price tag of following him. And just today, I mean, right now as you hear my voice, ask him for one. There's few prayers that God is willing to answer as immediately and as powerfully as hearing your voice honestly say, "Oh God, will you give me a dislocated heart? Will you help me look at people and care about people the way that you do?" Pray it today, and you're going to see God work.
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4: Years ago, Michelle and I visited the Tower of London. While we were there, we saw all the crown jewels of England on display. You stand on a conveyor belt and you go past them, and they're in this glass case. And I didn't expect to be impressed by them, but they were amazing just to see those jewels, rubies and emeralds and diamonds. And we saw the diamond that is known as the Koh i Noor diamond. If you ever see Queen Elizabeth's crown, you'll see it right in the front of her crown. It's a huge diamond. It's about the shape of a fist. Gigantic diamond. And the story goes that over 100 years ago, a young Indian prince, a boy prince, brought that diamond to Queen Victoria and gave it to her, presented it to her. The story says that many years later, after this prince was now grown, that he visited London once again. And while he was there, he asked to see the Koh i Noor diamond. They showed it to him, and he picked it up in his hand, and he looked at it. He held it up, and he turned and examined its facets in the light. And then he turned to Queen Victoria and said, "I gave this to you when I was a boy. And though I gave it to you then, I didn't realize what I was really giving. But today, I know. I know how much this diamond is worth. I know its beauty. I know its rarity. I know its pricelessness. And today, my queen, I give this to you again." Maybe you gave your heart to Jesus many years ago, and with all that you were, you gave yourself to him. But even today, you realize more than ever how precious your soul is, how priceless life is, and what it means to give your heart to your King Jesus.
5: 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The Bible says it always produces fruit. Isaiah 55 says, "It will accomplish all I want it to, and it will prosper wherever I send it." So never think sharing your faith or a verse is futile.
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3: Good morning. Thanks for being with us here on The Well. Hi, I'm Adam. Would you pray with me right now? Lord, we thank you for a brand new day. And thank you for being such a good God who's always there for us and a God who meets our needs. We give you praise today. In Jesus' name, amen. Coming up this hour on The Well at 8:30, we get to hear from Pastor John Monroe on the verdict. But right now, it's time for Cornerstone Connection with Pastor Gary Hamrick.
9: If you want to get right with God, if you want to be restored to Him, you're going to have to confess. So, what does it mean to confess? How do we do it? What does it look like? This is what confession means. First of all, confession means agreeing with God. The basic definition of the Hebrew word to confess, yada, means to agree with God. That's what it means. To agree with God.
10: Listen to these words from Psalm 32. I said, I will confess my transgressions to the Lord, and you forgave the iniquity of my sin. Hi, I'm Philip Keller, and this is Cornerstone Connection with Pastor Gary Hamrick. When King David wrote about the vital link between confession and forgiveness, he also used three key words: sin, iniquity, and transgressions. You may think these words are synonymous, but in reality, each has its own unique meaning. And today, Pastor Gary shares the distinction as he continues his teaching series from the book of Psalms. From Cornerstone Chapel in Leesburg, Virginia, here's Pastor Gary Hamrick with today's Cornerstone Connection titled, The Heart of Confession.
9: Willful rebellion against God. Think of it like this. There's a yellow line that gets painted in certain places, and then signs are usually posted, no parking. You see a yellow line, you see a sign that says no parking, you're supposed to avoid parking there. But you decide, oh, I see the line and I see the sign, I'm just going to park there anyway. All right, you've just transgressed the law. You're a transgressor when you do that. And what happens is that God has painted some yellow lines across a few things. And some of the things He has painted a yellow line across are things like, hey, don't have any other gods before me. That's idolatry. And hey, don't covet your neighbor, the stuff your neighbor owns, your neighbor's wife. Coveting is wrong. Don't do that. Don't commit adultery. Don't lie. Don't cheat. Don't steal. Those are yellow lines with God. And when we decide we're going to do it anyway, that's transgression. We've parked where God says don't park. That's transgression. All right. Now, if you forget all of this, sin, iniquity, transgression, just remember this basic thing. Sin, iniquity, and transgression all fall under the overall umbrella of offenses against God. It can all be categorized as sin. These are all offenses against God. We've transgressed against Him. We've either because we have fallen short of His standard, or we have willfully transgressed, or just in our hearts we have been contemplating wicked, evil things. Okay, it's all offensive to God, and therefore it is all sin. It's all sin. Now, I don't know how you have thought of yourself in general, but for some people,

perfect, but I'm a good person. The question becomes, good compared to what or whom? Because all of us can find someone we think is worse than ourselves to feel good about ourselves. It's true. You know someone right now that you're thinking of that you think is worse than you, and it makes you feel better about yourself. But what if the only standard were God? What if God is the only one by whom we will ever be ultimately measured? And that one day we have to stand before God, and He is the perfect and righteous standard, and we can no longer compare ourselves to anyone else. You can't compare yourself to Hitler. You can't compare yourself to Stalin, to Osama bin Laden, to Genghis Khan, or to the guy next door who beats his kids. It's just you and the Lord. Now, how good do you feel about yourself? You say, well, Pastor G, when you frame it like that, we all feel guilty. Exactly. We're all guilty before God because none of us measures up to His perfect standards. So stop playing the comparative theology game and looking at other people to think how good you are, because the fact of the matter is that none of us is good. The Bible says there is none righteous, no, not one, in comparison to God as our perfect standard. This is the sin dilemma of the human race. This is the problem that we all have. But there is good news. All of our sin, iniquities, and transgressions were paid for by Jesus Christ, who died on a cross. And by His sacrifice, God made, in His wonderful, providential way, He made provision for us. By saying, in effect, I know that you're guilty. Every human being is guilty of something. So I will send my Son Jesus to die in your place. And if you put your faith and trust in Him, if He will pay the price for you so that you don't have to suffer for your sins, I will place your sins on my Son Jesus. Can I get an amen to that? Amen. That's what God has done for us. That's what He's done for us. And see, David knows this, and David understands this. And how much more reason do we have to celebrate because we're this side of the cross? David was even before the revelation of Jesus. And yet even David understood the mercy of God. If I just fall upon the mercy of the court, if I just ask the judge God to be merciful to me, I believe and know that He is a merciful God, and He will forgive me, and He will be merciful to me. And that's what happens. And this is why he writes this. But he says, here, learn from my mistake. If you want to get right with God, if you want to be restored to Him, you're going to have to confess. So, what does it mean to confess? How do we do it? What does it look like? This is what confession means. First of all, confession means agreeing with God. The basic definition of the Hebrew word to confess, yada, means to agree with God. That's what it means. To agree with God, that God has a standard of right and wrong, and the Bible wants us to be honest about ourselves as the Bible is honest about ourselves. But the problem is that many of us are dishonest about ourselves, and therefore we don't like the honesty of the Bible. In fact, the honesty of the Bible can sometimes be a very uncomfortable experience when it confronts us about something that we don't want to be confronted about. But this is what confession is all about. It is understanding what God's standard is, what does He say is right, what does He say is wrong, and agreeing with that. And if you don't want to agree with God, then you've set yourself up higher than God, as if to suggest that you know better than He does. But what God says is, here's my standard of right and wrong, and I want you to come clean with me by agreeing with what I say is right and agreeing with what I say is wrong. So here's how it works. So for example, in the Bible, God says, I've given sex to be a beautifully enjoyed gift between a husband and a wife, a man and a woman who are married. That's the gift, and those are the parameters for a husband and a wife, for a man and a woman who are married. So if you violate that, that is sin. And confession goes like this. Lord, I understand now, maybe I didn't before, I understand now that sex is a gift that you've given to be enjoyed in the context of a marriage between a man and a woman. I don't fit that category, so I have violated your standard. I have not been in agreement with you. I now
come to you confessing my sin. I get an agreement with you. I ask you, Lord, to help me not to do it again, and I confess it as

0: sin. That's how that works. The Bible talks about slander and gossip being sin. So when you do that, then confessing means you come before the Lord, you agree with him. You say, Lord, I agree that slandering is malicious talk about somebody, and I've just done that, and I'm sorry. I need to agree with you. Slander is wrong. I've gossiped about somebody. I've talked behind their back. I've divulged a confidence. I gossip, Lord. That is sin. That is wrong. I agree with you. I'm sorry for my sin. I confess it. See how this works? It's realizing what God says is right and wrong, and then when we break it, we come clean with God, and we confess. We agree with God. We say, I see now. And, you know, listen, for some of us, this is a learning curve. Maybe you haven't been a Christian very long. You don't know the standard of God. That comes by growing in your relationship with him. So it's not like as soon as you become a Christian, you're supposed to know everything. But to the degree that you grow and learn in your faith, now you're more accountable and responsible to agree with God if and when you violate God's standard. So confessing first is agreeing with God. Then secondly, confessing is owning your sin. It is accepting responsibility for your thoughts and actions rather than excusing it away or blaming it on someone else. This is important. Listen, when David was first confronted by the prophet Nathan in 2 Samuel, the story is in chapter 11 and 12. When David is confronted by Nathan in 2 Samuel 12, 13, first words out of David's mouth when he realizes this little analogy that Nathan used was about David. First words out of David's mouth, 2 Samuel 12, 13, I have sinned against the Lord. I have sinned. He owns it.
1: 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Now stay right here. Pastor Gary Hamrick will be right back with the rest of today's Cornerstone Connection message. 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The Word of God speaks of a direct link between confession and repentance. When we confess our sin, when we agree with God about our shortcomings, He is faithful to forgive us. Let's dig down a little deeper into what confession looks like. Here once again is Pastor Gary Hamrick.
0: So David would have failed the confession test if he had tried to justify things and felt a little sorry, but just, you know, well, Lord, okay, this is my confession. Lord, you know, I was just strolling out on the roof of my palace one day and I saw this beautiful woman. If she hadn't been out there bathing like she was, then I wouldn't have fallen into sin with her. I mean, forget the fact that I actually sent messengers to call for her and that I actually ended up sleeping with her. I'm just a guy. You know, boys will be boys, Lord. You know, yo, give me a break. That's just an excuse. That would not have been a remedy for his sorry heart. No, confession is he owned it. We have to own our sin. We have to stop blaming people for our sin. We have to stop blaming our parents, our childhood, our first grade teacher, our coach, the weather, our pet, our low blood sugar. We have to start to own our sin and confess it before God. I'm telling you what, we live in a world right now where not many people want to take responsibility for anything. It's somebody else's fault, somebody else made me do it, it was their influence. No. We need to realize, stand up and be a man, stand up and be a woman and say, God, I have offended you, I have wronged you, I have sinned against you, and I own it, and I ask you to forgive me. And God will, because he's merciful. But we have to own our sin. Number three, confessing is telling the Lord. I want you to notice again verse 5 where David says, Then I acknowledged my sin to you and did not cover up my iniquity. I said, I will confess my transgressions, where? Say it out loud. To the Lord. To whom does he confess his sin? To the Lord. He says, and he adds, and you forgave the guilt of my sin. Please notice, This is going to be liberating for some of you. He's not confessing his sins to a priest. He is not being absolved of his sins from another human being who stands as the vicar of Christ. He is taking it to God directly, and God directly forgives him. I say that with all due love because I know I've had many conversations with those of you who have Catholic backgrounds. In fact, some, you know, who have come to me very raw as you know, Catholics. They, sometimes I've had this conversation. People have come to me and said, I've even been called father sometimes, and I have to correct people. I don't go by that. Only my kids at home call me that, but you can just call me Gary. But I know where they're going, and they said, you know, Father, I've sinned, and you know, I just need to confess a few things. I go, whoa, okay, wait just a minute. I have some new liberating information. It's going to be freeing for you and for me. Number one, Jesus died on a cross for you. You can take it directly to him. Number two, I don't want to know what you've done. But it's the truth. It was the year 1215 when the Roman Catholic Church imposed that as a rule on people. 1215 AD. It doesn't have a biblical basis. In fact, the biblical basis is Hebrews 4, 14 and 16. Which says this, therefore, since we have a great high priest who has gone through the heavens, Jesus, the Son of God, let us hold firmly to the faith we profess, for we do not have a high priest who is unable to sympathize with our weaknesses, but we have one who has been tempted in every way just as we are, yet was without sin. Let us then approach the throne of grace with confidence so that we may receive mercy and find grace to help us in our time of need. The invitation is go to the grace of God. Go to his throne. Take it directly to him. This is why Romans 8:34 says, Christ Jesus, who died, more than that, who was raised to life, is at the right hand of God and is also interceding for us. That's why 1 Timothy 2, 5 and 6 says, for there is one God and one mediator between God and men, the man Christ Jesus. So Jesus died for our sins. He is our high priest. You can tell him directly and be received directly from God himself. Amen. Amen. Now, if you're going to applaud, do it really good. All right. If you're going to waste the time, applaud God really good. All right. Now, let me just add this also, because somebody actually stopped me between services and said, you know, here's a problem I've observed, and I think this was legitimate. Sometimes, in an effort to want to come clean and confess things, we make this mistake. It's sometimes innocent, but we make this mistake. There's a verse for this, so I just want to clarify. In James chapter 5, it talks about confessing our sins one to another. There is a place and a time for that, if you know someone can keep a confidence, I should add. And that is refreshing to hold each other accountable. But do not think that telling each other your sins is a substitute for taking it to God. Because what can tend to happen is, you can find almost comfort and consolation among other people because you'll say what you did and then somebody, oh, that's okay, I've done the same thing. Oh, great. Not so great. You both need to take it to Jesus. So don't, there's a place for confessing to one another. It's good for accountability, but don't use that as a substitute for confessing and telling the Lord. Get right with him and take it to him and let him forgive you of your sins. Number four, confessing is keeping things right. Reason I add this is because some people think that confession is, kind of to use the phrase, one and done. You know, I confessed to God once, you know, it was 2001. Do I really need to confess to him again? Not unless you've done something wrong since 2001, but I suspect you have. Now listen, there's a difference between confession of faith and confession for fellowship. Confession of faith is Romans 10, 9 and 10, which talks about if you confess with your mouth that Jesus is Lord and believe in your heart that God raised him from the dead, you shall be saved. So we all come into faith, into relationship with Jesus by confessing with our mouth Jesus is Lord and confessing our sin and being right with him. Okay, that's confession of faith. I'm not saying you have to keep doing that over and over and over again. What I am saying, however, is that the Bible teaches confession as a general practice just to stay in right fellowship with God. It's not that you have to get saved all over again, but it is to say that because you and I will sin from time to time, keep a short account with God and get right with him so that when you know you've done wrong, confess it and say you're sorry to God. Listen, I hope you don't practice the one and done rule in marriage. I said I was sorry in 1987, and if that changes, I'll let you know. Now you're going to hopefully say you're sorry again and again and again. I hope all of us, though, live like that in marriage and in friendships and relationships, where we can just quickly say we're sorry to just keep the right relationship. That's the way it is with God. So it's not one and done. Keep things right. Say you're sorry when you need to say you're sorry and confess your sins before the Lord. Finally, number five is confession is receiving God's forgiveness. Because that's the ultimate reason behind it. It's getting right with Him, and in so doing, we become forgiven by God. 1 John 1:9 says that if we confess our sins, He is faithful and just to forgive us of our sins and to cleanse us from all unrighteousness. Not some, not a part, but all unrighteousness. Every single thing you've ever done, He can forgive. So, Jesus dies on a cross and fully paid the price and satisfied the righteous requirements of God on our behalf. God knows that we are incapable of living up to the perfect standard, so we need a Savior. You can't work your way to heaven, friends. There's no one who's good enough to get to heaven because of virtue of your own goodness. We're not good, but God is. We're not perfect, but Jesus is. We fall short. Jesus didn't. And He paid the price for us on a cross. And so what God has decided in His wonderful, loving provision for us is if you'll come to me, God is saying to us, through the righteousness of my Son Jesus, who paid the price for all your sins, iniquities, and transgressions, then I will receive you as righteous in the sight of my Son. His life in exchange for our life. I don't care what you've ever done in your life. I don't care how evil or wicked your thoughts have been that you never even acted upon, or maybe you did act upon. Jesus died for all of that. There's not a single horrible, offensive, wicked, sinful thing that you and I have ever thought or done, but that Jesus didn't die for that. And He had you in mind and me in mind when He did it. Confession is the key for getting right with Him. And when we confess our sins and He forgives us, then, you see, we're able to echo the words that David did. That's why he was able to start Psalm 32 by saying, Oh, how happy is the man or the woman whose transgressions have been forgiven by God. Oh, how happy is the man or the woman whose transgressions God does not hold against us, and him is no deceit. And that's why he ends the psalm on such a high note as well, in verse 11, when he said, "Rejoice in the Lord and be glad, you righteous. Sing, all you who are upright in heart." Amen.
1: Thanks so much for being here with us for today's Cornerstone Connection titled The Heart of Confession. Pastor Gary joins me now in the studio. And Gary, based on the title, obviously today we touched on the topic of confession. I think many people, when we hear that word, conjure up the image of someone sitting in a dark confessional booth with a priest. But as believers, we obviously need to be turning that confession towards Jesus. Looking at interpersonal relationships, why is it important to confess to our spouses or friends, etc.?
2: Yeah, well, you're right. I think when people hear the word confession, particularly those with Catholic backgrounds, they first think about sitting in a confessional booth and pouring out their hearts to a priest. You know, the truth is the Bible says that we have only one intermediary now, that's Jesus Christ. And so we can go directly to God the Father through Jesus Christ. We don't need to go through another person. However, James 5:6 does talk about how we can confess our sins to one another. And that's in there because it's also a good practice to be honest and vulnerable enough with friends or spouses, people we can trust, so that they can pray for us. That's the purpose behind James 5:16. It talks about confess your sins one to another and pray for one another. So there is a place for just being vulnerable and open and honest, not because we're going through a person to get to God, but we are going to other people as a matter of prayer support and accountability. So that's also a good practice. But word of caution, I always tell people, if you're going to pour out your heart to somebody, make sure you trust them. You don't want to see your personal prayer request, you know, posted on social media somewhere. So make sure you trust the people that you're sharing private things with.
3: Yeah, I think that's tough, especially for people that feel betrayed after sharing a secret. But I also think Satan doesn't want confession in a believer's life.
2: Yeah.
3: Because of the shame cycle.
2: Yeah. Well, because if we keep stuff hidden and in the darkness, then we're more in bondage to it. And Paul talks in Ephesians about have nothing to do with the fruitless deeds of darkness, but rather expose them, bring them into the light. When we confess things to God, that's the first and most important thing. But when we are also honest enough and accountable enough to others to bring stuff into the light, it breaks that bondage. There's something powerful about not staying hidden, not staying secretive, and really bringing it into the light. But again, you have to find people you can trust who are not going to shame you, are not going to point a finger and judge you, who are going to pray for you, have grace for you. Because the truth is, that old saying, there but for the grace of God go I. So what someone confesses to me, I've got same issues. And we have to just be aware that we are all people who are frail and we need the Lord, number one, and we need each other to be accountable to and to pray for each other.
3: There's definitely wisdom in that. Well, Gary, as always, I appreciate you taking the time to sit down and talk with us today.
2: Thanks, Philip.
3: And friends, that's all the time we have for today. Join us on our next episode when Pastor Gary takes us to Psalm 34 in his message, God's Mercy for Our Mess. Now for Pastor Gary and all of us at Cornerstone Connection, once again, I'm Philip Keller, saying God bless and thanks for listening. Cornerstone Connection is a production of Cornerstone Chapel, Leesburg, Virginia.
4: Thank you, Pastor Gary, for always bringing us truth from God's Word on Cornerstone Connection right here on The Well. Hi, I'm Adam. And coming up in just a few moments at 8:30, we get to dive right back into God's Word together on The Verdict with Pastor John Monroe. But first, I want you to listen to this story from British evangelist Jay John.
5: Think of your life like a car, just for a moment, like a car, okay? The car of your life. To be a Christian means Christ is in your car. Those of you that have got him in the car, where is he? Do you drive your car to church, unlock the boot or the trunk, get Jesus out for a religious happy hour? And then you say, get back in there. And you're going, no, Jay John, he's not in the boot, in the trunk, he's in the car. Where? On the back seat, a bit of a passenger. No, he's in the front passenger seat. Ah, bit of a companion, but still a passenger. Is he in the driving seat of the car of your life? Now, everybody who thought, yes, he's in the driving seat of the car of my life, I have one more question for you. Are you a backseat driver? The car gets to an intersection. Jesus turns left. Where are you going? I'm going down the road of generosity. I don't want to be generous. You get to another intersection. Jesus turns right. Where are you going? I'm going down the road of forgiveness. I don't want to forgive him. Some of you tonight, you know Jesus is in the car of your life, but you need to reposition Jesus.
6: 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In Colossians 3, 1-4, Paul understands this principle as he urges the saints in Colossae to set their mind on things above, not on things on the earth. 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
7: This is The Verdict, the Bible teaching ministry of Pastor John Monroe. In the book of Colossians, the Apostle Paul offers some of the Bible's richest teaching on the supremacy and sufficiency of Jesus Christ. And today on The Verdict, we're realizing how important it is to fully understand exactly what we believe so that we can be discerning and mature in our faith. Now here's Pastor John Monroe with today's lesson, Grace and Peace.
9: Last time we began a new series in Paul's letter to the Colossians. We're finding out that although it was written 2,000 years ago, it continues to speak to us today. Paul is warning against false doctrine. It's sometimes difficult to discern false doctrine, as often there is a bit of truth attached to the falsehood. The error in the first century was not a complete denial of the Christian faith. Rather, it was adding something to the Christian faith. But anything added to Christ detracts from his uniqueness and his sufficiency. Be discerning. Search the scriptures and particularly focus on what any teacher is saying about our Savior. So let's continue our study of Colossians.
8: Colossians 1, verse 1. Paul, an apostle of Christ Jesus, by the will of God, and Timothy, our brother, to the saints and faithful brothers in Christ at Colossae, grace to you and peace from God our Father. Now let's think of the background of Colossians. Think of the church that was planted at Colossae. We know from this little book, chapter 2, verse 1, that Paul never personally visited Colossae. He says to them in chapter 2, verse 1, we haven't seen each other face to face. The church, rather, was probably founded by Epaphras. Look at chapter 1, verse 7. As he talks about the gospel, he says, just as you learned it from Epaphras, our beloved fellow servant. It seems that Epaphras went to Paul for help. Would have given him an update on the church, and also would have told Paul of the false teaching which was threatening this new early small church in the first century. And this book of Colossians is Paul's response to these problems. A little bit on the background. Now, secondly, the false teaching in Colossae. What was the nature of the false teaching? There's a lot of speculation as to the nature of this false teaching here being promoted at Colossae. And it's difficult for us to know exactly what it is because Paul doesn't expressly spell it out. Now, Paul says here, chapter 2, verse 8, that we must always be on the alert against false doctrine. In Acts 20, when Paul is talking to the elders at Ephesus, he warns them that fierce wolves will come in among you, not sparing the flock. Now let me ask you, do you think in the evangelical church today we should be concerned about false teaching? Sounds kind of negative, doesn't it?
9: This is the age of tolerance. Well, we're surrounded by false teaching. The evangelical church today, we're awash in subjectivism and emotionalism. God doesn't want us to be like that. We need to be established. We need to be firm in the faith. This is why we need solid doctrine. Paul says in chapter 1, verse 28, that his goal is, at the end of the verse, that we may present everyone mature in Christ. That we will be established in our faith. Now, how is Christian maturity achieved? How are we established in our faith? Through the Word of God. Through reading, through studying, and obeying and learning the Word of God. That's why preaching the Bible is so important. Are there false teachings today attempting to dethrone Jesus? Many. We need to be warned. We need to be established in our faith. Otherwise, we will be devastated by them. Think of the popular mantra, there are many ways to God. All religions basically say the same thing. Jesus is a good man, possibly even a prophet, but he's only one way. We are bombarded by such views. Now, if you think I'm exaggerating about the problems we have today, let me quote from Newsweek. Not Christianity Today, Newsweek magazine. Lisa Miller, in an article called "We Are All Hindus Now," writes, quote, "Recent poll data shows that conceptually at least, we are all becoming more and more like Hindus and less like traditional Christians in the way we think about God, ourselves, each other, and eternity." I go on, quote, "The Rig Veda, the most ancient Hindu scripture, says this, 'Truth is one, but the ages speak of it by many names.' A Hindu believes there are many paths to God. Jesus is one way. The Quran is another way. Yoga practice is a third. None is better than the other. All are equal." Sound familiar? The most traditional, conservative Christians have not been taught to think like this. They learn in Sunday school that their religion is true and others are false. Jesus said, "I'm the way, the truth, and the life. No one comes to the Father except through me." Listen to what she says. Americans are no longer buying it. Do you think she's right? Of course she's right, sadly. According to a 2008 Pew Forum survey, 65% of us believe, that 65% of Americans believe, that many religions can lead to eternal life, including 37% of white evangelicals. Over a third of white evangelicals, I don't know what color has got to do with it, but there it is. 37% of white evangelicals believe that many religions can lead to eternal life. She says the white evangelicals are the group most likely to believe that salvation is theirs alone. Also, the number of people who seek spiritual truth outside church is growing. 30% of Americans call themselves spiritual, not religious, according to a 2009 Newsweek poll, up from 24% in 2005. Stephen Prothero, religion professor at Boston University, has long framed the American propensity for the divine Delhi cafeteria religion as very much in the spirit of Hinduism. "You're not picking and choosing from different religions because they're all the same," he says. "It isn't about orthodoxy. It's about whatever works. If going to yoga works, great. If going to Catholic Mass works, great. And if going to Catholic Mass plus the yoga plus the Buddhist retreat works, that's great too." That's where we are in this country, so-called Christian America. Not so Christian, is it, anymore? That's the prevailing philosophy around us in our society. And Lisa Miller, unfortunately, is all too right that such a view is now impacting evangelicals who stood for what? In the membership class, a young man asked me
8: on Wednesday night. Well, what is an evangelical? I was talking about evangelicals. What's an evangelical? Evangelicals are those who accepted that this is the Word of God, who accept that Jesus is the only way of salvation, the need for personal salvation. But we are being impacted by this false teaching. How timely is going to be the message of Colossians. Now, what's the theme of Colossians? We've thought of the background, a little of the false teaching. The theme of Colossians, and I hope you've read this book. It only takes you 15 to 20 minutes, so keep reading it and rereading it. The theme of Colossians is the supremacy, the incomparability, the centrality, the complete sufficiency and adequacy of Jesus Christ. How wonderful. The false teaching at Colossae devalued Christ by emphasizing mysticism and legalism and asceticism. It was not, says Paul, chapter 2, verse 8, it was not according to Christ. Therefore, in these four chapters, Paul presents the uniqueness of Jesus and the uniqueness of the gospel of Jesus Christ. He brilliantly summarizes it at the end of chapter 2, verse 11, by saying, Christ is all and in all. Christianity is not Christ plus anything. So Colossians contains one of the greatest expositions of the person and work of Christ. We call that Christology, the theology of Jesus Christ. All we need is found in Christ. He is, says Moo in his helpful commentary, the only true source of spiritual power. Christ, Paul is going to say, is the perfect revelation of God. He is, chapter 1, verse 15, the very image of God. That is, to see Jesus is to see God. He is the preeminent and supreme one. Look at chapter 1, at the end of verse 18. Paul says that in everything, that is Christ, in everything he might be preeminent. Verse 19, for in him, that is in Christ, all the fullness of God was pleased to dwell. Did you get that? In Jesus Christ, all the fullness of God was pleased to dwell. Therefore, the fullness of knowledge, the fullness of blessings, the fullness of power, all of the fullness of the power and the blessings of God are found in Jesus Christ. Charles Wesley writes in that beautiful hymn, Thou, O Christ, is all I want, more than all in thee I find. Christ, Paul is saying, is preeminent in all things. Chapter 1, verses 16 and 17, he's preeminent in creation. He is the creator and the goal of all creation. Chapter 1, verse 18, Christ is preeminent in the new creation. That is the church of which he is the head. Chapter 1, 19 and 20, Christ is preeminent in salvation. All things have been reconciled through Christ. To say he's only a prophet or a great teacher is to attack the preeminence and the sufficiency of Jesus Christ in salvation. Chapter 1, verses 27 and 28, Christ is preeminent and sufficient in our sanctification, that is, in our spiritual growth. He is sufficient for every spiritual need that you have. Chapter 2, verse 9. For in him, that is in Christ, the whole fullness of deity dwells bodily. What an amazing statement. In Christ, the whole fullness of deity dwells bodily, and you have been filled in him who is the head of all rule and authority. Think of this. In Jesus Christ, the whole fullness of the Godhead of deity dwells bodily. And you, Colossians, you have been filled in him. You don't need anyone else. You don't need anything else. All that you need, all the power you need, all the resources you need are found in Christ and Christ alone, Paul is saying. And so in answer to the false teaching, Paul is emphasizing that the believer already has a relationship with the God of heaven.
9: Christ is supreme and sufficient for our complete satisfaction. No need to seek enlightenment and spiritual satisfaction in any other source other than Christ. In him dwells all the fullness of deity bodily. He is supreme and he is sufficient. How wonderful. Now, what's the opening greeting? Chapter 1, verses 1 and 2. Paul writes with apostolic greeting, apostolic authority rather. He says, Paul, an apostle of Christ Jesus by the will of God, and Timothy, our brother. The custom of the first century was to put one's name at the beginning of a letter rather than at the end. When we write a letter, I write, Dear Bob, and I sign it John or John Monroe, depending on my relationship with the individual. In the first century, they didn't do that. They began with the name of the writer. One of the good things about email is that before you read the email, you know who it's from. So you can not read it if you don't want to, right? And that's the way they wrote in the first century. And Paul is writing in his authority as an apostle by the will of God. An apostle is a sent one, a messenger. He has been personally commissioned by the risen Christ as an apostle. Timothy joins him in greeting the Colossians. He's writing under apostolic authority, writing under the inspiration of the Holy Spirit. And he writes, verse 2, to the saints and faithful brothers in Christ at Colossae. As regards geography, they're at Colossae. As regards the relationship with Christ, they are in Christ. One of Paul's favorite expressions for the believer. We are in Christ. That is, we partake of all who Christ is and what he has done. The Christian life is not just admiring Christ, although we worship him. It's not just listening to Christ, although we certainly do that. It is the most intimate of all relationships. We are in Christ. Nothing more to experience the fullness of God's blessing than to draw on all of the resources that God has provided in Christ. Blessed with every spiritual blessing, Paul says in the opening verses of Ephesians 1. They are in Christ, that is, no longer in Adam. Not only are we in Christ, but Paul is going to say in chapter 1, verse 27, that Christ is in us, the hope of glory. As a follower of Christ, I am in Christ. And Christ is in me. That's my hope of glory. As regards the relationship to God, verse 2, they are saints. What's a saint? A holy one. Not a designation for someone who dies and then goes through some kind of ecclesiastical procedure whereby they're canonized and then they become a saint and we can pray for them. Nothing like that at all. These people were living. They were saints. They were holy ones set apart for God and for his service. If you're a follower of Jesus Christ, you are a saint. Turn to the person next to you and introduce yourself as Saint John, or Saint Tom, Saint Roger. Want to do that? If your name is Bernard, you've got a problem. But we are saints, aren't we? He's writing to the saints. A holy one is the point. Set apart from sin, set apart to God. Sanctified and cleansed by the blood of Jesus Christ. We are to demonstrate that we are holy ones by being faithful to the saints and faithful brothers. Are you a faithful brother? A faithful sister? As regards our relationship to one another, we are brothers. We have God as our Father, and we're all part of the same heavenly family. And Paul was writing to believers, to the saints, and the faithful brothers in Christ at Colossae. Colossians then is going to teach us that Christ is supreme and sufficient in all things. Therefore, what are we to do? We are to pursue Christ. We are to love Christ. We are to serve Christ. We're not to seek further enlightenment or spiritual satisfaction in such things as transcendental meditation or mysticism or yoga or legalism. No, full knowledge, full wisdom are received in Christ. He's all and he is in all. And Paul ends at the end of verse 2 by saying, grace to you and peace from God our Father. God's grace and God's peace extended to you as you sit here this evening from God our Father. Grace, the wonderful Greek word charis, which means undeserved favor, unmerited blessing and kindness and love from God towards us. Peace, the Greek form of the Hebrew word shalom, well-being, a wholesome and a sound life as we rest in Christ. This peace also comes from God our Father. Restless, worried, don't conjure up your own peace. Don't sit in the yoga position contemplating your navel trying to get peace. It comes from God. Grace and peace from God our Father. First, you must receive God's grace. For by grace we have been saved through faith, and that not of ourselves, it's the gift of God. And then we have peace with God and receive the peace of God. No true peace apart from first receiving God's grace, first receiving his salvation and the forgiveness of sins. And may we understand more and more that grace in which we stand. And may our relationship with God through our Lord Jesus Christ deepen and so experience more and more in our lives of that peace which passes all understanding in a troubled world. This evening, we're brought face to face then with the centrality, the supremacy and the sufficiency of our Lord Jesus Christ. We declare our love for Christ. We say, Lord, we love you. We praise him that we are in Christ and he is in us, the hope of glory. We praise God that we are complete in Christ. We bless his holy name for his grace, which we certainly, speaking very personally, which we certainly, I certainly do not deserve. We celebrate the peace which our Lord Jesus Christ has accomplished through the blood of his cross and which we now enjoy. All of these blessings come from our Lord Jesus Christ through his glorious redemptive work. All of his grace, may that grace and that peace from God our Father come to each one of us this evening. And let us this week, in all aspects of our life, display and proclaim the preeminence of the all-sufficient Christ. If God is in charge, if Jesus Christ really is King of kings and Lord of lords, every facet of our lives must come under his authority, must be in submission to him so that he will guide us. And as he guides us, he blesses us. And as he blesses us, we receive more and more of that peace which passes all understanding. So to the saints and faithful brothers in Christ, grace to you and peace from God our Father. Father, we thank you for our Lord Jesus Christ. We confess that we're sometimes tempted to try other things, the things of this world, perhaps legalism, religion, meditation, some new idea, some new secret. But we thank you that all we have and all we need is found in Christ and in Christ alone. We thank you for this wonderful book of Colossians and pray that during these coming weeks that you will guide us and teach us, that we truly will be rooted and established in our faith, that we won't be blown around by every wind of doctrine, but that we will be strong in the grace which is in Christ Jesus. To that end we pray in his precious name. Amen.
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9: Well, what's your verdict? 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
4: 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Coming up on The Well at 9 o'clock, it's Revive Our Hearts with Nancy DeMoss Wolgemuth. And today on the podcast, they want to dive into the topic of living set apart, something deeper than sexual purity. But before we get to the podcast, I want you to listen to this from Pastor Jonathan Griffiths. It's about what the future holds.
10: 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If we knew where the markets were headed, if we knew where to invest, how best to put our money to work, we would very quickly amass a very great fortune. And of course, the best investors in this world are the ones who best predict the future, who make the best calls about the future. That's the bottom line. The one who rightly predicts the future is the one who profits greatly. Now, what's true in material terms here is also true in spiritual terms. If we know what the future holds, we know how to live in light of it. We know where to invest not our money, especially, but our very lives. The future is not ours to know by right, of course. As finite beings, we simply can't discover these things on our own. We don't have that capacity. But here's the amazing reality. The God who created time and space, who knows the end from the beginning, who is master of time and lord of history, he has chosen in his kindness to make his plans known to us. His will, verse 9, was a mystery, which in Scripture means a fact known only to God and not previously revealed. These things were a mystery, but as an act of great kindness, God has chosen to make this mystery known to us. It is a plan and an intention that is in Christ. That is, it is all wrapped up in the person of Jesus Christ. It is focused on Christ. It is fulfilled in Christ. And here's the plan, verse 10. When the right time comes, when the fullness of time comes, at God's appointed time, he will bring all things in heaven and on earth together under the headship of Jesus Christ. There we have it. That is the future of the universe. There's the future of this world. That is my future, and that is your future. And it is the future of everyone who has ever walked the face of this earth. A glorious day is coming when all opposition to Jesus Christ will be removed. All sin will be done away with, and Jesus Christ will be revealed in all his glory. A day is coming when all things will be brought into submission under the Lord's universal King, Jesus Christ. And each one of us will bow the knee before him. Each person who has walked the face of the earth will bow the knee, either in grace or in judgment, but each one of us will bow. That's the future. That's where this thing is going. That's how the story ends. And knowing that and having insight into this mystery, you and I are immensely privileged. We are infinitely blessed. To have insight into this deep mystery is to be the recipient of God's abundant grace and his lavish generosity. Because knowing the future, we are now equipped and we are now prepared to live wisely now.
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4: 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Can I get an amen to that here today? Thanks for being with us here on The Well. Hi, I'm Adam. Coming up this hour at 9:30, it's Family Life Today with Dave and Ann Wilson. But right now, it's time for Revive Our Hearts with Nancy DeMoss-Walgamuth right here on The Well.
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13: I'm Susie Weibel. You know, Dana, today's a big day because your book, And the Bride Wore White, is being re-released into the world. We're celebrating over here. We began a conversation about this book yesterday. 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
12: Yes, I hope you will go back and listen to that. We talked yesterday about how to address biblical sexuality with our girls, and we touched on kind of that elephant in the room, purity culture. It's a topic we're ready to dive into further.
13: Oh, we're gonna go there.
12: I feel like one of the things that's missing as we talk about purity culture is an accurate snapshot of the history. So let's buckle up for a quick history lesson.
13: Great.
12: Purity culture followed about 10 years after the sexual revolution met with a really screeching halt. And many people don't know that this actually happened, but you know about the 60s, you know about the 70s, you know about Woodstock and so-called sexual freedom. But what few people know is that in August of 1982, Time magazine ran a cover story warning that sexually transmitted infections had reached staggering dimensions. And they were a, let me quote, "a serious, wholly unanticipated consequence of the sexual revolution." That article changed everything. The conversation of so-called sexual freedom really changed overnight. The promiscuity party really began to unravel, and it would be replaced by a counter-revolution, but it would take about 10 years for that to happen. That counter-revolution was because one of those sexually transmitted diseases was HIV/AIDS. Mm-hmm. It was the leading cause of death of men in 1992. People were terrified. I mean, doctors, educators, counselors, and parents, they all began to beg teens to abstain from sex. That was the word that was now popular. overnight was like the favorite word. Right about that time, about the 10-year mark, about 1992, the church decided to find its voice on sex, which this was a very good thing, Susie, because before that, you remember, before 1992,

0: our peers are dying. And we have a chance to actually obey this book called the Bible. Let's sign a True Love Waits pledge. So these 52 teenagers in a basement were actually the catalyst of what we know as the purity movement. So one of the things I like to say is, of course it was imperfected. It was started by a bunch of teenagers and with good intent. Now, what happened next is when the church started talking about it and teenagers started signing this pledge, the natural question next was, well, wait a minute, how far can we go? I mean, that's what they were really, the question was, how far is too far, right?
1: Right. I remember having those conversations with kids that were in our youth group when we were, early in youth ministry.
0: What they're kind of asking is, what can we get away with?
1: Right.
0: So to avoid confusion, Christian leaders really sat down and said, the word abstinence isn't enough of a word because the word abstinence connotated not having sexual intercourse, okay?
1: Mm.
0: So that's pretty PG language for Revive Our Hearts, but we're adults here. We can handle this word.
1: So it wasn't really dealing with
0: it wasn't
1: the
0: dealing
1: heart
0: with the
1: or,
0: heart. And
1: right.
0: So Christian leaders were trying to get us stuck outside the box that we actually got stuck in, which was equating our behavior to virginity. Mm. And so they broadened it. They said, let's talk about purity instead of abstinence to communicate mm-hmm. God's broader vision for whole life holiness. And it was so overwhelmingly applauded that it kind of gave birth to the purity movement, or some call it purity culture. Susie, do you remember any celebrities that had purity rings?
1: I remember the Jonas Brothers
0: The
1: did,
0: Jonas
1: I
0: Brothers
1: believe.
0: Had it.
1: Yeah.
0: Miley Cyrus
1: right?
0: had a purity ring.
1: Yep.
0: Tiana Taylor.
1: Mm.
0: It seemed like every kid on the Disney Channel.
1: And I remember it feeling so, like as a young youth leader, I remember it feeling so hopeful.
0: Yeah. Because I would say, and this is, again, not very politically correct, I would say in large part, purity culture, the purity movement, was much better for women than its counter movement, the hookup culture, which was happening in parallel.
1: Right.
0: Because we started to forget about AIDS. We started to forget about those sexually transmitted diseases and hookup culture. So these two parallel tracks, if you look at the women who've been damaged by hookup culture, a much broader segment of our population and our church than I think those who got hurt by purity culture. Now, that doesn't mean that there weren't some women and some churches that leaned toward legalism and did hurt hearts during that time.
1: Mm-hmm.
0: And so we do have to be honest and say, what did we do well in alignment with Scripture? And what do we need to correct so that we can keep growing? And I think that the conversation that's happening right now, critiquing the culture, is by and large good if we can keep the Bible in the driver's seat of where we go with it.
1: Right. I've noticed that we're not very good at nuance as a culture.
0: Mm-mm.
1: At all. It's very difficult for people to believe that two things can simultaneously be held and both of them be true or good. It's a false dilemma. That's what it's called. And so I think that purity culture definitely got caught in this web of false dilemma.
0: Mm-hmm.
1: And there are certainly some cultural lies that are culpable here.
0: Yeah.
1: Some of those things that we maybe are holding up as a false dilemma. Can you think of, are there several of those that you think might be in play?
0: Yeah, so many. I mean, probably there's no end to the cultural lies that we could discuss today. There's also no end to disclaimers that we can put on this conversation.
1: Right.
0: But one of the little sub-conversations that I've been seeing a lot in the purity culture critique is the Bible doesn't forbid sex before marriage.
1: Right. Right.
0: And the interesting thing is, if you look at, I'm going to look up a Bible verse here. I want to pull up 1 Thessalonians 4. But if you look at Scripture, historically, first of all, you can look at verses that say in Genesis that a man will leave his father and mother and be united to his wife, mm-hmm. and the two will become one flesh. This is God's definition for marriage and God's definition for sex, that it would be between

0: between one man and one woman in a marriage covenant. It is a very high and holy boundary. And all sexual intention, all sexual expression should be reserved for within that one man, one woman. And I'm talking about a biologically born male and a biologically born female. I can't believe I have to define that, but that's where we are. That's where we are. That is God's boundary for sex. I want to read to you 1 Thessalonians 4:3-4, because the Bible isn't obsessed with the boundaries of sex. It's obsessed with something much different. Let me read this to you. For this is the will of God, your sanctification, that you abstain from sexual immorality. That would be any sex outside the marriage covenant between one biological male and one biological female. And then verse 4 says that each one of you know how to control his own body in holiness and honor. Not in the passion of lust, like the Gentiles who do not know God. So there's the standard right there. Holiness. Mm-hmm. Holiness is a much higher bar than virginity and sexual expression. And God wants us to be a set apart and holy people.
1: We see that, you know, I mean, God begins that on day one. When we look at creation, those first 6 days were all about God separating the day from the night, the sea from the land. And as he established his nation, Israel, all of his commands as he gave them the promised land was about separating them, a people holy unto himself. That holiness is the underlying, it's just the pinion of everything.
0: Yep.
1: That God has established.
0: And what you're saying here again, I said this yesterday, but all of creation is an object lesson for us to understand spiritual things.
1: Yes.
0: And the separation of the land and the sea and the day and the night, this was, again, teaching us. Mm-hmm. It's an object lesson for us to understand that the God of the universe, who is holy, wants to be in a love relationship with us. But the boundary to that is that there must be holiness in our lives to experience that intimacy.
1: Well, that's I guess, what I mean by we're not very good at nuance, because it's very clear to anyone who understands Scripture that that is Scripture talking about keeping the marriage bed holy.
0: Yes.
1: Unto God.
0: And I think, you know, when you say we're not very good at nuance, I think, do I still believe what I believed when I wrote And the Bride Wore White in 1998, 1999, leading up to its release in the year 2000? The overall answer is yes. And I want to explain this. I wrote the book because I was concerned about the conversation in the purity movement.
1: Right.
0: I didn't think it was perfect.
1: Yes.
0: I thought, what about, I mean, I was a youth leader at the time. I was in my 20s. I was like, what about the girls in this youth group who have my story? And you're telling stories, object lessons about roses without petals and chewed up bubble gum. Wait a minute. God's grace and redemption is so beautiful. Why aren't we telling her that? Why aren't we telling her about his forgiveness and that we do get do-overs? Like, he is the do-over God. And so I wrote it because I was like, I don't think I'm the only one. And I honestly wrote the book originally thinking, nobody's going to read this. Like, this is the purity movement happening right now. People are going to criticize it. It actually was applauded because I wasn't the only woman with that pain in my life. And with the healing, that's the key. I had the healing. The Lord had already begun his healing work in me, or I couldn't have written that book. So I wrote it because I was concerned about the culture, and I was trying to be like the Bereans. The standard for the church should be to test what is taught against Scripture.
1: Always.
0: And if that teacher is humble and corrected and teachable, they're still a safe teacher. But when we start to say, oh, that teacher made a mistake, let's cancel them, that's not a safe environment, because what's going to happen is we're not going to own our mistakes.
1: Right.
0: And I got
1: it disqualifies everyone.
0: Yeah.
1: It would literally disqualify every human being
0: and
1: from teaching.
0: I've tried to be very careful with scripture, but when I have been approached and I haven't gotten something right, I have, with the measure with which I spoke it, corrected it. If I made a mistake at our local Christian high school and was corrected,
1: right,
0: I would go to that audience and correct it. If I made a mistake on a blog, I would go to that blog and correct it. Because I have made mistakes. I haven't said everything as well as I would have liked through the years. But all in all, yes, I do still believe what I believed when I originally wrote that book. And I have grown, and the church has grown, and that is a good thing.
1: So how are we missing this very clear? For me, there's a very clear understanding that women do not hold sole responsibility.
0: Yes.
1: That's clear. I mean, I just don't even understand.
0: I would say the responsibility is higher for the men for, you know, sexual integrity and purity. I'll read the verse to you where I get that from, because I think some people may disagree with me. And I'm, again, be like the Bereans.
1: Mm-hmm.
0: Write me an email. Follow me on Instagram and tell me if you don't agree. But I want to look at this. It says in Ephesians 5:25, husbands, love your wives as Christ loved the church and gave himself up for her. So this is giving specific instruction to men about how they love their bride, that he might sanctify her, having cleansed her by the washing of water of the word, so that he might present the church to himself in splendor without spot or wrinkle or any such thing, that she might be holy and without blemish. In the same way, husbands should love their wives as their own bodies. He who loves his wife loves himself, for no one ever hated his own flesh, but nourishes and cherishes it just as Christ does the church, because we are members of his body. If you look at that verse, it's talking about the responsibility of Christ to purify the bride, to present her to the Father clean. And the instruction is, husbands, I want you to paint a picture of this in your marriage, which to me means that a young man of God would guard his own purity and also be vigilantly protective of every sister in Christ, because he doesn't know which one of them God may have for him to be that picture in his life.
1: So you're placing a great responsibility on the guys.
0: Do you think that's a reasonable argument?
1: I do, which is why I've always been so confused as to how the argument could be made that purity culture shifts all of the responsibility onto the woman, because I don't see it that way at all. Like, if we start talking about the whole egalitarian, complementarian, which we don't need to have a discussion on, but you and I don't fall at the same point on that spectrum.
0: Same page.
1: Like we have same page,
0: different points,
1: different
0: maybe.
1: Mm-hmm. And yet, I don't know. I just completely fail to see how, in any way, shape, or form, it could be construed that all of the responsibility falls to the woman, when both biblically and through everything that you and I have taught together, could not be further from the truth.
0: Well, I think one of the ways that it gets in the water is, it's ironic that I wanted to talk back to the purity culture and make it better, but am now equated with that movement. But there aren't many of us, if any of us, left that are still saying, I still believe what God's word says is true. I'm still here. But the ones that are largely female, Susie. And so I guess that's a call out to our brothers to step into their responsibility to train up men, young men.
1: Right.
0: I'm a woman. I'm not going to teach a young man to keep his way pure. I don't know how to do that, and the scriptures don't assign that task to me.
1: Right.
0: The scriptures assign the task to me to raise up the young women in my church body to live in holiness and purity.
1: Yeah. You know, maybe another verse that would be helpful is, I think of Philippians 2:3, which says, do nothing out of selfish ambition or vain conceit. Rather, in humility, value others above yourselves.
0: Hmm.
1: And for me, that just feels like an encompassing verse to meditate on and, you know, maybe help us understand the responsibilities of each party here. Just a thought.
0: It's a good thought, because if we're going to sort out the conversation about purity culture, and we're going to do it well, that guides us closer to the truth of Scripture, it's going to require that we have humility and we hear each other and we listen to the women that were hurt during that time because they were under a legalistic teaching system. And we also listen to the women who have beautiful stories of purity and a beautiful marriage relationship with their husband, in part because they follow God's word and were blessed by it. It's okay to say, because it's biblical, that there are blessings that come from living according to God's word. We
1: right.
0: have to hear each other in humility.
1: I'm so glad we had this conversation. And I'm so glad that your book, And the Bride Wore White, is being re-released today. Woohoo! That is worth celebrating, my friend.
0: Well, thank you, Susie. I have been anticipating this day for many years as I've studied so that we can accurately handle the Word of God on this topic. 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And we're going to send you a copy of that new edition of And the Bride Wore White. The subtitle is 7 Secrets to Sexual Integrity, No Matter Your Past.
1: Yes, you're going to want this resource on your bookshelf for you, your granddaughters, your daughters. 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
0: Wow, you really got that down, Susie.
1: Thanks, Dana. I learned from the best.
0: Before we go today, I want you to hear a word on this topic from Nancy DeMoss Wahlgemuth. She's been a faithful communicator on this subject for decades, and she has so much wisdom to share.
2: You see, the gospel is a message of hope for people who are broken in every way, including sexually. You may have sinned sexually, and I want to tell you the good news today is that the gospel can set you free from guilt and can, get this, restore virtue. Yes, it can. The enemy doesn't want you to know that. Now, maybe you've been sinned against sexually, and I want to say to you that the gospel can set you free from shame and can bring healing and wholeness to your heart that has been busted into smithereens because you were sinned against in ways that you had no control over, no choice in. You need the gospel. Whether you're married or single, you may be struggling to abstain from sex outside of marriage. You may feel the pull, and it may feel incredibly strong, of sexual fantasies, pornography, erotica, self-gratification. And I want to say you need the gospel. The gospel can give you the desire and the power to please God and to walk in self-control and love rather than lust. The gospel can give you the power to experience deep satisfaction in the love of Christ. I long for every Christian woman to experience God's perspective on the good gift of sex in its time and place between a man and a woman united in covenant marriage. And I want our sex lives, whether single or married, to tell the gospel story and reflect the covenant love of Christ. Knowing God, loving God, and His ways will free you up to enjoy His gifts to the fullest in every season of your life, whatever those gifts may be. the gift of sex in marriage, the gift of abstinence as a non-married woman. But I want us to remember that God's instructions, his limitations, are for our joy, for our freedom, for our peace, for our flourishing. And so I want to plead with you, married or single, don't settle for less than that. Don't trade in God's good gifts for anything less. And I know I'm speaking to women with all kinds of situations. We have some college students here. We have a high school student. We have young married women. We have women who've been married forever. We have widows, people, just a lot of seasons of life. And I'm saying, don't trade in whatever God's gift is for you in this season. Don't settle for anything less than that.
1: Wow. Amen. Grateful for this wisdom and encouragement from Nancy DeMoss Wohlgemuth. You can listen to Nancy's whole message at reviveourhearts.com. You'll find it linked in today's transcript. So far this week, we've talked about what truly makes us pure. We've addressed the purity culture elephant in the room, and tomorrow we're going to land this purity plane. Dana, you're going to tell us why you titled your book, And the Bride Wore White, and then you're going to speak to the woman who's dwelling in shame.
0: Yeah, that's right. I'm really looking forward to handing out some healing tomorrow. Please be back for Revive Our Hearts.
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3: As Revive Our Hearts comes to a close right here on The Well, let me encourage you to stay with us. Hi, I'm Adam. Coming your way in just a few moments at 9:30, it's Family Life Today with Dave and Ann Wilson. But first, here's a great reminder from Pastor Gary Hamrick that Jesus is God.
4: See, Mormons and Jehovah's Witnesses, Muslims, do not believe that Jesus is God. Mormons believe that Jesus, as I mentioned, is a created being. They classify him as the spirit brother of Lucifer. Jehovah's Witnesses believe that Jesus is the archangel Michael. Muslims believe that Jesus is a good prophet, inferior to Muhammad. So you have to start to ask yourself, you know, who Jesus is, because we can't all be right. Again, I would rather take the revelation of a first century eyewitness than anyone else's. And so when you look at what John is saying here, he wants us to understand that before time as we know it began, Jesus was with God. In the beginning was the Word. The Word was with God. But he says, but even more than that, Jesus is God, and the Word was God. Now, John uses the word was three times in the first verse. In the beginning was the Word, and the Word was God, was with God, and the Word was God. And the word was in our English language is past tense. But in the Greek that John is writing in, he's actually writing the Greek word eimi. It's a form of the verb to be. And in the tense he's writing in, it's the imperfect indicative active tense. What does that mean, Pastor G? What it means is continuous action. So literally, verse 1 could be read, in the beginning was and is the Word, and the Word was and is with God, and the Word was and is and will always be God. That's how this reads literally. This is why Jesus in John 10:30 said, I and the Father are one, one in essence and nature. In John 14:9, Jesus said, if you've seen me, you've seen the Father. In Hebrews 1:3, it says, Jesus is the radiance of God's glory and the exact representation of his being. ESV says, the imprint of God's nature. That's who God, that's who Jesus is. This does, like, stir up this confusion, though, in our hearts, doesn't it? Because the concept of the Trinity, which teaches basically that God is one God who reveals himself in three persons or three personalities, is very hard for the human mind to grasp. You know, so here I am talking about how Jesus is with God, but Jesus is God. Like, how does that work? And when you look at the account of Jesus in the Bible, there are times that Jesus prays to the Father. Well, is he praying to himself? And, like, how does all that work? And I will be honest with you, there is difficulty in understanding the concept and the doctrine of the Trinity, that God is one single God who reveals himself in three persons or three personalities, not separate, distinct, created beings, one God. So the best example I can give of this, and no human illustration will really help us to understand completely, but the best illustration to how we understand God as one God reveals himself in three persons, is to use the example of light. That's interesting that you may have noticed as I read the first few verses of John chapter 1, John used the word light 7 times to describe Jesus. So, using light as an illustration, if you take a beam of light, white light, and you pass it through a prism, it will refract into 3 primary colors. It's the same light, but it displays itself in 3 primary colors when it is passed through a prism. So God is one God, singular God, revealed in 3 persons or personalities. And that's the closest I can come to helping any of us understand. You know, there are some things that are mysteries, and that's okay. J.B. Phillips said that if God were small enough for me to figure out, he wouldn't be big enough for me to worship. So there are some things that we just defer to God and say, God, I don't understand this, the mystery of it all, the magnificence of it all. There are just some things this side of heaven we won't completely grasp, and that's okay. That's called faith, and you trust God, but this is how God reveals himself here in the pages of the Bible.
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5: And we've got 2 moms in here with, 9 kids between them? Or 8?
7: 8.
8: You need to count real quick.
5: I hope I'm not a prophet.
8: Oh, please don't, please.
5: Then we've got 2 moms in here with 8 kids between them.
6: And their sister-in-laws.
5: I mean, it's pretty cool. We got Emily Jensen and Laura Whiffler back for day 2.
9: Thank you for having us.
5: Let's talk. I mean, in your book, you have a chapter on marriage. And I don't know if we'll spend the whole day talking about it, but I think we could because you're in that season. So talk about marriage and having a great, healthy, God purpose-centered marriage in the middle of risen motherhood.
6: And let me add, too, both of you have children with disabilities. And so your kids are getting older, but you're continually putting your time and energy with all of your kids, but especially you have some more energy that you're putting into the kids that have special needs. And I'm guessing that that can take a toll on your marriage as well. Is that true?
9: Yes, absolutely. I think it's just been interesting over the years because you do go through phases in marriage. Like what you're saying, when kids are really, really little and all you are doing is just surviving day to day and coordinating to the next outing. And I think for us, so we've been married 14 years and our youngest is in first grade now. So we're a little bit out of that stage. We have kind of been rebuilding now in our marriage. Not that anything was like torn down, but it's like you're investing in a different way that I think we didn't always have time to do in the little years.
6: Yeah, you're looking at each other like, oh, I remember you.
9: Yeah, and oh, the kids really will go to college someday. They really will move out. I think when they're really little, you don't believe it. It seems impossible that they'll ever be that old. And now we're going, oh, actually, we can imagine the amount of years we'll be. And then it's us. And are we investing in our friendship? Are we partnering on things together? And I think something that's really helped us through the years is just trying to stay on the same page in the big picture. Because my husband and I have really different personalities. We have really different ways of doing things. You know, our method to getting to the same end is usually different. But the point is that we're trying to get to the same end. And so trying to find ways that we can be unified in the big picture and stay on the same page, I think, has been really important for us.
6: Let me ask you, Emily, you're married to Laura's brother.
9: Yes.
6: And so has there ever been like this awkwardness of, let me vent to you? Not just about my husband, but about your brother.
8: Ooh, I want to know this answer. I never asked.
9: Laura has been so good about being normal. And I mean, just like laid back, like being open about it. Because I think I'm usually the one of the two of us that's like, oh, I want to make sure we have clean boundaries here and that you don't feel like you have to hear about this. But she pushes me and is like, I want to hear. I want to know what's going on in your marriage. And so I definitely feel like we're able somehow, by God's grace, to keep all of those things separate.
0: Yeah.
9: And yeah, Laura is someone who I can talk to about marriage. Now, definitely there's some topics that I'm not...
0: I don't want to know. I'll be honest.
9: I'm not going to get into details
0: about your brother.
7: I know. It's weird. I've had it
9: find another
7: that's
9: friend
7: a few
9: for
7: times,
9: that.
7: And I'm like, with like group settings.
9: But yeah, but the normal marriage questions and woes we can talk about. And
7: well, and as I'm so for you. And I think that is so key as friends and as family members that love one another, that we be for one another and believe the best in each other, you know? And so I want her to have room and freedom to just share the real realities of what's going on. And also know that I'm going to believe that they're both, like you said, pursuing the same goal and their end goal is different. And just to be a friend and cheerleader, I think we all need that. And that's a huge thing, I think, in marriage too, is that we believe the best in our spouses. And I know that for me, my husband and I are also opposites, very different from one another. It seems to happen a lot in marriage.
9: I know.
7: And yet I've had to really trust that he wants the same thing as me. And you're going to say something.
6: Well, I
7: can feel it.
6: When you said like, you want to see the best in each other.
7: Yeah.
6: Generally, most women don't do that. They see the negative in their husband. They don't see the good.
7: Yeah.
6: How have you done
5: Maybe
6: that?
5: Maybe their husbands aren't as bad as the one you are married to.
7: Oh, no. They're normal husbands.
9: I think
7: normal
9: it's typical,
7: marriages.
9: Though.
7: Yeah.
6: Especially
7: I would agree.
6: If you don't have a friend that's on the same page spiritually, you've been around women that there is just a husband bashing that goes on.
7: Yes, absolutely.
6: And so you're saying, you're believing the best and seeing the best. How did you start doing that?
7: I've been fairly open about my husband for a long time, worked really long hours, would just not be at home very, very often because he was doing great at work and was just really committed to his job. And we definitely did not see eye to eye on that. And my children were young and at home. My daughter was getting diagnosed with disabilities, surgeries. Like we're moving. There were so many things going on. And I felt like he wasn't as present as I had hoped for him to be. And I think one of the things that kept me through a lot of it was that his words were that I want to be available. I want to be here. I love you. I care about you guys. But sometimes I felt like maybe the actions didn't add up just the way I am in my own life, right? Like I say one thing and then I do another thing. So, but I had to believe that his heart was there and that what he said, I felt like at times, if perhaps I couldn't trust him, I could trust God with our lives. And so I could believe the best because I believe that his heart was still soft towards wanting to be available to our family. And there were times where I think in that situation, we needed more tools, more people around us, other voices helping us both to know how to get a different family lifestyle that we said we wanted, but it felt very hard to achieve in the moment. And so believing the best doesn't say, I don't see any of these problems or like, oh, you can do nothing wrong. It doesn't mean anything like that, but it does mean to say like, okay, if he's saying that he wants this and I want this too, like I'm going to believe that we both want to pursue this, even though it feels really bumpy right now, even though it feels really hard. And then we want to bring in voices and support structures and accountability or whatever those things are in order to say, okay, we're going to pursue what we both say we want. And also like it can happen in little things. I think a lot of times with couples where one person just forgets to take out the trash. And you believing the best means, okay, you actually forgot. Not that you just like only wanted to watch the football game or whatever, you know.
1: Like, how do you forget every single week?
7: I know. Questions, many questions. Right.
9: But what I like that you're getting at too is it's almost developing just compassion for your spouse too, and like who they are and what they're walking through. Because with our own issues, right, when I forget to do something, I want someone to be like, what's going on with you today? Are you okay? You must have a lot on your mind. And to really dig in, right, and know that I'm not perfect. I have issues. You want someone to have that compassion. And it's helped me to know, too, like, my husband also has hurts in his life. He also has, you know, things that are on his mind that are weighing on him. And so recognizing that, right, it's not just, well, you didn't meet my needs and you're not doing what I want, but like, what's going on with you? Like, are you okay? How can I come alongside you in this? And knowing that, you know, there's a person on the other side who might be hurting, who might also be carrying a lot. And having that kind of response to them that I would want someone to have to me, I think has been really helpful. And having that like long suffering attitude
1: versus the grace of the gospel.
5: Well, I mean, I'm sitting over here as the
9: to them that I would want someone to have to me, I think has been really helpful. And having that like long suffering attitude
5: I'm sitting over here as the
9: to them that I would want someone to have to me.

0: me, I think has been really helpful in having that like long suffering attitude.
1: The grace of the gospel.
2: Well, I mean, yeah. I'm sitting over here as the
0: to them that I would want someone to have to me, I think has been really helpful in having that like long suffering attitude.
1: I'm sitting over here as the grace of the gospel.
2: Well, I mean, I'm sitting over here as the to them that I would want someone to have to me. I think has been really helpful in having that like long suffering attitude, versus, to them that I would want someone to have to me. I think has been really helpful in having that like long suffering attitude versus, to them that I would want someone to have to me. I think has been really helpful in having that like long suffering attitude versus, to them that I would want someone to have to me.

0: each other very often. And still, like, he works away during the day. So that's probably not practical for us to see one another during the daytime.
1: At least twice a week. Come on.
0: Like, I know, but we gotta work on something here. But that being said, I think one of the things that helped us was that we took trips together. Mm. And so we found that for him, I always would joke that I had to get him out of state in order for work to leave him alone. And I know there will be women here that will resonate with that statement.
1: Yeah. Yeah.
0: And so I would plan us a little weekend away, or we would take a week away and do something a little bit longer. But that was something that we didn't bring our children on. And it sort of carried us a lot longer through things. If we could say, okay, we're going to plan a vacation, we're going to go on a trip. And that could be, I mean, you could go camping, you could go to Paris, whatever, it doesn't matter. But that for us was a big way that we connected, because we honestly didn't see each other very much during the week. And it was a little bit of practical, you know, hey, I'm going here, you're going there. And that was for a season. And there were hard years. I mean, when my daughter was diagnosed with disabilities, and we were working through a lot of just big life changes, please, no one hear that our marriage is good all the time. Especially that season, things were really, really hard. But we both promised that we would make good on the covenant that we made before the Lord. And so it wasn't an option for us to explore anything else, because we both knew that we wanted to make this work. And this is assuming a healthy marriage, you know, that it has its normal struggles and ups and downs. There's no abuse. There's nothing like that. So there's assumptions that I'm putting in here that I hope anyone hears, that those caveats are there and said. But this is where we kind of, Emily and I keep saying, we want the same thing. Like, we know that our husbands want to honor God. They want to be faithful to God. And they're going to do it in a different way than what we think is best. You know, it's their quiet times are going to look different than what I would suggest. Their time in men's ministry is going to look different than what I think is the right way to do it. And yet we have to give them freedom to be able to figure that out on their own, just like we have freedom to figure that out as wives. And so there's a lot more we could say, but I think that it's really just important to recognize your season of life and talk with your husband. Okay, what is right? Like, how often should we have one-on-one time together? How often should we try to pursue a date night? Should we take a yearly trip instead? And so having that open communication when you're both not hot-headed, right? You're not coming in mad and saying, I haven't seen you in a month, what the world? But instead you're saying, okay, I prayed about this. I feel like I'm in a good, you know, state right now, or I'm walking in grace, and have that communication then with your husband, and like decide then and there, this is what we would like life to be like. Mm. And knowing that it's probably not going to measure quite up to that, but that's something you want to pursue. And I think that that can be really helpful of what's practical, what's realistic, and then what do we want that fits in there. Mm.
1: I would love for you to speak to the dad, the husband, because for years, probably decades, I didn't understand how hard it was for Anna, for a mom. I think I do now, maybe. Speak to the guy.
0: Yeah.
1: Tell him this is what it is like for your wife.
2: Well, one thing I was going to say I've noticed throughout the years is how overstimulating it is. I mean, even just the very physicality of it. Mm. I mean, it's like almost imagine you're in a room all day and there's like loud music blaring and there's lights flashing and there's little things coming out of the wall punching your body. And, you know, and you can't leave. Except for when you go to the bathroom and then and like the room follows you to the bathroom. So there is a very real component of it that is, it's exhausting because it's so overstimulating.
0: Sounds good.
2: And so
0: good.
2: There's like, just know that imagine that and then add anything else you want to onto that, onto the room.
1: Then you need smells.
2: Right. Yep. And someone's throwing food at you.
1: This could be a Disney ride.
3: You haven't had a chance to really eat because you're just snacking off the other people's plates.
0: For sure. You're like mildly hungry, but also like totally sick.
2: You didn't sleep for
0: like before. Eating all this weird food. Yeah.
3: You're on like three hours of sleep.
0: Yep.
3: Maybe somebody's been sick.
2: And there's a timer counting down to when your husband's going to open that door and let you out of that room.
0: And then he comes out home 2 hours late.
1: Yeah. This is a risen motherhood ride at Universal.
4: Get on the mom ride.
0: No one wants to be on it. No one.
2: We should say, like, motherhood is a blessing.
0: Let's back up. No, it's funny. The other day, I actually heard, this was on some

0: social media, but a dad was saying, and I thought this was like really cool. He was saying, I actually have the privilege to go work because my wife gets to be a stay-at-home mom and that she serves me in that way. And it was just interesting because I think we say that a lot as women, like we get to serve our husbands when they're at work, especially if that mom is a stay-at-home mom. But to hear a dad say, I have the privilege of working outside the home because my wife is serving me in the home. I thought that, I don't know, it's like saying the same thing, but hearing it from a guy recognize the privilege that it is, because sometimes it can feel like that's his right. You know, that's, well, he gets to do that because he's head of the household. And it can kind of feel, especially I'm probably someone who's maybe a little bit more ambitious and probably like has to like use my hands and my mind all day. And I really enjoy that. And I think that that was something that was hard for me, was it felt like, well, okay, yep, I have to, that's his right. And so now I have to be home in order to support him in that, but instead for him to hear and recognize what a privilege it is. And so just asking, you know, as we speak to dads, I think recognizing the privilege it is that you get to go off to work every day and that you come home and whatever state your home is in, you know, it might be a total disaster. And depending on your wife, it might be neat as a pin, but to just be able to tell her that, I'm so glad that I'm able to go off to work and come home and I want to help you and I want to engage in this. But to be able to say that to her, I think like that affirmation piece that says, I see your work. Cause I remember I would like go through my list with my husband and be like, and I did this and then I took the trash out, you know, and then I mowed the lawn. I mean, I was doing it all and I needed to hear, I need someone to say, I see the work you're doing. And we know that God sees all the work, but sometimes you just need another human being that you love and care for to recognize it. And so that's what I would say to any dad who's listening. It's like, go home, and whether your wife is working outside the home and then she's coming home and feeding those kids dinner and getting them off to practices, or she's at home all day, tell her you love her. Tell her all the reasons why. Tell her why she's incredible. And that, I think, will do so much for her as she goes into the next day and the week beyond. And like, put it on your phone, make a little reminder, and do it once a week, you know, every day.
1: And if you're hearing this and you have a friend that you know her husband will not do that, you do it for her.
0: So good.
1: Like, we just need to remind each other as sisters, like, I see everything you're doing and I know it's hard, way to go.
2: And I got to add this, dude. If you're the guy saying, I can't do that, do it.
0: Yeah.
2: Seriously. First of all, thank her. She may be working full-time and doing all this, or she could be at home. Just say, honey, tell me about your day.
0: Yes.
2: Hear about her day. Mm-hmm. She's had a hard day, probably. And I know you have, too, but she's had a hard day. She would feel honored to be able to go, well, I did this, and I changed 18 diapers, and I picked up.
1: And I mowed the grass.
0: Yeah, and be impressed, you know?
1: Yes, like, don't, you're amazing.
0: Yeah, exactly. Genuinely impressed, yeah.
1: I feel like those were some truth bombs laid out today, weren't they?
2: Yeah. Emily Jensen and Laura Wiffler.
1: And again, their book is called Risen Motherhood, Gospel Hope for Everyday Moments. Who doesn't need that?
2: And you can get it at familylifetoday.com. 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
3: 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It's Focus on the Family with Jim Daly. And today on the podcast, we get to hear from Ron and Nan Deal, and they want to describe a crossroads moment that helped them heal and restore their marriage. But first, I want you to listen to this from author and speaker Kim Meador. It's about the power of a smile.
4: Not so long ago, I was adventuring with someone I love very much, and what she shared with me changed my life. As she ended up going to a brand new high school, she was 15 at the time. She said, what I realized at the end of the first day is that not only did not one person speak to me, not one person even looked at me. I was dying inside and nobody saw me, not one. And she said that after 2 months, of feeling such sorrow and such pain. She realized that no human heart should suffer like this. And she said, there in the back of my fourth period math class, I made the decision that the only way to make the hurt in my heart stop was just to make my heart stop. And the bell rang, she picked up her books, walked out into a hallway full of 1,000 other kids coming and going. And as she was walking to her next class, some boys were pushing and shoving, and one boy hit her so hard that he knocked her down to her knees on the floor and just splattered her stuff everywhere. And as she was crawling around on the floor trying to gather up her things, she thought, Jesus, this is just like my life. No one stopped to help. No one even noticed. Nobody cared. She said, I realized that no one will ever know that I died because nobody ever knew that I lived. And all she wanted to do was get away so she could cry in private. She realized that in the commotion of all these kids coming and going, that there was a blonde girl on the other side of the hall who saw the whole thing. And she was looking at this devastated young woman in blue eyes locked onto brown eyes. They just held each other's gaze. And then she did something very unexpected. This blonde-haired girl looked at this devastated young woman and she smiled. Did one person actually see me? And as she went home, she gathered all the things that she needed to carry out her plan. She went to the place that she had chosen, and she got down on her knees. And she told me, Kim, all I could see was this girl's face in my mind smiling at me. And maybe there was one person in this world who cared for me. And in that instant, she just collapsed in a rush of tears, knowing that I will wait one more day to see if there is one who cares for me. And sure enough, after that space between fourth and fifth period, the bell rang, went out into the hall with 1,000 other kids, and she looked down the hallway and saw this blonde girl coming around the corner, and again, blue eyes met brown eyes. She said, Kim, my life was saved with one smile a day. This devastated young woman realized that if I could just hold on to that space between fourth and fifth period, I would be okay until she came to know the saving grace and the hope of Jesus Christ. He can make something as simple as a smile save the life of another person.
5: Happy babies make happy parents. 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
11: What do you mean we don't talk
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10: Well, maybe you and your spouse know conflict like that all too well. Like you've memorized that pattern and those habits and the dance steps. And every time you have a disagreement or a tough issue to navigate, there you are again. If you can relate, we have some hope and practical help for you today on Focus on the Family with Jim Daly. I'm John Fuller, and thanks for joining us.
13: You know, how many couples have these disagreements, and then hours later, days later, You're going, what was our problem? What were we talking about? What we were fighting about? Remember, yeah. You can remember the intensity of it, but oftentimes you don't even remember what the noun of the trouble was. You know, what was the subject? And that's because we're reacting out of a dysfunction somewhere that we learned. I mean, it's a trigger, right? Mm-hmm. And we're pushing each other's buttons. That's one of the things I am way too good at with Gene, at pushing that button. And I feel bad about it, but it's almost like a reflex. You know, when she says something to me, I just go bing, and then boom, she reacts to that, and then off to the races we go. Yeah. Now, you would think after being married 39 years, we'd have some of this figured out. And we do, and we're getting better. But it still comes up, you know, it just pops its ugly head, and then we got to say, I'm sorry, we forgive me, which is all good, but why not go there in the first place, right? And today we're going to give you some tools to be able to recognize those patterns in your life and then how to maybe respond with the adult brain that God has given us.
10: Yeah, Ron and Nan Deal are here. Ron is back here. He's joined us a number of times for a variety of conversations. He's a marriage and family therapist, probably.

0: still fall prey to these kind of traps that we should be, like Paul says, renewing our mind day after day.
1: Right.
0: I've probably been a Christian for 8,000 days of my life, maybe more. And sometimes I still don't know the right way to respond.
1: You guys, we have learned so much about how the brain and body soul works in the last 20 years. Neuroscience has taught us a tremendous amount about the brain and how it functions. You mentioned 39 years. Nan and I have been married 39 years. We tell our audiences we're just beginning to figure this thing out. Like, why has it taken so long? But I think it's the same reason why most people listening or watching right now go to church on Sunday, hear truth, and walk out going, that was for me, and nothing changes.
2: Right.
1: Because there are certain things that are set neurologically within the brain. It is our mind that needs to tell our brain how to behave. Mm. Now think about that for a minute. Paul's talking about renewing your mind. It's your mind that is above your brain, but there's a physicality to your brain that develops neurological pathways that get set. You said a minute ago, Gene might say something and you reflex. That is exactly the right word.
0: Oh, yeah.
1: Your brain has a reflex. Yeah. And in a nanosecond, you go from 0 to 100 because literally what's happened is something in the prefrontal cortex has been triggered by a pain that you've experienced. And your midbrain takes over. It's sort of like your thinking brain goes offline. Your midbrain takes over and all it knows to do is fight or flight.
0: Yeah.
1: And as long as your mind lets your brain go there, you will do the same thing you did when you were 6 or 15 or 25 or your immaturity.
0: 50 or 60?
1: 50 or 60.
0: Really? Yeah.
1: But well, the beautiful thing is you don't have to end there.
3: And scripture is clear. The flesh wants what the flesh wants. But we're asked and called to walk in the spirit, which takes a lot of self-control.
0: Yeah, it does. Now, you guys have written this book together, and probably the best way to demonstrate some of these things is by your examples.
1: We have lots of them.
0: So let's go to that moment when the bottom was dropping out of your marriage and you felt something. Describe what was going on. What was the phrase or what was said that caught your guys' attention?
1: You want to tell it?
3: I think I showed up with suitcases and I said, it's either you or me.
1: Yeah.
3: I am done. It was just, I was done with that cycle and that dance.
0: Did you even understand it at that time, what was happening?
3: I didn't understand what was happening, but I was, our boys were preteen at the time.
1: This is 2007, by the way.
3: I was tired of chasing after my husband, who was chasing after so much in ministry and helping so many other people. And here we are, and I have these about to be three young men. And it was just the same thing. And it just kept cycling. And I kept responding. And he kept responding. And it just was, what were we, 20-something years in? And it was like, it's either you or me or get us some help, basically.
0: Wow. Because I mean, that's pretty dramatic.
3: He's a therapist. Yeah. I'm like, obviously, you can't fix this. So get us some help to help fix this.
0: Did you ever say to Ron, you're looking at this stuff all day. Why can't you apply it in our relationship?
3: Yes.
0: It's not that I haven't heard that, but
1: you're right.
0: I mean, it is an odd thing because we sit here and we do the things we do. We write the books we write. Mm-hmm. But even for us, being steeped in the information, we still struggle with the things that you defined at the opening.
1: Absolutely. And what I want to say is, it's not like, and I think most married couples listening can relate to this, it's not like it's black or white. Either your relationship is all great or all bad. As a matter of fact, most of us, and to that point in our marriage, I would say we were among those who had lots of good, lots of positive.
3: Yes.
1: There had been lots of growth and change. And I had been working on some of me and family of origin stuff. But at the end of the day, there were still those dysregulated reactive moments that were really, really bad. It's not like it's awful all the time. It's just when it was bad, it was bad. Mm-hmm. Or when I was neglectful, I was neglectful. And why was I neglectful is really important to the story because I had no idea. I just knew I was working hard and I felt called by God and all that kind of stuff that helps you justify the intensity of your work. And I certainly didn't understand how abandoned and neglected she felt in that moment.
3: True.
1: Those were just the surface level experiences of what was going on with us. And it's this journey that we recount in this book and discovering restoration therapy and how that opened up all that for us, and then we had to chase the pain really.
0: And we're gonna unpack that today and tomorrow, which is great, and that'll fill in some of the definitions of the dysfunctional things and those kinds of things. But

0: In this moment, because it's so poignant, and most of us as couples have been to a spot like this. It may not have been bags packed, but it was like, I'm at the end of my rope. We need change.
1: Don't know how to do this.
0: How did you respond with Nan's declaration of, I need more?
2: I truly believe it was, now looking back, Holy Spirit moment of, because he didn't bow up like he usually does and get defensive. He was like, I'll do whatever it takes.
0: It was more serious for some reason.
2: He got down on his knees and said, I'll do whatever it takes. I don't know what I said that night or how I said it, but you knew I meant business that night. And so the next day.
1: Yeah, I was deeply convicted in that moment.
2: We were in Terry's office.
1: And she started saying, get us some help. And I said, okay, who do I trust? And there were a couple of people, and I called, and they were occupied. Unavailable.
2: You did come at me with, Terry has a 2-year waiting list. I don't think you'll see us. And I said, call him right now. And it was like 9 p.m.
0: Oh, wow.
2: Mm-hmm. And we were in his office the next day.
1: He lived in our community, and I had a deep respect for Dr. Hargrave. So we ended up in his office the next morning. And that, too, had to be God's intervention.
0: So this is Dr. Terry Hargrave.
1: That's correct.
0: Taught you really this modality of marriage.
2: And here's how that went down. Dr. Terry Hargrave and I married to a marriage and family therapist. I stood at the doorway and I said, no psychobabble stuff right here, the two of you. I want you to land the plane with me. No funny business between the two of you, and I want to be heard.
0: I could see it in your face right now, man.
2: And Terry said,
1: she was serious.
2: And Terry said, go ahead.
0: Wow.
2: And I laid it all out there. And then the next thing was so beautiful.
0: It was what you've been waiting for. When Terry said what to Ron?
2: He nailed him. He nailed him to the wall, and I got to watch it.
1: This is really important how it came down.
2: It really is important. And my husband broke down.
0: What did Terry say?
2: And it was the beginning of really a humbling
1: He was
2: moment.
1: Looking at Nan. She had just talked for 20 minutes about all her pain. And he looked at her with a simple little reflective statement, but he was talking to me. He was looking at her, but he was talking to me. And he said, well, Nan, what I think you're telling me is that the reason Ron threw you under the bus is because God told him to.
0: Wow.
1: And I instantly knew God would never tell me to do that. That I had been justifying some things out of my own needs, and I don't know why, but it's wrong. And I felt a deep, deep conviction. They kept talking, and I was just sitting in my little space going, something's wrong, and I got to deal with me. And that was the beginning of a humbling process, what is this thing? And, you know, it certainly involved Nan as well. It wasn't just me that needed it.
2: He said something very poignant to me as well. He looked me straight in the eye, and he said, if you will allow God to heal all of this brokenness in you, it'll be the most beautiful thing that will come out of your life.
0: And what did you feel inside when he said that?
2: It's
0: going to be impossible, or okay, I'm willing?
2: I had no idea what he was saying at that moment, because I had so much brokenness, and I thought I could take care of it and not allow God. I couldn't trust God with it. It was too much, from family to Ron. And I just sat there and went, I don't know. And I didn't know what he was saying to me till years later.
0: Wow. You know, we have something called Hope Restored. It's a marriage intensive. We talk about it often. And the one question on the intake side, when these couples are hurting desperately, like where you guys were at, and they start the application process, they'll ask them one question. Do you believe God can work a miracle in your marriage? If they say no, they don't get in. Because what we have found is that basic ounce of hope is what's required.
1: That's right.
0: For that failure rate, you know, if you're already in a place where not even God can work a miracle, you don't have a chance. Yeah. But if you can say, and it usually goes like this, and Nan, you'll be able to relate to this, God's the only one because my husband's such a jerk. But that's hope. That's saying, God, I think, can work that miracle. And that's the difference. And that's where you guys were at. And that's so beautiful. Let me ask you, Ron, you know, people listening, we got the whole spectrum, people that respect a PhD in psychology, and then people that are theologically rooted and saying, you know, I don't know that psychology delivers that much. It could be psychobabble, exactly what you said, Nan. But Dr. Hargrave introduced you to this restoration therapy, which really is rooted in 2 Corinthians 5, I believe. Mm-hmm. So connect that for the skeptic, the listener, the viewer who's going, I don't know about that. But the study of science is really the study of God's creation.
1: Yeah. Mm-hmm.
0: When it gets down to it, people will manipulate that. But when we match these things, which of course Dr. Dobson did as a PhD in child development, and so many who have come behind him now, that they're both Christian and experts in these areas, you can pick up patterns that God has created.
1: Absolutely. All truth is God's truth. We know medical science truth that we all live by every single day when you go to the doctor and he or she says, do this, don't do that, take this, don't take that. Like, we're trusting a lot in medical science. And is there a God behind all of that that makes all of that make sense? Absolutely. And I think the social sciences are very similar to that. They will always, biblical truth is the ultimate truth. It will always point us in the right direction. And any other truth that's discoverable, if we could say it that way, will line up ultimately with biblical truth. That's why I said what I said earlier about we've learned more about the mind and the brain and the distinctiveness there and how it works. It's adding more layers to our understanding of the flesh. As Nan said in Romans 7, Paul said, why do I keep on doing the things that I don't want to do?
0: I'm so glad he wrote that.
1: Me too.
0: I mean, thank you, Paul.
1: Hallelujah. Like,
0: seriously, that's one of the best lines in scripture for human beings.
1: It's the human experience. Like, so here's a guy who knows better, but can't quite get to the living better. There's a gap there. Absolutely, there's a gap. What is that gap? And why is that gap exist? Well, we know a little bit more about that gap now, if I could say it that way. When it comes to spiritual walk discipline and walking with God and having self-control to live and obey the way he's asked us to obey,
0: Boy, it's so true.
1: My flesh constantly, and part of that is my brain, constantly wants to go back to what it knows.
0: Mm-hmm. Yeah.
1: And those are old patterns that are really deep rooted. They're neurological at this point in my life. Neurological.
0: And that's that restoration therapy. Give us that quick definition.
1: Okay, so restoration therapy really integrates a number of things that you guys have talked about many times on this program. Attachment theory, what we know about how we work in terms of relationships, how we connect with other people, the neuroscience.
0: And you learn this as a child, mostly.
1: Exactly. And it sets those styles in us that then pour out us as an adult. But the question is, what do we do about it? And what Dr. Hargrave restoration therapy does is take all of that know-how and then merge it with New Testament theology around your old self and your new self. If there is one thing that we ought to be teaching and preaching in church on a regular basis, it's this reoccurring theme in the New Testament about it is my job as a follower of Jesus to take off my old self, the part of me that is not like Christ. I'm listening to the Spirit. I'm trying to merge my body, soul, mind processes along with the Spirit, so that I can live out what he has called me to do. There's the gap between my flesh and living by the Spirit, right? This is over and over. Galatians 5, this is Philippians 4, this is Colossians 3, this is Ephesians 4, this is 2 Corinthians, you mentioned. This is over and over. Take off the old self and put on the new. It just turns out there's quite a journey but to do that.
0: Yeah.
1: And Dr. Hargrave has figured out a process, a system that really helps us navigate that space, become less and less like our old flesh and more like Christ. And when I do that in the context of my marriage, in the moments when I'm triggered and all my bad self comes out, if I can put on self-control, I can bring a better me to the next moment in my marriage. And it's transformative for relationships.
3: Hmm. Well, our guests today on Focus on the Family with Jim Daly are Ron and Nan Deal, and we're talking about their book, The Mindful Marriage, Create Your Best Relationship Through Understanding and Managing Yourself. 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And Ron, in the book, you use the analogy of being on a trail, and you talk about kind of this pain cycle and liken it to finding a snake on the trail.
1: Yes.
3: I saw a snake. I saw a pretty serious snake on a trail one time in Arkansas, of all places. What were you thinking of when you wrote that?
1: Well, I was probably reacting the way you were reacting. You know, it's funny, John, when you see a rattlesnake. We were walking through a canyon with all of our kids on this occasion. You don't have to form a committee and say, we have a rattlesnake. What should we do about it? No, your midbrain kicks in. It's God's gift to us, this fight or flight reactivity that says, danger, danger, Will Robinson, back up, get away, protect your kids. You don't have to pause and ponder, and that's your brain will take care of you. That's the good news. The bad news is that in life, my brain doesn't know the difference between a rattlesnake and Nan's criticism.
0: They both bite.
1: They both bite.
4: Yeah.
1: And yes. My brain doesn't know the difference. All it knows is danger, danger. What do you do, Ron? Well, in my case, and there's four different ways people respond in fight or flight at that point in time. But for me, I go into either blame or defensiveness or control. Like I'm either going to control her. I'm going to perform and get better at something so that she has no reason to be upset with me. Or I'm going to counter blame and somehow make it to be about her. Now, all of that stuff that I do, here's the crazy thing, guys. It's all an effort to restore peace within me and between us, in our usness, as we like to call it. So think about that. That really doesn't make sense, and it's not helpful.
3: It doesn't feel right.
1: Rattlesnake, criticism, I need to defend myself and prove to her that she's wrong about me, so now I'm arguing her into liking me, which never works, thank you very much. And now she's even more upset because I'm not listening, I'm not considering what she had to say, and we escalate our negative behavior. Am I getting to peace? No. I'm getting to more conflict. And it's because my dysregulation triggers her dysregulation, and there we go. We're off and running.
2: Yeah.
1: If I don't learn how to manage that nanosecond between rattlesnake and my response, things get worse.
0: You know, when you say that, it sounds kind of ridiculous. I mean that very respectfully, but it is the mechanism.
1: It is the mechanism.
0: We can't distinguish that. So, you know, when we're talking about slowing down or taking a step back emotionally, how do you help yourself from not noticing the difference?
1: Well, you have to understand what I normally do. Like, one of the beautiful things about this book and Dr. Hargrave's work is you are going to do some exercises and you're going to map and sequence what are the triggers for me, what's the pain points, and what does it mean to me, and what do I do with it? That's called coping. And once you see that, it doesn't mean you can instantly change it. You need to have a mechanism, we call that the four steps, where you learn how to talk through creating a new response instead of just doing the same old stuff.
0: And all of that is to help you self-regulate.
1: That's it.
0: Your emotions.
2: Exactly.
1: And I mean, the biblical word is self-control.
0: Yeah.
2: Yes. Okay.
1: I got to put on self-control when I feel rattlesnakes in my marriage. And here's the crazy thing. Most of us spend our entire life trying to get the spouse who, you're the rattlesnake, so you're the one who has to change. And now I go with some agenda of trying to fix her. Yeah. The subtitle of this book is Understanding and Managing Yourself. Like, it's my reactivity that I am in charge of, not her reactivity. And that is a game changer moment that helps couples who often get caught in this escalation to begin to unwind it.
2: I was triggered yesterday coming here. All right. I was in pain.
0: John will do that to you.
2: coming here with my husband who this is his seventh time here. All right. So in the previous times coming here, Ron would be a week in his head before he'd come here. Then he'd come here and he'd do his thing, unavailable while he's here,
1: that's right.
2: Maybe other meetings after that outflow after that. And
1: sorry.
2: Then as he and then as he comes home, he's still in his head about being here because it might lead to something else, to something else,
0: he's
2: to something
0: debriefing else. In his mind.
2: Yes.
0: Yeah.
2: So
0: and
2: coming here is a trigger
0: what?
2: Of
0: yeah.
2: pain, abandonment.
0: Wow.
2: Where are you?
0: Yeah.
2: And we're coming here and I'm thinking, I had to be very mindful on the plane as I'm touching down and he's talking about, well, we'll do this and Jim will say this and he's doing all the things. And I'm thinking, I'm feeling something rising in me. I'm feeling triggered.
0: Yeah.
2: And I had to stop and go, okay, what am I feeling? Mm-hmm. What would old Nan normally do?
0: Yeah.
2: Old Nan would normally really get critical and, oh, I know exactly what you'll do while you're here or blame or whatever, take control of this situation. And I had to stop, pray, get grounded and say, okay, Holy Spirit, I need some help here. I know you're my helper. I normally would do this, but I know that I'm God's child. I know that you've given us this opportunity together. And I know that I can walk this out with humility and with the Spirit's help.
0: You know, and the key there I'm hearing you, Nan, is you have to do this probably several times a day because of that triggering
2: Definitely.
0: Mechanism. It's not just once in a while. Yeah. These are patterns that we've developed.
1: That's right.
2: Yes.
0: And I think as a couple, how to handle that together. Mm-hmm. You know, Jean and I have one. We go to dinner and we have a pleasant time and then she wants to bring up family stuff. Mm. You know, the boys aren't doing something that we would like to see them do. Mm-hmm. And it can end in a not so warm place, right? Mm-hmm. Yeah. And but it's a pattern, and I'm sure I have my patterns, and I'm less likely to see those as I am to see hers, right? Is that
2: exactly.
0: part of the deal?
1: Yes, yes,
2: oh,
1: absolutely.
0: We're very in tune picking up on their problem.
1: Exactly. We are super in tune with the speck in the other person's eye, Matthew 7, but rarely do we notice that log in our eye and take responsibility for it. I got to say, I want to compliment her. I mean, listen to what she went through.
0: Yeah.
1: Listen to the internal, what's the truth? I know what the pain is. I know the truth. And I'm going to choose to respond differently in this situation. Wow. Right? So by the time she and I begin to process, yeah, this is sort of like coming back to Ron's lover.
0: Mm. Mm.
1: Wow. Like heavy, right? By the time we begin to process that, she's not coming at me as a rattlesnake. She's coming gentle. She's coming soft. She's talking through. She's taking ownership of. And by the way, we've spent many years working through all this pain together. So I'm quick to go, yeah, I totally see how this is a space that's difficult for you. And I get that. And I see that. And I'm over here saying, yeah, I've been trying to manage me and not be super control guy and come and perform like I always used to do.
0: Right.
1: By the way, I was chasing my identity in my work. And so to be able to relax and come here and just say, yeah, we're just having a conversation with Jim and John. This is not a big deal. Puts me in a different place.
0: Mm-hmm.
1: See how we're both understanding and managing ourselves, and that allows us to then bring a better us to one another.
0: Yeah.
1: It's a game.
0: Well, some of it is understanding the why. You know,
2: yes.
0: She needs a space, in our case, to be able to express her concerns.
2: Mm-hmm.
0: And it just seems to be that moment. And I've seen that pattern. Mm-hmm. But obviously, there's not enough time in the rest of our day, or something's going on that this is the place where, and for you, Nan, that's also true. And this has been so good. It really has. Thank you for being with us. And I do want to come back next time and pick up the conversation to give people more insight into what you've discovered. Man, isn't it exciting for 20, 30 somethings who are married to say, hey, let's learn from these older couples' mistakes, right? Mm-hmm. But in the meantime, get a copy of this great book, The Mindful Marriage, Create Your Best Relationship Through Understanding and Managing Yourself. And to all of us mismanaged people, amen. It's our goal here at Focus to equip you and your spouse, to give you those tools that you need to have a wonderful, healthy, thriving in Christ marriage. And I think this is one of the best resources on that marriage topic. These resources do cost money, so we depend on your partnership to help us reach more husbands and wives with this good news message. And according to our research, more than 500,000 marriages have benefited from Focus resources just in the last 12 months. And I'm really proud of that. Mm-hmm. I mean, that's reach and impact that we're doing together. And if I could ask you to consider a gift to the ministry, that's how it gets done. It's not our twinkle in our eye that can make this happen. 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So let's do it together. Let's save more marriages.
3: 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And thanks for joining us today for this episode of Focus on the Family with Jim Daly. 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
5: Hey, what a joy that we get to spend some time with you as we just stay connected to the Word of God together right here on The Well, the Voice of Life. Mike Fabara is on the way at 10:30, teaching out of Hebrews 10 today. And the message of Jesus is surprisingly simple. So simple that a lot of people have looked at the gospel and said there's got to be more to it. Well, Pastor Mike explains that the gospel needs no modification, no amendment, or revision. In Jesus, we have God's final word. Stay tuned for that on the way in a few moments. But first, here's Pastor Colin Smith with a reminder about how Jesus is our rescuer.
6: God saw our need. God saw our plight. God saw the hopelessness of our position as sinners. He had compassion upon us, and He sent His Son. Some who struggle to feel that God really cares for you, can you just let this soak in? You say, I'm not sure God really cares about me. It seems so distant, so remote. He sent His Son for you. He had compassion upon you as you were alienated from Him, rebelling against Him, guilty before Him, under His condemnation. He had mercy, He had pity, He had compassion. He's initiated this rescue by sending His Son in the likeness of sinful man to be a sin offering. That is an amazing job description. Jesus, here is what the job of this rescue for these people looks like. You will leave heaven and be born as a man. Live a perfect life, 24/7, 365, living the life that none of them has ever lived or ever can live. And then you will offer that life. You will lay it down and you will become their sin bearer. You will take the guilt and the stench of their sin upon yourself. You will bear their condemnation in your own body. You will carry it utterly alone, stretched out, staked on a pole, suspended between heaven and earth, and rejected by both. And Jesus Christ, in love for you, said, I want that job. I will be their rescuer.
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8: Do you need to be more like Christ? You still got sin problems in your life? So do I. Does that mean the work of Christ is not finished? No. Christ has done everything. He hit it out of the park. And now the Holy Spirit in our life is trying to work out the process of sanctification. And the things that are wrong in our lives, we will continue to see victory in these areas, and we will become more like Christ. That's called sanctification.

0: And welcome to Focal Point with Pastor Mike Fabares. I'm Dave Drury. You know, the message of Jesus Christ is surprisingly simple. Even children can understand the gospel. Yet in almost every generation, there are people who have looked at God's word and said, oh, there must be more. Either through addition or subtraction, people are constantly trying to amend God's message of redemption. So, should we be expecting a newer testament? Keep that question in mind as Pastor Mike continues our series called Christ Changed Everything.
1: Consider, if you would, historically, names like Joseph Smith, Mary Baker Eddy, Charles Taz Russell, Ellen G. White, you know some of these names, Muhammad, Sun Myung Moon. All these people, including a whole host of characters on cable TV these days, that are in some way discontent with the message of the New Testament, and they see in some way the insufficiency of what we know of Christ as presented in the Bible. They don't care for that. They want something a little new. They want Jesus 2.0, you know, truth of the new covenant, an upgraded version. And so they're happy to proffer and hand out and peddle a new kind of Christ. And unfortunately, there are lots of people lined up to buy it, feeling like they must be missing something, sensing that there's got to be more to this than what we read in the New Testament. And people are quick to offer whatever else it is, to say, well, even they might suggest that Christ provided all you need to get to heaven, but really there's more that you got to know if you want to live right before God. And pick the plethora of cult groups, particularly those that started in the 19th century in America, most of them, where people said, listen, you know what? What you need is more. You need more information. Maybe God can save you based on the merits of Christ, but you need more information if you're going to live in a way that's holy and pleasing to Him. And people were out there peddling all their extra and new revelations to people, saying, well, come and line up and listen to me, and I'll tell you what you need. Because what you have in your lap is not everything you need. You need more. Jot this down. This is important. The Bible is very clear that the church is now being built upon, here it comes, two things, the foundation and the cornerstone. The cornerstone is Christ. The foundation was the ministry of the apostles and the prophets. That's the ministry that God founds the church on. And then he says, you Ephesians are being built on top of that. You're being built on top of that. On top of what? The foundation of the apostles and prophets. Their ministry provides us the inspired, great and precious promises of God. And from that, we build the church. Now, here's the thing. I've never seen the pictures in the Orange County Register and then the church section where Apostle, you know, Danny is given his new word from God up in Santa Ana. But I'm assuming if they're really an apostle of Christ, that picture, I really want to see it because their body is going to be old and wrinkled. I mean, they're going to be really old. Because according to the scriptures, and you remember in the beginning of the book of Acts, the only way you would ever be deemed an apostle is to have been a part of the living ministry, first century ministry of Christ, observing the miracles, teaching, death, and resurrection of Christ. That's the only way. And therefore, you'd have to be 2,000 years old to be a valid biblical prophet or apostle in this age. Everything is done in the first century, and upon that is built what? The church. And you and I are building our lives, redemption, escaping the corruption of the world, and my sanctification is all being done because of my reliance on the work of the apostles and prophets. And it's no mistake, one more passage, end of the book. It's no mistake that the last book of God's revealed book, the revelation of God, both chronologically and canonically, is written by the oldest surviving apostle, the disciple John, who walked and lived and saw the resurrected Christ, who says something that is true not only about the book of Revelation, though that's specifically in view. Take a look at this, Revelation chapter 22, if you're not already there. He says, I warn everyone, verse 18, who hears the words of the prophecy of this book. If anyone adds anything to them, God will add to him the plagues described in this book. And if anyone takes words away from this book of prophecy, God will take away from him his share in the tree of life, in the holy city, which are described in this book. Now, what's the book in view? Obviously, the book of Revelation. And you know what? I think it's good advice for us to recognize, as Jesus warned in Matthew 24:24, that there would be many false prophets and false Christs that go into the world claiming a new thing, saying, hey, over here, look over here, Christ over here. And here was Jesus' very terse and simple admonition. Do not believe them. That's what he said. Don't believe them. He says, because people are going to try to deceive you, even people claiming miraculous signs and wonders. And he says this, do not believe them. And have I not warned you ahead of time? The last days of the last days, the last period of the last days, Jesus said, is going to be known for people trying to say, hey, I got something new. It was no mistake that in this last generation, the last two or three generations here, especially in affluent America, we got people popping up left and right going, hey, we got a new word from God over here. Hey, we got a new word from God. And even in the evangelical church, it seems epidemic now that people want to say, hey, I got a new word from God. Be assured the New Testament provides a complete and perfect salvation. The new covenant documents itself, the new covenant Christ, has provided all that we need. Turn back to Hebrews chapter 10, if you would. You can hear all that and say, well, that's interesting. If this is perfect and complete, I'm looking around and I'm thinking it's not having a perfect and complete effect because the church is messed up and Christians are messed up and the world's messed up. And wow, if God's done with his redemptive work and Christ has done all the atoning work that there is to do, it's not looking real good. As a matter of fact, that sense of discontent right there is the whole reason that people have cashed in their old Jesus Christ of the new covenant and looked for a new one. It's like my kid sitting there with his GameCube going, I can't get this game. I can't figure it out. It's too hard. Oh, I want a PS3. What? You know, the problem isn't with the box you got. The problem's with the player. And the issue of the new covenant and people all the time trying to look for a new thing is based on a discontent about what's going wrong, here and now. Well, Jesus addresses this for us in this text through the writer of Hebrews. He says in verse number 12, take a look at this, just to get some context, 12 through 14. He says, when the priest had offered, this priest, the Melchizedekian priest, Christ himself, had offered for all time one sacrifice for sins, he sat down at the right hand of God. Since that time, now circle these two words, he waits. What's he waiting for? His enemies to be made his footstool. Now invert that logically in your mind. That means right now he is waiting and there are things that are not under his footstool, so to speak. I know that's all imagery, but think about it. He's got enemies, and those enemies out there are not all brought into some kind of practical subjection to Christ and all of his redemptive work. Because, verse 14, by one sacrifice, he has made perfect forever those who are being made holy. So whatever it is, and the juxtaposition of those two phrases is interesting, he's done something complete, but there's something left undone. He's done something complete, but it hasn't worked itself out completely. He's done something that is perfect, but it hasn't perfectly had all of its effects yet. And the best way I can illustrate that, and I know I've done it before, forgive me for repeating myself, is when the baseball player knocks one over center field, and it's out and it's gone. And everybody stands up and cheers. Why? Because there's no doubt about the scoreboard. And yet, even with the bases loaded, the score doesn't go up. Because there's one little thing you got to do first. You got to, you know, kind of jog around and touch all the bags. And all those guys have to be brought home. Now, I know it's taken 2,000 years to round the bases. I get it. It's a long kind of run around the bases. But God is running the bases. He handed the baton off from Christ to the Spirit. And Jesus leaves and sends his Spirit. And the Spirit is going to work out and apply all the redemptive work of Christ until all of the things that are not right are brought into subjection under his feet. And that takes place in three ways. Did we put number two down? Let's put it down. Number two, be assured of this. The New Testament, we don't need new revelation. We don't need something brand new. We don't need a new version of Christ. Everything in the New Covenant has provided for us, here it comes, the solution for the world's problems. Everything in the world, everything that is wrong with the world, including your life and mine, has been provided for and paid for by the atonement. It's been taken care of. Now, follow me now in three areas. The first one, let's just start personally with you and me. Most of us here, repentant people, ask God to forgive our sins. We put our trust in Christ. We're Christians now. Back up to verse 14. I just read that one for you. Look at it again. Because by one sacrifice, he has made perfect forever. Are you made perfect forever? Well, according to this verse, I am. How do I know I've been made perfect forever? Because I'm one of those who are being made holy. Do you see two things going on here? If you were with us when I was teaching through Romans about a year ago, we looked at this verse and it was super important for us as we understood the distinction in Romans between justification and sanctification. Remember that distinction? Something going on here. I've been made perfect forever. What does that mean? That even if I, the moment I repented of my sins and put my trust in Christ, responded to the finished work of Christ, I have been made perfect like the thief on the cross. I completely have all the credentials to live with a holy God forever. How do I know I'm judicially and legally made right before God? Well, you should be able to look at my life and then begin to see a process of practically being made holy. My life should be changing. And if my life is changing from sinfulness to less sinfulness to more Christ-likeness, then that is evidence that I am made right judicially. That's the distinction between justification, being made right before God in heaven, and sanctification, a process of moving me from where I am to be more like Christ. That distinction's important. Now, in this text, it says this, that Christ has done whatever it takes for me not only to be made right before God, justification, but he's already in the process of making me holy. That is the process of sanctification. And guess what? That's all been provided for too. Has it all been applied? Has the Holy Spirit rounded all the bases in my own life? No, he's working on some things in my life. How about yours, Mr. Perfect, right? You're not there yet either. Do you need to be more like Christ? You still got sin problems in your life? So do I. You know what that means? We need more sanctification. Does that mean the work of Christ is not finished? No. Does that mean we need a new version of the Bible? No. Does that mean we need some kind of new Christ 2.0? No. Christ has done everything. He hit it out of the park. And now the Holy Spirit in our life is trying to work out the process of sanctification. And the things that are wrong in our lives, if we have time on this earth to continue to walk with Christ, we will continue to see victory in these areas and we will become more like Christ. That's called sanctification. And whatever is needed for that process has been provided by the life, death, and resurrection of Christ, because he's already at work in it. Oh, okay, I don't want to get too far afield here, but jot this down at least. 1 Corinthians 15. Now think about this. We got bodies that are diseased and riddled with all kinds of imperfections, and eventually it's all the biological unit is dying, and eventually it will die. That doesn't seem to match the work of Christ in redemption. If Christ has taken away the wages of sin, which is death, then I should see the death problem reversed. Death is an enemy of God, according to 1 Corinthians 15. And Paul utilizes the verbiage of talking about the enemies being put under Christ's feet. And he says one enemy that has yet to been put under his feet in practical terms is your biological death. He's got to fix that problem. And he will through the resurrection. But to show he's already paid for it, he brought forth the first fruits from the grave. And who was the first fruits from the grave? Christ. And because sin was taken care of, he accelerated this whole resurrection thing. And he popped Christ out of the grave in 3 days to prove that he was in there long enough to be sure that everybody knew he was dead. And now he's coming out to show he's got victory over death. I have victory over death. You have victory over death. But that enemy has to be put under Christ's feet in practical, real-time terms by me being resurrected. And that hadn't happened yet. And it hasn't happened for any Christian loved one that you know that's been laid in a grave. But it will. He's working out. The Holy Spirit is working out his plan. And one of the things with an exercise of his power that he will do is pop all of our biological units out of a grave, recondition them, refurbish them according to the manufacturer's specs. And he's going to put us in a new place called the New Jerusalem. That's going to happen. And it's going to happen because Christ has to make another payment yet, because he's got a few installments to make on the payments till that works. Right? No, it's already been paid for. He hasn't exercised that right yet. Another great phrase, and I don't want to confuse too many passages here, but in Revelation chapter 11, there's a great statement in verse 17. And it's all about the eschatological events as it relates particularly to the relief of the church who's being persecuted by the world. And here's what he says. The angels and the saints cheer on God as the end time events unfold in this picture in the book of Revelation. And they say this. They say, we give thanks to you, Lord God Almighty, the one who is, the one who was and is to come, because you have taken your great power and have begun to reign. He didn't just get his power. He's had his power, but now he's going to utilize that power to bring more of his enemies and things that aren't right in the universe under subjection. Keep your finger in Hebrews 10 and turn back to Hebrews 2, please. I should have read this earlier for you, but it'll tie it all together. It's the same comment, same statement. Hebrews chapter 2, Look at verse 8. It says he's going to put everything under his feet. There's the whole Psalm 110 quotation. Now, look at the middle of verse 8. This is Hebrews 2:8. In putting everything under him, God left nothing that is not subject to him yet. Now read the rest of it. At present, we don't see everything subject to him. Scratch, scratch, scratch, scratch. How's that? Well, it's not that he hasn't earned the right. It's that he hasn't exercised the right. It's not that he hasn't made the payment. It's that he hasn't actually walked through and made it happen. He hasn't put it physically in real time under his feet. And that's exactly the issue for us. He made us holy judicially in heaven, but he's working out the process of holiness in our life. That's letter A. In your life and mine, there's a lot of things that are wrong. And you know what? He's done all that it takes to fix those problems. It's called sanctification. He's working on it in your life. Secondly, the world. Now I'm going, okay, he's fixed the problems for me. What about the world? The world's a mess. People are out there doing all kinds of things. They have no interest in following Christ or following his word. They're doing their rebellious thing every day. It makes it on the 11 o'clock news every night. What's wrong with this world? It's messed up. Now, according to the Bible, he's done everything that's needed to fix all the problems of the world. His redemptive work and lordship has been paid for. It's complete. It's done. Then why isn't he really the Lord in people's lives? Side note, he will be, by the way. Even before he tosses some people into outer darkness, they will all, according to Philippians 2, bow before him. Every knee will bow. Every tongue will confess that Jesus Christ is Lord of the glory of God the Father. You know what precedes that verse? That God has exalted him to the highest place. He has already been exalted to the highest place, and he is the boss. He's the king. Problem is, he hasn't exercised that bossness, that lordship, in everybody's life in a practical sense, but he's already earned the right to be there. How do we deal with that in this world? What is our response? What is our commitment as it relates to that? One simple thing. Jot this word down, and we'll show this to you in Scripture. It's the word evangelism. It's the word evangelism. The bottom line is God has provided a way for me to confront the world with what's wrong, and it's the cross of Jesus Christ. And that does one of two things. Go to John chapter 6 with me. John chapter 6. And again, this is a passage I know that may, you know, tweak your mind theologically on a finer point of soteriology, the salvation of people. But look past the knotty concern of philosophically figuring out predestination and just look at this verse to give you a sense that as it relates to God saving lost people, he's got it under control. And our responsibility is simply to present the world with Christ. And look at John 6. Are you there? Verse 37. All that the Father gives me, this is Christ speaking, will come to me. Now, apparently, there's some transaction here in eternity past where these future people here, God is, the Father is giving them as gifts to the Son. And the text says, all that the Father gives me will come to me. And whoever comes to me, I will never drive away. For I've come down from heaven not to do my will, but to do the will of him who sent me. And this is the will of him who sent me, that I shall lose none of them that he has given to me, but I'll raise them up on the last day. And that reeks of that whole statement in Romans 8, that if he's predestined us, you can look through all those big words to the last one, he's glorified us. Now that's what we call a prophetic perfect. I'm not glorified yet. I haven't gotten to that place. As a matter of fact, there's a lot of Christians that are being drawn to Christ that aren't even justified yet, let alone glorified in the New Jerusalem. Well, that hadn't happened, but it is such a certain thing because of God's redemptive plan that was completely paid for on the cross that he can state it as though it's already happened. In Hebrew, it's an idiom that kind of filtered into Greek, and we call it a prophetic perfect. It's stated in the past because it's so certain God's going to get it done. Those he's predestined, you know how it is. Those he's predestined, he's called. If he's called, he's justified. If he's justified, he's glorified them. Well, that didn't happen for any of us yet. But it's as though it's already happened because God's plan of reaching out to those that he's called, he is not going to lose one of them. He's going to bring them all to himself. What stands between that and where they are now? Well, people like you and me presenting them with Christ. That's why evangelism is so important. We go out and tell the world, hey, Christ is the answer to the problem of you not making it before a holy God when you die. And as you do that, God says he's going to draw those people to himself. Or, like you've already experienced, not. Or you're going to present Christ to those people and they're going to go, ick, yuck, stupid, get away from me. As a matter of fact, Paul put it this way, to some, we're a fragrance of life, and to others, we're a stench of death. See, the same message, the same gospel, the same appeal to get right with the holy God. And some go, yes, you're right, I need that. And Christ draws them. And others say, I don't want anything to do with that. And in their rebellion, they put their hand up and they stiff arm you. And they say, I'm not interested in hearing that stuff. It's a stumbling block to them. Turn ahead. That's part of the Holy Spirit running the bases, by the way. Turn ahead to chapter 16 if you're still in John. We're in John 6. Go to John 16. Jesus said that's part of the handoff of the baton from Christ hitting it over the fence to the pinch runner, if you will, coming in the Holy Spirit and running the bases. As he runs the bases, part of what he's doing is collecting a team for himself. The other part of what he's doing is proclaiming his lordship to people who are going to stiff arm him and reject him. Take a look at it. Look at verse 7. I tell you the truth. He talks to his disciples, Jesus, and he says, it's good that I'm going away. And that didn't compute for them. He says, unless I go away, the counselor, the parakletos, the comforter, the Holy Spirit, he won't come to you. But if I go, I will send him to you. See, there's the pinch runner. When he comes, here's what he's going to do. He's going to convict the world of guilt in regard to sin, righteousness, and judgment. In regard to sin, because men do not believe me, and they will be convicted of that. In regard to righteousness, because I'm going to the Father where you can see me no longer, and they'll have no lived out standard of righteousness. So the Holy Spirit is going to work in concert with their conscience and show a standard of righteousness, and they'll be convicted. And in regard to judgment, because not only them, but the prince of the world, now check this verbiage out, now stands condemned. The ministry of Christ won that battle for the universe, but the Spirit, as he runs the bases, so to speak, even though the work has been done, is going to not only collect for himself redeemed people, which is why we exist as a church on this earth. In heaven, we can go to heaven and worship him and learn all about Christ. But now we're here to reach lost people for him. He's also going to, as he presents the lordship of Christ and the message of the gospel, people are going to go, no thanks, I'm not interested. He already exists and has been exalted to the highest place. The redemptive worker, the right hand of the majesty in heaven. Part of the job now, for us, practically speaking, is to present him to a lost world. And God will fix it. He'll either present them with the accountability of the gospel and judgment, or he will draw them to himself and bring them into the family.
0: The gospel of Jesus Christ is the same today as it was 2,000 years ago. 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
1: Thanks, Dave. 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
0: 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I'm Dave Drewy. Tomorrow, Pastor Mike wraps up the question, should we be expecting a newer testament? That's Wednesday on Focal Point.
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2: And we invite you to stick around a little longer with Colin Smith's Open the Bible coming up in just a few moments, teaching out of Matthew today. If you want to grow in faith, five ways you can start. That's coming up right at 11. But to get there, we're going to go through Brother John Piper about what being spiritually dead means. Brother John, take it away.
3: Apart from the new birth, we are dead in trespasses and sin. Dead means what? Lifeless, but not physically lifeless, not morally lifeless. Look at verse 1. Walking, following the world. We're not dead, we're following. We got legs. Verse 2. Passions of the flesh, desires of the body and the mind. Some dead man. What dead mean? You're walking, you're following, you're passionate, you're desiring. What's this dead business? It means spiritually dead. That is a rock toward God, resistant to God, unresponsive, insensitive to God, to the gospel, to the beauty of Christ, to the lordship of Jesus. No moving, no quickening, no loving, no embracing, no treasuring. What's that? Oh, we can love all the wrong things. We can't love the right things. Spiritually dead.
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2: And that's a joy that we get this time together to just dive into the Word of God right here on The Well, the voice of life. Another tremendous hour of Bible teaching on the way. At 11:30, we're going to hear from Brother Jeff Wickwire. He brings us Hardwired. But right now, it's Colin Smith and Open the Bible, and it's time to dive in together to kick off this hour. Brother Colin, take it away.
6: Luke records that the disciples on one occasion said to Jesus, "Lord, increase our faith." These men, the disciples, had faith in the Lord Jesus Christ. They were followers of the Lord Jesus Christ, but they came to a point in their lives where they knew that they had to grow in their faith.
7: Welcome to Open the Bible with Pastor Colin Smith. I'm Steve Hiller. Glad you're with us today. And Colin, do you think that every genuine believer in Jesus, follower of Jesus, comes to that point where they need to pray that prayer?
6: Oh, absolutely. I mean, what happens in life is that you are going along and it seems that things are okay, and then suddenly you find yourself confronted by a situation that you had not known before. It may be to do with health, it may be a crisis in a relationship, it may be a loss, it may be something to do with employment. And you find yourself saying, you know, I thought I was doing fine, but now I'm in a position where I know I really need more help. Lord, increase my faith. And I'm sure that's where the disciples were when they made that famous prayer. It's a wonderful, wonderful prayer. And that's what we're looking at today. The reality is that we do need to grow in faith, and the question is how. And we're going to continue to see some of the strategies by which we can grow in faith as we confront some of the greatest challenges that we face in life.
7: Well, let's continue to look at that. We're in Matthew chapter 6 today as we continue our message, Little Faith. Here is Pastor Colin.
6: Faith grows as we get to know Jesus. Walk with him. Learn of him. Look to him. And your faith will grow. You know, Paul says that he is able to do far more abundantly above all that we ask and even above all that we think. Little faith believes enough to ask Jesus for help. Little faith thinks that God can help. That is why he or she asks. But God is able to do far abundantly more than little faith asks or thinks. He's able to do far more than any of us here today even thinks. Walk with him, and you will find out what he can do. Now, the third time that Jesus refers to little faith is in Matthew in chapter 14. And you might like to turn over to that with me now. This is the story of when Jesus came to his disciples walking on the water. And from this story, we learn that little faith is easily distracted. Notice Matthew 14 and verse 31. Immediately Jesus reached out his hand and took hold of him, that is Peter, saying to him, "O you of little faith, why did you doubt?" Now again, this is a story that some of us know well. The disciples were in the boat at night, and Jesus had gone to a mountain on his own in order to pray. But late in the night, Jesus came to the disciples walking on the water. At first, the disciples thought that they were seeing a ghost. But Jesus said, "Take heart, it is I. Do not be afraid." And Peter said, "Lord, if it's you, command me to come to you on the water." And Jesus said, "Come." Peter got out of the boat and he walked on the water to Jesus. Now, here we learn something else about faith. Faith takes bold initiatives at the command of the Lord Jesus Christ. When we look at this story, Peter getting out of the boat, our first thought is most likely, well, Peter must have had great faith to do that. I mean, I'm not sure I would have done it. Would I have got out of the boat? Peter must have had great faith to get out of the boat. And yet, what Jesus says to him here is, "Oh, you have little faith." Spurgeon suggests that Peter's

wind made its littleness apparent. He continues, strong faith is content without signs. It believes God's bare word and asks for no confirming miracle. Now, it's clear from this story then that little faith, that's the name by which Jesus addresses Peter here, little faith can achieve great things. But it's also clear from this story that little faith gets easily distracted. Here's Peter taking what looks like this bold initiative of faith. He's responding to the invitation of Jesus to come. But Matthew tells us that when he walked on the water, he saw the wind, verse 30, and he was afraid. So picture this, his eyes are on Jesus as he walks towards the master. But you see, the thing with little faith is it's easily distracted. And when he saw the wind, then he was afraid and he began to sink. Now, this is one of the marks of little faith. It looks to Jesus, and then it looks away to something else. Now, we're asking the practical question throughout this series, how can my faith grow? Well, again, from this story, we've got another very obvious answer. And it's this, that faith grows as we worship. And that's where the story ends here. Verse 32. When they got into the boat, the wind ceased, and those in the boat worshipped him, saying, "Truly, you are the Son of God." Worship is the gaze of the soul upon the Lord Jesus Christ, and your faith will grow as you worship. Now, the fourth time that Jesus speaks about little faith is in Matthew chapter 16. And again, you might like to turn there. And here we see that little faith forgets what Jesus has done. Matthew 16 and verse 8. But Jesus, aware of this, said, "Oh, you of little faith, why are you discussing among yourselves the fact that you have no bread?" Now, the context of this here is that Jesus had said to the disciples in verse 6, "Watch and beware of the leaven of the Pharisees and the Sadducees." And Matthew tells us that on that particular day, the disciples had forgotten to pack lunch. They had forgotten to bring bread. And so when Jesus referred to leaven, they thought that he was raising the subject of lunch. Did he say leaven? Oh, no, we've forgotten the bread. Oh, we should have brought some lunch. "Yes," says one of the disciples, "but why did he say beware of the leaven of the Pharisees?" "Oh," says another, "well, maybe he's saying that we shouldn't be asking the Pharisees to give us bread. I mean, they did give alms. They did give help to people who were in need. Maybe Jesus is saying, don't ask them." "No, no, no," says someone else. "Maybe he's saying that we shouldn't eat with the Pharisees because we are not walking in fellowship with them," and so forth. Their conversation was all about food. And Jesus says, verse 8, "Oh, you of little faith, why are you discussing among yourselves the fact that you have no bread?" And then he says, verse 9, "Do you not remember?" And he reminds them of how he fed 5,000 people with 5 loaves and 2 fish, multiplying them so that all the people had plenty to eat with 12 baskets left over, and how on another occasion he did something very similar with a crowd of about 4,000 people. Verse 9, "Do you not remember?" Little faith.

0: forget what Jesus has done. And this points us surely to another way in which faith grows. Faith grows as we remember the words and the works of Jesus. That's how faith grows. And this is why the Lord's Supper is such a marvelous gift for the strengthening of our faith. Faith grows as we fix our minds and our hearts on what Jesus has done. And this is why a daily diet of the Word of God is so vital to a growing faith. Little faith forgets what Jesus has done, but faith grows as it is nourished by the Word of God.
1: 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Here's Pastor Colin.
0: And then the fifth and the last time that Jesus referred to little faith is found in the next chapter, Matthew and chapter 17. And here we learn that little faith gives up too soon. Notice verse 19 and 20 of this passage. The disciples came to Jesus privately and said, "Why could we not cast it out?" And he said to them, "Because of your little faith." Now, the story here is that Jesus had gone up on the mountain with Peter, James, and John, where his glory was revealed in the transfiguration. The other nine disciples were left behind at the bottom of the mountain. And while Jesus was gone, a man whose son was possessed by an evil spirit came to the disciples and asked them for help. Now, the disciples had been in situations like this before. Much earlier, the Gospels tell us that Jesus had sent them out. In Mark in chapter 6 and verse 7, we read these words, that Jesus gave them authority over unclean spirits. And Mark tells us that they cast out many demons and anointed with oil many who were sick and healed them. So these disciples had been successful many times in bringing deliverance to people who were oppressed by evil powers. But on this occasion, they were unable to help. When this man brought his afflicted son, I expect that the disciples said and did what they had said and done before, but this time, nothing happened. And they were perplexed. Why is this? And I expect they were embarrassed as well. Jesus came down the mountain, and Jesus immediately delivered the boy from the evil power that had afflicted him. But I want you to notice what happened next. Verse 19. Then the disciples came to Jesus privately and said, "Why could we not cast it out?" Well, that's the question. And of course, this is a problem that all of us will recognize. Here we find ourselves today. We're surrounded in so many ways by great evil that manifests itself in all kinds of ways. And the church seems powerless. People say, "Why can't the church do something about it? Why could we not cast it out?" That's the question. And Jesus says, because of your little faith. Now, you read that and you think, what he's saying is you need greater faith. If only you had stronger faith. If only you believed more, then you would have been successful in dealing with this problem. But I want you to notice that is not what Jesus is saying. Because in the very next verse, verse 20, he says, truly I say to you, if you have faith like a grain of mustard seed, that's the smallest of all seeds. If you have, in other words, even the littlest faith, you will say to this mountain, move from here to there, and it will move, and nothing will be impossible for you. Now, you see very clearly what Jesus is saying there in verse 20 is that even the smallest faith can move mountains. Even little faith can see great things happen. And we saw that already in the story of Peter, who had little faith walking on the water. So why were the disciples not able to deliver the boy from the evil power that afflicted him? Well, if you look at your Bible very closely, you will see that there is a footnote here. And the footnote reads, some manuscripts insert verse 21. But this kind never comes out except by prayer and fasting. Now, whether or not that was originally part of Matthew's gospel, for sure it is recorded in the gospel of Mark. Mark chapter 9 and verse 29. And fasting, in its nature, is something that you do over a period of time. You can't fast for 5 or 10 minutes. You do it over a period of time. That's the point. And it seems to me that when Jesus says, oh, you of little faith here, he's saying, you've given up too soon. Even with a little faith, even with faith as small as a grain of mustard seed, you would have been successful if you had persevered. But that's what you didn't do. You know, when there's a difficult passage of scripture to understand, and this one isn't easy to understand, it's helpful to be able to look at some commentaries. What have people who are wiser than us been able to see and discern? And I found great help after meditating on this myself, just to check what John Calvin said and to find that this is actually the point that he makes. He says this, when Satan has taken deep root in anyone and has been confirmed by long possession, the victory is difficult and painful, and therefore the contest must be maintained, continued with all of our might. So I'm convinced that Jesus' critique of the disciples here is not that their faith was too small, because he says even faith like a grain of mustard seed would move mountains. His critique is that they gave up too soon. Now, here's the application for us, and it's very obvious. When you are faced with great evil, when you find yourself in a struggle with great darkness, keep praying. Keep fasting. Keep seeking the face and the help of God. If you have a loved one who seems trapped by the power of the enemy, and it's been like this for a long time, don't give up hope. Remember that Jesus said that we ought always to pray and not to lose heart. Someone here today has been fighting a particular temptation, and that battle for you has been hard, and it's been quite discouraging. And now you're tempted to say, oh, it's no use, I can't overcome this. I want you to hear the word of the Lord Jesus Christ to you. Oh, you of little faith. You're giving up too soon. Understand that some victories are only won after a long and hard struggle. Stay in the battle, and your faith will grow as you persevere. So here from the scriptures, we have seen five reasons for growing in faith. Why should we individually and together be praying and crying out to the Lord Jesus Christ, Lord, increase our faith? Why should we own that? Why should we pursue that together? Well, we want to grow in faith because little faith is ineffective against anxiety. Little faith underestimates the ability of Jesus. Little faith is just so easily distracted. Little faith forgets what Jesus has done, and little faith gives up too soon, and none of us wants to be content to remain there. And from these stories, we've seen five strategies for growing in faith. Faith grows as we seek God's kingdom. Faith grows as we get to know Jesus. Faith grows as we worship. Faith grows as it is nourished by the Word. And faith grows as we persevere. May God grant that we will grow in faith.
1: 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And Colin, what is one thing that you want people to take away from this book?
0: Well, this is a book for ordinary Christians. You know, you talk about grow in faith. Someone might think, well, you know, I'm no giant of the faith, so that's probably not for me. Well, you know, Jesus spoke on five occasions about people with little faith. Oh, you of little faith. And that's where we start in this book, Grow in Faith. If you feel that your faith is small, this is exactly for you. It's a place from which you can begin to grow. And you know, there are two wonderful things about little faith. One is that little faith is saving faith if it is faith in the Lord Jesus Christ. And the other is that little faith, because faith is a living thing, is faith that really can grow. And I think that this book will help people to grow in faith. That's our hope and our prayer as we've been working on it and preparing it. And I hope that it's going to be a real blessing to you.
1: 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For Pastor Colin Smith, I'm Steve Hiller. 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The apostles said to Jesus, "Increase our faith." 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
2: And as we wrap up that Bible podcast, we invite you to hang out with us a little longer, more wonderful Bible teaching with Jeff Wickwire coming up. And he says, what would you think if you paid to go on a tour of Paris, only to find out your tour guide had never been to Paris before and thought that the official language of France was Spanish? Well, your guide should have a deeper understanding of the place that they're giving you a tour of. So Pastor Jeff wants to remind you that the tough experiences he's faced in his own life allow him to empathize with your situation. So stay tuned as we dive into that together. But first, here's Brother Chuck Swindoll reminding us not to be afraid.
3: So here we are with the Lord speaking to Joshua, and he says to him, do not be afraid or discouraged. Stop right there. There's a period. It's a good place to stop. Here's the first principle to remember. After you have fallen and you're finally back on your feet, remember this. Listen to the Lord and not your guilty conscience. Your guilty conscience will remind you again and again what a failure you are, what a fool to think you can ever be worth much. Those are all a pack of lies. If you put them all together, the enemy wants you to hear them. And hear them often. Listen to the Lord, not the Lord's counsel, not your guilty conscience. Notice what he addresses, their fear and their discouragement. Both are very real after we fall. We fear what others are saying and thinking. We fear doing it again, repeating the same thing, which we may very well do. But don't fear that. That's not to be your focus. We fear the future, what it may hold. By the way, the number one command in all the scriptures is do not fear, or fear not. Check it for yourself. It's mentioned more often than any other command because we are such fearful people. So don't go there. Your guilty conscience will say, fear this, fear that, fear these things. No, he says, don't fear and don't be discouraged. That's the other. Remember this, fear and faith cannot coexist. You cannot move ahead in faith while you're filled with fear. So give the Lord your fears. Lay them on him. Release them to him. His counsel is don't fear, don't be discouraged. Discouragement always looks back and reminds you of what was. And by the way, discouragement and hope cannot coexist. Hope always looks ahead. Discouragement will remind you this went wrong, that went bad, you didn't handle this right. Don't go there. The Lord says, don't fear, don't be discouraged. So listen to him and his counsel, not your guilty conscience.
2: 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So would you prayerfully consider a gift to this ministry? 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As you do, we're going to keep diving into God's Word together with Jeff Wickwire. 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
5: I need his grace as much as any of you. I cannot look at any of you condescendingly and say, well, you ought to be doing better. Because listen, I have struggled. I have been taken to the mat. I have really fought for my spiritual life in days gone by. I have wrestled with the devil. I have fought heavy temptations. I have walked through wildernesses. I've been through difficult times so that when you're hurting, my empathy and sympathy and compassion go out to you because I too need his grace.
6: What would you think if you paid to go on a tour of Paris only to find out your tour guide has never been to Paris before and you thought that the official language of France was Spanish? your guide should have a deep understanding of the place they're giving you a tour of. Pastor Jeff wants to remind you today that the tough experiences he has faced in his own life allow him to empathize with your situation. He has learned to rely on God's grace and will teach you how to do the same. Now, let's join Pastor Jeff in the book of Hebrews, chapter 5, as he begins his message, Jesus, our great high priest.
5: Last time, as we closed out chapter 4, the writer was talking to us about Jesus as our compassionate great high priest. In chapter 5, he's focusing on exactly the same thing. Now, the only high priest they had known prior to the coming of Christ, or the top high priest, the most recognizable one, was Aaron, Moses' brother, who was the high priest over the people as they crossed the wilderness. Those 40 years, it was Aaron who served as the high priest under his little brother, Moses. Now, whereas Aaron was the appointed high priest for the people under, or people of Israel under Moses, Jesus, he's going to tell us now, is a better priest who offers a better priesthood. Now, I've shared with you that if there's one word that really typifies the book of Hebrews, it is what? Better. Everybody say together, better. All right? It's better. Better Savior, better blood, better faith, better covenant, better priesthood, and all kinds of things that the writer of Hebrews is going to tell us and has already told us is better in the new covenant. Better, better, better. And Jesus offers a better priesthood, and he is a better great high priest. Now, talking about priesthood and priest and all of that, let me just quickly share with you what the function was of a priest. In the Bible, the primary function of a priest was to assist God's people in accessing God so there could be union with him. The priest did this by acting as a mediator between God and men, and also through being a teacher of the kind of life that helped the people to walk with God. So the priest did two things. He interceded for the people, and he taught them God's law. The way I always picture Jesus is this. Here we are. And how many of you can say, when I came to the Lord, I was in sin? Really? The rest of you don't know? You're not clear? How many of you were in sin? And how many of you needed somebody to pray for you and stand in the gap for you? So when I picture Jesus, I always picture him here, and God is beyond him. Jesus is in front of me, praying for me, shedding his blood for me, standing for me, and beyond him is God. And he's turning to God, and he's praying to the Father for me. He's shedding his blood for me. He's removing the wrath of God between me and God. Jesus takes God's hand and my hand and joins them together. Amen? So he is my mediator, all right? That's the way Jesus, that's what he does. That's who he is. So Jesus being the great high priest, that's what he's doing right now. The Bible says he ever liveth to do what for us? Make intercession. Well, what is he doing? He's standing between us and God. And he's praying for you, and he's praying for me. He's saying, Lord, strengthen them. Lord, carry them. Lord, speak to them. Lord, protect them. Father, watch over them. Oops, that one down there, Father, needs an angel. Send them right now. He's praying for you and me. It says he ever lives to do that. So he is our great high priest, amen? Now, if you look at the Old Testament, the priest also offered the various sacrifices established by God on behalf of the people, like the burnt offering and the sin offering. And the high priest alone was designated to enter the Holy of Holies once a year on the Day of Atonement to sprinkle blood on the mercy seat for the sins of the people. And only the high priest could do that. The rest of the priesthood could not go in, but the high priest could. Now, while Aaron faithfully performed his God-given duty as priest, Jesus is now the one and only final great high priest who intercedes for us before God. And how many of you can say he teaches us the way of true life? Amen. Thank God for the teachings of Jesus. One of my callings and something that God's really put on me as a pastor is to share with the congregation that he's not only my savior, but he's my teacher. So we got to get that in our heads. He didn't just save me for heaven. He didn't just come to give me a ticket to ride one day, or I should say a ticket to fly. But he is my teacher. He's my wisdom. He's my knowledge. He's my understanding. And once I'm saved, I'm to read what he taught about how to do life. Amen. And everything that he said, just Matthew 5, 6, and 7, Sermon on the Mount. That's enough to keep you busy for years. Amen. So he's my savior. He's my priest. We're going to see that he's also our king, and he's our teacher. He's our teacher. I love the teachings of Jesus. I said to Cindy, I think this morning, I was reading my Bible, and I'm going through the Bible in a year, and I do that every year. And I read about just a couple of things Jesus said, and it just struck me that nobody understood men and women, human nature, like Jesus Christ. He understood human nature better than Freud and Jung and all of them put together. Amen? Now, the Bible says, starting in verse 1, Hebrews 5, let's read what he's going to tell us now in this chapter. For every high priest taken from among men is appointed for men in things pertaining to God, that he may offer both gifts and sacrifices for sins. That's what the high priest did. And he's establishing what a high priest did. Now look at verse 2. He can have compassion on those who are ignorant and going astray, since he himself is also subject to weakness. Because of this, he's required, as for the people, so also for himself, to offer sacrifices for sins. Now, I want you to notice that any priest called by God can and should have compassion on the people for their faults, because he too is weak and flawed. Amen? I'm called to the ministry, and really, by default, so is everybody in here. But as somebody called to ministry full-time, it's what I do, I can tell you that I'm more aware of my flaws and weaknesses and shortcomings than anyone in this room. I know that I need his grace as much as any of you. I cannot look at any of you condescendingly and say, well, you ought to be doing better. Because listen, I have struggled. I have been taken to the mat. I have really fought for my spiritual life in days gone by. I have wrestled with the devil. I have fought heavy temptations. I have walked through wildernesses. I've been through difficult times, so that when you're hurting, my empathy and sympathy and compassion go out to you, because I too need his grace. Amen? Amen. And these pastors and ministers that walk around acting like they never have a problem in life, I immediately don't believe them. I know better. Because until we go to heaven, we're all fighting the flesh. We're all fighting the devil. We're all fighting the world. And we're all leaning on him and learning to lean more and more every day. And we all need the grace of God. If you need the grace of God, give him a hand of praise. Amen. Thank God for grace. Are you thankful for grace? Now, the next thing he's going to show us is that the priesthood is anything but a career choice. Verse 4, and no man takes this honor to himself, but he who is called by God, just like Aaron was. Now, let me tell you the truth about genuine ministry. Genuine ministry always begins with an irrefutable, undeniable, persistent call from God. If you're really called to ministry, your heart is going to burn for it. And the more you pray that God takes it away, the worse it gets. Amen. Until you are consumed by an all-consuming desire to minister the Word of God to people and reach souls for Christ. Yeah. It is an inner burning. It's not an intellectual idea. It's not a good idea. It's never a good idea to go into ministry unless it's a God idea. Because ministry will chew you up and spit you out if you're not called. And even if you are, sometimes it'll chew you up and spit you out. Amen. It begins with God's choosing, not ours. You know, I don't know, I can't speak for all pastors or all ministers, but I can tell you many, many, many times I have looked up and said, God, I don't understand why you called me, why you chose me to go into ministry. I don't get it. Because sometimes I have felt so unfit for it. And just looked up and said, you know, why? It's a mystery to me. Why? That all the people I was running around with, and the drug culture and all messed up in the hippie world back in the late 60s and early 70s, and just the world that I was enmeshed in, and God just reached his hand down and sovereignly touched my life and called me. I mean, in the juvenile home, when I heard the gospel, I was the only one that got up. 50 other, you know, juvenile delinquent boys were there, but I was the only one that got up, and I got up. I can't tell you. Listen, it was by grace, because I remember thinking, I'm never getting up. And next thing I knew, I was up. And the grace of God helped me. And I was saved that night. And I was the only one that came. That pastor that came and shared the gospel with us must have left discouraged, because I was the only one that responded out of a whole room. I tried finding him later to thank him. I could never find him. He was supposed to be a Baptist pastor. I was told he'd been a Baptist pastor. I had his name. I searched all the Southern Baptist rolls, all the independent Baptist rolls. I looked in the phone book. I did everything I could to find him. I could never find him. I wanted to thank him, because he has no idea what happened to that long-haired kid that was scared to death that got saved that night, the only one that came. He has no idea. That's why I tell you, never faint in the work of God. You never know who you're touching. You never know who you're reaching. And when I get to heaven, then I know I will find him. And I will thank him for leading me to Christ. Amen? And the writer of Hebrews is telling us that this was true, it goes without saying, of Jesus Christ himself. He didn't choose himself. He was chosen. He says in verse 5, so also Christ did not glorify himself to become high priest. But it was he who said to him, that is God, you are my son, today I have begotten you. Now the writer right there is quoting from Psalms 2 verse 7, which is the first messianic psalm. If you want to read the first messianic psalm, go to Psalm 2. It is chock full of messianic prophecy. It clearly predicts here the Immaculate Conception. Listen to the words again. You are my son. This day I have what? Begotten you. Jesus said, God so loved the world that he gave his only begotten son, that whoever believes on him will not perish but have everlasting life. The use of that word is very important, because it tells us that Jesus Christ was conceived by the Holy Spirit in the womb of young Mary. He did not have an earthly father. His father was literally God in heaven. And that's how he can be called the only begotten son. Never been one before him, never will be after him. That was the one and only, one time only, immaculate conception. Now the writer is reasoning that if Aaron was called out by God to be high priest, then so much more is Jesus, God the Son, appointed by God the Father to be our great high priest. For whereas Aaron was called out from among men to be priest, Jesus was begotten of God by the Holy Spirit, literally overshadowing Mary. And that holy thing conceived in her was the very Son of the living God. And if you don't believe that, you're not a Christian. Christianity is sandwiched between two miracles, an immaculate conception and a miraculous resurrection. Amen? Now, then the writer makes reference to a really mysterious guy found in the Old Testament. His name is Melchizedek, and I've never met a Melchizedek in life. I don't know that any woman has ever named her son Melchizedek. If you have, can I meet you after church? I want to meet your Melchizedek, because I never met one. Mel is the closest thing I know to it. Hey, Mel, Melchizedek. But we find about him here in verse 6. The writer says, as he also says in another place, that is, the he being God, you, talking to the Son, are a priest forever according to the order of Melchizedek. Now there again, he's quoting a psalm. This time, Psalms 110, verse 4, where the psalmist makes reference to a man named Melchizedek. Melchizedek is the first person in the Bible to be called a priest. He informs us that Jesus is a priest according to the order of Melchizedek. Now, if you're like me, I read that and I go, what does that mean? Who is this mysterious man? And what is the order of Melchizedek? Well, we first encounter Melchizedek in Genesis, following Abraham's victory over several kings that had gone to battle against the king of Sodom and Gomorrah. You remember that battle? If you recall, Abraham's nephew Lot had foolishly moved his family into Sodom. First, he pitched his tent looking towards Sodom. Then he ended up moving his family into Sodom. Then they built their house and settled down in Sodom. And it became the curse and bane of his life. But there was a time when Lot was living there with his family that the king of Sodom, along with four other kings, got into a ferocious war, a battle with four other kings. So you had five against four. And the Bible says that when Abram heard, oh, and by the way, the king of Sodom lost that battle. He had five kings going against four, and the four whipped the five. Now, Abram heard that his nephew Lot had been taken captive by these victorious armies and carried away. Lot, his wife, his daughters, all of them had been kidnapped and carried away along with all of the goods and everything else they could pillage in the city of Sodom. And so Abram said, I'm going to have to go after them. I love the courage of a man of God. Because you know what Abraham had, and he was Abram still, it was before he was Abraham. You know what Abram had to fight four kings and their armies? He had 318 men. Real close to Gideon's 300. He had 318 servants who the Bible says, let me read it. It says that he had 318 trained servants from amongst his own household that he had trained. So here you've got this great man of God who is being groomed and prepared and prepped to be the father of our faith. And notice how he doesn't let the servants in his house, because he was very wealthy, he had hundreds of servants, but he did not let any of them go to waste. He trained them to be mighty men of war. Amen. You got to conclude that because 318 went against four kings and beat them. My personal belief is the anointing is what overcame them. Because Abram was a man of faith. And no telling how many angels were with he and his 318. And they went up against four kings and four kings' armies and beat all of them and rescued Lot and rescued his wife and his daughters and brought them all back and brought all the goods back to the king of Sodom. Now, if I'm the king of Sodom, I'm watching this and I'm going, wow, this is a holy man of God. This is a man of faith. And maybe I should listen to what he's got to say about what's happening in my city. But he didn't. It should have been a wake-up call, but it wasn't. All right, it was as Abram was meeting with the king of Sodom, and the king of Sodom tried to give him money for winning the battle, and Abram said, I don't want your money. I didn't do this for your money. And he said, I don't want your money because I don't want you going out of here saying that you made Abram rich. My blessing comes from God, not you, especially not a pagan, sinful king in an exceedingly sinful city. I never want it said, you made me rich. It's God that made me rich. Now, as he's meeting with the king of Sodom and they're having this little discussion, and somewhere along that time frame, literally, Melchizedek steps onto the pages of Scripture out of nowhere. We've never heard of him. We don't know who he is. Suddenly, he's there. Genesis 14:18. Then Melchizedek, king of Salem, brought out bread and wine. He was the priest of the God Most High. And he blessed him and said to Abram, blessed be Abram of God Most High, possessor of heaven and earth, and blessed be God Most High, who has delivered your enemies into your hand. And then he, Abraham, gave to Melchizedek a tithe of everything. Now, heretofore, we know nothing of this man. We don't know anything about this guy. Out of nowhere, he's there. We're told he's the king of Salem, and the king of Salem means the king of peace. Salem meant peace. So he's the king of peace. Now what we're going to learn, and you can start recognizing it now, is that he's a type of Christ. So doesn't it make sense that he would be the king of peace? He's a type of Christ in the Bible. And he's the priest of God, Abram's God. He blessed Abram's God. He worshiped Abram's God. He appears to celebrate Abram's victory, and he blesses the God of Abram, and he also attributes Abram's victory to the God of Abram. And not only do we hear the word priest here for the first time, but we also hear the word tithe for the very first time. Abram gives Melchizedek a tithe of all. So he gave him a tenth of everything he brought back from that battle. He wouldn't let the king of Sodom give him anything. But he gave Melchizedek a tenth of the spoils. So we have the first priest and we have the first tithe. Now we're going to look more closely at Melchizedek in chapter 7 when he spends virtually the whole chapter on it. But let's lay some groundwork in our understanding of Melchizedek, because he figures big in the book of Hebrews. The commentators suggest that Salem was likely ancient Jerusalem. So when it says he's the king of Salem, it's probably referring to ancient Jerusalem, of which Melchizedek was king. He was the king, more than likely, of ancient Jerusalem. Now we know that Jerusalem lay on Abram's route homeward, and was within a reasonable distance of Sodom, so it makes total sense that Abram encountered him on his way home. Melchizedek, being called a priest, suggests that some kind of offerings were made by him on behalf of his people, or he would never have been called a priest, because that's what priests did. They made offerings on behalf of the people they were interceding for and served as mediator for between them and God. So he must have been offering some kind of offering in ancient Jerusalem on behalf of God's people. Hence, he's called priest. But he was a king priest. He was the king of Salem, but he's also a priest on behalf of the people.
6: When we read through the book of Genesis, we recognize that Melchizedek is an example of Jesus. After Abram experienced victory in freeing his nephew Lot from captivity, Melchizedek came to him and prayed a blessing over him and his household. Pastor Jeff wants you to recognize that even back in the book of Genesis, God appointed people all over the world to be his priests, special people to intercede to the Lord on behalf of humanity. If you'd like to learn more about Hardwired, here's some info.
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6: As we continue our study through the story of Melchizedek, we will see how it ties into our broader study in the book of Hebrews. Melchizedek had a higher level of priesthood than many others in the Old Testament, even more than Aaron, the brother of Moses. Only Jesus would surpass Melchizedek in the level of access he had to the Father's presence. When we need to hear from the Lord, it is wise to seek the counsel of a priest or an intercessor. That's all the time we have for today. Thanks for tuning in for this edition of Hardwired with Jeff Wickwire. 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
2: Hey, the end of Hardwired means more wonderful Bible teaching with Daryl Jones coming up. Just a few moments here, right at noon, pointing us to the Word of God, where Jesus is the point. We invite you to stick around for that again, coming up right at 12 o'clock. But first, here's Brother Mark Jobe. You can hear him this afternoon on The Well about how Jesus is divine. Brother Mark.
8: Jesus is like no other. Listen to me well. I want you to pay attention to this. This is really important. If you are here today and you do not believe in the divinity of Jesus, you are not a Christian. There's no such thing as a true, authentic, follower of Jesus that does not embrace that Jesus was all God and all man. There is here today and you do not believe in the divinity of Jesus, you are not a Christian. There's no such thing as a true, authentic, follower of Jesus that does not embrace that Jesus was all God and all man. There is here today and you do not believe in the divinity of Jesus, you are not a Christian. There's no such thing as a true, authentic thing, as a true, authentic follower of Jesus that does not embrace that Jesus was all God and all man. There is here today and you do not believe in the divinity of Jesus, you are not a Christian. There's no such thing as a true, authentic, as a true, authentic follower of Jesus that does not embrace that Jesus was all God and all man. There is here today and you do not believe in the divinity of Jesus, you are not a Christian. There's no such thing as a true, authentic thing, as a true, authentic follower of Jesus that does not embrace that Jesus was all God and all man. There is here today and you do not believe in the divinity of

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5: Eli, thanks for leading us in prayer. Good afternoon. I am your friend Fletch. Another tremendous hour of Bible teaching on the way right here on The Well. It's the Voice of Life coming up at 12:30. We're going to hear from Brother Erwin Lutzer. He brings us Running to Win. But right now it's Daryl Jones. He's got a point. That point is Jesus. Brother Daryl, you guys lead the way.
6: Welcome to Point with Daryl Jones, speaker and lead pastor of the Rock Fellowship Church in Miami, Florida, and president of Point Ministries. Our goal at Point Ministries is to point you to the Word of God, where Jesus is the point. Today's message is from the Generation Youth Series, where Dr. Jones teaches on various topics of how God desires youth to participate in the advancement of His kingdom. 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
7: Happiness. We chase it. We pursue it. We give our all to it. But what actually leads to happiness? You know, happiness is an interesting word, too, because it carries the connotation of happenstance, meaning when things are good around you, you know, you're happy. But what happens when it's not good around you? You know, what happens when you're doing a whole bunch of stuff, but then, you got a flood in the house? That ain't a happy situation. Or you lose your job, or you know, one of your kids gets sick, or you get sick. Those are not happy situations. And we can tend to define our lives and our spiritual state based off how we feel. And we chase things to make us feel that certain way, when in actuality, that's not where happiness comes from. We weren't talking about happiness because this word blessed that we're looking at in verse 1 carries that connotation of happiness. Some of our translations, if you have the CSB version, it may say how happy is the one. It's a word that's telling you it's well with you. It's good with you. It's all good. We even got the old saints to say, it is well with my what? With my soul. You know, we want that. We want it to be well with us. We don't want pain. We don't want, hurt. So we tend to go after things that make us happy. Well, in this passage, it's interesting. This psalm tells us how the blessed life is achieved, how happiness is experienced. And he goes from what is not to be done to find happiness. And he tells you what is to be done, what gives happiness. And then he tells you the product of what this happiness produces. And then he goes to the second half of this psalm into the future. And if you see even in your notes, you'll see that it's broken down in two pieces. We have the present and the future. Let's look at in verse 1. He says, blessed is the man, or blessed is the one who walks not in the counsel of the wicked, nor stands in the way of sinners, nor sit in the seat of scoffers, but his delight is in the law of the Lord, and on his law he meditates day and night. Verse 3, he is like a tree planted by streams of water that yields its fruit in its season, and its leaf does not wither, and all that he does, he prospers. The first three verses deal with the present. Too many of us struggle to enjoy

present, to really experience the present, because sometimes we're held hostage to our past. Things that have happened to us, things that we've done, mistakes we've made, our times of rebellion in the past. Sometimes when we've been abused, when we've been victimized, and when we've been taken advantage of, and we can be held hostage to where it affects our experience of the now. And then sometimes we don't experience the now well and walk in our present that God has us in, because we're so blinded by the future. We have, you know, delusions of grandeur, and we got all these hopes and dreams that everything that we're doing is about tomorrow, is about the future, that we are missing the now. When in this passage it's telling us about how the now is affected and how we can live this blessed life in the now, not just a hope for the future. And he tells us what the blessed life really is. The blessed life is two things. It's having all needs met, and it's a life of productivity. Now, don't miss this. The blessed life is not just about an experience. It's about living where all needs are met and being productive in it. You look in verse 3, what does he say? It says that this blessed one is healed like a tree planted by streams of water that yields its fruit in its season. Its leaf does not wither, and all that he does, he prospers. Now, you think about a tree. Think about this.

Because it's in that you'll find out that you'll be living a satisfied life that you can't explain, because you'll be experiencing all needs met. That's what the blessed life is in Christ. That he's meeting every need, so you're not now looking at all the stuff you don't have. You're looking at all that you do have. I have no lack. So the Lord is my shepherd. That means I lack nothing. There's nothing missing. I don't feel any deficiency. Yeah, I may have some wants and some things I want to do and some things I want to achieve. Yet at the same time, it's not missing. It's just I hadn't gotten there yet. God hadn't taken me there yet. He says, this blessed one is like a tree firmly planted by streams of water. But then he says, it's also productive. You look at it, he says, which yields its fruit in its season. We understand that when it comes to produce. But for some reason, we fail to realize that when it comes to our lives and our lives in Christ. And we think that every season is our season, where God may have you in a holding pattern and say, no, not right now. I'm growing something in you. I'm developing something in you. Right now is not your season. It's not time for oranges right now. It's going to be your season in a little bit. Just wait. And don't feel like you're lacking anything. Don't feel like that you're deficient. Don't feel like you're missing out, because it's just not your season yet. And so when it's not in season, we feel like, well, God done forgot about me, or God, no. It's just not season yet. It says, but the blessed life is understanding when it's your season, and it's producing, which yields its fruit in its season. Now notice it says its fruit in its season, not other people's fruit. So if you are an orange tree, don't get mad you're not producing apples. Whatever you are, that's what you're going to produce in season. Therefore, understand that. Glory in that. Praise God in that. Don't look at other people's fruit and get mad about the fruit that you bring forth. The blessed life is one who all needs are met, not just once. And it's productive. But then we move to, how is this achieved? And he tells us, starting off, he says, if you want to live a blessed life, this is what you don't do, and this is what you do. See, the blessed one finds this type of life in not listening to the counsel of the wicked, and not standing in the way of sinners or in the path of sinners, and not sitting in the seat of scoffers. You even see, man, that's some old Bible talks. What's a scoffer? You know what a scoffer is? A scoffer is one that laughs at God. He says the blessed life is achieved by not giving ear to the ones who have turned from God. So the question on the floor for all of us that we have to constantly evaluate is, who do we give ear to? Who do we give our attention to? Who are we seeking to model after? Because it's in that we are either listening and walking in their ways, that we are standing on their path, that we've taken the path that they've taken, or we're taking the seat. We have rested in their way of life. It says, if we do so to the one who has turned their ear and has turned from God, if we roll according to what they say and according to their counsel, it says that is not where the blessed life is found. We have to be very careful who we give attention to. He says, don't give attention to those who have turned from God, but rather, what does the blessed one do? He says, but, verse 2, but his delight is in the law of the Lord, and on his law he meditates day and night. We, as a culture, I'm not saying we as followers of Christ, but we as a culture, we are quick to chase after and run after that which sounds good and tickles our ear and makes us feel good and makes us feel good about ourselves, versus just what has God said and just delighting in that. He says the blessed life is found in the one who makes the word of God a delight. Now you think about delight. It's like what you enjoy. You know, it becomes where your heart set. Things you delight in, you know, you do. It's one of the things is like the things that you like to do, nobody has to tell you to do it. Nobody has to remind you to do it. Nobody has to call and wake you up to do it. He meditates on it day and night. It's swirling around.

0: time, it's being rehearsed. When you think about meditation, you know, our view of meditation has gotten so skewed by Eastern religion and Eastern mysticism, when meditation just means direct focus. You know, in Eastern religion and Eastern, you know, mysticism, the meditation is the foundation of the meditation is on focusing on nothing. And we in the Christian community has let that type of mindset creep in to where like, no, we're called to meditate. Matter of fact, we're called to meditate here and specifically even in Joshua. It's interesting. This is what's interesting. For my Bible scholars in here. One of the things about the Hebrew Bible, so when you look at the Jewish Bible, the ordering is a little different. They have it's the law, the prophets, and the writings, right? And what's interesting is they have these what people consider seams. So you have the law and then the prophets right here. What connects the prophets to the law is Joshua. And in Joshua 1, when the commands is, don't turn from his word to the right or to the left, but meditate on it day and night. And then you go through the prophets, and then the first book of the writings is Psalms. And then Psalm 1, meditate on his word day and night. I mean, it's the seams that connect the whole of the Hebrew Bible is delight in the word, focus on his word, don't turn from it, meditate on it day and night. Now think about that. That is a focal point of God's word, is that we meditate on it day and night. So he's calling for us to do focus meditation, and it's on his word. So that means we need to be sowing it into our hearts, into our minds, so that we can be swirling around in our minds. And we all know what meditation is. Even if you ain't ever tried to do yoga and stuff, and you're trying to focus on nothing, go do yoga and focus on God's word. Go just recite this. Memorize this and say this over and over and over, the whole six verses.
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0: Well, we know what meditation is. If you've ever been in school, and if you ever took one grade in high school, we all in here guilty of cramming, right? You know what cramming is? That last minute studying. And I'm guilty of it. I'm guilty of it a little longer than I really want to admit, but I'm guilty of it. And that cramming is, you know, that's some serious meditation going on. Because you don't want nobody talking to you at all. I remember you get to school early. You in that cafeteria and folk talking, you're like, let me shut up. Just be quiet. And you just want to, you know, you're taking a history test, you know, in 1492. And folk be talking, you walking in the hallway, folk trying to talk to you, like, I ain't talking to you now. I'll talk to you after class. You don't want any, it's almost like you don't want any new information to come in so it don't push the information out. It's like, look, I don't want to lose it. I just want to hold on to it. It's that focus, concentration on it. He's saying that through the day, that's what he wants us doing. That's why when it talks about meditate on the day and night, we need to be constantly reminding ourselves. So throughout the day, some people use, you know, they have stuff that pop up on their smart devices. Some people, they use post-its. Some people, they write stuff, they write it down. They write it on things. You know, I see students, sometimes they write verses for the week or verses of the day on their notebook. So through the day that they walk through, they look at it. Whatever it is you need to do to help you focus on God's word and roll through it day and night, do it. He said he meditates on it day and night. We got to listen. We got to follow after God's word, because there's a future. We're talking about our present. We're talking about a present of needs being met, producing exactly what God has designed for us in our lives, when it needs to be done. I mean, we're talking about timing, y'all. One of the things that you can't tell me there's no God, because it's not just about what God does. It's even the timing of when he does it. It's that he's going to be doing that, and you'll be experiencing that as we delight in God's word and meditate on it day and night and not give our attention to those who mock God's word. And then he tells us not only that, but there is a future to it. In verse 4, when he says, but the wicked, it says, the wicked are not so, but like the chaff that the wind drives away. And this was interesting about this. Let me think about the future. Let me think about, you know, we do understand what we do now affects tomorrow. But we really do understand that, but sometimes we take that for granted. But the things that we do now does, you know, affect tomorrow. We even think about now, that studies show that they build prisons based off of third grade test scores. Isn't that amazing? If they look at where people are right now, they kind of predict the future. Like, yeah, they may not make it. We're going to have to, you know, build some incarcerations. It's a sad reality. But when you think about it, we understand what we do now affects tomorrow. The same is true when it comes to every part of our lives. And we're talking about even into eternity. He says, the wicked are not so, but they're like the chaff the wind drives away. What he's saying is the wicked life, while it may look good for the right now, it is very temporary. It is very temporary. That's why it's called a fast life, because it's over fast. You know, we understand it's a future. When this fast life, we think that it's all good right now, but he says there's an end. When he says it's like the chaff the wind drives away, he's giving more imagery, and he's giving agricultural imagery. When you know, when they would get on the threshing floor and they would have wheat, what they would do is the wheat was heavier than chaff. Now, when they would harvest, the chaff and the wheat look very much alike. You know, just the eye test is hard to tell. But the wheat, the good stuff, the one they wanted, it weighed more. It was heavier. You know, it had more to it. It had more substance to it. The chaff, not so much. It was real light. So what they would do, the way to separate the chaff from the wheat, was they would take the pitchfork and they would scoop it and they would just throw it to the side. And what would happen is when they throw it to the side, the wheat, the stuff they wanted to keep, it would fall. The chaff, it would just blow. And they would scoop, throw, scoop, throw. This is one of the things when he talks about the wicked life, there's a great separation. He says, see, it's temporary. It looks good. It looks the same. It looks like there's no different. It looks all good. Yet, when the time comes, the separation, you're going to see the one that has the substance will stay. The one that doesn't, the wind will just blow it away. That is why it's called a fast life. It looks good right now. It looks great. Look, they got it going on. They're bringing in the money. They got the friends. They look like they're feeling good. They look like it's all, and then all of a sudden, it's time to pay the check. You know, I said it's a great separation. We see Jesus in Matthew 25. He speaks that the time going to come that he's going to separate the sheep from the goats. Now, I'm not a literal shepherd. I'm a spiritual shepherd. But what I have found is looking at stuff, sometimes when sheep and stuff and goats are next to each other, unless that sheep is like really developed with their wool and stuff, I can't tell the difference that much. You know, and I'm looking with an untrained eye, I know that. But I've seen one, I'm like, man, look at that goat. And they're like, no, that's a sheep. And I'm like, oh, I'm glad nobody depending on me for that. They'd be mad at me. They'd be like, we're looking for wool to produce. And I'm like, why this goat won't, why this sheep ain't pulling, what's wrong with this sheep, right? But they can look similar. They look very similar. Yet, he said, the time will come that's going to be a separation. And when you get a chance, look in Matthew 25 when Jesus talks about that. When he says, when I was hungry, you didn't feed me. When I was thirsty, you didn't give me anything to drink. When I was naked, you didn't give me any clothes. When I was sick and in prison, you didn't visit me. He's like, when did we do that? He said, when you didn't do it for the least of these, you didn't do it for me. But when I was hungry, you fed me. When I was thirsty, you gave me something to drink. When I was naked, you clothed me. When I was sick and in prison, you came to visit me. They're like, when did we do that? When you did it for the least of these, you did it for me. He talks about this life that's given over to him where things may look a certain way, but there is going to be a time that we're going to stand before the judgment seat of God and have to give an account for everything that we have done and said. And he says, there's going to be a separation. So yes, while that chaff and that wheat may look similar, may look the same, when that separation comes, it's going to be made evident. So don't get distracted by the wicked life. Don't get distracted and envious of those who seem like they got it going on. And that's human nature for us. One of the greatest psalms is the Psalm of Asaph. When you look at Psalm 73, he cries out to God. That's one thing I love about the Psalms. If you are an emotional person, if you are an emotive person, I tell you, go to the Psalms. Go to the Psalms. You see, they be straight up with God. They're like, God, why you don't forgot about me? God, how you gonna just turn your back on me? See, in that verse 5 and 6, when you talk about that great separation and then that destruction, it says like there's an end to it. And it's not a good one. It's not a fun one. And it's not one that we even like to talk about too many times. It's not even talked about in church. But we're talking about being separated for all eternity from the manifest presence of God. The Bible does call it hell. You see sometimes it's called Gehenna. But it is a place that we're like, and it's not like God is people that want to get to God and God is pushing them away. It's not like, no, they don't want God. So God, they will end up when they don't want him. He says, fine, you can be without me for eternity. But there's a cost to that. There's a price. That's not where you want to end. And I say that because sometimes we can confuse the blessings of God from what Satan provides. Now, don't miss this. Because, you know, when you look at the temptation of Jesus in the Gospels, what's interesting is that Satan tells Jesus to one of them, he says, bow down to me, and I will give you all the kingdoms of all the earth. And Satan says this, for they are mine to give, and I give them to whoever I please. Now, you may sit there and think like, hold on, how Satan got that kind of clout? Jesus calls him the ruler of this age. Paul calls him the God of this world. Don't get it twisted and think just because somebody got it going on, man, God done blessed them. It could be that they have actually turned from God and are now following after what Satan has called for, and now they are getting the fruit of what Satan provides for the now. The disciples struggled with this. They would see people sick. They would see people going on. They would say, man, like, who's sin? Like, was it his sin? Was it somebody else's sin? He was like, no, that ain't the problem. It was for right now so that God's glory may be shown. So don't think if you're going through a bad spot that you're not blessed. Don't think that if somebody got it going on that you see, or that they blessed and that God is gifting them. Ultimately, it's all determined of, have we given ourselves over to the Lord and his purposes? Are we following after, thus says the Lord? And it's from that that we experience what it means to truly live the blessed life. And one of the hardest things to deal with is what we call delayed consequences. Sometimes, you know, we struggle because of the delay. We're not quite sure, did I make the right decision? You know, did I do right? So, because I do good, and then I'm expecting something to come from it, and it's nothing happening. So should I keep doing good, or should I turn the other way? Because I'm not experiencing what I thought when I thought. And then sometimes we can walk in wickedness, like this verse says. We can walk away from the Lord, but we ain't got in trouble yet, so it must not be that bad. Must not be that big a deal. And then we find out it catches up to us, and we all know that if you think about an ant pile. You know what make great ant bait so good? Delayed consequence. Go out there and spray some Raid on an ant bed. You know what's going to happen? The ant bed going to still be there. It's going to still be there. Why? Because it'll kill the ants on the top. Why? Because as soon as it hit them, pow, they gone. They dead. But the good ant bait stuff, the good ant killer, you stir them all up, and then you put that bait on there. What happens is they start to nibble on it. Oh, this good. Oh, this great. Let me take it through the colony. They start sharing it. You know, telling people, good ant bait, it's like ant paradise. They start telling their friends, come on, it's the good stuff here. You bring me some more. I can't get up there, bring me some more. And they just passing it through the ant bed, through the ant path, through the colony. It'll get in the queen, start to hear about it. Oh, they got the good stuff up there. Bring me some. Bring your queen that good stuff. And they bring it down, and then all of a sudden, let me tell your friends, you just living the intoxicated life. And it's spreading, it's spreading, it's spreading, but then all of a sudden, there's a time where you gotta pay. There's a cost. When we say we live in a blessed life, the blessed life is found where all needs are met, where it's a life of productivity. And how do you achieve it? You do it by making God's word your delight and following him and not anything else. Amen.
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2: 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And remember, keep making Jesus the point.
3: 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And remember that Hebrews tells us the Word of God is living and it's active. It's sharper than any two-edged sword, pierces to the division of soul and of spirit, and joints and of marrow, discerning the thoughts and intentions of the heart. Stay tuned as we dive in together with Erwin Lutzer on the way. But first, here's our dear friend Tara Lee Cobble with some much-needed encouragement with the God Shot.
4: You who were once alienated and hostile in mind, doing evil deeds, He has now reconciled in His body of flesh by His death in order to present you holy and blameless and above reproach before Him. Colossians 1, 21-22. Do you remember who you were before you knew Jesus? Maybe it was yesterday, or maybe you were young. But before you met Him, you were alienated from God, enemies by nature. But when your heart acknowledged and surrendered to the finished work of Jesus on the cross, you were reconciled to God, enemies no more. But there's more good news. Jesus not only died to pay our sin debt, but He also lived a perfect life and granted that righteousness to us, despite our sin. Because of His work, we come to God the Father, presented holy and blameless through Christ. You and I could never attain this on our own. But praise Jesus, He can and did. He's where the joy is.
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6: Oh, give thanks to the Lord. Call upon His name. Make known His deeds among the peoples. Sing to Him. Sing praises to Him and tell of all His wondrous works. Glory in His holy name. Let the hearts of those who seek the Lord rejoice. Seek the Lord in His strength. Seek His presence continually. Remember the wondrous works that He has done, His miracles and the judgments He uttered, O offspring of Israel, His servant, children of Jacob, His chosen ones.
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3: 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As you do that, we're going to dive in with Erwin Lutzer right now. It's Running to Win. Let's dive in.
8: Let us run with endurance the race that is set before us. Looking to Jesus, the founder and perfecter of our faith.
9: Jesus was not content to just preach in synagogues. At one point, a woman in a crowd reached out to touch His garment, hoping to be healed of a 12-year disease. In this encounter, we see how the compassion of Jesus was made real as He interacted with those in need. From the Moody Church in Chicago, this is Running to Win with Dr. Erwin Lutzer, whose clear teaching helps us make it across the finish line. Today, we continue our look at practicing the compassion of Christ. Pastor Lutzer, it's really true that people take more note of what we do than what we say, or actions speak louder than words. In this case, we'll see the touch of Jesus.
10: You know, Dave, you're absolutely right. And what we have to understand is this: we might have the truth, but unless we live out that truth in compassion, showing that we care about people and that we don't simply care about truth, but we care about them, until we do that, they probably will not be ready to hear truth. And that's why Jesus is such a wonderful example for us. And you know, when it comes to the matter of living out the Christian life, we forget this, that we are saved by grace, but we also live by grace. And that does not mean what some people think it means. At the end of this message, I'm going to be giving you some contact info for a resource that I think is going to clarify many of your questions. It will also help all of us to be compassionate, yes, and to understand we're saved by grace, but we also live by grace. So listen carefully, and then at the end, I'll give you that contact info. When you read the New Testament, you discover that Jesus loved outcasts. He was always looking for the marginalized. He was looking for those who were poor, those who had no support system. Jesus Christ represents the compassion of God. This is the second in a two-part series on the compassion of Jesus. And I'm preaching it so that, first of all, we might go out looking for those who need compassion, hope, and help, and forgiveness, and restoration, and that we might be the first to do it. But I'm also preaching this for another reason, and that is that I hope that as a community of believers here at the Moody Church, we might understand that it's not enough simply to attend services, to sing the songs, to enjoy the worship, but to leave here with our lives representing Jesus Christ wherever he plants us. Because the world is broken, all of the wells are dry, and people are looking for hope and help. And that's what we're called to do. As a matter of fact, in some sense, I hope that this continues to remind us of what the promise statement is at Moody Church. I don't mention it often enough, not nearly often enough. It's 14 words. Moody Church is a trusted place where anyone can connect with God and others. May it ever be so that we can connect here together. The story that I'm going to draw to your attention today is found in the fifth chapter of the book of Mark. Turn to Mark chapter 5. Book of Mark in chapter 5, it's a beautiful story, three miracles in the fifth chapter of the book of Mark. First of all, the demoniac, Jesus confronts the evil spirits. And you know that story all too well. Jesus Christ, total triumph over the kingdoms of darkness. And Jesus still has the very same authority today. You can count on it. And then we have another story of a man by the name of Jairus. That's the way I pronounce his name. In verse 21, Mark chapter 5, Jesus crossed again into the boat to the other side. And this man, a ruler of the synagogue, comes, falls at his feet and says, "My daughter is dying. Please come immediately." So Jesus is on his way to the house of Jairus. And it's on his way that he is interrupted by the story of this woman that we want to concentrate on today. It's really the story of two different people in need. On the one hand, what you have is a chronically ill woman, 12 years in her condition, and you have that up against a child who is very ill as well and about to die. And of course, there are other contrasts. The child was 12 years old. This woman had the issue of blood, the discharge, for 12 years. One was more prominent. After all, he was the ruler of the synagogue. This was his daughter, whereas the other was an outcast, a woman marginalized by society. And Jesus stops and accepts the interruption. I don't know about you, but I don't like interruptions too well. When I'm going to some place, I like to just go. Rebecca knows that when it comes to going to an airport, for example, I obsess about being there on time. I guess it's just because I don't want to be known as the late Erwin Lutzer. At least as long as I live. Jesus accepts the interruption. He isn't too busy for people. And that leads us to our story. I'm going to pick it up there in verse 25. And a great crowd followed him and thronged about him. And there was a woman who had a discharge of blood for 12 years and who had suffered much under many physicians and had spent all that she had and was no better, but rather grew worse. Let's just stop there for a moment and we'll pick it up at verse 27 in a moment. Let's look at this woman with three different descriptions, three different ways to describe her experience. First of all, she was a woman in great need, great need. Think about it for a moment. 12 years with this discharge of blood. Think of how anemic and weak she must have felt. And here she is, she's a woman who not only is weak, but she is poor because she spent all of her money on physicians. And it is very clear that they not only did not make her any better, but they actually made her worse. And she did not have an HMO or anything like that to appeal to, nor an attorney to try to set the record straight. However right or wrong that would be in our society. But the point was, here was a woman who was under duress in poverty. We can only imagine what these ancient physicians might have suggested or might have done. But the only thing is, she grew worse, not better. So she was a woman who very clearly was in great need. She had continual bleeding, poverty, and then something else that you and I don't understand very well. She was ceremonially unclean. Now, I'm going to read some verses from the 15th chapter of Leviticus. I know that all of us struggle with the book of Leviticus, and we try to fit things in, and somehow we can't relate. But this is the environment in which she grew up. She very probably was unable to read, but the rabbis, they were able to read and they would instruct the people. And they read the scripture so often that oftentimes many people who couldn't read even were able to recite them. But this is what it says in the 15th chapter. It's as if a woman has a discharge of blood many days, or if she has a discharge beyond the time of her impurity, all the days of the discharge she shall continue in uncleanness. And then it goes on to say that every bed she sits on, every chair she sits on, is rendered unclean. And then it goes on to talk specifically about the situation where the bleeding doesn't stop, and it says that she continues in her uncleanness. This does not have anything to do with moral uncleanness, because it's not a matter of morality, but it is a ceremonial uncleanness. It seems as if in the Old Testament, all the discharges of the body are considered to be unclean because they are a way in which we give off our life. And of course, the larger picture is this. God wants people to understand, as you read the rest of the book of Leviticus, that to come into his presence, you have to come the right way. All of the priests had to be ceremonially cleansed before they could come into God's presence. And today we recognize that you always have to go to God in his way. And today, of course, thankfully, and I said this to Dr. Michael Radelnik on the phone yesterday as I was discussing this passage, thank God, we live in New Testament times and not Old Testament times. Are you happy about that? I hope so. Now, the point is, though, everything she touched became unclean. Strictly speaking, she should not have been in this crowd. Did the people of the town know about it? Of course they knew about it. You know, I once read in a little town, it says that there isn't much to see, but what you hear make up for it. And I'm sure it does. And so everybody talked about this woman. She had mentioned it to her friends that she was a woman who was unclean. And there she was in the crowd, a woman in great need. There's a second description. She had a very humble faith. I'm going to pick it up now in verse 27, where I left off just a moment ago. And notice what the text says. She had heard the reports about Jesus and came up behind him in the crowd and touched his garment. For she said, if I could only touch even his garments, I will be made well. And immediately the flow of blood dried up, and she felt in her body that she was healed of her disease. I'll take it just that far for a moment, but keep the text open. Notice this woman, first of all, anemic, incurable, destitute, untouchable, almost uncertainly unmarried, because during that period of time, if a woman had a discharge like this, there was to be no intimate relationships with her husband. She probably lived alone. She probably didn't have any children. And here she hears whispers of a man by the name of Jesus. And she hears that he's not your average rabbi. He's not going to say to her, now, lady, don't you dare touch me because you're unclean, and don't you recognize that I am clean. I am cleansed. He was not that kind of a man, she had heard. Furthermore, there were these rumors that were circulating that he was indeed a healer. He could actually heal people. So let's just imagine for a moment for what her strategy was. She said to herself, I'm going to sneak up secretly. There are all of these throngs that are surrounding Jesus. I'm going to sneak up and I'm just going to touch him. And after I touch him, I'm going to disappear into the crowd and nobody will even know about it. But if I so much as touch him, I will be made whole. Mark doesn't put it this way, but Luke does. Luke actually says that she said in her mind, if I could but touch the edge of his garment, the tassel of his garment, if I could touch, as the old song goes, the hem of his garment, I will be made clean. Now, what happened was the rabbis, they would wear a certain garment with tassels, and it represented their commitment to the law. It represented the fact that they need to be reminded of the fact that they were representing the law and were ceremonially clean and were keeping themselves from contaminated people and contaminated events that would render them impure. So there she is. She is saying to herself, if I could touch one of those tassels of his garment, just the very edge, I will be made whole. So this woman does that, and she touches the hem of his garment, a tassel, something like part of a prayer shawl. A woman of a great humble faith. But there's a third description now, and that's life transforming in the presence of Jesus. Everybody Jesus was involved with, their lives were changed. Let's read the rest of the story. And immediately the flow of blood dried up. She felt in her body that she was healed of her disease. Jesus, perceiving himself that power had gone out from him immediately. Mark, by the way, loves that word immediately. Everything for Mark is immediate. Immediately he turned about in the crowd and said, who touched my garments? His disciples said to him, well, you see the crowd pressing around you, and yet you say, who touched me? And he looked around to see who had done it. But the woman, knowing what happened to her, came in fear and trembling and fell down before him and told him the whole truth. He said to her, daughter, your faith made you well. Go in peace and be healed of your disease. What an amazing story of the power of Christ and grace. But let's break it down. First of all, you notice that she knew she was healed. There was something in that touch that made her realize that the flow of blood finally, after 12 long years, ended. She felt new vigor. She knew that she was healed. Jesus turns around and says, who touched me? Who touched me? And the disciples correctly say, Master, you're being jostled by the crowd. You're being pushed. You're being shoved. There are people around you. And you're saying, who touched me? You've been touched for the last 15 or 20 minutes trying to get through this crowd. And Jesus said, oh, no. He said, I know that somebody touched me. Some virtue, some power, the text says, has gone out of me. Wow, that causes us to pause for a moment. Jesus, King of Kings, Lord of all lords, a woman touches him and he loses power. I think that this is an indication of the cross. It's an anticipating the cross, because there on the cross of Jesus Christ, he is going to become weak that you and I might be made strong. And here Jesus is letting this woman know in advance, I will take upon myself your weakness, but you receive my strength. So Jesus said, some power has gone out. I know that somebody touched me in a very special way. And so he's looking for her, and she is discovered. She's discovered. He looked around to see who had done it, but the woman, knowing what happened to her, came in fear and trembling. She bows before him, and she tells him the whole truth. By the way, why do you think we know that she was she had this discharge for 12 years? And why do you think that we know that she spent all of her money on doctors? It's because the Bible says there, she told him the whole truth. The disciples were listening to her story, and that's why they wrote about it in the New Testament and told us exactly the kind of experience she had had during the past 12 years. She tells him everything. Luke makes it very clear that she told everybody around why she touched him and what her problem was. Why did Jesus call her out? Why didn't he just let her go back into the crowd as she intended, so that she could leave with anonymity and nobody would know what happened? Does Jesus call her out to shame her? Does he call her out to embarrass her? Does he call her out because, after all, she violated some protocol? She should never come to a man without a husband on her side. And furthermore, for her as an unclean woman to touch the hem of a garment of a clean man? Is that what he does? Jesus never does it that way. What Jesus was trying to say in this context is this, the opposite. I want to exalt you. I want to validate you. Look at the beauty of the words. First of all, daughter. She'd not been called that before. And by the way, in no other story does Jesus ever call somebody daughter in this way. Now, later on, he'll talk about daughter, arise, but he's speaking about it as a daughter in relationship to her parents. But here, daughter, what that means is not only was she healed as Jesus indicated, which was beautiful enough, but something else happened, namely her sins were forgiven. She was now a daughter of the Most High God, and Jesus was saying, now you can be integrated into society. You don't have to be embarrassed anymore. Your uncleanness has been made clean. Go in peace as a daughter of God. It's just like Jesus to take the outcasts, to encourage them, to give them encouragement, and to give them hope and status. And the woman leaves changed forever. And then Jesus goes on and he heals the child. You remember Jairus comes to him now and is upset with Jesus taking out all that time with that woman. He says, he sends a delegation saying the child died. And we don't have time to go into that story, but it's interesting that some of the translations say Jesus disregarded what they said and went in and then raised her from the dead. Do you ever have to disregard what other people say and just go ahead and do God's will anyway? That's what Jesus did. But why should this story that I've told you about today transform us? What are the implications for us as believers, the implications for the Moody Church? Let me give you three transforming lessons. First of all, we are called to continue the work of Jesus. We're called to continue the work of Jesus. You say, well, where is that in the text? Whenever I preach, you should always ask that question. Where is that in the text? It's not here exactly. But you remember how the book of Acts begins? The former treatise have I made, O Theophilus, of all that Jesus began both to do and to teach. Jesus began the work, and the whole book of Acts is the continuation of his work on earth, and you and I are a continuation of that work. Now, it's true, I can't speak the word and heal someone. I can't go into a room where there is a dead daughter and raise her from the dead, and I don't think you can either, and I don't think those kinds of miracles are happening today, because as I explained last time, when Jesus was offering the kingdom to the nation, there were all of these miracles that accompanied them, and furthermore, Jesus healed these people, but there are many other people that were left apparently unhealed as they surrounded around him. But there is something that we can do that is not quite as spectacular, but just as important, dare I say, more important than the physical healing. And that is to be able to represent a compassionate Jesus to a world that has lost hope, and to let them know that Jesus receives sinners and Jesus Christ's grace is poured out upon his people. And now we represent him wherever we go, not just in church, but in every single environment. We are dispensers of grace. I want to say that I'm so greatly encouraged by the women here at the Moody Church. Many of you know that they have a great burden regarding sex trafficking, human trafficking. And they've already begun plans, and they're working towards certain programs, and we're going to see how that is all going to turn out, because this is a long process. But we have women here at the Moody Church who actually go to the streets of Chicago and speak to prostitutes and pray with them and encourage them and let them know that there's a God in heaven who cares about them, and a God in heaven who's willing to forgive and to restore. In a world that has lost its way, we need to distribute to as many people as we meet the compassion of Jesus, who cares about the outcast, the marginalized, the poor, and the rejected. Let that ever be true of us. This is Pastor Lutzer. May I speak to your heart for just a moment? You and I must indeed be the hands, the feet, and the eyes of Jesus. And I'm holding in my hands a book that I think is going to be a great blessing, but also it will give you instruction. It's a book entitled Grace Awakening, and it's written by Charles Swindoll. You probably know who he is and the great ministry God has given him. But what this book does is it helps us to see the connection between being saved by grace and living by grace. In other words, it is not simply understanding grace, but illustrating for us what that looks like in our marriages, in our relationships, and so forth. Now, very quickly, I'm going to be giving you some contact info. I hope that you have a pen or pencil handy. Here's what you do. 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I'm going to be giving you that again, but for a gift of any amount, this book can be yours. 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
3: Hey, the end of Running to Win means we've got Ron Jones and Something Good coming up right at 1 o'clock. And today he is teaching about being faithful to the end. So what does it mean to be faithful? Today, Ron explores one of the most well-known parables of Jesus about stewardship, money, money management, and most of all, about being faithful in all things. Stay tuned for that on the way at 1 o'clock coming up. But first, here's Brother Ron Jones reminding us to be bold with the gospel.
11: Few people from the ancient world still capture our imagination as much as the Apostle Paul does. His 13 epistles, 13 letters that he wrote 2,000 years ago that became part of our New Testament, they take up more than half of the New Testament. There on the road to Damascus, God changed him into the man that he would use to literally change the world and change it for generations to come. Saul was among the prophets and teachers there in Antioch when the Holy Spirit set apart and called the first gospel missionary team and sent them out. We need to be bold with the gospel. Just as bold as the apostle. It may cost us something. No, it will cost us something. It may cost us friendships. You may not get invited to all the reindeer games like you were invited before. You may not get that promotion. But all that you once added up and put in the gain column, maybe that's become loss for the privilege of knowing Christ and knowing Him more intimately.
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13: The quality of our lives depends on the quality of our thoughts. In Colossians 3, 1-4, Paul understands this principle as he urges the saints in Colossae to set their mind on things above, not on things on the earth. The Christ they love and follow has ascended to the right hand of God, which calls for elevated thinking on the part of his disciples. They were to fix their attention on the ascended and glorified Savior. He has all authority, and they should live out his lordship over them in all aspects of their lives. They were secure, they were safe in the glorified Christ who was returning to glorify them in a future day.
12: For more bite-sized theology to feed your heart and mind, visit ktt.org.
14: God sends out his word like an arrow to its target. The Bible says it always produces fruit. Isaiah 55 says it will accomplish all I want it to, and it will prosper wherever I send it. So never think sharing your faith or a verse is futile.
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3: Hey, what a joy that we get this time with you to just dive into the Word of God together on The Well. It's the voice of life. Another wonderful hour of Bible teaching on the way. Philip DeCourcy's Know the Truth coming up at 1:30. But right now, it's Ron Jones. It's Something Good, and it's time to dive in together. Brother Ron, take it away.
16: We live in a world that values winners, not losers, successes, not failures. And don't even talk to me about faithfulness. Plain old faithfulness is underrated on earth. But in heaven, it's valued higher than anything else. God has given each of us time, talents, and treasure. One day He will ask us what we did with all that He entrusted to us. He won't ask us how successful we were. He won't calculate our wins and losses. He wants to know one thing, and one thing only. Were we faithful with what He gave us? Some will hear, "Well done, good and faithful servant. Come and share your master's happiness." Will you? I'm Ron Jones. Something good happens right now.

0: What does it mean to be faithful? Hi, I'm Brian Davis, and this is Something Good with Dr. Ron Jones. Today, Ron takes an in-depth look at one of the most well-known parables of Jesus. It concerns money management, but there's so much more to it than that. It's about the Lord asking us to be faithful stewards in all things, just as He has always been faithful to us. Stay with us now as Ron moves ahead in his teaching series, What on Earth is Happening? Examining the prophecies of Jesus. 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
1: Well, we've been working our way through a section of scripture found in Matthew chapter 24 and 25. If you've been with us over these weeks, you know this is traditionally known as the Olivet Discourse. This conversation that Jesus had with four of his disciples, Peter, James, John, and Andrew, took place in the early part of the week leading up to his crucifixion and resurrection. The Bible tells us that every night during that final week, leading up to the crucifixion, Jesus returned to the Mount of Olives, and on one of those occasions, his disciples asked him questions about the end of the age. And we've looked at some of the specific signs of the times in chapter 24, general signs, specific signs. We've talked about what Jesus says about the day that he will return, what angels wish they knew, we talked about, and so forth. And then we made the transition from chapter 24 to chapter 25. And as is often the case with Jesus, who is a master teacher, he's also a master storyteller. And he told two stories that relate to the end of the age. We looked at one of them last week. It was, at least in my Bible, called the Parable of the Ten Virgins, or the Ten Bridesmaids, we might say. And then following that is the story or the parable we want to look at today. It's called the Parable of the Talents. So you have two stories that Jesus told as it relates to the end of the age. By the way, two of his 38 stories or parables that are recorded for us in the Gospels, okay? And it's important for us to understand the context in which he told these stories because it'll bring some new meaning to maybe a familiar story today. But he told this story, these two stories, to answer two questions. Last week, the question was, are you ready? He not only said, I will come, but from the analogy of the wedding and the bridal party and all that that we unpacked last week, we now know that he must come, that he is our heavenly groom who must return for his bride, the church. This week, though, the question is this. When he comes, will you be found faithful at his coming? And to raise that question, as only Jesus can do by the telling of a story, he says this beginning in verse 14. You follow along as I read. For it, that is the kingdom of God, will be like a man going on a journey who called his servants and entrusted to them his property. To one he gave 5 talents, to another 2, to another 1, to each according to his ability. Then he went away. He who had received the 5 talents went at once and traded with them, and he made 5 talents more. So also he who had the 2 talents made 2 talents more, but he who had received the 1 talent went and dug in the ground and hid his master's money. Now after a long time, the master of those servants came and settled accounts with them, and he who had received the 5 talents came forward, bringing 5 talents more, saying, Master, you delivered to me 5 talents. Here I have made 5 talents more. His master said to him, Well done, good and faithful servant. You have been faithful over a little. I will set you over much. Enter into the joy of your master. And he also who had the 2 talents came forward saying, Master, you delivered to me 2 talents. Here I have made 2 more talents. His master said to him, Well done, good and faithful servant. You have been faithful over a little. I will set you over much. Enter into the joy of your master. He also, who had received the one talent, came forward saying, "Master, I knew you to be a hard man, reaping where you did not sow and gathering where you scattered no seed. So I was afraid, and I went

will more be given, and he will have an abundance. But from the one who has not, even what he has will be taken away. And cast the worthless servant into the outer darkness. In that place there will be weeping and gnashing of teeth." Wow, what a story. The parable of the talents, as it is known. Now, the first thing we have to do is define a talent, because we may think of this in different terms than what Jesus intended. We think of a talent as a skill or an ability. You might have a talent in music or art, or you might have an athletic talent. That's not what this is about. In this context, 2,000 years ago, a talent was a large sum of money, okay? And I suppose we can stretch the application of this into those three categories that we often talk about when we talk about the stewardship of our life in terms of time and talent, where we mean a skill or an ability, and treasure. But I don't want to do that this morning, because I think that goes beyond the intention of the text and beyond what Jesus is talking about. He is specifically and directly talking about money and our management of it. And the question that comes to my mind is this: what does any of this have to do with the second coming of Jesus Christ and the end of the age? Why would Jesus take the time to talk about something as mundane as money when the disciples had questions about the end of the age? That's what's going to become increasingly more interesting as we unpack it. I'll just say it this way. From a big picture standpoint, part of what Jesus is saying is every financial decision is a spiritual decision, and it's also an eschatological response. Now, that's a mouthful, so let me just say it again. Every financial decision is a spiritual decision and an eschatological response. Eschatology is the theology of last things. And there have been times over the course of my ministry that I have lifted this story out of its context and taught what we might call a stewardship sermon applied to time and talent and treasure outside the context of a discussion about the end of the age. But that's really unfair to the text. Jesus is telling this particular story and the one before it in the context of a discussion about the end of the age and his second coming. And I think what he is suggesting here is that not only is every financial decision a spiritual decision, but it also has something to do with our readiness for the end times and whether or not we will be found faithful with the little thing, and that's what Jesus calls money, a little thing. Will we be faithful with the little thing he has entrusted to us when he comes? Understanding it in that context and in that light makes, at least for me, this story all the more powerful. To say it another way, does your financial life say anything about your readiness for his coming? And that you see yourself as a steward who is to be found faithful with what the Father has entrusted to you, the entrustment of his property and his money. That aside, there are three principles that I see emerging from this parable that I'd like to talk about this morning. Some of this is review for you. For some of you, this is going to change your world and your perspective on things. First principle is this: we are God's money managers. We, that is believers in Jesus Christ, we are his money and property managers. Go back to verse 1, where Jesus introduces this story and he says it this way: "For it," that is the kingdom of heaven, "will be like a man going on a journey." Well, who's the man in the story? Well, in the context, it's Jesus. He's been talking about leaving and coming again. "The kingdom of God is like a man going on a journey who called his servants," listen to this, "and entrusted to them his property." A little bit later in the story, he specifically says, "my money." Okay? This is a very tangible,

0: trust that has been given to the servants. He goes on to say, to one he gave 5 talents, that is a large sum of money, to another 2, a large sum of money, but less than the 5, and to another 1, to each according to his ability. Then he went away. This is one place among many in Scripture where we can go to find the principle that we are God's money managers. We are his property managers because of this. It all belongs to him. That's the part that may rock some of your worlds. Because one of the most difficult transitions for many believers in Jesus is to move from an ownership mentality to a stewardship mentality. The ownership mentality says, get your paws off my stuff. You know, I work hard and I make all I can. I can all I get. I'm going to sit on the lid and it's mine. It's mine, mine, mine, mine, mine. But for the believer in Jesus Christ, we wake up one day and we realize, no, everything we have in life, yes, the time, the talents, the gifts and the abilities and all of that, and the money is on loan to us from God. And we're simply his managers, his stewards.
1: 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The parable of the talents isn't all about money management. It's also about making an investment in the kingdom of God. Let's join Ron for the rest of today's Something Good radio message, Faithful to the End.
0: Money is two things. It's a test and it's a trust. You say, well, I'm just trying to make ends meet so I can pay my bills. I get it. I get it. But in the larger picture, in the kingdom of God, this thing called this little thing Jesus calls money, and I know it's a big thing to us, but this little thing called money is a test and it's a trust. He has entrusted us his wealth. And again, I could go to many, many places in Scripture. I'll just go one place, Psalm chapter 24 and verse 1, that lays down this principle. The earth is the Lord's and everything in it, the world and all who live in it. That's just an all-encompassing and sweeping statement to say it all belongs to God. Even the mineral rights of the earth, I say. Haggai chapter 2 and verse 8, the Lord says the silver and the gold is mine too. All right? He claims title deed to this earth. His wealth is unfathomable and unsearchable and inexhaustible. And you and I have been entrusted with a little bit of it. Even if you're a 5-talent person, it's just a little bit of money compared to God's wealth. There's an old saying that there's a lot of money in this world that's tainted. Taint yours and it taint mine. That's true. Taint none of it ours. That's the biblical worldview, to see yourself not as an owner, but as a steward, and to understand, therefore, that every financial decision is a spiritual decision. It's a kingdom decision. It's an eschatological response. God, you have entrusted this with me. Now, in light of the fact that you are coming again, Father, how do you want me to manage your resources so that we can maximize the impact of the gospel until you come? That's the question here. We are God's money managers. Second principle that emerges is this: God expects a return on his investment. Look at it in verse 19. It says, "Now after a long time, the master of those servants came and settled accounts with them." That's a sobering thought. Again, it ought to make us think twice about every financial decision that we make. Are we making it in light of the spiritual realities that we just talked about? Are we making it in light of the second coming of Christ? I know you have your family to take care of, and so do I. I know you have bills to pay, and so do I. But have you so arranged your financial management so as to put kingdom things first as a matter of priority? Jesus said, "Seek first the kingdom of God, and all these things will be added unto you." All what things? Check it out in Matthew chapter 6. All those things we worry about. The clothes on our back, the food, all the things that we're just scurrying around, worrying about every day. He says, "Put me first." Have you put him first in your finances? As a response to this understanding, he's coming at any time. And when he comes, God expects a return on his investments. Now, does he expect a return like a Wall Street investor, you know, a financial return? No. Shift into kingdom thinking here. The return on the investment in the kingdom is a changed life. Somebody who comes to faith in Jesus Christ. How? Because of a direct investment that you made or I made in gospel initiatives, starting with the church. You know, people get all nervous when the preacher talks about money. And we tense up and, oh, here we go again. By the way, I'm just telling you what Jesus told in the flow of Matthew 24 and 25 here. I can't skip over this. But there's no reason to get tense about it. The question is, are we being faithful with what God has given to us? And are we managing that money in a way, knowing that the day of accounting is coming? By the way, there's a day of judgment that awaits unbelievers. And we're going to get to that next week. Jesus finishes out this Olivet conversation with his disciples in Matthew chapter 25. In verses 31 to the end of the chapter, he talks about the final judgment. Strap onto your seats, because it's a sobering part of the conversation here, where he talks about at the end of the age, the final judgment and the separation of the sheep from the goats. It doesn't end well for the goats, all right? But we're not there yet. But there is a day of judgment that awaits unbelievers. There is a day of accounting for believers in Jesus Christ. When he comes, if I could just stretch the analogy a little bit, heaven's accounting team is coming. And they're going to open up the books, your books and my books. And they're going to settle the accounts with us. Have you been faithful with what God has entrusted to you? Faithful to, as a matter of first priority, invest in the kinds of gospel initiatives that produce a return on the investment. Here in the language of the parable, it's, you know, the guy who had five created five more. The guy who had two more. Okay? Lives that have changed. Will there be anybody in heaven that'll come up to you and say, "Thank God that you gave generously, because I was a life that was changed as a result of the outreach of that ministry"? Now, I mentioned earlier, today is the day, the 39th anniversary of Atlantic Shores Baptist Church. Most of us, if not all of us, there are some of you who were here at the very beginning, but most of us are here because of an investment, a financial investment that other people made to start this church. And your life was changed, perhaps through the ministry of this church. Or you came to this church as a believer and you're growing in your faith because somebody else paid for that seat. Somebody else paid for these buildings. Somebody else, at their time, reached forward to what lies ahead. They made a gospel investment. Aren't you glad they did? Will there be anybody who comes up to you in heaven and says, "I'm here because of a gospel investment that you made"?

0: Thanks for being here with us for Ron's message, Faithful to the End. Now, before we let you go, I'm pleased to have Ron here with me to talk about his latest book, The Jesus Way to Pray, An Intimate Journey Through the Lord's Prayer. Ron, one of the things you talk about in your teaching series, The Jesus Way to Pray, is that Jesus taught us to pray with priority. Talk for a minute about what that means.
1: Well, Brian, I think many of us over time get a little complacent in our prayer life, wanting God to do our will instead of us conforming to His will. We can slip into a lifestyle of prayer that most closely resembles something we'd say maybe to a loving grandfather, like, I want this or I need that. So I wanted to encourage all of us to get our prayer priorities back in the proper order. Kind of the way Jesus taught us to do, to get out of the me first and into the God first, out of my will and into His will. I'm convinced many of us spend too much time in the Garden of Eden and not enough time in the Garden of Gethsemane. So I put this book together in hopes of helping people get out of one garden and into another.
0: And so many of us are glad you did, Pastor. Again, that book is called The Jesus Way to Pray, An Intimate Journey Through the Lord's Prayer. 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
2: He rewards the faithful, not the successful. Let's draw a distinction between the two. On earth, faithfulness is underrated. All right, we talk about success. Have you been successful? But not in the kingdom of heaven. You let the measure of success and the results up to God. Our job is to remain faithful day in and day out, week in and week out, month in and month out, year in and year out, decade after decade, throughout our lifetime, to be faithful to the end. What is underrated on earth is highly rated in heaven. Because God is faithful, right? One of His characteristics. He is faithful when we are not faithful.
0: That's tomorrow in part two of Dr. Ron Jones' message, Faithful to the End. Join us then for Something Good. For Ron and the entire team here at Something Good Radio, I'm Brian Davis saying God bless and thanks for listening.
3: 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God's given us all the knowledge and resources we need to live a life ready for His return. So on this next podcast, Pastor Philip wraps up this series from 2 Peter and offers a few more things you need to know. Stay tuned for that on the way. But first, got a short story here from Brother J.D. Greer, another one of our Bible teachers, about the Karate Kid. You got to hear this one.
4: Maybe there's some unexplainable things that are happening to you right now. Maybe they've happened this weekend. I mean, maybe you're like the bird that got dumped on. Right? You come in here this weekend smelling like manure, you know, and you're just like, I just don't understand why things are happening the way they are. You realize that God is at work in that, training you to trust Him and depend on Him. He's taking you back to the Brook Cherith. It reminds me of a scene in that great 1980s movie, Karate Kid. Now, I know that some of you aren't as old as I am, but we've all seen that movie, right? I mean, that's kind of a classic. And not the ripoff that came off 2 years ago, because that was a total shame. All right, but I mean like the real one with LaRusso, Daniel LaRusso, and Mr. Miyagi, and you know, all that stuff. Okay, even if you haven't seen the movie, you probably are familiar with the scene where Mr. Miyagi is training Daniel to fight karate. He does it by having him, you know, sand the floor and wash the car and paint the fence and all that kind of stuff. And Daniel just gets fed up with it because he feels like Mr. Miyagi just made him his slave. And so, you know, he's ready to give up. Late one night, he's like, I quit. And Mr. Miyagi said, Daniel, sir, you know, sand the floor, you know, sand the floor, and he sands the floor, and Miyagi throws a kick at him, and he blocks it. And he's like, Danielson, paint the fence, you know, he paints the fence, and he throws a punch, and he blocks it. And Danielson, Daniel realizes that that all this stuff in the mundane things of painting the fence and sanding the floor and the cars, whatever, you don't sand the car, but you know, all the things that he's doing, Mr. Miyagi's been training him in the mundane to prepare him for the battle. And what happens is you realize at some point that God took you to the Brook Cherith, which is a very unglamorous place. The only audience there are the ravens. But God is producing in you the character and the faith and surrender that he's going to use to bring the prophets of Baal to shame on Mount Carmel. The reason that God could use Elijah the way he did on Mount Carmel is because he'd taken him to the Brook Cherith. And that's what he's doing with some of you. You're like, how can I know? I'd love to be able to give you your Mr. Miyagi moment, right? But I can't. What I'm going to tell you is these stories are written so that you don't have to have one, so that you can just realize that God is always at work in all things, he says, working them for your good and his glory, because he's preparing you for eternal things. God is producing in you, in the mundane, in the sand the floor and the paint the fence moments of your life, he is working in those things to prepare you for eternity. You see what I'm saying? Look at your Bible one last time. Let me show you something here. 1 Kings 17:1. I'm going to show you one of the most important transitions you can ever make in your life. How is Elijah described in verse 1? Elijah the tick bite. That's right. He is defined, watch this, by where he's from. Now look in verse 24, the last verse of this chapter, and you'll see Elijah mentioned again by the widow. How is he now described? Elijah, the man of God. Elijah has gone from being in verse 1 to being defined by where he's from to being defined by who he belongs to. Have you made that transition in your life?
3: 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Let's dive in.
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6: You ever heard the definition, grace is God's redemption at Christ's expense? G-R-A-C-E. God's redemption at Christ's expense. Here's another definition of grace. God's resources applied to Christian experience. And we have both. We've got redemption at Christ's expense, and we've got resources for the Christian experience. And Peter tells us to grow in it.

0: Did you know that God has given us all the knowledge and resources we need to live a life ready for His return? 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Here's Philip concluding his message, As Time Runs Out.
1: Turn to 2 Peter 3, verses 14 to 18. Our last sermon in our series, Things You Need to Know. The Apostle Peter encourages these believers to lean forward, to look forward. Did you notice in verses 12, 13, and 14, in a short space of time, Peter calls them to look for the coming of the Lord Jesus Christ? Look at verse 12. Looking for, eagerly awaiting, and hastening the coming of the day of God. Look at verse 13. Nevertheless, we, according to His promise, look for a new heaven and a new earth. Look at verse 14. Therefore, beloved, looking forward to these things, be diligent. He wants them to live on the tiptoe of expectancy. Here's another thought. Scroll down to verse 17. You therefore, beloved, since you know this beforehand, beware lest you fall from your own steadfastness, being led astray with the error of the wicked. In the light of Jesus' soon return, they were to be on their guard against error and false teachers that would lead them astray. And he says to be forewarned is to be forearmed. Now, I mentioned that in chapter 1, he speaks about diligence, and he circles back to it in chapter 3. Now, in chapter 3, he's circling back to chapter 2. You need to be aware of the danger and the denials of false teachers whom Jesus said would abound in the days leading up to his return. Now, let's back up in the verses 15 and 16. I leapfrog over those because our point is be guarded. Peter gives an example of this. He talks about his friend Paul. He talks about the fact that God has given Paul wisdom, where he has written 13 of the New Testament's books. They have received some of his writings. They have encountered some of his epistles. And in his epistles, Paul has talked about these things, verse 16. What things? Eschatology, the last days, the things that will unfold as Jesus returns. And Peter admits that some of these things are hard. Now, some of it's plain and understandable, but some of it's hard. Hard to interpret. And the problem is, given that untaught and unstable people take those hard passages and they twist them to their own destruction. That word twist is very interesting. It actually means torture. It's actually a word that speaks about someone put on a rack in those old days where their bodies stretched. Paul's saying, you know what? There are teachers who torture the text. There are teachers who take the Bible and stretch it in all kinds of directions that God never intended it to go. Bottom line is that there are false teachers in and around the church, if not inside the church, who carry Bibles, who preach from the Bible, but they twist and torture the text and distort the gospel truth, gospel ethics, and gospel hope. In fact, having mentioned Paul, just write this down and you can look at it later. 2 Thessalonians 2:2 would remind us of exactly this very thing. I'll go to it for you. In 2 Thessalonians 2, verse 1, here's what we read. Paul's writing, "Now, brethren, concerning the coming of our Lord Jesus and our gathering together to him, we ask you not to be soon shaken in mind or troubled, either by spirit or by word or by letter, as if from us, as though the day of the Lord has come." What's going on here? Remember, 1 Thessalonians, Paul deals a lot with the second coming. It would seem in the interval between the first letter and the second letter, there were false teachers pretending to write in Paul's behalf who were saying that they're already in the day of the Lord, they're already in the great tribulation, they've missed the rapture, they're already facing the wrath of God, so on and so forth. And Paul says, no, they have tortured and twisted the text. And he goes on in the passage that remains to say no. First of all, that day will not come without a falling away, and that hasn't happened yet. That day will not come until the man of sin is revealed, where he declares himself God in the temple of God. That day will not come until he who restrains is taken out of the way. I believe that's the Holy Spirit indwelling the believer. I think that might be a veiled reference to the rapture of the church. And then he goes on to talk about, hey, we're not of the night. We haven't been appointed to wrath. You get the point. So there's an example on these things, some of which are hard to understand. There were false teachers who had tortured the text. Point is, what we have here is a clear and clarion call to theological steadfastness. All right? Beware. Be discerning. Just don't open your mind to every preacher that carries a Bible, because some of them torture and twist the text to their destruction and to your damage. So be like a good Berean. Go home and see if these things are so. Study the Bible for yourself. That's what Protestants do, by the way. That's the heritage and the blessing of the Reformation. Let's try and handle God's word accurately. What does that look like? One writer said this, I feel that I've experienced a good season of Bible study when I felt that the teacher took me right into the text and not around it. When I felt he interacted with the text itself and not with the party line beliefs of the teacher. When I felt that the time was basically spent in the meanings and not the miscellany of religious platitudes. And when I had felt challenged, comforted, encouraged, and practically instructed. You need to work hard at a good Bible study session where you're in the text, understanding its meaning, the author's intent, and then taking that meaning onto a road test in life. That's a good Bible study. By the way, as we leave this thought, did you notice the sound doctrine is a matter of life and death? Have you heard the mantra before? Oh, doctrine divides. I don't like doctrine. We need less doctrine, more love. Here's what Peter says. If you twist the scripture, you do it to your own destruction. Just pause. Destruction. The mishandling of the Bible is a damning thing. To get its message wrong is to put you on the wrong path for all of eternity. Those who set out to destroy and distort the Bible end up destroying, deceiving themselves and those who sit under them. To deny salvation by grace alone, through faith alone in Christ, sends people to hell. To deny the coming judgment, which the false teachers did in chapter 2, sends people to hell. To say that homosexuality and its lifestyle is okay sends people to hell. Read 1 Corinthians 6. It's not loving to say, let's set aside our doctrinal differences and just love one another. Bad conclusions about the Bible lead to bad endings for those deceived by bad conclusions. All right, let's go back up to verse 14. Therefore, beloved, looking forward to these things, if you're looking for Jesus' return, as time runs out, what you ought to be doing, you ought to be growing in grace and the knowledge of the Lord Jesus Christ. See, apostasy and spiritual departure is a threat. And they need to guard themselves against it. We say in the football world, the best defense is a good offense. And that's what's going on here. So he's told them, okay, you need to defend yourself against those who twist and torture the scripture. How can you do that? Well, why don't you grow in grace and in the knowledge of the true Christ? One of the chief safeguards against falling down is growing up into full stature in Jesus Christ, so that you're not blown about by every wind of doctrine, right? Ephesians 4. So here at the end of the book, Peter urges his readers to grow in grace, just as he prayed that grace would be multiplied in them. Now this word grow is a present active imperative, so it's keep on growing. It's active, you will this, which means you set aside time to study the Word of God. You don't miss Lord's Day worship. You read books. You fellowship with God's people. And you grow. You do that. You grow. You take charge of your sanctification and you pursue these things actively and aggressively. When I was just home, I was sitting about my father's home and I noticed a little booklet on the life of a wonderful Irish pastor who's now with the Lord, Pastor Hugh Orr. He pastored Great Victoria Street, very famous Baptist church in Belfast. And I was reading his life. He is a wonderful teacher of God's word, a passionate evangelist. And to my surprise, I'm about several pages in, and there's a quote from Elizabeth de Courcy, my mother. And I was surprised to find her there in the book. And because you see, Hugh Orr was her pastor. In fact, Hugh Orr married my mother and father. And I remember as a boy, my mother would speak with such affection for this man. Half the times would be, you know what, Philip, old Pastor Orr said. And one of the things she said, and it's quoted in the book, she told me many times in the kitchen, where I learned, I've told you a lot of theology while I was trying to steal a cookie or two. Philip, Pastor Orr used to say, and it's quoted in the book, the Christian life is like riding a bicycle uphill without brakes. You're either going up or you're going down. You're either going forward or you're going back. Now, if I was to put it in spiritual terms, you're either growing or you're dying. And that's basically it, isn't it? In life, things either grow or they die. Businesses grow, adapt, or they die. Plants grow or they die. So be growing, for Jesus is coming. Now quickly, two things. Be growing in grace, one, and be growing in the knowledge of the Lord Jesus Christ, two. What is grace? Well, in its basic form, it's God's unmerited favor in Jesus Christ, isn't it? For by grace are you saved through faith, not of works, lest any man should boast. Grace is the work of God toward us through Christ in salvation. Right? Titus 2:11 kind of puts us onto this. The grace of God has appeared, bringing salvation. So grace is centered on Jesus. One writer said in one of the books on grace, grace is all things Christ. That's not a bad definition of grace. Grace is all things Christ. And so we're to grow in grace. In some ways, it's tantamount to growing in the knowledge of the Lord Jesus. And in the text, if you go back to chapter 1 and verse 1, initially grace is experienced in the gift of righteousness, which establishes our standing before God, right? Simon Peter, a bondservant and apostle of Jesus Christ, to those who have obtained like precious faith with us by the righteousness of our God and Savior Jesus Christ. But it doesn't stop there. Go on to verse 3, as his divine power has given us all things that pertain to life and godliness. So we repent of our sin, we put faith in Jesus Christ, and imputed to us is the righteousness of Christ. We are in union with him, his righteousness is ours, and our sin was transferred to him on the cross. We're now in a relationship with God, in good standing before a holy God. What an act of grace. But it doesn't stop there. Now we have the grace of the indwelling Holy Spirit. We have the grace of illumination to understand the Bible. We have the grace of a fellowship of God's people to grow up with, and so on and so forth. All that we need to grow now is grace too. And we're to grow in all of that. Grace isn't static. John 1:16, of his fullness we have received grace upon grace. When I was young, maybe you heard this. You ever heard the definition, grace is God's redemption at Christ's expense? G-R-A-C-E. That's initial grace. God's redemption at Christ's expense. Here's another definition of grace. God's resources applied to Christian experience. And we have both. We've got redemption at Christ's expense, and we've got resources for the Christian experience. And Peter tells us to grow in it. Here's a little thought I stole, I think, from Paul Powell. If you're not growing in grace, you're moving towards disgrace. If you're not growing in grace, you're moving towards disgrace. You need to be growing, staying ahead of Satan and his desires to bring you down, staying ahead of a world that's trying to squeeze you into its mold. Grace is the fundamental fact of the Christian life. Pete Mothershead was a good friend of mine in Santa Clarita, took me under his wing in my early years in the United States. And one day over lunch, Pete said something I've never forgot. There is nothing greater that will come into your life, Philip, than the grace of God, unless you let it. Don't let anything be more amazing in your life than grace. That you're now in a relationship with God, and he wants you to keep growing in that relationship. Brings us to the second and final thought. We're to grow in grace, and we're to grow in knowledge of the Lord Jesus Christ. Pursuing and possessing the knowledge of Christ is a major thing. In fact, we called this series what? Things You Need to Know. Chapter 1, verse 2. Grace and peace be multiplied in you in the knowledge of God. You want grace and peace? Then grow in your knowledge of God. Who he is, what he's done, who his son is, and what his son has accomplished. So on, so forth. Everything needed for a godly life comes through knowing God. Chapter 1, verse 3. As his divine power has given us all things that pertain to life and godliness through knowledge of him. So critical that we grow theologically in our knowledge and then experientially in our knowledge as that knowledge moves from mind to heart and out into life. We're to add knowledge to our faith, right? How does that come about? Well, there are means of grace, and the chief means of grace in terms of knowing Christ, coming to know him, is the Word of God. 1 Peter 2:2. Newborn babes desire the sincere milk of the word, whereby they may grow. What milk is to a child, the word of God is to a Christian. We grow through taking the word of God in. We've got to define that. That's taking it in mind, heart, and soul, and living it out and obeying it. In fact, that's what this whole book is about. This whole book is a fulfillment of John 21:15-19, where Jesus said to Peter, feed my sheep. My daughters have helped me come to love the writings of Elizabeth Elliot. And I just picked up a little book of hers recently, A Light Unto Your Path. It's just devotions. And on day 9, she has this little devotional. It's entitled, How to Know God. There is a question worth answering. How to know God? The order, she says, of the Christian's assignment is to hear, do, and know. Just get that nailed to the walls of your mind. You want to know God? It begins with hearing him and doing what he said, and you'll know him. Hear, do, and know. She goes on to say this. It is no use trying to know him without doing what he says. It's perilously easy to imagine that we love God because we like the idea of God or because we feel drawn to him. The only valid test of love is obedience. Take one thing commanded and start doing it. Take one thing forbidden and stop doing it. And you are on the sure road to knowing God. Then she quotes John 14:21. Have you listened to these words recently? The man who has received my commandments, says Jesus, and obeys them, he it is who loves me, and who loves me will be loved by my Father, and I will love him and disclose myself to him. There's the Elizabeth Elliot formula. Hear, do, know. If you hear his commandments and do them, he'll disclose himself to you. My friends, what a marvelous truth that you and I can know God. There's aspects about God that are unknowable. His ways are higher than our ways. But there are aspects about God, his communicable attributes. We can know him, and he's made himself known in Jesus Christ. And he wants us to have a relationship with him for all eternity. To him, this letter ends, be glory, both now and forever. Amen. This is a forever relationship. And we need to be growing in our knowledge of God. Jeremiah 9, right? Don't boast in your riches. Don't boast in your education. Boast in this, that you know me. A few years back, after church, I headed to lunch with a friend who had visited Kindred that morning, a young Irishman by the name of Andrew Lewis. He was working in the British consulate in Los Angeles. He was working between Britain and the United States in terms of trade. And as we met over lunch, he told us that his job allows him to meet some very rich and famous people. And he pulled out his phone. And we went through a gallery of pictures of Andrew Lewis in the company of Prince Philip, Prince Charles, Kate and William, David Beckham, Simon Cowell, Ryan Seacrest, and on it went. And we were drooling. Hey, let me see that, man. Did you meet them? What were they like? This went on for a while. The young girl who was with us that day, a friend of the Lewis's, by this stage, I think she had had enough. And she basically interjected into our conversation. But you know what the best thing is? We know Jesus. It's like, cut it out, guys. We just left church. We've gone from thinking about the King of Kings to thinking about Simon Cowell and Ryan Seacrest. The best thing is we know Jesus. And it's right, it is the best thing. And he knows us. And you know what? We're being called to know him even more. The mystery of his providence, the footprint of his presence, the perfection of his ways, the dimensions of his love, the beauty of his holiness, the highness of his thoughts, the power of his hand, and the glory of his Son. Father, what a passage. We've taken the spade of biblical thought and study, and we have sought to unearth the meaning of this text. We trust by your grace, we haven't tortured it or twisted it, but we've allowed the Bible to speak, and it speaks loud and clear. Jesus is coming. Look for him. And as you look for him, what manner of person ought you to be? This isn't an issue of curiosity. This is an issue of character and conduct. Our prophetic understanding counts for nothing if we don't love our wives better, we don't parent our children more ardently, we don't love our neighbors more deeply, we don't reach the world more actively. Oh God, help us to be gritty. Help us to be grounded, godly, guarded, growing, and going. Help us to live life looking forward. And for those among us and within our reach who have not yet trusted you, Lord, we thank you. You've made room for their repentance. You've opened the door of salvation and bid them come in one day more. May they realize today is the day of salvation. And may they seek you while you may be found and call upon you while you are near. For we pray and ask these things in Jesus' name. Amen.
0: 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Jesus said, "You shall know the truth, and the truth shall make you free."
2: As we wrap up Nova Truth, we invite you to stick around a little longer. Tom Pennington's The Word Unleashed coming up. And thank you for joining us as we dive into the Word of God. He's teaching about Bad to the Bone, a study of human depravity. Pastor Com tackles this common objection, but don't I have free will? So we'll see, while we choose according to our own desires, because our nature's corrupted, our desires are naturally enslaved to sin. Stay tuned for that on the way. But first, here's Brother Michael Gossett from Green Acres and Tyler, reminding us about our true value in Jesus.
3: When you are changed truly by the blood of Christ, you will recognize the true value that is in Christ. You see, true believers consider true value. This is where he's ending this section. He says in verse 7, he says, "But everything that was a gain to me, I have considered to be a loss because of Christ. More than that, I also consider everything to be a loss in view of the surpassing value of knowing Christ Jesus my Lord. Because of him, I have suffered the loss of all things and consider them as dung so that I may gain Christ." That is his goal. This is the apex of what Paul is getting at, and is as he considers his own life, he considers what he's holding on to. He's trying to get rid of these things of the flesh, the things of the world, so that he can hold all the more to the things of Christ. And here's what you and I can know for certain. There is no possible way for you to hang on to the things of the world and hang on to the things of Christ. You don't have two hands. Physically, maybe, but spiritually, you have one hand and you can only grip one thing, and that is either the things of the world or the things of Christ. There is no in-between. There's no such thing as being lukewarm. There's no such thing as in the middle, or I think I'm good on heaven. I may get in by the skin of my teeth. Have you ever heard somebody say that? It's one of the most dangerous things that anyone could say, because it is admitting that it is up to me on what I can produce or manipulate. Maybe I can just slide in there. That's not how it works. Instead, what Paul says, I cling to Christ. Why? Look at verse 9. It says this, "And be found in him, not having a righteousness of my own from the law, but one that is through faith in Christ, the righteousness from God based on faith." You see, Paul has come to this understanding since that moment that he was changed on the road to Damascus, that he cannot produce his own righteousness. No matter how religious he is, no matter how zealous he is, it is required that Jesus Christ himself gives you his righteousness. And this is the great exchange of robes right here. This is clarity on the gospel of Jesus Christ, that it is through faith that you would take and trust in the righteousness that Jesus Christ himself is giving you. This is the imputed righteousness of Jesus to a sinful and wicked person like me and like you. And it's this exchangement that Jesus said, "I'm going to take your clothes that are filthy, that are wicked, that are evil, and I'm going to give you my clothes that are clean, that are pure, that are righteous, so that when God the Father looks on your life, he's not going to see your wickedness. He's not going to see that you belong to the world, that you are of the world. Instead, he's going to say, come to my table, because I have a seat for you. I see you as righteous. I see you as my child. I see you as my son. I see you as my daughter. And it has nothing to do with you. It has everything to do with what Jesus Christ has done in your place." And Paul says, this is why I rejoice. This is why I say to myself and I say to you, to live is Christ and die is gain, because no matter what, Jesus has given me what I need most, and that is righteousness. That is to be able to stand before God and see, and for him to see me as righteous. This is what all of us need.
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5: 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Let's go. I'm Bill Bumpus. We've got Greg Lundstedt and Equipping the Saints in 30 minutes at 2:30. Right now, it's time for Tom Pennington and The Word Unleashed on The Well.
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0: Welcome to The Word Unleashed with Tom Pennington. Tom is pastor teacher at Countryside Bible Church in Southlake, Texas. Hello, I'm Bill Wright, and today we continue the series Bad to the Bone, a study of human depravity. In our last program, we looked at how the doctrine of depravity humbles us and prepares our hearts for genuine worship. Today, Pastor Tom tackles the common objection, but don't I have a free will? Well, we'll see that while we do choose according to our desires, because our nature is corrupted, our desires are naturally enslaved to sin. Friend, is your freedom leading you toward Christ? Or is it merely the freedom to follow a heart that's naturally at enmity with God? Here's Tom Pennington to bring biblical clarity on this vital issue here on The Word Unleashed.
6: Let me just give you a little summary of where we are and where we've been. We're talking about human depravity, bad to the bone, which is exactly what the scriptures teach about each of us. We've already looked in detail, so I won't take much time here, but just to remind you that we're talking about what theologians call original sin. That is, that sin that has been passed down as a package, if you will, to us from our parents and ultimately back to Adam. When we are born with, first of all, imputed guilt. We are born with responsibility, the Bible teaches, and again, we looked at this in detail. I'm not going to go back over it. We're born with the responsibility for and the guilt for Adam's sin. God imputed it to us just as he imputes the sacrifice of Christ to us, and just as he imputes the righteousness of Christ to us, he imputes the guilt of Adam's sin to us. We're also born with inherited pollution or corruption, and that comes in two waves. The first, we've already looked at, is what theologians call total depravity. That is, not that every person is as bad as they could be, but that every aspect of our being, every part of our being, every faculty of our souls and bodies is touched by this corruption. But we come to the second part of this inherited pollution or corruption, and that is total inability. This is such a crucial issue to understand. Essentially, what total inability teaches is that unregenerate man, that is, man apart from Christ, is totally unable to respond to God or to please God in any way. Now, you need to know that we sit here with a history of 2,000 years of battles over this issue. The battles really began with Augustine versus Pelagius. Pelagius was a British monk who professed Christ in about 400 AD. In 410, he traveled to Africa where he met Augustine, and the two disagreed sharply. What especially shocked and angered Pelagius was this line in Augustine's Confessions. Listen carefully. Augustine wrote, "Give me the grace, O Lord, to do as you command, and command me to do what you will. O holy God, when your commands are obeyed, it is from you that we receive the power to obey them." Now, when Pelagius read that line, he saw this as an assault on human goodness, on human freedom, and human responsibility. If I could not respond to God, but instead God had to give me the ability to respond to him, then Pelagius said, "No, that can't be true. If God has to give what he commands, then we are not able to do what he commands, and that means ultimately we're not really responsible to obey." That's what Pelagius thought. He taught that though grace may facilitate the achieving of righteousness, grace is not necessary to that end. He denied original sin. He argued that human nature is good as its core and able to do all that God commands it to do, including repent and believe the gospel. That's what Pelagius taught. He was condemned as a heretic by at least three church councils, but that's what he believed. Augustine, of course, argued exactly the opposite, and in a few minutes we'll look at what Augustine taught about this issue. Fast forward 1,000 years to a similar conflict between Martin Luther, the German reformer, and the Dutch humanist Erasmus of Rotterdam. Erasmus was a Roman Catholic scholar who initially was sympathetic to the Reformation, but the reason he was sympathetic is because, as any thinking Roman Catholic of the time, he understood that the church desperately needed reform. However, he was eventually asked by the hierarchy of the Roman Catholic Church to write in response to Luther. So he wrote what he called a diatribe, which simply means a discussion, a diatribe concerning free will. Luther responded to what Erasmus had written, and Luther responded with what he believed was his most important theological work. If you haven't read it, I encourage you to read it. It's called The Bondage of the Will. B.B. Warfield called it the Manifesto of the Reformation. If you want to understand the Reformation, you need to read The Bondage of the Will by Martin Luther. Luther saw it as the heart of the gospel. Now you ask yourself, with all that was going on in the Reformation, and you've read some about that, why is it that Erasmus decided to make the freedom of the will the point at which he attacked Luther's theology?

though without success. He says, you and you alone have seen, listen to this, the hinge on which all turns and aimed for the vital spot. Luther said, in everything I've taught, in everything I've believed and instructed, it all comes down, it hinges on the issue of the freedom or bondage of the human will. Later, there was a battle between the followers of John Calvin and Arminius. We'll look at that in more detail, this famous theological joust, when we examine the doctrine of salvation. But when you look at all of these battles, you have to ask yourself, what exactly is the crux? What's the bottom line issue? In each of these historical conflicts, the crux of the differences centered on the question, to what extent is man's will affected by the fall and by original sin that he inherits from his parents? To what extent is our will affected by that? Or a more common way to express it is, does man have a free will? And if he does, what does it mean? Now, this issue can be very confusing because both words, the word free and the word will, can be used in different senses. So for clarity, we need to start with some foundational definitions. What do we mean? Well, first of all, when we talk about the will, it's used two different ways. It's used for that faculty of the soul that makes choices. Or Jonathan Edwards said, it's really just the mind choosing. He rejected the idea that there is some separate mechanism in your soul and mine called the will, but instead the will is just our way of describing the mind choosing. I think he's right. So when we speak of the will, and we do that, understand that we're not talking about some separate compartment in your soul. We're describing the reality that because you were made in God's image, your mind has the capacity to make choices. So when we say that the mind's capacity to choose is free, what exactly do we mean? Your mind is free to make choices. Free in what sense? This is the key question. And there have historically been three answers offered to that question. The first is called the neutral will theory. It's also referred to as the freedom of indifference. This is the most common non-Christian definition of free will. R.C. Sproul defines it this way. It simply means the ability to make choices without any prior prejudice, inclination, or disposition. Basically, this view argues that we make decisions free of any influences. Now, folks, this view is both irrational and unbiblical. Perhaps if you had any philosophy in college, you heard about the neutral-willed mule. It's a famous illustration. Imagine a mule for a moment who has no prior desires, or this mule has equal desires in both directions. And his owner puts in on one side of him a basket of oats on his left, and on his right, his owner puts a basket of wheat. If the mule has no prior desire for either oats or wheat, he would choose neither and eventually starve to death, as the illustration goes. If he had an equal desire for oats and wheat, again, he would remain frozen in indecision. Without motive or prevailing desire, there can be no choice. And again, this would be a dead mule. As we'll see in a few moments, this view is also unbiblical. But let's move to the common definitions that Christians have historically offered. The first of these, the second in our list of three, is what's called the freedom of contrary choice. Now, keep your thinking hats on tonight, all right? You need to stay with me. This is crucial to understand. This is similar to the neutral will theory. This view teaches that our wills have been damaged by the fall, by Adam's sin, but that every human being is still able to cooperate with the Spirit unto salvation. That grace is given to every sinner, whether that sinner will ever believe or not. And by that grace, the effects of Adam's sin on the will are erased and reversed, which enables every sinner to respond to God. There isn't a single sinner, whether they will ultimately believe in Christ or not, who isn't able to respond to God, is what this view says. The unregenerate sinner can freely

0: to choose to reject Christ and remain in his sin, or that same sinner has the power to make the contrary choice to receive Christ. This view is usually held by a group called Arminians. It's based on a fallacy. The fallacy is that the power of contrary choice is the essence of what it means to have free will. If you have free will, then you can make either choice. That's a fallacy. Let me show you why it's a fallacy. Let's just take the person of God for a moment. God, by all of us would agree, has absolute power of free will, more than any other being in the universe. As R.C. Sproul says, he said, I have a free will and my sons have a free will. It's just that my will is more free than my son's free will. Well, God's free will is the greatest. I think all of us would agree with that. But can God, does God in every sense have the power of contrary choice? The answer is no. God can choose good, but God can never choose what? Evil. So an absolutely free will does not necessarily have the power of contrary choice. That brings us to the third, and the one that I would embrace, and I think the scriptures teach, I'll show you in just a few minutes, and that is what's called the freedom of self-determination. It simply means the ability to choose according to the disposition of your own will without any external control. Nobody forces you to choose what you choose. You make real choices. Your outward acts are determined by your will, and your thoughts and your dispositions and your views and your feelings are what lie behind real, intelligent, conscious decisions that are the expression of your character, what is in your mind. So when we say that human beings have a free will, we mean it in this sense, that man's mind is able to choose what he wants. God doesn't force you to do that. You choose what you want. That's what we mean by free will. But there's an important caveat to be put on this, and that is, Jonathan Edwards put it this way, the great American theologian, the will always chooses according to its strongest inclination at the moment. Let me give you just a personal illustration. Sitting at a desk, as I do week after week, studying, which is the joy of my life, doesn't always contribute to a healthy body and to the proper weight that I need to be. So lately I've been thinking a lot about the need to lose some weight and get in shape a little better. That's a desire I have. But at the same time, in the evening, my girls all want dessert. And so my wife says, would you like some dessert, some ice cream? Now I'm faced with a choice. I have one desire, which is to lose some weight, and I have another desire, which is to have some homemade ice cream. I will choose the one that I have the greatest desire for. And we always do this. This is how the will works. What this means, and this is very important, this means that every choice you and I make is free in the sense that it's what we want, but it's also determined. Determined not by some external force, but by our own desires. But this is where the problem is. Because our desires, as we've already learned in Total Depravity, our desires are all corrupt. That's why Augustine said we have a free will, but we lack liberty. Seems a strange thing to say. We have a free will in the sense that we choose what we want, but we lack the liberty to make every choice. We can choose what we want, but we never want God, and we never want righteousness. Now, back to what Augustine taught, I think he puts it very clearly. Look at this chart for a moment. Look in the first column. You'll see pre-fall man. This is Adam and Eve before the fall. You'll notice that pre-fall man was able to sin. Obviously, they demonstrated that at the fall. But they were also able to not sin. I know that's bad grammar, but stay with it. It made sense in Latin for Augustine, so stay with it. It translates, and you'll understand. Able to not sin. Adam and Eve did have the power of contrary choice. They could choose one or the other. After the fall, Augustine said, the scriptures teach that man continued to be able to sin, but now he is unable to not sin. In other words, he has no capacity to stop sinning without the intervention of God. Now that brings us to the regenerate man. Here's a believer. Now he continues to be able to sin. You and I are walking examples of that. But now we're also able to not sin. We have a capacity to obey God that we didn't have before God changed our hearts. And the day is coming, and this is the fourth column here, glorified man, when God takes us to himself and he fully redeems us, body and soul, we will be able to not sin and will be unable to sin. Don't you look forward to that day? So you see our problem. Our problem is that we have a free will in the sense that we make choices and we choose what we want. But the problem is our wanter. The problem is our desires are always biased against God and against righteousness. We are, without Christ, unable to not sin. Now, understand that inability, as we're talking about here, inability to please God and so forth, does not mean that it's impossible for us to do good in any sense. Theologians speak about the fact that we can still perform natural good, things that appear good to others, civil good, and we can even perform external religious good. You can do good things that appear good religiously and externally. We can do good in that sense. The problem, though, is our good never rises to the level of pleasing God, because the good that we do is not motivated by a genuine love for God and is not done for his glory. So when you understand the freedom of the will in this sense, you understand why Luther said that free will is too grandiose a term for what we really have. Now, is this what the scriptures teach? I want us to go through and see what the scripture says. The scripture lays out a series of categorical negatives. These passages I'm going to show you use the Greek word dunamis. It's a word which means to be able, to have the power, to have the capacity. And the scripture says that man, apart from Christ, has no power, no capacity, no ability to do these things. First of all, man cannot act contrary to his nature. He can't do it. Jeremiah 13:23, can the Ethiopian change his skin or the leopard his spots? We can't change our nature, no more than someone can change the color of their skin or an animal can change the surface of its skin, which is part of its nature. We cannot make moral choices that conflict with what we are by nature. Notice how he continues. Then you also can do good who are accustomed to doing evil. If they can change their nature, then you can change your nature. And the obvious conclusion is what? Neither is true. Christ said in Matthew 7:18, a good tree cannot, doesn't have the power to produce bad fruit, nor does a bad tree produce good fruit. The scripture goes on to say that man cannot, without Christ, enter God's kingdom. In John 3, Jesus tells Nicodemus, unless you are born again, you cannot, there it is again, you haven't the power, you haven't the capacity to see the kingdom of God. Nicodemus responds, how can a man be born when he's old? He cannot enter into a second time in his mother's womb and be born, can he? And Jesus said, truly I say to you, unless one is born of water and the Spirit, he cannot enter the kingdom of God. This is a reference to Ezekiel, which we'll look at in just a few moments. So man, apart from the work of God, does not have the capacity to enter the kingdom of God. Nor can man do anything that is spiritually good. Listen to Jesus in John 8, verse 34. Truly I say to you, everyone who is committing sin, and that's all of us, because there are other passages in Scripture that said there is no man on earth who does not sin. Everyone who commits sin is the slave of sin. You understand that picture? It's an ugly picture. It's part of America's past and part of history's past. You are a slave, unable to extricate yourself and do righteousness. You can only do sin. John 8:44, Jesus says, "You are of your father, the devil, and you want to do the desires of your father. He was a murderer from the beginning and does not stand in the truth because there's no truth in him. Whenever he speaks a lie, he speaks from his own nature, for he is a liar and the father of lies." John 15, Jesus says, "Apart from me, you can do what?" Nothing. Nothing. We cannot do spiritual good apart from the work of God. Scripture goes on to say that we can't even embrace the truth. John 14:17, Jesus refers to the Spirit of truth, whom the world, watch this, cannot receive because it does not see him or know him. Can't comprehend the truth. And let's turn to 1 Corinthians chapter 2. 1 Corinthians chapter 2, verse 14. Here's another foundational passage. Paul says, "A natural man," that is an unregenerate man, person who has not come to life in Christ, "does not accept the things of the Spirit of God," speaking of revelation. The context here is talking about God's revealed truth. "For they are foolishness to him. And he cannot," there's our word again, "he cannot understand them because they are spiritually appraised." This verse not only tells us about man's inability to comprehend spiritual truth, but it also tells us why. He doesn't welcome or accept spiritual truth because to him it's foolishness. He lacks the ability to spiritually apprehend truth. This verse isn't denying that man can sit even in a congregation like this and have some basic understanding of what the truth teaches. But he can't apprehend it spiritually. He can't really see it for all of its beauty and glory, and it doesn't affect him in his heart. It doesn't change him. It's like words on the page that mean nothing to his real life and soul.
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2: We are off to a great afternoon of Bible study right here on The Well. Thank you for listening. I'm Bill Bumpus, and we've got more great Bible teaching on the way. Up next, it's Equipping the Saints with Pastor Greg Lundstedt. How can we have confidence and hope during difficult times? Well, Jesus is the answer. We're going to consider Jesus coming up next with Equipping the Saints, so keep it right here on The Well. But first, a reminder of who Jesus is. I want you to listen to this from preacher Jay John.
3: Jesus is the bread of life, so that bakers can understand. Jesus is the water of life, so that plumbers can understand. Jesus is the light of the world, so that electricians can understand. Jesus is the cornerstone so that architects can understand. Jesus is the Son of Righteousness so that astronomers can understand. Jesus is the hidden treasure so that bankers can understand. Jesus is the life so that biologists can understand. Jesus is the great physician so that doctors and nurses can understand. Jesus is the good teacher so that educators can understand. Jesus is the lily of the valley so that florists can understand. Jesus is the rock of ages so that geologists can understand. Jesus is the true vine so that horticulturalists can understand. Jesus is the righteous one so that judges can understand. Jesus is the pearl of great price so that jewelers can understand. Jesus is wisdom so that philosophers can understand. Jesus is the word so that actors can understand. Jesus is the good shepherd so that farmers can understand. Jesus is the Alpha and the Omega so that scientists can understand. Jesus is the King of Kings so that royalty can understand. Jesus is the way so that traffic wardens can understand. Jesus is the truth so that politicians can understand. Jesus is the resurrection so that funeral directors can understand. Jesus is the one. Jesus is the one.
4: 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Teach and counsel each other with all the wisdom that God gives. Find inspiration and truth as you dig deeper on The Well. The voice of life.
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5: Because God took on human flesh and he brought about our salvation, and we are his children, we're holy, and we're partakers of a heavenly calling. Consider Jesus. 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We're not of this world. Consider Jesus. Think carefully about him.
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7: And Dave, today it's Letter Day, and I have a few phone comments that I'd like to respond to. First of all, I have one from Joseph from Pennsylvania. He says, thank you so very much for what you do. Well, Joseph, you're so welcome. Praise the Lord. And I have another one from Paul from Texas. He says, I really appreciate his teaching. It's priceless. Thank you so much. And again, you're so welcome, Paul, and just a privilege to share God's word, and thank you for your encouragement. And lastly, I have a phone call from Stephen in Arizona. He says, I want to tell Greg Lundstedt that I appreciate him more than he knows. Appreciate the fact that I'm able to get the CDs. I've been listening to them, making notes on them, and all that. And I really just appreciate him. Hearing him 7:30 in the morning, that's a routine. Well, Stephen, thank you also for your encouraging words, and thank you for your appreciation. It's all because of the Lord enabling me to share his word, and I'm so thankful that his people are blessed by it. Okay, well, with this in mind, let's get to our message. We're in Hebrews chapter 3, and we're looking at verses 1 to 6, where we're going to see that we need to consider Jesus.
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5: And it was for this that he called you through the gospel, or through our gospel. You might gain the glory of our Lord Jesus Christ. God called us out of darkness into his marvelous light when he called us through the truth that Jesus Christ died for our sins and was buried and rose from the dead. and he calls upon all to repent, right? He called us out of darkness into his light. And we see throughout Scripture, not going to read all these passages, but we're called out of darkness, marvelous light, 1 Peter 2:9. We were called into fellowship with his son, Jesus Christ, 1 Corinthians 1:9. We were called by God to freedom, Galatians 5:13. We were saved and called with one hope of our calling, Ephesians 4:4. We were called unto eternal life, 1 Timothy 6:12. We were called that we might inherit a blessing, 1 Peter 3:9. We were called by the God of all grace to his eternal glory in Christ, 1 Peter 5:10. And so our passage says, partakers of a heavenly calling. We partake of something that was not naturally ours through faith in Jesus. We've been called to eternal life. We have a heavenly calling. You see, the old covenant was an earthly calling with an earthly inheritance. And I think the author is beginning to allude to the problem that was facing Hebrew believers and those who were make-believers with them. They were tempted to look back to the earthly shadows and forget their heavenly calling. We've been called upward. We are not of this world. We are partakers of a new covenant through faith in Jesus Christ, his blood bringing forth forgiveness of sins. We are not of this world. Philippians 3:14, I press on towards the goal, Paul says, to the upward call of God in Christ Jesus. We're going up. We're not going down. Get to the Olivet and they say, you going up? Surely, yes, I am. We're going up. Our citizenship, later on, he'll say in chapter 3, verse 20, Philippians, Paul will say, is in heaven, for which we eagerly await for a Savior, the Lord Jesus Christ, who will transform this body of our humble state into conformity with the body of his glory by the exertion of the power which he has, even to subject all things to himself. We're going to get new bodies. Praise the Lord. We're going to be glorified. So then, therefore, because God took on human flesh and he brought about our salvation and we are his children, we're holy and we're partakers of a heavenly calling, consider Jesus. We're not of this world, folks. We're not of this world. Consider Jesus. Think carefully about him. And I mentioned this earlier, but I think 99% of our problems are related to the fact we're not considering Jesus in relationship to those things. We're considering our problems and our way it is in our life and looking at it through our own perspective. We need to get in the Word of God and apply it to the truth of our experience. Apply his truth to our experience. His truth. Brothers and sisters, we have three enemies, the world, the flesh, and the devil. They're all tempting us to so ever slightly pull our eyes off of Christ. We got bad guys who are pulling you off so slightly. They've slipped in, turning the grace of God into licentiousness. Whether it's a counselor rather than a wonderful counselor, whether it's a worship experience rather than a lifestyle submissive worship to Christ, whatever it might be. Maybe it's a focus on a godly person or ministry rather than Christ. We're going to see that in a moment. Sometimes we focus on man. We should never do that. We're going to see we shouldn't even focus on Moses. He's a great guy. He's one of the best. We shouldn't focus on him. We should focus on Jesus. We need to think carefully about Jesus. Now, what else are we to consider about him? What do we consider about Jesus besides what he's done? Therefore, we saw that. Notice he says here, 3 verse 1, holy brethren, partakers of a heavenly calling, consider Jesus, the apostle and high priest of our confession. He was faithful to him. Now, we're going to see this idea of faithfulness throughout our passage. I'm going to not touch on it right away, but we're going to touch on it because it's key, okay? He says, he was faithful to him who appointed him, as Moses also was in all his house, for he has been counted worthy of more glory than Moses by just so much as the builder of the house has more honor than the house. For every house is built by someone, but the builder of all things is God. Now Moses was faithful in all his house as a servant for a testimony of those things which were to be spoken of later. But Christ was faithful as a son over all his house, whose house we are. We hold fast our confidence and the boast of our hope firm to the end. So you can see there's a comparison between Moses and Jesus. Now, the comparison doesn't put Moses down, but it doesn't exalt him over Jesus. You see, the Jews at this time were tempted to focus on the earthly realities, tempted to focus on Moses, who indeed was one of the greatest men who ever lived. Numbers 12:3 says that he was very humble, more than any man who was on the face of the earth. That's a pretty strong statement from the living God. more humble than any man on the face of the earth? And by the way, the Jews revered Moses more than any man. He was their top dog, okay? Spiritually speaking, they put him on the highest pedestal. He certainly was saved by God from Pharaoh's infanticide. That's amazing, miraculous. He could have been the Pharaoh, but he chose ill treatment with the people of God rather than to enjoy the passing pleasures of sin. Hebrews 11, he said the reproach of Christ. Now, Christ is Christ, by the way, far greater riches than the treasures of Egypt, for he was looking for the reward. And by God's providential hand, he led the children of Israel out of Egypt through the Red Sea. He received the law. He was given instructions for the tabernacle. He certainly did not have an easy ministry for 40 years when he put up with the grumblings and complaints of the unbelieving Israelites. And yet we see him interceding for them. He was humble. And as we see in the Old Testament, he's one of the very few who were called a servant of God. So Moses was a godly and a good man. Yet sadly, people elevate godly men over God himself. And those Jews were tempted to elevate Moses over Jesus. This problem hasn't changed. Believers often put godly or even ungodly servants on a pedestal to the exclusion of Christ. Remember the Corinthians? I'm of Paul, I'm of Apollos. I hear it all the time. I go to Pastor so-and-so's church. I go to so-and-so's church. Wait a second, that was the church of God. That was his church. I know what they're saying, and don't get on people if they say that on the side note, but you know what I'm talking about, right? People are putting people on a pedestal. Now, I'm not saying they're not bad guys, but maybe they are. Who knows? The Lord knows. But we're not to put anybody above Christ. We're actually to consider carefully Christ. We're not to consider carefully Moses. We're going to see that Moses spoke of Christ. We're going to see that. And again, we don't want to elevate people. What does Paul say about us in reality? He says, not that we're adequate to consider anything coming from ourselves, but our adequacy is from God. Hey, we're nothing special. Jesus said, apart from me, you can do nothing, John 15. The other pastor, 2 Corinthians 3:5. Paul shares in Galatians, if anyone thinks he is something when he is nothing, he deceives himself, Galatians 6. And even though Moses was the most humble man who walked the face of the earth, he didn't exalt himself, but rather Christ. He suffered for. Turn to 1 Corinthians chapter 3. We see this point that those who serve, even serving rightly and serving well, are not to be exalted because it's not them. When someone does God's will and work rightly, it is not because they are great. It is because God is great and they are trusting a great God. 1 Corinthians 3, verse 4. They had a problem in Corinth, a lot of problems. He'll go from each one, and now concerning this. That's what he does for 1 Corinthians. The first part he's going to deal with is boasting. And he'll sum that up in chapter 3, that no one would boast. So he's going to shred that apart. He's going to shred apart boasting. This is part of his argument in that. For when one says, verse 4, 1 Corinthians 3, I'm of Paul, and another says, I'm of Apollos, and by the way, they were good guys. Are you not mere men? Who then is Apollos? Who then is Paul? Servants through whom you believed, even as the Lord gave opportunity to each one. Paul says, I planted, Apollos watered, but God was causing the growth. So neither the one who plants or the one who waters is what? Anything. There's a lot of pastors who think they're something, okay? There's a lot of people who serve God and think they're something. Paul said, they're nothing. It's God that did it, right? He says here, but God who causes the growth. Now he who plants and he who waters are one, but each one will receive his own reward according to his own labor. For we are God's fellow workers and you are God's field, God's building, according to the grace of God. This means it's all by God's grace, not by his power. The grace of God, which was given to me as a wise master builder, I laid a foundation, I was building upon it. So with this in mind, we need to consider carefully or think about Jesus. Think about Jesus. And if you are religiously being tempted to elevate man in any way, or the Old Testament ways, or whatever it might be, you're being tempted to be steered away from Jesus. You're drifting. So what are we to consider about Jesus here in our passage? Well, obviously we know he's God who died for our sins and brought about salvation. We saw the therefore point to that. But now what does he say? Consider Jesus the apostle, verse 1, and high priest of our confession. He was faithful to him who appointed him. Oh, that's great. This main verb, consider Jesus. And then this other part, he was faithful. You might have he is faithful or who was faithful or that and there. And then the translators are putting that in there so you don't mix it up. It's talking about Jesus. But literally, it could be translated being faithful, continually, habitually. And if you have an NASB, you've got a little note in there that says that, literally being faithful. Consider Jesus being faithful to him who has appointed him. He's still faithful. He's a faithful God. He's a faithful, merciful high priest right now. He's a faithful Savior who brought salvation, right? Points to the faithfulness of Jesus. And again, we're going to look at that in a minute. So first of all, he's described as the apostle of our confession. Now, the term apostle speaks of a sent one. It could speak of an ambassador or a representative, but the emphasis is on the fact that they are sent authoritatively by authority. That's what it means. And Jesus is the supreme ambassador from God sent to earth. Now, an ambassador represents all the power and authority of the one that sends them. Jesus represents the power, authority, justice, grace, love, mercy. And he speaks with the voice from the one who sent him. Remember Jesus when he was on earth, he said, John 12:49, "For I do not speak of my own initiative, but the Father himself who sent me has given me commandment what to say and what to speak." He was faithful to God the Father. And he spoke only of God the Father's will. You turn to Hebrews 10. That points to this also. Jesus came to faithfully do God's will. He came to faithfully do God's will. Hebrews chapter 10. And I love this because this is a conversation between Christ and the Father before he took on human flesh. It's a conversation within the Trinity about the incarnation. It's quite amazing. Hebrews chapter 10, verse 5, "Therefore, when he comes into the world, he says, sacrifice and offering thou hast not desired, but a body thou hast prepared for me." That's the Son talking about the body that's been prepared for him. "And whole burnt offerings and sacrifice for sin thou hast taken no pleasure. Then I said, behold, I have come, and the roll of the book is written to me." Now, Jesus will quote that later on. We'll see that when he's in his earthly ministry. "To do thy will, O God. And after saying above, sacrifices and offerings and whole burnt offerings and sacrifice for sin thou hast not desired, nor hast taken pleasure in them, which are offered according to the law." Then he said, "Behold, I have come to do thy will." He takes away the first, that's the old covenant, it's a shadow, to establish the second, that's the new covenant in Christ. "By this will we have been sanctified through the offering of the body of Jesus Christ once for all." Jesus was a faithful apostle. He revealed everything God wanted us to know about him, okay? He was faithful. He did everything the Father called him to do. He was faithful. He represented him perfectly. God the Son represented God in total perfectly. He said, "If you've seen me, you've seen the Father." Not that the Father and the Son are the same. One God, three persons. And then notice, he is also spoken of as the high priest of our confession. High priest of our confession. We see this. Look back, actually, chapter 2, verse 17. "Therefore, he had to be made like his brethren in all things, that he might become a merciful and faithful high priest in the things pertaining to God, to make propitiation for the sins of the people. For since he himself was tempted and that which he suffered, he is able to come to the aid of those who are tempted." He's a merciful high priest. He represents us before God. How about chapter 4, verse 14? "Since therefore we have a great high priest who has passed through the heavens, Jesus, the Son of God, let us hold fast our confession." We're going to see that in a minute. "For we do not have a high priest that cannot sympathize with our weaknesses, but one who has been tempted in all things as we are, yet without sin. Let us therefore draw near with confidence the throne of grace, that we may receive mercy and find grace to help in time of need." Jesus faithfully died in our place, satisfying God's wrath. And he now faithfully intercedes for us. He is the only way to God. There's one mediator between God and man, the man Christ Jesus, God who took on human flesh. And he is our current help. He is our help. He is the apostle and high priest of our confession. And you go, okay, I've got it so far, but now we're getting to this. What does this "our confession" mean? Well, the term confession here, homologia, speaks of saying the same, speaking the same. It spoke of saying the same in "thus you agree." If, when we say the same thing God says, we are confessing that what he says is true. It's a confession. And Jesus is the apostle and high priest of our confession. You see, when we came to faith, we confessed Jesus. We acknowledged who he was. Romans 10:8, but what does it say? The word is near you and in your mouth and in your heart, the word of faith which you're preaching, that if you confess with your mouth Jesus is Lord and believe in your heart God raised him from the dead, you shall be saved. For with the heart man believes, resulting in righteousness, with the mouth he confesses, resulting in salvation. Paul speaks of the Corinthians' gracious financial gift that they were going to give to poor Jewish brethren in 2 Corinthians 9. He calls that obedience to the confession of the gospel of Christ. You see, if you confess the gospel, you acknowledge the gospel of Christ. And if you're a true believer, then your life has been changed. You have a love now for other believers, and you're going to want to give to those who are in need, other believers. Paul tells Timothy, encourages him to fight the good fight. 1 Timothy 6:12, take hold of eternal life which you were called, and you made the good confession in the presence of many witnesses. Twice later on in Hebrews, we're told to hold fast our confession. And we'll talk about what that means in a minute. I just read it earlier, 4:14, since then we have a great high priest who's passed through the heavens, Jesus, the Son of God. Let us hold fast our confession. Don't let it go. Hebrews 10:23, let us hold fast the confession of our hope without wavering, for he who promised is faithful. We are to be holding fast to the truth that we have believed concerning Jesus Christ, that we have confessed and hope in. We're to hold fast in it. We're to hold fast to him. You see, Jesus is the object of our confession. John 10:32, everyone therefore, Jesus says, who shall confess me before men, I will also confess him before my Father who is in heaven. But whoever shall deny me before men, I will also deny him before my Father who is in heaven. One pastor writes, our confession is our first oral acknowledgement of faith in Jesus Christ and Lord. Then it is our state of life based on that confession, a profession or declaration of faith which has been confessed. Consider Jesus. He is the apostle of our confession. We didn't confess when we believed, I believe Moses. We confessed in Jesus. We believed who he said he was and what he said he did from his word. You see, he is the word and the way. He is how we get to God, and he is God's word to us. He is the final word. So Moses, in a sense, was the apostle of the old covenant. In the sense, he brought God's revealed word, right? And in a sense, although Aaron was the high priest, Moses intervened and mediated for the people like a high priest would. You see that? But even within this, we are not to consider him. We're not to focus on Moses. We're to focus on the apostle and high priest of our confession, who is faithful. That's Jesus. We need to constantly be reminded Jesus Christ alone is our faithful apostle and high priest of our confession. God has spoken superior revelation through him. He is the living word. He is our only way to God. Consider Jesus the only word and way. Now, not only should we consider him, we should also consider him in the context that he, not Moses, is a faithful builder. Notice what he says here. Verse 2, he was faithful, or being faithful, speaking of Jesus, to him. Jesus was faithful to the Father who appointed him, as Moses also was in all his house, for he has been counted worthy of more glory than Moses, by just so much as the builder of the house has more honor than the house. For every house is built by someone, but the builder of all things is God. So here we see a comparison between Jesus and Moses, and it's made clear in verse 2. Jesus was faithful. Moses was faithful. Yep, compared, yep. But the comparison ends here and becomes a contrast. Jesus was faithful and Moses was well, but yet Jesus is worthy of more glory in contrast. He, speaking of Jesus, was faithful, being faithful to him appointed him as Moses was in all his house. Hey, Moses was faithful. For he, Jesus, has been counted worthy of more glory than Moses. You see, we're going to see why. Because Moses was part of the house, and Jesus is the builder. Moses was just a servant. We have bad guys out there tempting you to follow bad guys. Or even good guys. Like Moses. For he is counted more worthy of glory than Moses, just as much as the builder of the house has more honor than the house. That's obvious. The house, that's a great-looking house. And the builder gets the honor. He's the one who built it, right? The house doesn't get the honor. The builder does. You see? For every house is built by someone, but the builder of all things is God. Here, this verse equates Jesus as God and the Creator, and yes, he is. He is far superior. He made Moses, and Jesus was the faithful builder of the house to which Moses was a part of that house. And because Jesus is the Creator, the one who is building up his house, that's his people, he is far greater than the people he is building up and serving him. It's a pretty obvious argument, isn't it? Sure is. Let's read it again. For he has been counted worthy of more glory than Moses, by just as much as the builder of the house has more honor than the house. For every house is built by someone, but the builder of all things is God. Again, what a slap in the face to honor God's servants. Yes, we're to think highly of, we see that First Thessalonians, we're to think highly of God's servants, we're to honor that in that context, but not above God. God gave them the privilege to serve within his household. I mentioned it earlier in 1 Corinthians chapter 3. Paul talks about, so neither the one who plants the water is anything, but God who causes the growth.
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2: 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It's The Well. I'm Bill Bumpus. The holiness of God, it's so important. And to really understand who God truly is, we do have to grasp, or at least take a shot at it, understanding the holiness of God. What an attribute. And so we're going to study about it coming up next in the series, Who is Like Our God? It's Encounter the Truth. Jonathan Griffith standing by. So keep it right here on The Well. But first, I want you to hear this story from Pastor Jeff Shreve.
8: I ran across a story some time ago about a prospector. And the prospector was going on a journey across a blazing desert. It was about a five-day journey. And he could only bring so much water with him, and it wasn't enough to make the journey. But he was assured that there was a well at the halfway point of this journey, and that would satisfy his needs, and so he needed to just bring enough water to get him to that well at the halfway point of the journey, and then he'd have enough water to make it through. And so he went out, and sure as the world, he ran out of water right about the time that he found the well. It was right where it was supposed to be. And he had one of those old-time pumps, and so he went and pumped on that well, and nothing came out. It coughed and sputtered, but nothing came out. And then he saw a sign near the well, right close to it. And it said that in order for this well to work, the pump has to be primed. And if you'll dig down, you'll find a jug of water. And so he dug down and he found a jug of water. And it said, pour the water down the well to prime the pump. And you'll have all the water that you need, more than you need. And just remember to fill up the jug before you leave. Now that man had a choice. He had a jug of water. What was he going to do with that water? I mean, he could drink it and it would satisfy him for a short period of time, but it wouldn't take him all the way through. Or he could pour it down the well on the pump, wondering, is this really going to work? Some of you are here today and your life's kind of like this jug. You're not pouring anything out. You're asking God for a miracle in situations in life, but you want a miracle without pouring out, without doing anything, without stepping out on what God says to do. It's never going to happen. And some of you are all bottled up with anger and resentment and bitterness toward God because bad things have happened to you, and you're waiting for things to change. And God says, if you will pour out, if you will pour out from your heart all the anger and all the bitterness and all the hurt, and you'll start serving other people and you'll start giving to others, and the love that I've put in your heart, if you'll pour it out to others, God says, you'll be amazed at what I do in you. You'll be amazed at how I change circumstances and change situations and change your heart. God wants to do great and mighty things in your life and in my life. The streams of God are full, and God wants to pour it out. And he is able in your situation. I don't care what it is. He is able, and God is waiting on you. What are you waiting on?
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2: I'm Bill Bumpus. I was reading this morning in the Bible and came across this verse in 1 Peter chapter 4, verse 19. It really kind of sums up 1 Peter. Because he talks a lot about suffering. Jesus suffered. We're going to suffer. It says, so then those who suffer according to God's will should commit themselves to their faithful Creator and continue to do good. I hope that verse really impacts you, and I hope it's helpful. And we've got more great Bible study on the way. That's what we do right here on The Well. So we're going to start off with Jonathan Griffiths and Encounter the Truth. And then in 30 minutes at 3:30, keep it here for Mark Job and Bold Steps.
11: Because of the cleansing of Jesus achieved at the cross, a sinful people like us are sanctified. Because of what he did, a defiled people are purified. Because of the work of Jesus at Calvary, an unholy people are made to be a holy people.
12: You're listening to Encounter the Truth with Jonathan Griffiths. And Jonathan, we may have some listening today who really struggle with that concept that they can be holy, thinking, you know, maybe of past sin in life, our baggage, and the ways that we've messed up, saying, yeah, that may be true for other people, but man, Jonathan, how could that ever be true for me?
13: Well, this is the mystery and the wonder of the cross. That at the cross of Calvary, Jesus shed his blood, and through the shedding of his blood, he makes clean, he sanctifies, he causes to become holy those who are unholy, who are unclean. the blood of Jesus is profoundly cleansing in the eyes of God. And that's what he achieves for all those who would put their trust in him, all those who would receive the gift of cleansing by faith. And that's really the essence of the gospel, the heart of the offer of salvation and forgiveness in Jesus.
12: It's what we get to talk about all the time on this radio program, how we can be right with God. Really quick, though, before we get into the message, you used a big Bible word a couple of times here, and it might be useful to understand what that means. The word sanctified, what are you talking about there?
13: It just means to make clean, to make holy, to cleanse from all that is wrong before God, all that is defiling before God. And that's what happens through the blood of Jesus and for all who trust in him.
12: Well, let's continue to look at this from the book of Isaiah. We're in chapter 6 as we continue a message called The Holy God. Here is Jonathan.
11: Only looking at the perfect model of Jesus Christ, that will condemn us if that's all we do. If Jesus had only given us a model, it would only add to our despair. It simply highlights our own sin as we see his perfection. And that's why it's so vitally important that Jesus, in his grace and through the gospel, actually makes holiness available to us. The God who is holy, who models holiness to us in Christ, also gives us holiness in Christ. And that's our third point. Right from the moment of Adam and Eve's expulsion from the Garden of Eden, from his holy presence, right from the beginning there in Genesis, the crisis at the heart of the human condition has been how to be restored to the presence of a holy God. The nation of Israel was called to be God's holy nation, and he came to dwell among them once more through the tabernacle and then through the temple. That was God's grace to the people, that they might have some kind of access to him despite their sin. But their access to the presence of God within the community, it was incredibly limited. It involved the mediation of the priesthood, and it involved regular sacrifice and offering. It was actually as though the whole nation of Israel was a quarantine zone because of the disease of sin. And only select people in select garments could move from the community into the clinically pure presence of God. And that's what the priesthood did. So there was grace there, but the problem wasn't dealt with. And so what is the solution in ultimate terms? How can an unholy people be made holy and be made pure, fit for the presence of this holy God? Well, that short-term answer came through the temple sacrifices, where the blood of the animal would provide cleansing for the people. But that wasn't final. That was never complete. It was never actually effective. And if we know the gospel, we know that the answer would ultimately only come through the Lord Jesus himself. The outstanding treatment of this theme in the New Testament comes in the book of Hebrews in chapter 9. And I'd actually be grateful if you would turn there with me. Hebrews chapter 9. Here are the writer is looking back at the Old Testament sacrificial system, at the tabernacle, and then at the temple, and he's reflecting on all of that. And looking back on it, he says this, middle of verse 9 of Hebrews 9. According to this arrangement, gifts and sacrifices are offered that cannot perfect the conscience of the worshiper, but deal only with food and drink and various washings, regulations for the body imposed until the time of the Reformation. The old system, it could provide some symbolic, ceremonial cleansing of defilement, but it couldn't deal with the internal cleansing needed, the cleansing of the heart, the cleansing of the conscience. But, verse 11, but when Christ appeared as high priest of the good things that have come, then through the greater and more perfect tent, not made with hands, that is not of this creation, he entered once for all into the holy places, that is, into the heavenly sanctuary. Not by means of the blood of goats and calves, but by the means of his own blood, thus securing an eternal redemption. For if the blood of goats and bulls and the sprinkling of defiled persons with the ashes of a heifer sanctify for the purification of the flesh, how much more will the blood of Christ, who through the eternal Spirit offered himself without blemish to God, purify our conscience from dead works to serve the living God? Now, the imagery here is perhaps a little bit unfamiliar to us. Some of the concepts take a little bit of work to understand, but the point is actually very simple. The basic point is this: the perfect, blemish-free sacrifice of Jesus Christ, it achieves something that no sacrifice at the temple ever could. It cleanses us within. It cleanses even our conscience. It deals with sin in a true, substantial, and real way. It pays the price of sin so that the matter is dealt with before God, so that the slate is wiped clean. And because the sacrifice of

0: purified. Because of what he did, a defiled people are purified. Because of the work of Jesus at Calvary, an unholy people are made to be a holy people. When King David sinned so terribly by committing adultery with Bathsheba and having her husband killed, when he did that and then felt the full force of his guilt, he cried out to the Lord in faith in Psalm 51 in verse 7. He says, "Purge me with hyssop and I shall be clean. Wash me, and I shall be whiter than snow." It's a cry of faith, of incredible faith, but David couldn't have possibly known how that cleansing would ultimately be achieved. But in Jesus, you and I know the answer. In Jesus, we see the effective means. Through his blood, we have true cleansing, full cleansing, even the cleansing of the conscience. Friends, there is no greater need of any person, of any of us here, than to have a conscience that is truly cleansed, truly clear, to know that before God we have nothing to hide and nothing to fear. And I have no doubt that there will be some here, perhaps a number, and your greatest longing today is actually to have a clear conscience before God. A conscience that is truly cleared of all guilt. For a number here, that'll be the case. That may be the burden you came bearing this morning. Well, if that's the case for you, the simple message of the gospel that you need to hear is this. Jesus died for your sin. He shed his own blood for your cleansing. And Jesus, in a way that no other ever could and ever will, Jesus can make you clean. That's the message of the gospel. That's the hope of the gospel for all who will receive it. Just a couple of days ago, one of our kids managed to stain a new outfit with some really sticky paint, some kind of acrylic paint. And Gemma did some research on what kind of substance could actually get this type of paint out of clothes. And I saw her there with a whole variety of things from the kitchen cupboard, special vinegar and lemon juice. And in the end, this concoction seems to have helped at least a little to save the garment from destruction. Well, what agent, what substance can cleanse the human conscience, the human soul of sin? What can do it? Answer, nothing but the blood of Jesus. I wonder if you've come to Jesus for cleansing. I wonder if you have trusted him for forgiveness. I wonder if you know the relief of a cleansed conscience and the peace that comes through Christ. I wonder if you've come to him. If you haven't, would you come to him? Would you come to him even today? Would you come to him in faith and confess what you've done and confess who you are as a sinner? And would you ask him to make you clean? The promise of the gospel is simply that if you will ask him, he will cleanse you. He promises to do it. He died to do it. Would you ask him even today? There will be others here, and you're a believer, but maybe you are struggling with guilt once more. Your conscience is heavy as we gather here today. Maybe you've been drifting in your lifestyle over time, drifting in your heart. Or maybe you've fallen into pretty serious sin, and you're conscious that you've made a real mess of things. And maybe there will be some real issues that you need to work through with the Lord, some real issues that you need to confess, some sin you need to deal with. But as you do that, know this reassurance. If you belong to Jesus, if you have trusted in Jesus, if you have turned to Jesus, he has made you clean. And nothing in this world can undo the cleansing that Jesus achieves through his shed blood. In the great miracle of miracles, God makes a defiled people like us holy in Christ.
1: 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We're going to get back to this message in just a moment. 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

0: 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Back to the message. Once again, here is Jonathan.
1: Finally, as we finish, God calls each one of us to holiness in Christ. Quite a number here in this room will have come as immigrants to Canada at one time or another. Maybe at some point in the process, you've actually become a Canadian citizen, and that's a wonderful thing. I guess that was a joyful moment for you when that happened. Perhaps you attended a ceremony and you took a picture to mark the occasion and mark the event. You were given a new status in the country. Even in some ways, you were given a new identity. You have a new standing before the government under law. You have a new security, a new protection. For many, I guess you might say in your experience, becoming a citizen at a particular moment and then feeling truly Canadian, you know, changing culturally in some ways, maybe your tastes will change, your patterns of social interaction, maybe your accent, maybe your clothing, it all adapts a little. Maybe you would say that that process took place over a period of time. You see, there is often a process involved in being what you have officially become. When you and I first trust in Christ, the cleansing benefits of his death are applied to us by faith. We are cleansed. We are made holy, so that now belonging to Jesus, being united to Jesus, being in Christ, as the Apostle Paul would say, the holy God, he now looks on us not as a defiled people, but as a holy people. There is an objective change that takes place at the time of our conversion. We suddenly have access to the holy God through Jesus, our high priest. We are welcomed into his presence. We become citizens of heaven, a holy people cleansed by the blood of the Lamb. But all of us Christians will know that the process of becoming holy in increasing measure in our way of life, the process of becoming what we now are in Christ, well, that's a lifelong process. That doesn't happen overnight. There may be some immediate changes that we do see and that others around us are going to notice as well. Maybe there is actually an immediate transformation that's pretty radical. And maybe people around us, they say, hey, what's happened to you? What's taken place in your life? You're so different. Maybe the changes, they're more gradual, more subtle, and often that's the way. But in any case, wherever we are on this journey, we all still have a long way to go. That's true for each one of us here. If we reach that moment this side of heaven when we feel like we've just made it in terms of our practical holiness, now we're the finished article, well, that is a dangerous moment for us because we're frankly deluded. And so the challenge for us is to hear and to heed and to respond to the call to holiness. And we need to take that call very seriously. I fear that sometimes we can be so comforted by the message of the love of God and the grace of God that we can convince ourselves erroneously, we can convince ourselves that his call to holiness isn't actually all that serious and isn't all that sincere. We convince ourselves that in this era of God's dealing with us in grace and through Christ, we convince now that in these days in Christ, he's not too worried about our behavior anymore. That doesn't really matter. We're saved by grace and nothing else really matters. But if we read the New Testament with any care at all, we see that the call to holiness is not diminished by the grace of Christ, but it is actually amplified. 1 John chapter 1 and verse 5, this is the message we have heard from him and proclaim to you, that God is light, and in him is no darkness at all. If we say we have fellowship with him while we walk in darkness, we lie and do not practice the truth. But if we walk in the light as he is in the light, we have fellowship with one another, and the blood of Jesus his son cleanses us from all sin. 1 Peter 1 and verse 14, as obedient children, do not be conformed to the passions of your former ignorance, but as he who called you is holy, you also be holy in all your conduct, since it is written, you shall be holy, for I am holy. Hebrews chapter 12 and verse 14, strive for peace with everyone and for the holiness without which no one will see the Lord. And of course, we could continue. The pursuit of holiness, the life of holiness, it is at the very heart of the message of the New Testament. God's design for us and for our salvation in Christ, it is not to bypass the call to holiness. It's not to kind of let us off the hook or relax his standards. No, God's design in the gospel and God's plan is to make for himself a holy people. In Jesus at the cross, he dealt with our sin that we might be reconciled to him. He did that that we might become a fitting home for his Holy Spirit, who would come to live within each one of us and enable us to do what we could never do on our own, to enable us to be what we could never be on our own, to enable us to pursue holiness and to grow in holiness. That's God's intention. That's his design. That's his call on our lives. The great Victorian church leader J.C. Ryle says that holiness is the habit of being of one mind with God, hating what he hates, loving what he loves, and measuring everything in this world by the standard of his word. I think that's so good. Let me read it again. Holiness is the habit of being of one mind with God, hating what he hates, loving what he loves, and measuring everything in this world by the standard of his word. Now, that's a great definition. That's a good description of what we are called to do, each one of us. And so let me ask you today, how is your pursuit of holiness going at the moment? How is mine, I ask myself? Where are you learning to hate what God hates? And where are you learning to love what God loves? Are you consistently measuring everything in this world by the perfect standard of God's word? I guess as we think about that, if we're honest with ourselves, if we belong to Jesus, if we're walking with Jesus, we will all say that there are some areas that are going a little bit better than others, some aspects of our lives that are better reflecting the character of our holy God, and that's encouraging. It's good to see that, and we should take heart. But we'll say also that there are some areas that, frankly, aren't reflecting well the character of our holy God. See, none of us is the finished product. We will not reach perfection this side of heaven. We all have an awfully long way to go. But as I reflected upon this, it struck me that we probably fall into two very broad groups and categories, essentially, today. And I'm speaking now of believers. We fall into two groups when it comes to pursuing holiness. And we might belong to one group at one time and then move to the other. There are seasons in our Christian lives, I think. There will be some here who at the present time are simply not pursuing holiness. That's the bottom line. That's the reality. You know it matters, perhaps. You may be aware that you're not doing terribly well at it. Maybe if you're honest, you've kind of stopped striving for it. You stopped praying about sin in your life. You stopped turning to the Lord for the help of his Spirit, to put sin to death in your life. You're frankly just not pursuing holiness very hard at the minute. Augustine of Hippo tells in his Confessions of how he lived an ungodly and unchaste life in his youth. And as he became aware of God's call to holiness in his life, he recounts how he prays to the Lord. He said, "Lord, make me chaste, but just not yet. Make me holy. I know I need to be holy, but give me some time. Not quite yet." You see, he liked his sin. He enjoyed his sin. He had come to see that he needed to let it go, but he wanted to linger there for a little while first. Now, that was probably part of the process of conversion for Augustine, but I think it is possible for a believer to be holding on to sin, a sin that you know needs to go, something that needs to change, but you'd prefer just to enjoy it a little while longer. Well, if that's you, and it may be a number, the urgent call today is to let go of that sin, to repent of it, to turn from it, and once again to turn to the Lord for his merciful and gracious help. He calls us to be holy. He made us holy in Christ, and he requires us to live as his holy people. Now, that's one group. The other group will be those who are actively pursuing holiness with the help of the Spirit. You're saying no to sin. You're seeking to put it to death. And you're concerned about the sin that you still see in your life. And perhaps there will be times where that remaining sin, that indwelling sin, it burdens you, it concerns you, it grieves you, it weighs you down. See, if we're being serious about holiness and pursuing holiness, there will inevitably be seasons when we feel just like that. And as we close, if that's you, let me encourage you. I think a mark of growing in Christ is an increasing awareness of sin. If our mind is being conformed to the mind of Christ through the Word of God, we will be more acutely aware of sin in our own lives, and we will grieve over sin if we share the heart of God. And so if the sin in your life grieves you and you feel moved to address it, let me encourage you to take that as a good sign of spiritual life. That dynamic, it is a sign of God's active work in your life by His Spirit. Sometimes I think we can feel burdened and wondered if we're still struggling with sin, if there's still sin present in our lives, are we converted at all? But if there's a struggle there and there is the prompting of the Spirit to address it and there is a grief over sin, that's a mark of the Spirit's work. Here's a word of encouragement from A.W. Tozer. He writes this for the believer feeling burdened in the pursuit of holiness. He says, "We must hide our unholiness in the wounds of Christ, as Moses hid himself in the cleft of the rock while the glory of God passed by. We must take refuge from God, in God. Above all, we must believe that God sees us perfect in His Son, while He disciplines and chastens and purges us, that we may be partakers of His holiness."
0: 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Maybe you missed a part of today's broadcast. 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And as you give a gift of any amount this month, we want to send you a book that you've picked out, Jonathan. It is called Worthy, Living in Light of the Gospel. And I got to ask, what does that mean, to live in light of the gospel?
1: Well, you know, the way in which we live, our behavior, our lifestyle, it doesn't save us. The gospel tells us that we couldn't save ourselves, and Jesus gave His life for our salvation, that we could be forgiven and restored to relationship with God. But what we need to understand is that having been saved through the gospel, there is a way to live in light of the gospel. The gospel will change our behavior and our lifestyle and the way in which we approach decision-making and the nature of our interactions with others. And this book is a call to live in light of the gospel, to allow the gospel to have its impact in our day-to-day lives. And I think we need that help. We need that encouragement. And I hope it'll be an encouragement to you as you read it.
0: Well, we want to send you a copy of this book. 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For Jonathan Griffiths and our producer, Mark Bretta, I'm Steve Hiller. Thanks for listening, and I hope you'll join us next time.
2: When you contact Encounter the Truth, please let them know that you're listening right here to The Well. That would be so helpful. I'm Bill Bumpus. Hey, are you stuck in the same place you were a year ago? Well, we have Bold Steps coming up next, and Mark Jobe is kicking off a powerful series that's called Jesus Up Close. The man at the pool of Bethesda had been waiting 38 years, and Jesus walked straight up to him with one question that changed his entire life. Find out what's really keeping you from moving forward. Mark Jobe standing by right here on The Well. But first, we're bringing in Pastor Josh Moody for a few moments. You hear him in the mornings on The Well, and he's talking about the encouragement factor. Listen to this.
3: C.S. Lewis is famous for his apologetics, but also for a set of books that he wrote for children called the Narnia series. Perhaps what you don't know is how important was the Barnabas factor, the encouragement factor, to C.S. Lewis at one critical moment in his life. C.S. Lewis had just written the first of those Narnia books, The Lion, the Witch, and the Wardrobe. And C.S. Lewis, after that had been written, had just received some particularly devastating criticism. It was public criticism. It was criticism from someone very close to him, and it devastated him. At the same time, Dr. Martin Lloyd-Jones, one of the great preachers of the 20th century, a Welsh preacher, was in his prime in London, and his daughter was at Oxford and was being tutored by Professor C.S. Lewis. And so the daughter of Martin Lloyd-Jones walks into the tutorial and immediately notices that something isn't right. C.S. Lewis has just received this terrible criticism, and his demeanor has changed. There's something not right. And she asks him, what's going on? What's wrong? And he tells her about the criticism that he's just received and how it's just devastated him. And they go on with their tutorial. And afterwards, the daughter of Martin Lloyd-Jones connects with her father and tells what she's just heard from C.S. Lewis. And her father says this to his daughter, "Tell Professor Lewis that I'm coming down to Oxford next week and I want to get lunch with him." And so she does. The next week, you imagine it, the great Martin Lloyd-Jones, the great preacher, with Professor C.S. Lewis, the pipe-smoking author of the Narnia series, sitting down for lunch somewhere in Oxford. And they're there, and Lloyd-Jones says this, "I've heard that you've received some very bad criticism about your book." And C.S. Lewis acknowledges the fact. And Lloyd-Jones says, "I've read your book. I think it's very good. My advice to you is this, write the rest of the series." Can you imagine? Can you imagine what would have happened if there hadn't been a Barnabas factor? The Magician's Nephew, The Voyage of the Dawn Treader, Prince Caspian, The Horse and His Boy, The Last Battle, or maybe not have been written. All because of a word of encouragement. The Barnabas factor, the Jesus factor. He's for you, he loves you, he wants you as his, he died for you, he rose again for you. Follow him and let his encouragement come into your life to turn your life around that you might walk with him and be very useful.
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2: 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Kathy says, "God fills me up every day with his Holy Spirit to speak the truth. 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Wow, Kathy, what an encouragement. 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
6: God says, get up. You're no longer going to go back to that old addiction. If you still keep your little black book, listen, you're thinking in the back of your mind, just in case I go back. Listen, you're done with that. It's no going back. I have a new destiny. I have a new place to go, and I will never go back there.

0: 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Mark is the senior pastor of New Life Community Church in Chicago and president of Moody Bible Institute. I'm Wayne Shepherd. Well, over the past few days, we've been discussing how we can get up close and personal with Jesus and experience his freedom and call on our lives. But we often find that while it sounds good in theory, our temptation is to stay where we are, comfortable, but not growing. In today's message, Mark reminds us to close the door on old habits and choose the path God sets before us. Don't listen to the discouraging voices trying to hold you back, but commit to having no more excuses. That's the title of today's message, and here's Mark Job.
1: Jesus addresses this man. He's not saying that he wants to get out. He's excusing why he's not out. And we have a proficiency at our excuses. We avoid dealing with our problems sometimes through denial. Well, it's not that bad, really. There's other people that are worse. How many of you know there's always others that are worse? My 13-year-old, who's in 7th grade, every time I ask him about a test, how'd it go on your test? Well, Dad, there's a lot of kids that did bad. I'm like, hey, I didn't ask about the other kids. He kind of always starts with that. Well, there's a lot of kids that failed completely. I think he's preparing me. I didn't ask about Tommy. I asked about you, son. How'd you do? And he always wants to tell me how he did kind of better than other kids. I think he's easing it in there. Now, hold on. Denial basically says it's not as bad as other people. And you can always find someone that has a worse temper problem than you do. You can always find someone that's more addicted than you. You can always find someone that's spiritually worse than you. And if you want to compare yourself to the lower half, you can always encourage yourself by looking at people that are a lot worse off. They'll always be the lower half. We excuse it by minimizing. Well, my problem is big, but it's not that big. It's really not that serious. We try to minimize the consequences and minimize what it means by blaming. We switch the results to other people, say that it's other people's fault by excusing. Well, it's really, I'm working on it, but one day I'll get there. I'm not really there yet, and excusing it by generalizing. We don't get specific about it and take responsibility by dodging. We sort of dodge the questions that people give us. And how you doing? Well, you know, I'm doing fairly good compared to last year at this time. What does that mean? I have no idea what that means. And some of us are good dodgers. We just kind of, we never answer any questions straight on. We dodge things or by attacking. I would do a lot better if people weren't so judgmental of me. And you get on the offensive and the attack. And we found a lot of ways of not dealing with our problems. Romans 7:18 says, "For I have a desire to do what is good, but I cannot carry it out. For what I do is not the good I want to, but it's the evil I don't want to do. This I keep doing." The third thing that Jesus did with this man, and I see as you're moving out, getting unstuck, deciding I'm not going to live this way anymore, is we have to accept the difficult steps that God lays out before us. In verse 8 it says, "And Jesus turned to him after he'd made these excuses, and Jesus said something astounding to him. He said, 'Get up. Pick up your mat and walk.'" This is a man who's been stuck for 38 years. The only time he's gotten up was with the help of other people who held him up. He's never picked up his mat, and he hasn't walked in 38 years. But I want you to see for a moment what Jesus is doing. And again, there's a lot of ways that God works with us. And the great thing about Jesus is he doesn't have one standard formula. There's a lot of ways that Jesus heals, a lot of ways that Jesus gets us unstuck. But I can guarantee you this, they're always difficult. They're always challenging. They always require faith, and they'll always require us to do things that in our own power we find impossible to do. Jesus says, get up, first of all. I think that Jesus was saying, you don't belong down there. This is not your destiny to be down there. Your destiny is to be up here. Jesus reminds us of our call. You're not destined to grovel down there. Your destiny is to be up here. Do you believe that it's your destiny to rise up, to step up, to stand up? So I want you to get up. Then he tells them, pick up your mat. Now that's kind of a weird thing to tell someone. Pick up your mat? I mean, is this house cleaning time? It wasn't Jesus wasn't concerned about littering. Like, oh, by the way, you're healed, but man, don't leave the papers behind there. Why did Jesus say, pick up your mat? I believe that this was symbolic of Jesus saying, you are not staying here anymore. This is no longer where you will live. You're never coming back there. Don't leave your mat like, hey, I'm going to leave it there just in case I have to fall back to it. Jesus is saying, hey, you're done with that place. You are moving on. Pick up your mat. You lost your space already. It's not going to be there already. That's not your address anymore. Some of us get up and we leave the mat. We leave it there just in case we want to return to it. God says, get up. You're no longer going to go back to that old addiction. It means tear up the contacts, erase the numbers, get them out of your cell phone, erase every contact that you have, tear it up, get rid of it, because you're not going back. If you still keep your little black book, listen, you're thinking in the back of your mind, just in case I go back. Listen, you're done with that. It's no going back. Hey, God's calling you to walk in purity now. I know you have a list of old girlfriends that you once in a while fall back to. Listen, if you're going to leave that behind, it's time to tear up the numbers. It's time to erase the Facebook accounts. It's time to erase those cell numbers. It's time to say, no more. I'm not going back there. I have a new destiny. I have a new place to go, and I will never go back there. Pick up your mat. It's not where you belong. And walk. He's asking them to do something. Getting up could be fairly possible with the help of someone. But walking, impossible. Most of the places that God calls us to go, if we haven't gone there yet, are impossible for us to sustain and maintain on our own power. You need the supernatural power of God. God calls us to go places that you cannot go in your own. You need His power. God was saying, I'm asking you to walk, and I know you can't, but I'm saying I will give you that supernatural power to do so. Notice He didn't ask him to run. He wanted him to walk first. I remember my first daughter when she was born, and in the beginning, you're celebrating when they turn over. Hey, did you see that? She can turn over. Like, it's amazing how excited we get about the little things. My daughter, she's already turning over. Like, yeah, okay. And when she crawled, it was like, hey, man, she must be a genius. She can crawl. Look at her. The way she crawls. And she's got that down. But there's something about the first steps. Something about the first step they take. And if you've ever watched a little toddler as they start to walk, you know, they'll first stand up at the couch, and every parent says, come on, come on. And they're like, you know, like this. Like a little drunk, you know, they're like, and you know they want to come, and you're like, come on, honey, come on, come on. And then they fall into your arms. It's wobbly, they're insecure, it's tough. It looks like, hey, if I miss, I'm going to fall. And of course they fall. But I believe that oftentimes our first steps in God are like that. It's God the Father saying, come on, son. Come on, daughter. Take a step. I will catch you. I will walk with you. I will be there. I'm going to help you with my power take the steps that seem so difficult for you to step, to take, that seem so fearful for you to take. But if you'll get up, and you'll take a risk. I'm not asking you to do this without my power, without my strength. But listen, I can't walk for you. You have to get up and walk.
0: That's our Bible teacher, Mark Jobe, and we'll continue his message momentarily, so stay with us here on Bold Steps. Keep in mind that all of these messages can be found on our website, boldsteps.org. And friends, when you get there, we want to encourage you to reach out and let us know you're listening. We have a place on our homepage that says Be Bold Stories, where you can share with us and all of our Bold Steps family how this ministry has empowered you to take a bold step for God in your life. Mark?
1: Yeah, and Wayne, I want to share one of those Be Bold Stories.
0: Okay.
1: This comes from a listener named Jason, and this is what he says. I recently started a men's ministry in our church and community. After live streaming the Walk Worthy Men's Conference, I invited the men in our congregation and many non-church-going friends to view the conference. Mm. With all the positive feedback and interest, I felt delightfully compelled to fill the void and need for just such a ministry. We're in our fourth month of our study of Kingdom Men Rising with Dr. Tony Evans. I'm like so many in the Bible, the least likely instrument that God has chosen for the advancement of his kingdom. Have a great day. God bless.
0: I might disagree with that.
1: I love that story. Jason, I want to say thank you for responding, taking a bold step of obedience. And what a powerful walk-worthy conference we've had. Those are powerful events. And I'm so glad that you heard the voice of God and took a bold step. Thank you, Jason.
0: 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It's called No More Excuses. Here's Mark Jobe.
1: The Bible says that this man, at once the man was cured. He picked up his mat and he walked. I believe in the divine, immediate power of God to change people's lives. I believe it. I believe that God's power is here to change people's lives dramatically, immediately, powerfully by his Spirit. Oh, does it mean that all his problems were solved? No, it doesn't. Did he still have a mat mentality? He probably did. It probably was a while before he could get used to sleeping in a bed. Probably took him a while to figure out what it meant to get a job and work. He probably still had some of the old habits of thinking that other people had to serve him because he had that mentality. Oh, I'm sure that it was a while before he could relate to people in a normal fashion. I'm sure there was a lot of things that had to happen in his life for him to function normal in society. But I believe that God can immediately, supernaturally, touch our lives and get us on the right track. It's a process to change, but the start can be automatic and immediate. Number four, let me hit these last two points very quickly. Stop listening to negative voices that will try to discourage your changes. Notice what it says in verse 9. The day on which this took place was the Sabbath. And so the Jews said to the man who had been healed, it's the Sabbath. The law forbids you to carry your mat. What? Are you serious? You just seen a man after 38 years be healed, and all you can think about is that it's unlawful to carry the mat? Like, he just got up, he walked. Everybody saw it. People are amazed. It's a changed life. And the lifeguard says, hey, you're not allowed to get that close to the pool. Oh, I'm healed, I'm healed. Hold on. You're crossing the line there. You're not allowed to do that. Do you realize that there'll always be people like that in your life? Always. You can change. You can start moving in God and change your life. Because I'm going to tell you something. Listen, there'll always be people around you that would rather you be stuck than walk in freedom. There are people that get used to your stuckness, and they know how to deal with you when you're stuck. But now that you're walking, they just don't know how to relate to you anymore because they're so used to you being the needy person that now that you aren't that needy, they just don't know what to do with you. There are people around you that they're comfortable. They complain about how you were, but they don't know how to take the new you. They've for years had an excuse to complain about you and talk about you and how bad you are and how much you need help and how dysfunctional you are. And you start walking now and they've lost their conversation piece. They don't know how to relate to you. They know how to deal with you when you were broken, but now that you're whole and healed, they don't know how to accept you anymore. Hey, understand that there are people that are more comfortable with the old broken you than the new, transformed, regenerated, God-empowered, spirit-filled, washed and cleansed person that God has called you to be. So don't expect that everybody's going to celebrate your change. Don't expect that everybody's going to throw their hands in a hallelujah chorus when you start getting on track. Expect that there will be naysayers. Expect that there will be people against it. Expect that there will be people that you expect would be celebrating and cheering you on that suddenly become negative towards your new life condition, towards your new steps, because they would rather you stay the old, dysfunctional, broken, stuck you. They're used to looking down and feeling sorry. They're used to giving a handout. They don't know what to do with you when you walk straight, when you carry your own load, when you step up to the plate, when you become a leader. Hey, ladies, you've been praying for your husband to get saved, change, come to church for years. Finally, he starts coming. Oh, my husband. Oh, Jesus. He's the cross that I carry. Everybody's been praying for him. Everybody's been believing for him. And suddenly he comes. He starts changing. Carrying his Bible. Coming to church. Now he's stepping up and trying to be a man and trying to lead. And you're like, whoa, whoa, whoa, whoa, whoa, whoa, whoa. I need to get used to this new man. Hey, you've been praying for him to lead, and now he's leading, and now you're like, wait, well, I don't know if I want him to lead. You've been praying for him to get his act together, and now he's meeting all your friends, and like, I'm not sure I want him to know all my friends now, you know. You're just not sure. But hey, what have you been praying for? What have you been asking for? Now embrace this new man that God has given you. Come behind him and encourage him. Don't discourage him. Put a little breath in his sail. Believe God with him that he's going to be the man of God that he's called to be. And lastly, and I close with this. Listen, close the doors of the habits that tried to destroy you in the first place. Look at verse 14. Later, Jesus found him at the temple and said to him, see, You are well again. Stop sinning or something worse may happen to you. The man went away and told the Jews that it was Jesus who had made him well. You see, what Jesus told him is, listen, you have been set free. But you realize that there'll always be the pull to go back. There'll always be the drawing back to the old life. There'll always be the friends beckoning you to the old way of living. There'll always be open doors. There'll always be the old culture. There'll always be the old neighborhood. There'll always be your old friends that when you go there say, come on, sit down here. Remember the good old days. You know, lay on the mat. Don't you miss this. Now you got to get up and go to work every day. Man, remember when you just laid by the pool, basking in the sun all day? Man, weren't those the good old days? No, no, they weren't. There'll always be someone that'll suck you in. And on your bad days, it looks very alluring to go back to who you were. But listen, that's not who you are anymore. You close the door on that. You keep the door closed tight. Jesus said, hey, yeah, Jesus said, stop. Don't open the door again. Don't stop sinning because you'll be drawn back to the old self unless, and you could become worse than you were before unless you close that door. That's what he told him. Jesus said, hey, stop sinning or something worse may happen to you. I've seen it. I've seen people that come. I've seen people that get off the mat. I've seen people that start to walk, but then they're lured back to their old life. And guess what? They're worse than they were before. You know why they're worse? Because now they know better. Now there's no excuse. Now their conscience is bothering them. Before they were blind and they were enslaved. Now they know the light and they're enslaved. Jesus said sometimes it's seven times worse. You go back, don't expect that you just go back and balance it out. Don't expect that you'll be able to go back and you'll manage your dysfunction. Expect that when you go back, you could spiral downward worse than you were before you knew the truth. Because listen, now there is no excuse. Now there's misery in your heart and soul because you've tasted freedom. Once you've tasted it, there's nothing that can satisfy you but God Himself.
0: Mark Jobe with today's Bold Steps. Mark, I can envision someone listening right now feeling like they've made too many mistakes in their lives. It's too late for them to change, but you and I know that's not true, is it?
2: A lot of people feel that way. A lot of people feel it's beyond repair. And you're right, there's things about your past that you cannot change, and you will still live with some of the consequences
0: of that.
2: That's true,
0: yes, you will.
2: But here's the great news. Your present and your future are in your hands and the hands of God. You can make massive changes that affect your present and will have repercussions into your future. And so that's my challenge for those of you that are here. It's not too late to change the future.
0: And we'll talk about that on tomorrow's message. I know that's a key part of your message, isn't it?
2: It is. And I'm excited about tomorrow's message because the title is, It's Not Too Late.
3: 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Well, that's all the time we have today. 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
4: Hey, we've got more great Bible teaching on the way, so keep it right here on The Well. Pastor Roche Coleman from Houston coming up next with The Infusion. But first, I want you to hear this from Pastor Philip DeCourcy.
5: The church isn't about respectable folks paying off the mortgage. The church is about the gospel. The church is about saved sinners trying to help other sinners be saved. Because in contrast, Jesus, on the other hand, he comes down in humility. He stoops in human flesh to love sinners. He tells us that he has come to seek and save those who were lost. And that's the point. Where would you expect to find a savior? You expect to find a savior with sinners. So guys, what's your problem? Speaking of the Pharisees and the scribes, where would you find someone running a fever of 120 degrees? You'd find them in an ER, at the hospital. And Jesus says, hey, you have a problem with me sitting down with tax collectors and sinners? I'm a spiritual doctor. I didn't come to deal with those who think they're healthy and well. I came to deal with those who know they're broken and they need help. And there's a warning in this. You and I need to be on guard for the Pharisee that lives within all of us. The person who professes grace but is full of sanctimonious nonsense and external holiness. Now, the grace of God, the gospel, is something that should produce humility in us, should produce a desire to be with lost people. That's who we once were. We want to be with lost people because Jesus came to seek and save the lost, and he has sent us into the world to make disciples. You can't make disciples if you're not with lost people. No, we are the church, the ecclesia. We're the called out ones sent back into the world, having been called out of the world, so we might rub shoulders with those who are still in the world, who God is going to call out of the world, and the church is going to grow across history as we go into the world and make disciples and teach them to obey all that Jesus commands. We're all going to meet together, and someday Jesus is going to come and take those whom he has called out of the world, really out of the world, to another world. That's what it's all about.
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4: I'm Bill Bumpus, and we have a wonderful hour in store for you. 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We've got The Infusion with Roche Coleman right now on the Well. And then in 30 minutes at 4:30, it'll be J.D. 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
8: We have apostasy going on, but also there's going to be a form of idolatry. Both of those are going on here. They have fallen away from the Word of God. They have turned to worship these other gods, and so there's this lawlessness. And what happens when you have apostasy and lawlessness, idolatry, and there's nobody obeying the Word of God? You bring in the wrath of God. God begins to move. One of the things it's not fun to talk about, we don't like to talk about, we don't like to preach and teach about it, is the wrath of God. Wrath, words like judgment, we don't want to talk about those, but we have to. Why? Because it's a reality. I don't like to talk about it, but it's reality. Why do we want to talk about it? Because we want to encourage people as compassionate and loving as we can to not have to be under those two aspects.
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8: Father, we love you. We thank you for your mercy and grace. We thank you, Lord God, for how you do all things well. You are so compassionate, kind, and loving, and we give you praise and glory. Lord, open our understanding and give us, Lord, just clarity as we seek to look through this book of Ruth and comprehend it at a different level. And Lord, for what you do, we will give you praise and glory. We love you. We ask it in Jesus' name. Amen. Ruth, one of the two books in the Old Testament that is named after a woman. And Ruth, by the way, is a foreigner, as you all know. One of the things that I want to make certain we do as we study the book is there's an approach I want you to see. And I put three key areas in here what I want you to focus on when we go through the study. And three things you got to see in order to really appreciate the book and understand some of the nuances, some of the terms, some of the associations that are there, and especially some of the terminology. And number one is this historical approach, And you see that on page one. I put that there because I want you to understand we need to explore the Bible and this passage from the context in which it was written. You have to see historically what is going on in the book of Ruth. And I address some of that for you because we're going to look at what's the climate, what is going on in this context. And we're going to see this climate. We're going to get a chance to glimpse at it a little bit because we're going to look at the book of Judges because Ruth comes on the heel of the book of Judges. And so what we're going to do is we're going to ask the question, like, why does this matter? Knowledge of the original setting help the reader avoid misinterpretation. So often we come to a text and we don't consider that this book is written to a particular audience. Are you with me? And so there, you got to take this from the audience perspective. Transport yourself back to antiquity, back in a context where Ruth finds herself, Naomi finds herself, and ask the question, what would it be like to exist as a woman who is probably in her senior years without her husband or sons? And so that's things of that nature is something we're going to have to ask the question to. And then we're going to have to ask the question, how does this apply to the church? Some of the principles that we see, some of the things that we find in the book of Ruth, how can they apply to the New Testament believer? And so that's going to be so important as well, that we address that question. How that applies to the New Testament context. And then you want to make the book relevant. You want to extract some of those principles and then apply them because we don't want to just immediately see a principle and immediately think just because it's there, it applies to us. first we have to look historically, contextually, and then we want to look at, hey, how do we translate or parlay that into our contemporary context? The second one is theological, the theological approach. Whenever you study the Bible, historical and then theological, what do I mean by theological? We're trying to discover, what does the Bible teach about its principal character, who is none other than God himself? I mean, every book, every page, it teaches us something about our God. Now, I want you to pause there now. And I know you're looking at your notes, but I want you to look up. I want you to hear me and grasp this. So often when we come to church, so often when we pick up our Bibles, this electronic version, I only use this when I teach. I have just a traditional Bible when I study most of the times, but I use like the electronic. But so often what happens is we're not going to understand the God of the Bible. We often treat the Bible like our pharmacist, our medicine bag, cabinet, whatever you use, wherever you store your meds. We go to find a solution, an antidote, something that will nourish, minister, numb, or alleviate whatever situation we have. You with me? If I have a headache, I want some type of medication that can diminish the pain, cause it to cease, eradicate it. Do not treat the Bible as an aspirin or as medication.

one attributes I want you to make certain that you kind of focus on and you kind of see. Let me slide down here and we can hit them now, I think. And I want you to kind of see some of them, because as you study, I want you to notice those, look at those, and then make certain that you are trying to find them and discover them as you study the Bible. This is, and I put it first because this is the one that often comes up, the sovereignty of God. Who can give me a good definition of the sovereignty of God? I'm listening. Go ahead. He is the supreme authority, lawgiver, nobody above him. He controls the affairs of everything, sovereign. No one can question the dictate, the judgments, the decisions of God. No, we question them. I mean, we're questioning them in the context, I think, reverence. We have respect. We're saying, God, what is going on here? The omniscience of God, the fact that he knows all, the omnipotence of God, all powerful, omnipresent. These are some of the attributes when we go down the list. One of the things we're going to see here, and this is one I love. I like the fact that God is immutable. He's immutable. He does not change. He does not change. This is a attribute of God that I love. Now, listen close because you're going to see this. The program of God change, but the character of God does not change. All right? The program of God changed, but not his character. And you got to see it. For example, in the Old Testament, the Israelites were commanded by God to bring an offering. They were to come before him three times a year for those feasts, Passover, first fruits, booths. They brought their animals, right? New Testament. You see, after Calvary, there was no longer the need to bring bulls, goats, and lambs. Old Testament saints, what happened? The Spirit came upon them for various tasks. We're going to see this in, we see this in the book of Judges. We won't go through the book of Judges. We get a peek at it. We won't go through it. But New Testament, we have the Holy Spirit indwelling us. That is so important. Why? Because now we don't have to go to the priest. Hey, here's my lamb. We can go immediately to the throne room of grace wherever we find ourselves, and God will respond. Spirit indwells us. So all of that is important. Why is this important when we go through the book of Ruth? Because you're going to see some of the same principles that's happening for Ruth, they're happening for us today. All right? Eternal, holy. Oh, man, holy. Another great one. Gotta love it. Pure, perfect, complete, separate from sin. God is righteous, just, loving, gracious, merciful, faithful, wise. Here's another one you're just going to see repeatedly. I mean, I don't know how many times I used it going through the notes. The providence of God. He's a providential God. I love this because all of us in our living, we have and experience the providence of God, okay? And you got to see this. Now, I'm telling you, sovereignty and the providence of God, you got to see this in your life. You're just living your life, going about your business, being faithful, and God will direct and guide your paths to the place that he wants you to be. We're going to see this especially with, I love when in chapter 2 of the book of Ruth, and what happens is, Ruth gets up and she said, hey, I'm going out to glean, right? She said, Naomi, I want to go glean. Naomi said, okay, go glean. And now the narrator has informed us in verse 1 that there is this person named Boaz, but you got to remember, we are looking in the rearview mirror of what has happened. Ruth and Naomi, they're looking through their windshield. They don't know what's going to happen. They're anticipating it, right? The Bible says she happened to go into the field of Boaz. Now, how out of all the fields in Bethlehem does she just stumble upon? I mean, there were no numbers at this, you know,

0: 610, okay, this is the street you go. No, it's providence. Providence of a what? Sovereign God. You gotta get this in your spirit. Why? Because in your life, as you're living the Christian life and you're walking, and you would love for God to just tell you, okay, I need you to go here, be at this place at 10 o'clock, and someone is going to meet you as you're coming off the elevator, and they're going to, no, you just live your life by faith, and God in his sovereignty will providentially place you where you need to be to provide for your needs. That's our God. And he's good like that. So you got to see these terms. So I give some verses over there. I could give you a ton more verses. Transcendent. He's above, greater than anything. Imminent. He is actively involved in all of our activity. And this is what you have to understand. Part of that providence is God is imminently involved. You know, when you think, well, God doesn't care about whether I pick up the trash. God does not care if I sweep. Yes. He's involved in those small details, the goodness of God. God is a jealous God. He does not want anyone competing for our affection. We're going to see this in the comparison of Orpah and Ruth. And it's so intriguing to see the stark contrast. And I love how in these two ladies, they are there and they both have to make a choice. Yeah. Ruth is going to decide, I'm staying with Naomi. Orpah's going to say, I'm out. I'm going back. And that is huge. And so God is so jealous. He does not want us to have another God. He does not want anything competing for his love and affection. He's self-existent, independent. There's nothing that holds God together. He is self-sustained. And then imminent, that's referring to the ability that Christ can return at any moment and he can come back to get us. We always talk about that, and especially in the context of what the rapture. So let's go down to number three, and then we're gonna keep moving. I want to really get into the introduction, the practical approach as well, the practical approach. What do I mean by practical approach? This explains and apply God's word to every aspect of my life, because I want you to make this personal. I want you to feel this when you go through. I want you to make certain that you are taking notes, that you also saying, how does this really apply to me? What do I need to do in light of this study as I receive this information? We don't want this to just to be a knowledge gathering experience. It's just not about just grasping a lot of knowledge. Hey, that's good. Knowledge has its place. But we want that knowledge informed by its context, but also we want it applied to our Christian life so that it can help us live a more productive life unto Lord. What we're talking about really here is the process of, you know, it's sanctification. Sanctification. I'm certain all y'all can read that. Take it from a word that is sanctification. My spelling is horrible, and y'all can forgive me. That's why I type. All right, let's look at the overview of Ruth. I want to go back to Judges 21. Somebody go to Judges 21, I think 24. I want you to read that final verse in the book of Judges, that verse. Because there in the book of Judges, we get the whole context kind of outline for us of what is going on. You step from Judges to Ruth, but that's the verse. There's no king. They were ruled by the judges, and everyone did what was right in their own eyes. What we see here is there is a sense of lawlessness, a level of kind of anarchy, if you will. Just people doing what they please, doing what they please. There was not a central government in the book of Judges, and as you go into the book of Ruth, there was no one singular place that people could go and find, if you will, someone who would give them a rendering and a ruling. Remember now, the book of Judges occurs after Joshua, the conquest of the land. And so now it's just these tribal groups that are existing, and the people are just doing what they feel they want to do. It's lawless. It's the wild, wild west. And so all of this is going on. And so if something happens, who do you go to with your problems? If someone rob you, if someone come and take some of your property, I mean, who's going to hold them accountable for their behavior? There is no source. There is no one who you can go to and say, hey, I need you to plead my cause. I need someone to help me. It's lawless. And so as a result of the climate and the culture being in that condition, you got to understand that that led to a state of apostasy, which is what the falling away. We have apostasy going on, but also there's going to be a form of idolatry. Both of those are going on here. They have fallen away from the word of God. They have turned to worship these other gods. And so there's this lawlessness. And what happens when you have apostasy and lawlessness, idolatry, and there's nobody obeying the word of God? You bring in the wrath of God. God begins to move. One of the things it's not fun to talk about, we don't like to talk about, we don't like to preach and teach about it, is the wrath of God. Wrath, words like judgment, we don't want to talk about those, but we have to. Why? Because it's a reality. We don't like to talk about it, but it's reality. Why do we want to talk about it? Because we want to encourage people as compassionate and lovingly as we can to not have to be under those two aspects, okay? So because of that's taking place during the book, the period of the Judges, and as we enter into the book of Ruth, it's going to bring on the famine. It's going to bring on the famine. You're going to see here that we have, but one of the things that we're going to deal with, the first thing is there's a famine in the land, and the famine is in there because of what is going on in the period of the Judges, all right? The famine, whenever you see famine, famine was often the instrument that God used to discipline his people. Okay? What is the famine? I think most of us know what a famine is. There's a lack of usually the rain. The crops are not being sustained. Pestilence can come in. That means some type of disease, blight on your crop. All of those things can come in and cause the famine to happen, but it's usually just drought. It is dry, parched, and the famine is a rough beast. It's harsh on the people because in the context of the famine, people perish severely because the famine makes life so rough. The famine offers one of the worst modes of death. The Rite of Lamentation states, better are those slain with the sword than those slain with hunger, for they pine away, being stricken for lack of fruit of the field. He talks about they're pining, wasting away. It's the slow death. It's like the movement of a snail because the hunger. And then no food to sustain, no water for your thirst, and you slowly die from the famine. Why is this important? Because this is what Elimelech, Naomi, Mahlon, Chilion are facing. They're facing a famine. Okay? So you got to put yourself in this picture. You're living in Bethlehem. There's no food, no water. There's a famine in the land. Why is there a famine in the land? Because the people are lawless. I put it also in notes right up here. You'll see it about the type of government that's going on. And no centralized government, tribal confederations. I'm not going to read all that to you. And then they had the judges. You can read that. We're adults, right? Let's go to verse 1, Ruth chapter 1. And in Ruth 1, we get the beginning of kind of the whole context of what's happening. Okay? Here he is. There's a famine in the land, and now he's from where? What did the text say? Bethlehem. Okay. Bethlehem means what? House of bread. House of bread. Good, good, good. Look, look. They're in Bethlehem. They're in Jerusalem. This is where God dwells, right? And so where God dwells, that's where they are. And in the house of bread, there's no bread. Now think about that. They are in the place of blessing. This is supposed to be where I can get bread, nourishment, whatever I need, I should be sustained. But for whatever reason, there is no bread in the house of bread.
1: 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And thank you, Dr. Coleman. What a great way to approach Scripture, the historical, theological, and practical. 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Friend, I want to encourage you to also visit us online at rochecolemanministries.org and browse through our resources, especially Dr. Coleman's book titled Jonah, God's Second Chance Through Resurrection. It's a message of hope for anyone who's struggling with choices that God calls us to. I hope you'll order your copy today. As we begin this series, I want to encourage you to read the book of Ruth with us, and I believe you'll be especially blessed as you identify the various attributes of God in this process, and they'll help you draw closer to Him.
2: I hope you were touched by that message, and I would encourage you to contact The Infusion and let them know that you're listening right here to The Well. I'm Bill Bumpus. Coming up next at Summit Life with J.D. Greer, we're going to talk about our faults. That's an interesting topic, right? The mistakes we make. Well, that's coming up next, so keep it right here on The Well, and I will let you know that it's going to be a great word of encouragement, so stick around. Before we do that, we have Pastor John Monroe. I want you to hear this for a few moments.
3: Suffering today, experiencing that life is a vale of tears, tasting of the bitterness of life, I say to you, brother, sister, don't despair. Don't give up hope. Don't go down that dark hole. Trust the Lord. Trust Him. A God who turns emptiness into fullness, sadness into joy, death into life. And in incredible ways, His sovereign purposes are being worked out in your life. Sometimes you see it, often you don't. But trust Him. He's your Father. He loves you. Why are you doubting? Why are you afraid? Why are you worrying about everything? Trust your Heavenly Father. Trust Him with all of your heart because He knows best. And I find this truth of the sovereign purposes of God. I can rest in that. That is solid ground. That's not shifting sand. But my God who saved me in His grace is with me, and therefore I am to trust Him, yes, in the darkness, yes, in the tears, because He knows best.
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6: 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That's James 3:1-12. Given that reality, how might we do a better job at finding the right words to say? 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
7: The Lord is my light and my salvation. Whom shall I fear? The Lord is the stronghold of my life. Of whom shall I be afraid? 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Though an army besiege me, my heart will not fear. Though war break out against me, even then I will be confident. One thing I ask of the Lord, this is what I seek, that I may dwell in the house of the Lord all the days of my life, to gaze upon the beauty of the Lord and to seek him in his temple.
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9: 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I'm grateful for that kind of pain. Guilt can be God's messenger showing you that something's not right.
8: 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Greer. I'm your host, Molly Vidovich. Let me ask you a question. Would you say that you're a pretty good person? I mean, sure, you have faults, but at least your heart's in the right place most of the time, right? But that kind of begs the question we'll address today. If our hearts really are in the right place, then why do we keep doing wrong things? Why do we still hurt people, act selfishly, or lash out in anger? Why don't our actions fit our ideals? Don't worry, you're not alone in asking, and Pastor JD answers that question today on Summit Life with a message he titled, Is Something Wrong With Me? 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
9: Well, the very first question last week from Psalm 1 was, can I really be happy? And if so, how can I be happy? This week, we're going to look at something that connects very closely to that question. I read something by a psychologist once who said that in order for the human soul to be happy, it has to feel safe, clean, and significant. And what he meant by that was that in order to be happy, we have to feel a certain sense of freedom. We got to feel like we're valuable. We got to feel like we don't need to walk around feeling ashamed or condemned. But many people, this psychologist said, are overshadowed by a lurking sense of judgment that just seems to hover over them. Sometimes it goes back to specific actions that they have taken, regret over a destroyed marriage, a destroyed family, selfish choices, and they can identify this is what this goes back to. But he said other times, you really can't identify what it is. It's just this kind of dark cloud where you feel like I'm not good enough, or if people knew the real me, they wouldn't like me, they would reject me. So I got to spend my life trying to prove that I actually am worthy and I have worth. One of the best literary depictions that I've ever seen of this, I've told you about, is in a little obscure book by a guy named Franz Kafka. The book was called The Trial. Basically, what happens in the book is you get a guy who is accused of a crime, but he's never told what the crime is. So he goes from trial to trial facing accusations, but it's never clear what he's being charged of. So in between the trial, you have his internal dialogue, him trying to figure out what he had done wrong. So he goes through all these scenarios in his life. Maybe that was it. Maybe that led to this. And maybe this happened over there. The last scene of the book, the warden in the jail where he is pulls out a knife and stabs him. That's the end of the book. There's no resolution at all. But Kafka, in his memoir, said that he was trying to give a picture of the human soul. Whether the human soul believed in God or not, they seem to walk around with this sense that something's not right. That something's wrong. There's something wrong with me. That's our question for this weekend. Is something actually wrong with me? And if so, is that what keeps me from really finding true happiness, is that sense? Now, how do I deal with it? David is going to open up Psalm 32 with the same word that opened up Psalm 1 from last weekend. If you remember, it's the word happy. Blessed is the man whose transgression is forgiven. Blessed is the Hebrew ashrei. It literally means happy. Happy is the one whose sin is forgiven, whose sin and whose transgressions are covered. In this psalm, he's going to connect happiness with forgiveness. He is going to say that there is, in fact, something wrong with you. And that feeling of shame or uneasiness has a grain of truth in it, even if it's been distorted. And I'll explain that in a moment. And that in order to be happy, you have to deal with that feeling. But you're not going to deal with it in the way that you typically think that you should. So let's keep reading. Verse 3. For when I kept silent, when I tried to ignore it, my bones wasted away through my groaning all day long. Verse 4. For day and night, your hand was heavy upon me. My strength was dried up as by the heat of summer. Selah. Selah is a word that scholars say probably means stop and think about this. So let's do just that. Let's stop and think about that for a few minutes. Let me think about it out loud. The psalmist in verse 3 begins to look upward, and he connects this feeling of unhappiness, this sense of condemnation, to God. And he is correct in doing that. You see, when Adam and Eve first sinned, the first emotion they felt was shame over their nakedness. And so feeling ashamed of their nakedness, they did what really anybody does when you feel naked. They tried to hide themselves. They made coverings for their nakedness and they hid in the bushes because normal people, that's what they do when they feel naked. I've told you that I've had a recurring dream, takes place about every 18 months, where I show up somewhere to preach to some big, large audience and I got nothing but my boxer shorts on. It's a terrifying dream because I don't want to show up somewhere underdressed or feeling naked. Normal people don't like to be exposed and naked in front of others, all right? That feeling of soul nakedness is now ingrained in our souls, and it goes back to our relationship with God. Not all shame is legitimate. Sometimes shame comes from suffering or abuse. That has nothing to do with you. But we have a sense of soul judgment that comes from our separation from God and the realization that it connects to God as a gift from God. Not all guilt and not all shame is bad. Sometimes guilt and shame are like pain. You may think, you wish your life could be pain-free, but pain is a gift to you. If you're leaning your hand against a hot stove, the pain lets you know that you're destroying your arm. I'm grateful for that kind of pain. Guilt can be God's messenger showing you that something's not right. And that's what this psalmist is experiencing. Maybe you are finally at a place now where you have, for the first time in your life, begun to see what your selfish actions have caused in the lives of others. Maybe you're sitting on the edge of a broken marriage. Maybe you're looking at relationships with kids that have been destroyed. Maybe you're looking at a thrown away career. Maybe you are right now listening to me and you are incarcerated. And for the first time, you're seeing and feeling the consequences of your actions. For me, I remember this sense of shame coming on me the first time somebody really explained through the Ten Commandments and explained what they actually meant, how they dealt with the heart. I just sort of looked at them like 10 rules that you try to be good at keeping at. And then the guy went through and explained they all had to do with heart attitudes. When he got done, I realized I had not kept a single one of them. Hey, first one, love the Lord your God with all your heart, soul, and mind. I'm like, there's like 100 things that I've loved more than God. I've paid attention to more than God. I've cared about more than God. And then he gets down to command 4 or 5 where it says, honor your father and mother. And he explains that this is God's way of saying, honor the authorities that God has placed in your life and be submissive to them. And I was like, there is not a single authority God has ever put in my life that I did not resent and rebel against. The whole time he's talking, I'm like, get to murder. Come on, get to murder, get to murder, get to murder, get to murder. Because I'll pass that one. And then he explains, you know, Matthew chapter 5, Jesus said, if you hate somebody in your heart and you desire their harm, you're guilty in your heart of committing murder. And I'm like, I'm 0 for 10. If you get a 0 out of 10 on the final exam, you're not passing the course. And I was like, what is this sense of shame and condemnation that I had before God? I read of one philosopher who came to this realization from simply reflecting on the fact that if there were a God, that God had observed every single thing in his life. Jean-Paul Sartre, who was definitely not a Christian. He says, if you had the vantage point of looking through a keyhole in on somebody else's life and you could just observe them without them knowing, he says that would be a feeling of mastery and power, right? The feeling came over me that if there was a God, that's exactly what he was doing with me. And there was nothing I had ever done, said, or thought that was not recorded and may not be brought back up one day. That was terrifying to me and one of the reasons I did not want to believe in God. How would you feel if suddenly I was able to call your name and up on the screen behind me, I was able to play the last 24 hours of your thoughts? Or I were able to say, here's what's happened over the last month, the last year. You would be mortified, right? I had a friend who, first day in middle school, one of the older kids at his middle school comes up to him and gives him a little card, and on it is a 1-900 number. Back in the days for the, you know, internet, all that stuff, 1-900, it's essentially like phone porn. And so my friend had no idea what it was, goes home, dials the number, here's what's happening on the other end of the line, hangs up the phone. Picks up the phone a second time, dials the number, listens to it all the way through, hangs it up, picks it up a third time, calls a friend of his, because it's Friday night and his parents are going out, calls a friend of his and says, bro, you got to come over here now. I got something you need to listen to. He said, between Friday afternoon when I'd been given that number and Saturday morning, I dialed that 1-900 number 58 times. He said, my dad the next morning calls me into the living room and said, son, you been calling dirty phone numbers? No, sir, daddy. I've never called a dirty phone number. Son, I picked up the phone. I hit redial. It dialed a dirty phone number. Why are you lying to me? My friend said, at that point, I knew I could not deny it. I broke down. I started to cry and said, daddy, I'm so sorry. This older kid gave me the number and told me it was fun. I should call it. He said, I called the number. And as soon as the lady, this is wicked woman, dad, on the other end of the line. And dad, as soon as I heard what she was doing, I hung up the phone and I'd never done it again. I only did it one time and I'll never, ever do it again. His dad said, well, it sounds like an honest mistake. You know, I'll let you just don't do it again. My friend said, as a seventh grader, I just had no concept of that thing they call the phone bill that is going to show up. And said, until a month later, the principal comes on the intercom, calls me out of class. I get to the principal's office and say, what's wrong? He says, just go see your mom. And he says, I walked out to the parking lot. My mom's sitting in the car and the door's open. And there on the seat where I'm supposed to sit is a phone bill for over $500 with 58-1-900 number calls on it. He said, the idea that everything that goes in and out of that phone is being recorded, he said, is something that was beyond my mind. If you knew that all these things that you had done in secret, all these things that you thought were hidden, would one day be exposed, is that not terrifying? The realization of that is a gift of God. It is God's mercy to you. That's why for 300 years, the Christian church has sung the song Amazing Grace that has the verse that says, 'Tis grace that taught my heart to fear. Then grace my fears relieved. Yeah, how many of you think of grace, that being the first thing that it does in your heart? Is it makes you afraid? Why? Because it's like the light of God that comes into a dark, dank room for the first time. The first thing that'll happen is you start to see everything that's messed up. You see, before you can clean it up, you've got to see what tore it up. And then you can come face to face with the brokenness, and then God can begin to heal it. But until you begin to open your eyes to it, until grace teaches your heart to fear, you'll never have your fears relieved.
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9: So the psalmist goes on. The first sign the light of God is coming into you is that day and night you feel like your hand is heavy on me and your strength is dried up. Psalmist goes on, verse 5, so I acknowledge my sin to you, and I did not cover my iniquity. I said, I will confess my transgressions to the Lord. And then you forgave the iniquity of my sin. Selah. Stop and think. So let's do that again. He's telling us, begin to tell us how to be happy. He's going to give us five ways here. Number one, to find happiness, he said, you got to be honest about your sin. You got to be honest about your sin. I didn't cover my sin. That's a clear reference back to the Garden of Eden, because that's what they had done in the Garden of Eden. They had hid. The first thing that God did when he came to them was he called them out from hiding. He made them uncover themselves. And after they had come out from hiding and uncovered themselves, it was then that he dealt with their sin. And he did that by killing an animal and making them coverings from the animal skin, giving them a picture of how he would deal with their sin in the future. In order for God to cover their sin, you see, they had to first uncover it. That's an important lesson. In fact, here's how I encourage you to write that down. Cover your sin and God will expose it. Expose your sin and God will cover it. Cover your sin and God will expose it. Expose it and God will cover it, which is closely related to number two. To find happiness, you must own your sin. You got to own your sin. Four times in verse 5, he uses the word my. My sin, my iniquity, my transgressions. The first thing we typically do after our sin is exposed, we start justifying it. After the first sin in the Garden of Eden, after God brings Adam out from hiding and says, Adam, what have you done? Adam said, well, the woman that you gave me, she made me do this. In one sentence, he blamed two people. He blamed the woman and he blamed God for giving him the woman. Now, what does that look like for us in our lives? It shows up in statements like this. Well, the reason I'm like this is because of this terrible situation I'm in. I've been treated badly. That justifies my bad actions, where I've never had the privileges that other people have had. I've worked hard and I deserve more than I've been given. So that justifies me taking a little bit over here on the side. Or my wife is not responsive to me sexually, or my husband does not honor me. And so that justifies me looking outside for some fulfillment. Or what I'm doing is really not that bad, you know, especially compared to other people or compared to how much good I've done throughout my life. I've made enough deposits in the righteousness bank account. I can afford a few withdrawals. David is saying you will never be happy that way. David's not doing any of that. He's like, yes, other people sinned against me, but I made my own choices in how I responded. It was not the woman, God, that you gave to me. It's not the circumstances you put me in. I wasn't just hanging out with the wrong crowd. In fact, the reason I hung out with the wrong crowd is because I was the wrong crowd. There was a right crowd and there was a wrong crowd. I chose to be friends with the wrong crowd because I felt more comfortable in the wrong crowd than I did in the right crowd, which is why I'm as guilty as to blame as they are. I got to quit blaming everybody. My choices are my responsibility. In the words of Led Zeppelin, ain't nobody's fault but mine. Led Zeppelin fans here. All right. You got to own your sin. You got to own it. You ever have somebody apologize to you by saying, you know, I'm sorry that I did this, but you, and then begins to lay off, you know, all the things that you've done wrong. And really you realize that what they're giving you is not an apology. What they're giving you is a justification. And jot this down. God's forgiveness begins where blame shifting ends. God's forgiveness begins where blame shifting ends, and you got to take off all the justification. You got to lay it all down in order for you to find that happiness of forgiveness. I got a friend who's about my age and has a son about my son's age, 3-4 years old. And his wife asked him to give his son a bath. And this kid's also at the age like my son who likes to put on any number of, you know, outfits and uniforms and run around the house. Superman, The Flash, whatever. So he's got his kid's favorite one at the time was a shark outfit. You know, I guess he likes the movie Jaws, or probably didn't let his kid watch Jaws, but you know what I mean? It's like, you know, he likes sharks. So he says, son, get in the bath. And so his son starts to climb in the bath with the shark outfit on. He's like, no, you can't get in the bath with a shark outfit on. Yeah, but dad, I like the shark outfit. I want to swim in the water with the shark outfit. Son, you can't get clean if you got the shark outfit on. Dad, sharks like water and sharks swim in water, so I'm keeping this thing on. And his dad said, son, if you don't get naked, you'll never get clean. Now, that's what I would say to you this weekend, spiritually speaking. I need a bunch of y'all to get naked, spiritually speaking, all right? I need you to lay off these garments of justification. Lay off these stories of all the things that you feel like justify your sin. You need to lay off the garments of hiding, and you need to expose your sin and own your sin, because that's where forgiveness begins. Number three, to find happiness, you must learn to hate your sin and not just its consequences. The word used for confess implies something beyond what our English word confess means. Confess in Greek means that you see things from the perspective of the one that you've wronged. Not only are you admitting that you've done wrong, you are changing your perspective to the perspective of the person that you wronged. You see, in English, you can confess something and not really feel any differently about it. You can just admit that you did that. The classic expression of this is, if I've offended you, then I'm sorry. You know as well as I do. That means I'm not really sorry for what I did. I'm sorry that you're upset about it. That's not repentance. That is a cheap, selfish attempt at peacemaking. Somebody like, oh, you just scrapping my marriage right now. Yeah, I get that. As my wife and I do this all the time. Yeah, she will not let me say this to her. I'm sorry that you're upset about that, because that means I don't feel any differently about it. I'm just sorry that you got an issue with it, and that's probably your issue, not mine, right? Confess in this psalm means more than that. It means, now, God, I see things from your perspective. In confessing, I acknowledge that what I've done is wrong. Many people confess their sin and turn from it because the consequences get painful. They get caught. They're embarrassed. They pay a penalty. Life becomes painful. Their attitude toward the sin itself still has not changed. They're just uncomfortable with the consequences that came from that. That's not real confession either. You see the imagery in verse 9? Look at it down in verse 9. Don't be like the mule without understanding, which must be curbed with bit and bridle, or it will not stay near you. When a mule consents to go with you, it's not because the mule loves you. It's not because he just wants to be where you are. It's not because he's consenting to your superior wisdom. It's because the bit in its mouth that you're pulling is painful, and he wants to avoid that pain. And the psalmist is saying, don't be like that with God. Because God is not simply looking for people to obey like mules. He wants people to obey from their hearts. God is not just after obedience, you see. If he was after obedience, he would have created robots. He's after a whole new kind of obedience, an obedience that grows out of desire, an obedience that seeks righteousness because it craves righteousness, an obedience that seeks to be near God because it loves God. A lot of people avoid sin because they are afraid of what others might think about them if they got caught. And that's not genuine repentance either, because you don't hate the sin, you just don't want to be thought of badly by others. Hey, here's a question for you. Again, I just kind of loosen your mind a little bit. If I could call your name right now and on the screen behind me begin to list out your sins of just the last week and just display them, just the thought of that would mortify you. And man, you would change and you would be like, I'm not doing that anymore, and I'm cleaning up my act and I'm turning over a new leaf. And I don't doubt there's a single one of you in here that would not work on. Yet, just about every one of you in here knows that God knows everything. So the idea that God knows it all is not a sufficient deterrent for you to change, but the idea of other people knowing about it is a deterrent to change. Doesn't that show you that other people's opinions have much weightier place in your heart than God does? Doesn't it show you that the reason you don't sin has little to do with a lack of love for God, or it doesn't have to do with a hatred for sin? It has to do with the fact that you just don't want to be embarrassed. When your attitude, your heart attitude toward the sin itself has not changed, you have not really confessed. Number four, to find happiness, you must actually change direction. You look down in verses 10 and 11, you'll see the psalmist has changed. He's talking about a new trust in God. He's talking about a new joy he has in God, a new surrender in God. Where there has been no change, there's been no real confession. And just so you guys know, listen, where there is no change with the confession, that confession wearies God. Some of you got just enough distorted, perverted church culture where you feel like after you've done something wrong that you can go to church and kind of make it up to God just by being here, right? That wearies God. I mean, every year this time we got students, I know of students who get drunk on Saturday night and then show up on Sunday morning with a hangover. And while you're sitting here, you're like, oh, I hate Sundays. I feel so guilty.
10: And God in heaven is sitting up here going, I hate Sundays too. I hate Sundays because you honor me with your lips, but your hearts are far from me.
8: You don't have to be perfect, but every time you fall, which will be more than you'd like, get back up and look to God. 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Greer here on Summit Life. Okay, Pastor J.D., we're tackling some big ideas here on the program. If someone's listening right now and wants to respond in some way to what they're hearing, what's a simple next step?
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2: Keep it right here on The Well. More great Bible teaching on the way. I'm Bill Bumpus. Coming up next, we have Greg Laurie and A New Beginning. He's going to talk about Jesus and the person who is afraid. So keep it right here on The Well. But first, I want you to hear this from Pastor Chip Ingram about marriage. 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
12: I was living in Texas, and there was a young, very beautiful gal who went through a very messy divorce, followed by a live-in boyfriend that didn't work out, followed by she hated men. And we never got to know her all that well because, you know, wasn't home very often. But, you know, we're cutting the grass and the little kids and playing basketball in the driveway. And we're just sort of a, you know, little family. And, you know, as you many know, our background, Teresa came from a pretty rough childhood. And, you know, I didn't grow up as a Christian. So we're kind of like two pagans, you know, reading the Bible, trying to learn to have this kind of marriage with all the normal ups and downs and kids and struggles. And I remember the moving van came and she was leaving after being next door for 5, 6, 7 years. And we never really got to know her, invited over a couple times, but still was pretty surfacey. And we had this window of just, it was really neat. And we said, well, gosh, we're sorry you're leaving and we wish we could have got to know you better. And she goes, well, you know, because we knew two of the men that she'd been involved with and how it all happened. And she goes, well, you kind of know my story, don't you? I said, yeah. She goes, well, I don't think I ever want to get married ever again. I think men are rotten. I said, well, you know, I didn't know what to say, so I kind of changed the subject or something, you know. What do you say? Yeah, they're rotten. I didn't know what to say, so I kind of, oh, well, you know, I'm sorry and things like that. And then she said something that was really powerful. She said, but if I ever decided or ever wanted to get married, I'd like to have one like you and your wife have. I said, what? I mean, it's not like we had these deep talks. She goes, when I see how you guys treat one another, and I see you out in the yard with your kids, and as I hear what happens, because the house is real close, I mean, you didn't need radar, you know? And I thought to myself, she goes, my only hope if I'm gonna do any relationship again is that I guess people that really love God and are committed to it have the best chance of making it work. And I want you to know that your marriage is more than physical pleasure or having kids or even solving your loneliness problem. But when you start thinking about working on your marriage and wanting to experience God's dream, it may be the most powerful testimony. You need to sign up for that so that your marriage life reflects the relationship of Jesus and his church. He could have decided on any number of metaphors to describe his relationship with the church. But what did he talk about? The bride and the bridegroom.
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16: Thanks for joining us tonight on The Well. Let's dive into a great new hour of podcasts with Greg Laurie and A New Beginning. That's starting right now in 30 minutes. It's Philip Miller and Living Hope.
18: Lord, why? Why is this happening to me?
19: When crisis or challenge hits, our lives are full of uncertainty. Pastor Greg Laurie says, don't let what we're uncertain about affect what we're certain about.
18: You know, life is full of questions. And even after we become Christians, we still have questions. I can be honest with you and say, I have questions for God. But one day, all of my questions are going to be answered, and yours are going to be too. Isn't that great to know?

0: More than 80% of Generation Z kids say they're stressed out. 4 out of 5. 1 in 3 adults lose sleep over their finances. And nearly 3/4 fear the future. Is that the way God wants us to live? Today on A New Beginning, Pastor Greg Laurie brings us a biblical antidote for the anxiety that grips our hearts. We'll follow the example of a reluctant warrior in the Old Testament and see how the same God that gave him courage can give us courage.
1: I want to look at what Jesus has to say to the person who is afraid. And that person might be you. You might come here to church today filled with fear or anxiety. And this is a story of a man who was afraid, and Jesus came to him. This man's name was Gideon. And Gideon was hiding from his enemy, the Midianites. And in his encounter with Christ, his life was changed. He went from being fearful to being faithful, from hiding to fighting, from panic to purpose. And man, you want to talk about things being upside down. Against the backdrop of Gideon's life, we have the book of Judges that introduces us to him. And in Judges 17:6, it says that in those days, Israel had no king, and whatever seemed right in the eyes of the people, they did. Everyone did what seemed right in their own eyes. If we were to put that in the 60s vernacular, we would say everyone was doing their own thing. And that's really true of our culture today. Everyone is doing what is right in their own eyes. So God raised up 13 judges to judge his people through these difficult times. And Israel was going from bad to worse. And when you contrast the book of Joshua, which that's a book of conquest, Judges is a book of defeat. Joshua is about the adventures and exploits of Israel as he obeyed God and entered into the promised land, while Judges is a book of unbelief and disobedience. And so everyone's doing what they want to do. And what happens? Jesus shows up. Jesus always shows up. No matter what you're going through, he will show up in your life. When things are going great and when things are not going so great. I think it's important for us to call on the Lord in the time of trouble. But it's also important for us to give thanks to him when he's gotten us through the time of trouble. I like what it says in James 5:13. If anyone is among you is in trouble, let him pray. Is anyone happy? Let him sing songs of praise. So probably right now, you're either in trouble or things are going reasonably well. If you're in trouble, pray. Absolutely pray. But if things are going well, just remember to give God thanks for that. So it's around 1256 BC, and Israel is reaping the consequences of bad decisions they made earlier. They were to drive out the inhabitants of the land. They were to destroy them, but they half did the job. And the Midianites were left and they grew stronger. And now as time has passed, the Midianites are dominating, even terrorizing the people of Israel. You know, it can happen in our own lives too. We'll deal with a certain problem in our life, but we won't deal with it completely, like a tree. You know how trees sometimes start tearing things apart as the roots spread through your yard? So you got to remove that tree. But you can't just chop the tree down. You got to take the roots out too. You got to take the stump out as well. Otherwise, it will come back again with a vengeance. And that's what Israel was facing, as things they should have dealt with earlier were now coming back to haunt them. But the Lord shows up and he brings deliverance to them through a man named Gideon. Because Jesus meets fearful people where they are. So we're introduced to Gideon in Judges chapter 6, starting in verse 11. Read along with me. The angel of the Lord came and sat beneath the great tree at Ophrah, which belonged to Oprah Winfrey. No, I threw that in because you were thinking it. Of the clan of Abiezer. Gideon, the son of Joash, was threshing wheat at the bottom of a winepress to hide the grain from the Midianites. The angel of the Lord appeared to him and said, "Mighty hero, the Lord is with you." Kind of a funny scene. Here's a guy hiding from his enemies, hoping they don't see him. And an angel shows up and says, "Mighty hero, the Lord is with you." He's probably looking like, he's talking to someone else. "Well, you talking to me? Me, a mighty hero? The Lord is with you." And then Gideon says, "Well, if the Lord is with us, why has all of this happened to us? And where are all the miracles our ancestors told us about? Didn't they say the Lord brought us out of Egypt, and now the Lord has abandoned us and handed us over to the Midianites?" And the Lord said to him, "Go with the strength you have to rescue Israel from the Midianites. I am sending you." We'll stop there. What a powerful text that is. Heard the story of a mother that was reading Bible stories to her little girl. And as she heard the great stories of the heroes of the Bible, Moses, Joshua, Daniel, Esther, and others, she said, "Mommy, it seems like God was more exciting back then." You know, and you might wonder, well, why can't I see something like I see in the Bible? You know, you hear of things that have happened in the past. Oh, the Jesus Revolution. I hear about that. Why can't we have that in our generation? And maybe we're starting to have that right now, because God is certainly at work. Or you might say, well, God's working in that person's life. Why isn't he working in my life in the same way? God healed that girl. God provided for that guy. The Lord got this other person out of that crisis, but I'm still sick and I still need his provision and I'm still facing a crisis. And that's what Gideon was saying. Lord, why? Why is this happening to me? It's interesting. You know, life is full of questions. And even after we become Christians, we still have questions. I can be honest with you and say, I have questions for God, unanswered questions. But I've learned in life that I cannot live on explanations, but rather on the promises of God. But one day, all of my questions are going to be answered, and yours are going to be too, when we stand before God. And 1 Corinthians 13 says, right now we see things imperfectly, like puzzling reflections in a mirror, but then we will see everything with perfect clarity. All I know now is partial and incomplete, but then I will know everything completely as I am known by God. Isn't that great to know? So Gideon says, why? And God responds with,

0: we looked at together was in the book of Genesis when Abraham offered his son Isaac in obedience to the Lord. And the angel of the Lord appeared, who was none other than Jesus Christ. Then we looked at Jacob wrestling with an angel, which turned out to be Jesus, because he said afterwards, I've wrestled with God and I've seen God face to face. Then Joshua, who encountered the angel of the Lord, or actually Jesus, before he went into battle against Jericho. And here we are now with Gideon having an encounter with Jesus. You say, well, Greg, you're wrong, because the Bible says an angel of the Lord came to him. Well, actually, it says the angel of the Lord came to him. The angel. That's different from an angel. Now, if an angel were to appear right now, it'd be pretty awesome. Angels are magnificent creatures, and they are surrounding the life of the believer, and they are actively involved in our lives. And in fact, the Apostle John had an angel appear to him, and he bowed down to worship it, and he was strictly forbidden to do that by the angel. But this encounter is different, because first it's identified as the angel of the Lord, and then the narrative shifts, and we find Gideon calling him the Lord. And also this angel, or the Lord, says, I am sending you. So he uses the first person pronoun, assuming divine authority. So it's not an angel, it's Jesus. And Jesus is commissioning Gideon to lead the people of Israel into battle.
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0: Hey everyone, I want you to know about our app called Harvest Plus. 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
1: Well, Pastor Greg has just taken us to the moment when the Lord had commissioned Gideon for battle. But Gideon isn't quite on board.
0: Gideon's thinking, you got the wrong guy. Are you kidding me? I'm the last guy you should choose to do this. Look at verse 15. But Lord, Gideon replied, how can I rescue Israel? My clan is the weakest in the whole tribe of Manasseh, and I'm least in my entire family. Another translation put it this way, I'm the runt of the litter. So not too long ago, I was thinking about buying a dog. My wife is not in favor of this. And she hates sweeping up after dogs. But I was looking at a possible dog because we have friends in the church. They have a chocolate lab, and it just had a litter. They said, you want to come see the puppies? She said, Kathy said, don't buy a puppy. But I went over, and I'm playing with the puppies, and they're so adorable. And some were black, and some were dark brown. And I said, ooh, I like this one. Oh, that one's spoken for. Okay. I like this aggressive one. Now, that one's already been bought. No. What about this one? That one's already spoken for. Well, what's left? And they show me this one kind of sad little puppy. He would just sit there, sort of fall over. Not really, but he was in the pick of the litter. He was a runt of the litter, literally. Now, I wish I could tell you, but I bought that puppy, and he's a wonderful dog. I didn't buy him. I didn't want him. I don't know who ended up with him. But let me just say, even he would be better than any dog with a word oodle in its name. How many of you own some kind of an oodle, a labradoodle? Raise your hand. Get out. No, don't. Okay, now, let me give you my opinion. And it's not a criticism as much as it's an observation. Because I've wondered, what is with these oodles? What's with the labradoodles and all the rest of them? Because they all seem to have the same collective personality. They're very active. They run around a lot. They don't always seem to obey their owners. So I did a little deep dive, and why is this happening? I'm not the only one who thinks it. They say the Labrador, very affectionate, loyal dog. Poodle, very intelligent dog. Something weird happens when you put it together. Oh, but Greg, they're hypoallergenic. Duly noted. Still, Anyway, I digress. So, because I know I'm offending people right now, there's no point in going on.

but you probably know I'm right. But Gideon was the runt of the litter. So Gideon says, who am I? And I love the Lord's response. Who am I? Verse 15, the Lord says, that's not the issue. It's who am I? Not who are you? Who cares who you are? Who am I? And I'm going to be with you. And the Lord calls him a mighty hero. Hey, mighty hero, the Lord is with you. I think Gideon felt more like a pathetic zero than a mighty hero. But God doesn't just see you for what you are. He sees you for what you can become. You know, we see a vacillating Simon. God sees a rock-like Peter. We see a hate-filled, persecuting Saul of Tarsus. God sees a powerful Apostle Paul. We see a frightened Gideon. God sees a military leader, and he chooses him. I mean, to call Gideon a mighty hero, that would be like seeing some kid who can't throw a football and saying, hey, Tom Brady, let me ask you a question. Or finding some kid who's failing in class and saying, Einstein, come up here. It's kind of a joke, but it wasn't a joke. God saw him for what he would be. But before public victory, we have to obey God at home. So the Lord says, here's your first test, Gideon. Before you lead the troops into battle, you got to make a stand in your home. So as it turns out, Gideon's father had erected an altar to Baal. The Lord showed Gideon he needs to tear the altar down, which Gideon did. And then the people were so angry, they said, we should execute Gideon. And the funny thing is, his father was really moved by what he did and defended his son and got closer to the Lord as a result. But he took a stand in his own home. And I appreciate that. And I think it's important for us to never give up on our families, but also to remember this: the hardest people to reach with the gospel is your family. You know, and there comes a point where they don't need any more sermons. They need you to live the sermon. But every one of us should do everything we can to point our family to Christ. So if you're a kid living with your parents, be the best Christian kid you can be, especially if they're not believers. Do your chores, be responsible, be respectful. And that's how you can win your parents to Christ. If you're a Christian woman married to a non-Christian man, be a godly, loving woman. That's how you're going to reach them. The Bible even says you can do it without a word by the way that you live. And for a husband, if he is married to a non-Christian woman, he should love her as Christ loves the church. Even as we came to Christ because of his love for us, you can win that lady over in time, God willing. Don't give up on her. But I would like to say a word to men. How many men are there out there? Raise your hand if you're a man. Get up that muscular arm of yours. Men, God has called you to be the spiritual leader in your home. Ladies, you need to do everything you can to support him as the spiritual leader in your home. You should be able to say, guys, along with Joshua, as for me and my house, we will serve the Lord. Men, husbands, fathers, you should be reading the scripture to your children. You should be leading prayer. You should be saying, we're going to go to church now. You say, but what if my kids say we don't want to go? Say, that's interesting. Get in the car, right? Be a man. Be a leader. Set an example. Here's some interesting stats you might consider. A survey was done that found if mother and father attend church regularly, mother and father, 72% of their children will attend regularly when they're young adults. That's pretty good. And chances are your kids, when they're young adults, are going to do the same thing. But it goes on. If only the father attends, 55% will attend church regularly. Sorry, ladies, if only the mother attends regularly, only 15% of the children will attend regularly. These are the stats. I didn't write them. But if neither mother nor father attends regularly, only 6% will remain faithful. You see how important an example is? You see how important that discipline is?
discipline is. So Gideon made a stand in his home. Now it's time to go to battle.

0: such good counsel for all of us. Pastor Greg Laurie is bringing us practical insights from our study of the commissioning of Gideon today, here on A New Beginning. And there's more to come in this message. You know, when it comes to leading our families, it's important to point out how crucial it is that we're following the Lord ourselves. We can't show the way until we go the way. Do you have a personal relationship with Christ? Pastor Greg, if the Lord is speaking to someone right now and they want to come to God to make a change, what would you say to them?
1: What I would say is, He's only a prayer away, which means if you will call upon the name of the Lord right now through prayer, He will hear your prayer and answer your prayer. Listen, if you want Jesus Christ to come into your life, if you want Him to forgive you of your sin, if you want to know that you'll go to heaven when you die, just pray this prayer right now after me. Just pray, Lord Jesus, I know that I'm a sinner, but I know that You're the Savior who died on the cross for my sin and rose again from the dead. I turn from my sin now, and I choose to follow You from this moment forward as my Savior and Lord, as my God and my friend. In Jesus' name I pray. Amen.
0: 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Well, Pastor Greg, your mom was married and divorced 7 times. Many of our listeners have heard you mention that.
2: Yes.
0: Statistically speaking, you and Kathy had a high probability of divorce yourselves, and yet you've been married over 50 years. Whatever your secret is, you ought to write a book. How's that for a setup, Pastor Greg?
1: That's a good setup. Well, as a matter of fact, Dave, I did write a book. Now, I've written a number of books on marriage over the years, but this is a brand new book, and it's not just about marriage. It's about singleness as well. And the title of the book is, Am I Doing This Right? God's Design for Relationships That Last. This book is built on tried and true biblical principles. Listen, God has given us the user's manual of life. And the Bible tells us what our roles should be as husband and wife. Let me just illustrate. The Bible says, husbands, love your wives. And it also says, wives, see that you respect your husbands. Let's just think about that for a moment. Women need love and men need respect. That's not to say that women don't need respect and men don't need love, but it is to say the Bible specifically tells us as husbands to love our wives. You need to express your love to your wife. You need to verbalize your love to your wife. Last night we had a great meal that my wife made. It was ravioli. She hasn't made that for a long time. And I said, This is really good. Well, she didn't hear me. And at the end of the meal, she said, well, did you like it? I said, yes, I loved it. I said in the beginning, oh, I didn't hear you. You know, women need affirmation. They need to be told you love them. They need to be told you find them beautiful. They need that affection. Men, they need respect. Sometimes women will undermine the man, tell him all the things he's doing wrong, tell him the things he isn't getting right. You need to just stop periodically and say to your husband, I love you so much. You're such a good provider. You're such a great husband. Thank you for all that you do. These are simple principles, and there's a lot more like it in this new book, Am I Doing This Right? God's Design for Relationships That Last. Why don't you order a copy? There's no charge, but we're going to give it to you for your gift of any size. 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So if you just send a little, you'll get your copy of this book. Some can maybe send a little bit more. Whatever you send will be used to help us continue to bring this radio broadcast to you so we can strengthen your marriage and call people to Christ and teach you how you can be stronger in your faith. So order your copy of Am I Doing This Right? And we'll get it to you as quickly as possible.
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2: Good evening. Hey, I'm Linda. So glad you're with us tonight. 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Philip Miller on the way with the Living Hope podcast and Jeff Shreve joining us at 6 o'clock. Right now, a short message from Pastor Tom Pennington.
3: What I want you to see, folks, is that Jesus believed the Bible down to its very words, its verb tenses, and that's the basis on which he argued. Go back now to Matthew chapter 5, verse 18. For truly I say to you, until heaven and earth pass away, not the smallest letter or stroke shall pass from the law until all is accomplished. Jesus says, it's easier for the universe as we know it to be completely destroyed than for the smallest Hebrew letter, even the small little distinguishing stroke added to a letter, to pass away. It's easier for the universe to pass away than for anything in Scripture not to be accomplished. In fact, notice how he puts it, until all is accomplished. The Greek word for accomplished here in verse 18 is different than the word fulfilled back in verse 17. Literally, the word in verse 18 means to happen or to come to pass. Jesus says it's easier for the universe to be destroyed than for anything, the smallest little stroke that's written in Scripture, to fail to happen. What I want you to see, folks, is that Jesus was emphasizing the utter trustworthiness, truthfulness, certainty, inerrancy of the Scripture. If you don't believe this, then you won't respond to this book the way God wants you to respond to this book. You will have every right, if you doubt the inerrancy of this book, if you doubt its reliability, if, unlike Jesus, you aren't willing to put your hopes on a verb tense, then you will neglect this book. And your views will change, and you'll be willing to give ground in order to look reputable with the people around you, to fit in. Within the last couple of years, a professor stood up at a seminary class in an evangelical seminary right here in our city and told his students that if they were going to defend the traditional doctrine of inerrancy, they need to be prepared to be disappointed. What I want you to see, folks, from our study is that that view is out of step with historic Christianity, and it is certainly out of step with the clear beliefs and statements of our Lord. You can have complete confidence in the Scriptures you hold. But what I want you to understand is that book you hold in your hand is utterly trustworthy. Jesus affirmed it. He affirmed the Old Testament, and he handpicked the writers of the New, and he commanded us, as we'll see, to read it, to love it, to meditate on it, to obey it down to its smallest precept. That's how you ought to treat the Bible.
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5: Hope is something we can't live without. Hope is what gets us up in the morning. Hope is what gives us reason to endure. Hope lifts our eyes beyond the shadows to the dawning of the light.
0: Welcome to Living Hope with Pastor Philip Miller. I'm Pastor Larry McCarthy. We're so glad you're joining us today in our series in Malachi. Now, Pastor Philip, today we're talking about hope, real hope, living hope. I hope you have something for us today.
5: We do. You know, the world is a broken place. There's a lot of darkness down here. We groan, we ache, and so we need hope. We need hope to keep going, hope to get up in the morning. And the good news is that the hope that the Bible holds out for us is not just a wishful thinking. It's not just some cheery outlook. It is a grounded resurrection hope that is real, it's tangible, and it is coming. And the Bible is constantly holding out the hope of redemption and recreation and all things restored in the end. And when we live in the light of those promises and those hopes, it transforms our everyday lives. And that's what we're talking about today.
0: Well, let's go now to the pulpit of the Moody Church as we discover the hope and glorious future. This is part one of the sermon, Awaiting the Dawn.
5: It's like in the great stories, Mr. Frodo, the ones that really mattered. Full of darkness and danger they were. And sometimes you didn't want to know the end, because how could the end be happy? How could the world go back to the way it was when so much bad had happened? But in the end, it's only a passing thing, this shadow. Even darkness must pass. A new day will come. And when the sun shines, it will shine out the clearer. Those were the stories that stayed with you, that meant something, even if you were too small to understand why. But I think, Mr. Frodo, I do understand. I know now. Folk in those stories had lots of chances of turning back, only they didn't. They kept going because they were holding on to something. That there's some good in this world, and it's worth fighting for. Samwise Gamgee, The Two Towers by J.R.R. Tolkien. I've titled this message this morning, Awaiting the Dawn. Awaiting the Dawn. Because it's all about hope. Hope is something we can't live without. Hope is what gets us up in the morning. Hope is what gives us reason to endure. Hope lifts our eyes beyond the shadows to the dawning of the light. And as the book of Malachi draws to a close, it ends with a wondrous vision of hope. There's been a whole lot of tough love in this book. God hasn't pulled any of his punches as he disciplines his beloved children. But his final words are full of tender mercies. It is hope that God leaves ringing in the ears of his people. Because, friends, hope breathes courage into our timid souls. Amen? Hope breathes courage into our timid souls. Is there anybody here this morning who could use a little bit of hope? Anybody? Anybody could use a bit of hope this morning? Friends, with all that we're facing in this dark and broken world, you and I need a little bit of hope this morning, because we too are awaiting the dawn. We're awaiting the dawn. Grab your Bibles. We're going to be in Malachi chapter 4, verses 1 through 6 this morning. Malachi chapter 4, verses 1 through 6. For behold, the day is coming, burning like an oven, when all the arrogant and all the evildoers will be stubble. The day is coming, shall set them ablaze, says the Lord of hosts, so that it will leave them with neither root nor branch. But for you who fear my name, the Sun of Righteousness shall rise with healing in its wings. You shall go forth leaping like calves from the stall, and you shall tread down the wicked. They shall be ashes under the soles of your feet on the day when I act, says the Lord of hosts. Remember the law of my servant Moses, the statutes and rules that I commanded him at Horeb for all of Israel. Behold, I will send you Elijah, the prophet, before the great and awesome day of the Lord comes. And he will turn the hearts of the fathers to the children, and the hearts of the children to their fathers, lest I come and strike the land with a decree of utter destruction. Thanks be to the Lord for the reading of his word. Don't you, right in the middle, don't you just love it, this poetic imagery? The Sun of Righteousness shall rise with healing in its wings. So here you have, you've got the sun peering over the dawning horizon with beams of righteousness piercing the shadows, darkness fleeing over the edge of the world, rays of light spreading like wings out over the horizon, bringing healing warmth wherever the light falls, greening and brightening and nourishing and enlivening, making all the world whole and healed and good and beautiful in the light of the risen sun. Oh, don't you just want to go there now? Oh, could we go? Oh, friends, that soul-stirring imagery, it inspired me a little this week to give a bit of a creative outline for this text. We're going to see the sun of hope, the soil of hope, and the seed of hope this morning. Very imagery rich. Because, listen, hope is not something you get with your head. Something you feel in your heart. And we've got to have a visceral encounter with hope this morning. All right? So the sun of hope, the soil of hope, the seed of hope. There's our outline. Would you bow your heads? Let's pray. Oh, Father, would you teach us to hope in the glories to come? Father, help us not to put our hope in the temporary things of this world, but in the glories of all of what you will do one day in the dawning of the new creation. Draw our hearts upward, we pray, further up and further in. In Jesus' name, amen. Amen. The Son of Hope, the Son of Hope. Let's start. So we got to remember who this text is written to. Israel has been in exile under foreign oppression up until very recently. Now they're back in the land, but it's not like it was before. The temple is small, it's diminished. The government is weak and almost powerless. The economy is struggling, barely getting by. The boot of their enemies, their foreign oppressive enemies, is still pressed down upon their necks. And they've grown weary of waiting for God to intervene, to act. How long, O Lord, they keep crying. Now let's reread these verses in light of where they're coming from. Verse chapter 4, verse 1. For behold, the day is coming, burning like an oven, when all the arrogant and the evildoers will be stubble. The day is coming that is coming shall set them ablaze, says the Lord of hosts, that it will leave them neither root nor branch. Remember back in chapter 3, verse 15, the people were complaining that the arrogant were experiencing blessing and the evildoers were getting away with everything. They had tested God and were escaping. And God here says in chapter 4, he says, not for long. Not for long. Oh, a day is coming and it's burning like an oven, like a kiln, when all the arrogant, those who defy the Lord, all the evildoers who perpetrate injustice, they'll be stubble, like the worthless stalks that are burned in the fire after the grain is harvested off the end. They shall be set to blaze, consumed, root to branch, everything in between, all of them. One day, friends, Malachi is saying, evil will be vanquished forever. One day, justice will roll down like a mighty river. One day, righteousness will come like a never-ending stream. 2 Peter 3, verse 7 says, the heaven and the earth are being stored up for the day of fire, being kept until the day of judgment and destruction of the ungodly. In this day, Malachi is saying, the Lord is saying, the wicked will not stand. Evil will come to an end. Hallelujah. Right? Hallelujah. Verse 2, but for you who fear my name, the Son of Righteousness shall rise with healing in its wings. You shall go out leaping like calves from the stall. If you fear my name, if your name is written in my book of remembrance, remember that, chapter 3, verse 16, that day will be a different day. For you, the Son of Righteousness will rise. It'll be a new dawn. It'll be a new day. The sun will rise with healing in its wings, and everywhere the light falls, the world shall be healed and warmed and green and new. And you will go leaping like a calf that's been pent up in the stall all winter. And finally, the stable doors are flung wide and the light pours in and the scent of the fresh verdant spring heat reaches your nose and you will rush out with all the vibrancy of youth, skipping and frolicking and dancing, leaping into the vast sunlit lands for which you were made. And you will be home, finally, at long last. Verse 3, you shall tread down the wicked, for they will be ashes under the soles of your feet. So notice, the Lord has judged them, and they're just ashes, but now the righteous are running over the ashes on the day when I act as the Lord of hosts. So the oppressors, the ones with the boot on the neck of the people of God, they shall now be under their feet. They shall tread on the ashes of the remains of the wicked. Who's on top now? Who's on top now? And to those of you who are wondering back in 3 verse 14, if serving God mattered, if there was any profit in it for you, on this day you will see. You will see the distinction between the righteous and the wicked. You will see how the wicked are vanquished and the righteous delight in the dawn of the new creation. Now, there's a very interesting phrase all the way down at the end. After we get the label, the great and awesome day of the Lord, it's down in verse 6. God says he's going to send Elijah to prepare the hearts of his people for the day of judgment. We'll talk more about that in a minute. But this is what he says, verse 6. He, this is Elijah, will turn the hearts of the fathers to the children and the children to the fathers, lest I come and strike the land with a decree of utter destruction. This phrase here, the decree of utter destruction, is weird. It's very odd. It's rarely used in the Bible. But it literally means, I will place a ban upon the earth. I will place a ban upon the earth. The earth will be forbidden, off limits, marked out for divine destruction. So here's what you have as you look at this passage as a whole. He's talking about the great and awesome day of the Lord. And four things will happen on that day. Number one, evil will be vanquished forever. Secondly, the earth will be banned, purged with fire, and destroyed. Third, then, upon the scorched ashes of the world that was, the sun will rise with righteousness and healing in its wings. And wherever the healing rays land, new life will spring into new creation. Everything ailing will be healed. Everything broken will be mended. Everything marred will be beautiful. From the ashes will rise the dawn of a new creation. And number four, the righteous shall inherit the earth. Set loose like bounding calves into the wide world of the new age. Friends, what Malachi and the Lord are telling us is one day the darkness will give way to the dawn. One day the darkness will give way to the dawn. This is what the story of the Bible is really all about. The world is good. God made it. The world is fallen. We broke it. The world is being saved. Jesus is rescuing it. And the world will be redeemed and glorious in the end. This is the story God is writing. Oh, it's a story of hope. And friends, do you realize secularism cannot give you this kind of hope? Secularism cannot give you this kind of hope. If you kick God out of the story, listen, if you are the product of a meaningless evolution with time and chance on your side, if the history of the world is the strong eating the weak, as Tennyson says, nature red in tooth and claw, and if all of creation you just puff up and build up a little story for yourself, you make whatever life you can, but in the end, the sun goes dark, the universe gets cold, everything freezes, spins out in entropy, and death wins in the end, there is no basis for hope. There's no basis for hope in the secular story. But this is not the story that is real. This is the story that the Bible is giving us, that history is actually going somewhere. That we are not trapped in an endless cycle ad nauseum where we just have to do the same thing over and over again forever. Nor are we stuck in a tragedy where everyone dies in the end. Nor is it a cheap feel-good comedy that's just for laughs. No, the Bible tells us that the world is an inherently good, fatally broken, divinely rescued, and one day gloriously redeemed story. The Bible helps us see the world as it really is, the profound depths of the darkness. There's no flinching in the Bible when it comes to evil and injustice and the pain of this world. But there's no denying of this, no denying. But it also isn't full of despair, because the Bible also holds out the hope, the resplendent heights of hope of the dawning of the light. See, the Bible helps us see the darkness of crucifixion in the light of resurrection. One day, the darkness will give way to the dawn. Healing will come to all creation with the rising of the sun of hope.
6: This is Living Hope with Pastor Philip Miller. I'm Pastor Larry McCarthy. We're glad you're joining us today as we dig deeper into God's glorious plans for the future. Pastor Philip, it is glorious. This glorious future, but we're here kind of in the middle.
7: Right. Yes. We're in the middle of a redemptive story, right?
6: Right.
7: Creation was made good. We fouled it up. We fell into sin. Everything broke. God has been moving toward his people to reestablish relationship with them in waves and stages. most fully in Jesus Christ, who comes as the incarnate one to live and then die in our place and for our sake, and to rise again to reconcile us to the Father so that the Holy Spirit can dwell within us. And but we're waiting for the full glorious redemption of kingdom come, when all things are made new, when Jesus returns to rule and reign and all shall be well, new heavens, new earth, everything's perfect, no more death, no more crying, no more pain.
8: Yes.
7: All things new, right? This is where we're going. And yet we live right here in the midst of the brokenness of this creation, with a down payment of the eternal life and glory that's coming in the Holy Spirit and his eternal life that is he's within us. And so we feel this tension, don't we? We feel the tension of, we have a deposit of eternal, glowing, everlasting hope. It's placed within us. We're clinging to that hope in the midst of a very broken, painful world. And the reality is, this is where Paul says, he says, look, we do suffer and we are groaning and there's a lot of pain here, but it's the pain of childbirth. It's pain that's going somewhere. It's giving birth to hope and redemption. That's pain I can endure. That's something I can rise up toward and pick up my cross and step into that. If I know these light and momentary sufferings are working for me an eternal weight of glory beyond all comparison, then I know it's worth it. If I know there's an inheritance of glory coming, then I can bear underneath all of this. And here's the really good news. We're not alone as we bear the sufferings of this world, right? Our Heavenly Father is near to the brokenhearted. We know that. Jesus is a man of sorrows, acquainted with grief. The Holy Spirit's groaning with us.
8: Yes.
7: With words that we can't even pray. And so all three members of the triune God are groaning with and bearing in the sufferings of this world, bringing about redemption. And so as we groan, we're not alone. Hmm. And I think that is this uniquely beautiful Christian concept of hope. It's not a cheeriness that ignores the pain and darkness. The scriptures call us to see the weight and the depth of the darkness with clarity and to call it what it is, but also to have a hope that the darkness can never erase, that is grounded in Christ and is coming. And if we can live in the midst of that tension, I think that's where the Holy Spirit meets us. That's where Jesus leads us to follow him. It's where the Father is with us. And if we know we're not alone, we can endure it.
8: Hmm. Thank you, brother. But I'm sure some of our listeners are saying, but why is it taking so long? Why can't we just go to Warp Factor 8 and get to the end and just get there like right now?
7: Yeah, well, you know, in Peter, 2 Peter, Peter's answering this question directly. People are asking, well, why isn't Jesus back? Why hasn't he come and fixed everything? Like, we're suffering down here for the sake of his name. Why doesn't Jesus show up and vindicate us, put down our enemies, end this suffering, all the pain, all the brokenness in the world? Why doesn't Jesus come back? And he says, you know, the Lord is not slow to fulfill his promise, as some count slowness. A day is like 1,000 years to the Lord. Hmm. But he is enduring with patience because he doesn't want anyone to perish. And so we have an insight there to the heart of God. The reason Jesus hasn't returned is because there are people that he is still drawing to himself, to saving faith. He's trying to rescue as many as possible.
8: Hmm.
7: And it is his love for us that is actually staying his hand.
8: Amen.
7: If he comes back, the game ends. It's over. But if he's patient and lets things go a little bit longer, there can be redemption and hope and people can turn to him.
8: Yes.
7: And so it's his love that is keeping him at bay, but it won't be forever. One day he will return, and one day all things will be made new, and the clouds will roll back and the sun will shine and there will be healing in its wings. And Jesus will make all things new. New heavens, new earth, no more death or crying or pain anymore. He will make all things new. And boy, I can't wait. It will be a glorious day. And that's where this world is going. That's the hope that we have.
8: And amen. And yes, we want him. Come, Lord Jesus. But while he delays, there is hope, beloved. I know many of you have been praying for a loved one. You be encouraged. You can still pray for that person. They can still come to saving faith. Our living hope is what sustains us while we await for the glorious day when he makes all things new. 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Thanks for joining us for Living Hope, where you'll always find gospel truth for the journey of a lifetime. 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
2: Stay with us next. Jeff Shreve continues his series, Holy Boldness, Lessons from Elijah, the Prophet of Fire. Tonight, his message out of 1 Kings 17, tonight, when God feels silent. That is just ahead here on The Well. Jack Ram joins us at 6:30 right now. A question from Greg Laurie. Is Jesus your captain?
9: You know, I've always loved the ocean. And guess who else liked to be around water? Jesus Christ. In fact, a lot of his great teachings that we think of were delivered by the Sea of Galilee. Here's one of them. One time, the disciples were out fishing, and they didn't catch anything. And Jesus said to them, hey, why don't you take your boat and go a little bit deeper, and you'll catch a lot of fish. One of them said, Lord, we fished all night and caught nothing. I mean, effectively, Jesus was like the landlubber telling the seasoned fishermen what to do. But then Peter said, nevertheless, at your word, we will do it. Now, that's an interesting phrase that Peter used there, because it could be translated captain of this boat. In other words, he was saying, okay, captain of this boat, we'll do what you say. Now, I don't know how he said it. It makes all the difference in the world. He might have said, hey, Lord, we've toiled all night, we've caught nothing. Nevertheless, captain of this boat, as if you know what you're doing, we'll do it. Or he might have said, Lord, we've toiled all night, we've caught nothing. Nevertheless, captain of this boat, aye, sir, we'll do it. Well, regardless of how he meant it, here's what happened. They went out and caught so many fish, the boat began to sink beneath the weight. Peter, realizing what Jesus had done, knowing it was a miracle, came and said to Jesus, depart from me, Lord, I'm a sinful man, which was his way of saying, Lord, don't waste your time in me. I'm only going to disappoint you. I'm only going to let you down. Jesus said, Peter, if you follow me, you'll become a fisher of men. Here's my question to you. Is Jesus Christ the captain of your boat? Or are you the captain of your own boat, the master of your own destiny? If so, I have bad news for you. Your boat's taking on water and you're starting to sink. But if you'll let Christ be the captain of your boat, everything can change. Just surrender your life to Him. Follow me, Jesus says, and you'll be a fisher of men, or literally, you'll catch men alive. According to the Bible, people are either caught alive by the devil, yes, there's a devil, who's deceived them and misled them, or they're caught alive by Jesus Christ. Who are you following? I hope it's Jesus. I hope He's the captain of your boat.
10: 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Sing to Him, sing praises to Him, and tell of all His wondrous works. glory in his holy name. Let the hearts of those who seek the Lord rejoice. Seek the Lord in his strength. Seek his presence continually. Remember the wondrous works that he has done, his miracles and the judgments he uttered, O offspring of Israel, his servant, children of Jacob, his chosen ones.
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12: Hey, can you relate to doing something that you feel like God wants you to do and running into tremendous opposition? I mean, it just seems like the bottom drops out. And you're scratching your head and you can't figure it out. And it's like, why, God? Why is this so hard? I'm doing your will, and yet it seems like you don't want me to do it because there is such tremendous opposition. What do you do when your brook runs dry? That's what happened to Elijah in 1 Kings chapter 17.
13: When the Old Testament prophet Elijah waited on God's provision and obeyed his voice, he saw God work miracles through his dry brook period. Is this possible for us when our brook runs dry too? Absolutely. Thank you for listening to From His Heart today as we begin the second message from Pastor Jeff's dynamic series, Holy Boldness, Lessons from Elijah, the Prophet of Fire. 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When you go to fromhisheart.org, click the listen link. Now, though, open your Bible to the book of 1 Kings chapter 17 as Pastor Jeff begins to explain God's plan for you when your brook runs dry.
12: William Carey was the missionary to India. He was born in 1761 in England. He became a Christian when he was in his later teens, and he had a desire in his heart to share Christ outside of the confines of England, and God led him to the land of India. He's famous for saying this. He's called the father of modern missions, but his famous saying was, expect great things from God and attempt great things for God. And that's how he lived. When he was getting ready to go to India, I mean, it was exciting. We are going to venture out and the gospel continuation of Acts, and we're going out and we're going to share Christ in India. Well, his wife didn't want to go. They had three boys, 4 years old to 8 years old, and she was pregnant. And he said, well, we need to go. She said, I don't want to go, but he knew that they had to go, and back in those days, I mean, the wife didn't have a lot of say, so she reluctantly went. They were on this ship for 5 months. She got seasick most of the time. She's big and pregnant and had her baby on the ship. When they got to India, Carey hadn't calculated how expensive it was going to be for him to live, and within 2 months, they ran out of money. They moved 5 times in 7 months. Carey got malaria, and his little son Peter got dysentery, and he got it so bad that he died. 7 months into the journey, he's burying his youngest son, Peter, and the strain was too much for his wife, and the depression turned into full-blown mental illness, and she was never the same. She never got out of the mental breakdown, nervous breakdown she had. She ended up living the end of her life secluded in a room, restrained to a bed so she wouldn't hurt herself. You know, in the midst of all of this, William Carey, where he felt like God wanted him to be, burying his son, dealing with his wife and with no money, he said these words, this is indeed the valley of the shadow of death to me. Hey, can you relate to doing something that you feel like God wants you to do and running into tremendous opposition? I mean, it just seems like the bottom drops out. It seems, as we're going to study today, like your brook runs dry. And you're scratching your head and you can't figure it out. And it's like, why, God? Why is this so hard? I'm doing your will, and yet it seems like you don't want me to do it because there is such tremendous opposition. When God called me into the ministry, one of the things that I knew I needed to do was go to seminary. I didn't want to go to seminary. I thought, man, when I got graduated from UT in 1984, I was singing that song, "School's Out for Summer, School's Out Forever." I thought I was done with school, and then God calls me in the ministry, and I talked to my pastor, and I said, "God's called me in the ministry," and he said, "A call to preach is a call to prepare. You need to go to seminary." I was like, ah, I don't want to do that. He said, "You need to." And so Debbie and I talked about it, we prayed about it, and God led us to go to North Carolina. So I resigned my job. God called me in July of 1995 into the ministry. I resigned from my job at the end of May, and we went in June to North Carolina, Wake Forest, North Carolina, to go to seminary. And man, I was all excited. Hey, gang, we're going, and we're following God, and we're like Abraham. We're just going out there, and we know we're stepping out of the boat, and God is going to do great and mighty things. And I get to seminary, and there are no opportunities for me to preach, no opportunities to teach. You know, I had this vision that everything, that the heavens were just going to open and people were going to be so excited to meet Jeff Shreve, and they're going to want him to preach and pastor. And pretty soon I'd be pastoring a church of thousands and all that stuff. It was nothing. The only opportunities came to Debbie. People heard she could sing. They wanted her to sing. I was like, hey, we're here because of me, not because of her. And man, I just felt like the brook had dried up. God, what's the deal? God, how come you're not coming through? God, I don't understand. Hey, what do you do when your brook runs dry? That's what happened to Elijah in 1 Kings chapter 17. If you remember, Elijah is somewhat of a mountain man from a little place called Tishbe on the other side of the Jordan River, and he has a heart for God, and God calls him to confront wicked King Ahab and his wicked wife Jezebel, and they are turning Israel into a place of Baal worship. And Elijah, whose name means "the Lord is my God," he comes and confronts Ahab and says, "There's not going to be any rain. I stand before the Lord who is God. There's not going to be any rain on the land except by my word." And it didn't rain for 3.5 years. And God took Elijah after he confronted Ahab. You know, Ahab is worshiping Baal. Baal is the god of fertility. Baal is the god of rain. And God goes right after their false god and says, "I'm going to show you who God is." And so after Elijah confronts Ahab, then the Lord tells him, "Go to the brook Kirith, which is on the other side of the Jordan River, which is not that far from Tishbe, where he was from." And he says, go there, hide yourself there, and I will command the ravens to provide for you. And it says in verse 6, "And the ravens brought him bread and meat in the morning and bread and meat in the evening, and he would drink from the brook. And it happened after a while that the brook dried up because there was no rain in the land." Well, I mean, part of that is like, well, okay, that's going to happen because there's no rain. And Elijah, that was what you told him. And so that's your prayer. But now that's hitting you and your brook dried up. Hey, what do you do when your brook dries up, when you're where God wants you to be, but there's no water? I want to give you a threefold action plan, because all of us, if we live long enough and walk with God long enough, we're going to find ourselves in a situation where the brook dries up. And then we ask ourselves, what do I do now? Threefold action plan for when your brook dries up.

0: here? I said, I don't know why I came here. He said, does any scripture come to mind? I said, the only one is Job 2:9, curse God and die. And I said, that's not a good one. It's not a good one. I was in that place where I thought God had forgotten about me. You ever been there? That's a lie from the devil. God doesn't forget you. That's why the very first thing you need to do when your brook dries up, you need to remind yourself, God hasn't forgotten me.
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0: Isaiah chapter 49, such a great passage where the scripture says this, but Zion said, the Lord has forsaken me and the Lord has forgotten me. Here's God's response to that. Can a woman forget her nursing child and have no compassion on the son of her womb? Even these may forget, but I will not forget you. Behold, I have inscribed you on the palms of my hands. If you belong to Jesus Christ, he has engraved your name on the palms of his hands. He's inscribed you on the palms of his hands on his nail-scarred palms. He can't forget you. Hey, a woman wouldn't forget her nursing child, but even if she does, God says, that doesn't mean I will, because you're right there before me all the time. God hasn't forgotten you when the brook dries up. So you and I need to remind ourselves, God hasn't forgotten me, and the Lord is in charge, and he knows what he is doing. I don't know what he's doing. I don't understand. But God knows what he's doing, and God is in charge, and so I don't need to worry or fret or believe the lies of the devil. I love what William Carey said. I read you just the first part of his quote, but his whole quote was this. This is indeed the valley of the shadow of death to me, but I rejoice that I am here notwithstanding, and God is here. It would have been very easy for William Carey in the death of his son and the situation with his wife and all the difficulties financially. It would have been so easy for him to say, I just think I missed the boat. I need to get back to England. This is an awful place. But he knew that God called him there. He knew that God was there and he could still praise the Lord and trust the Lord. He stayed there for 41 years. He never had a furlough. 41 years of ministry, he translated the Bible into 6 different dialects, and God used him in such a tremendous way. He's the father of modern missions. Hey, what do you do when your brook runs dry? Very first point of the threefold action plan, you remind yourself that God has not forgotten you. Secondly, you wait for God to show you the next

0: So here's Elijah. Lord, I'm here. I'm at the brook Kirith. You told me to be here. And Lord, it's been awesome because the ravens, those dirty birds, those scavenger birds, they've been coming. They've been dropping food morning and evening. And I've been drinking by the brook. But God, now the brook has dried up. And Lord, unless the ravens start bringing water jugs, I'm in trouble here. I can't make it here. So what do you want me to do? What am I supposed to do now? Well, let me tell you, when you are in that situation and your brook dries up, let me tell you the first thing you don't do. You don't take matters into your own hands and say, well, okay, I know how to solve this problem. I can't stay here. I'm going to go to a place where I know I can find some water. Hey, Lord, I'm going to take the wheel now, and we're going the way I want to go because the way you wanted to go is not working anymore. Don't do that. You're going to be tempted to do that. I'm tempted to do that when the brook runs dry, but don't do that. Proverbs 3:5-6 says this, trust in the Lord with all your heart and do not lean on your own understanding. In all your ways, acknowledge him and he will direct your path. You wait for God to direct your path. You don't take matters into your own hands. You know who's the poster child for taking matters into his own hands when his brook went dry? Abraham. Abraham, who is known for his faith, he's the father of all who believe. Abraham, as the scripture says, he believed God and his faith was counted for righteousness. Abraham was in a situation in Genesis chapter 12 when his brook ran dry. I mean, he had left Ur of the Chaldees with his wife and with Lot, his nephew, and they had traveled to the promised land, the land flowing with milk and honey. And he's there where God wants him to be. But then it says in Genesis chapter 12, verse 10, now there was a famine in the land. So Abram, he was Abram before he was Abraham, went down to Egypt to sojourn there. For the famine was severe in the land. He hits the famine. It's like the brook running dry. And he says, well, this isn't any good. I hear they have food in Egypt. And so I'm going to just get myself down to Egypt and I'm going to hang out there for a time. God didn't want him to go to Egypt. God never told him to go to Egypt. Egypt in the Bible is a picture of sin. And Abraham sinned when he went down into Egypt, because if you know anything about the story in Genesis chapter 12, when Abraham went down to Egypt, one of the things he had to do was tell a lie. And he told his wife, now, when we go see Pharaoh, you make sure to tell him you're my sister, not my wife, because you're a good looking woman. And he's going to take one look at you and he's going to say, I want you for my harem. And if he knows I'm your husband, then he's going to kill me. And so just say you're my sister so that it will go well with me. So he goes down to Egypt. He lies and deceives down in Egypt. It's a terrible thing that happened to him. He takes Lot, his nephew, down to Egypt. And Lot is polluted. Egypt is a picture of sin. Egypt is not a good place. And so Lot goes down to Egypt and Lot gets polluted by Egypt. And one of the reasons why we read in Genesis chapter 13 that Lot pitched his tent towards Sodom is because he said it's like the land of Egypt. It's like the garden of the Lord, like the garden of Eden, and like the land of Egypt. And I love Egypt, and so I'm going in this direction. And he pitched his tent towards Sodom, and that ruined his life. Came about because Abraham made a bad decision. Because Abraham took matters into his own hands. You know what else happened to Abraham in Egypt? He got a maid. Her name was Hagar. He took her out of Egypt. He's going to end up having sex with Hagar. His wife Sarah said, you need to do that and raise up a son because we don't have a son. And God said he's going to give us a son. And so I think maybe God's wanting us to help him out with this plan. And so if you have a son with Hagar, she's my maid. So it'd be like it was in the family and it would be like my son. And God didn't want him to do that, but he did it. And he had a son, and that son's name was Ishmael. And Ishmael became the father of the Arab race. And there have been problems between the Jews and the Arabs ever since. All because Abraham did not wait on God. He took matters into his own hands, and it was a disaster. Hey, don't do that. Don't do what he did. Do what Elijah did. Stay put and stay attentive till God brings new orders. Hey, there's nothing going on here, Lord. The brook has dried up. And he waited until verse 8 when the word of the Lord came to him saying, arise and go to Zarephath. He waited there. He stayed put and he stayed attentive. His eyes were on the Lord and he waited for God to give him instructions. Now the scripture says this in Psalm 27. David said, I would have despaired unless I had believed that I would see the goodness of the Lord in the land of the living. Wait for the Lord. Be strong and let your heart take courage. Yes, wait for the Lord. Well, we don't like to wait for the Lord. We don't like to wait for anything. We don't like to wait for our food. I mean, in today's world, everything instant, instant, instant. You go to a grocery store, and these are some of the items that you see. Instant coffee. It's instant coffee crystals. You don't have to wait. It can just be instant. But not only is there instant coffee, there's also instant breakfast. Carnation, instant breakfast. Just bam, you want breakfast? Here it is, in an instant. But not only do you have that, but you have instant mashed potatoes. Now, if you know anything about making potatoes, you know that you gotta cook the potato before you can mash the potato, and that takes a long time. I know sometimes we would have baked potatoes, and if you don't get them in the oven, I'm told this, I don't really know about it. If you don't get it in the oven a long time out before dinner, it's not gonna be ready. But not with instant mashed potatoes. You say, Jeff, I don't eat potatoes. I'm a rice man. Well, they have instant rice. I mean, it's instant everything. And so we come to this instant, instant, instant, instant, and you know what? We want instant God. We want instant answers to our prayers. We want God to be like a microwave. You know, you put in your prayer and you punch the button and you have about 30 seconds or 60 seconds of prayer and then bing, it's ready. Here's God with your answer. Let me tell you something about God. He doesn't use a microwave. He uses a crock pot. You found that out about God? Oh, well, why so long, oh Lord? How come it takes so long on this answer? Because God doesn't go by your time or my time. He goes by his time. His time. And when God chooses to move in his time, when he has everything ready, he moves quickly.
1: Now, obviously, it may not seem like his move is coming soon enough. But it will be God's perfect timing. 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And we're learning what to do when we feel in the middle of God's will, but the bottom drops out anyway. We're learning to handle life when the brook is running dry. And this drought seems to happen to everyone. It surely happened to Elijah. He waited on God's provision and obeyed his voice, and he saw God work miracles through his dry days. And you can learn to do the same thing, too. Of course, it always starts with prayer. And Pastor Jeff has a powerful and sensitive booklet called Unveiling the Mystery of Prayer that can help you. 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
2: 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Loving life, that's the name of his message tonight. 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
3: The real meaning of this Abraham story, as with all Old Testament stories, follow this. You know who the real Abraham was? The ultimate fulfillment? It was Jesus. Jesus was the one who left his father's country and went out into the void so that he could build a people of God. Jesus was the one who was an Isaac when he walked up on that mountain, except when the heavenly father raised his knife above Jesus to sacrifice him, no angel came and stood in the way. No angel came and stood in the way. Jesus had that knife plunged deeply into his chest because Jesus was the lamb who was going to be slain in our place. There was no lamb in the thicket that was there to replace him because he was that one. And his blood was shed so that we could become the people of God, so that we could be saved, so that we could receive the blessing. And now we can look at God and say the same thing the angel said to Abraham. Because you didn't withhold your son from us, we know that you love us. We know. You are being asked to go all in for a God who went all in for you. And when you understand that, what fills your heart? Humility. Gratefulness. God, you went all in for me. I didn't deserve this. I deserve to be destroyed in the flood of your wrath. But you chose me for blessing. Gratefulness. And then excitement. You get to use me to make my name great in somebody else's life. And that makes you what 2 Corinthians calls a cheerful giver. And God loves cheerful givers. You want to know why? Because cheerful givers get the gospel, and God loves it when people get the gospel.
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5: 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You want to track that down? That's James 3, 1 to 12. Given that reality, how might we do a better job at finding the right words to say? Well, let me share some thoughts that might act as a biblical mouthwash. 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Proverbs 17, 27 talks about how in a multitude of words, sin is not lacking. We often say things because we can say them, rather than because they are sound and reasonable and need to be said.
4: I hope you enjoyed today's Minute of Truth. 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
7: Christ followers know that we can love life. 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He gives grace and glory, and no good thing will he withhold from them who walk uprightly. This is life as God has intended it.
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7: Take your Bibles, turn with me to 1 Peter chapter 3, beginning at verse 8. Finally, all of you have unity of mind, sympathy, brotherly love, a tender heart, and a humble mind. It sort of sounds like the Sermon on the Mount, doesn't it? The words of Jesus. And Peter is reminding the Christ followers of what it means to live in love. And then he says, do not repay evil for evil or reviling for reviling, but on the contrary, bless. For to this you were called, that you may obtain a blessing. And here it is, verse 10. For whoever desires to love life and see good days, let him keep his tongue from evil and his lips from speaking deceit. Let him turn away from evil and do good. Let him seek peace and pursue it. For the eyes of the Lord are on the righteous, and his ears are open to their prayer. But the face of the Lord is against those who do evil. Peter gives us some principles as to how we can love life and enjoy good days. Principle number one, the principle of love. I mean, love says it all. And when we read this checklist in verse 8 of how we are to relate to one another and the response that we're to give to each other, it's really all about love. He begins with love's unity. When he says, have unity of mind. Now, it is a rare thing in our culture to find unity, because there's so many things that are driving us apart in our times. But you can't win without a unity of heart, unity of purpose, unity of mind, with your family, with your friends, certainly in your church. And this was written to the church in that generation. It's written to us in our generation. Now, unity is not uniformity. God didn't make us all the same way, just wearing the uniform. There are no cookie cutter Christians. You know, God made us all different that he might make us one. And it is in this diversity that there is real unity, because we all bring to the body our own individual parts and the work of Christ in us. We should seek this unity of purpose. We should be one in heart and one in commitment. And this oneness is what makes a difference in the world. So if you want to enjoy good life, practice this unity of mind. Then he uses the word sympathy there. It's a word which means compassionate. Love is compassionate. Compassion or sympathy means to feel with. To feel with. How needed this is today. I think we've seen so much crisis. We've watched in media so many traumas that we're almost numb to people's pain. And we just walk by people, walking out of their lives rather than walking into their lives. You know, compassion is your hurt in my heart. That's what compassion is. It is your hurt in my heart. And therefore, that's what love does. Love is always a verb. It shows compassion. Romans 12 says it well. Rejoice with those who rejoice, and weep with those who weep, and live in harmony with one another. Do not be haughty, but associate with the lowly. Never be wise in your own sight. That is compassion. This is the reason we need a spiritual family, the church, so that we can rejoice with one another and celebrate life together, do life together, so that we can share life's hurts together. Love is compassionate. This word compassion is often used to describe Jesus. When he saw the crowds, their emptiness and their longing for God, he felt compassion, the Bible says, because they were like sheep without a shepherd. When he saw a blind man, he had compassion upon him. A man who was a leper, he touched him. A man that had been isolated and untouched for years, Jesus touched him. His hurt was in Jesus' heart. That's compassion. And when a woman was dragged before him to be executed for her act of adultery, Jesus had compassion on this broken, abused woman. And he forgave her. That's the compassion that the Church of Jesus Christ ought to experience. I'm certain. I mean, you know what some of the things that Christians are noted for being against. And we ought to take a strong stand against certain things. We oppose abortion. The Bible teaches that every life is sacred before God. And I oppose it with every ounce that I can be. But what about those who have experienced abortions? Are we going to throw them away? Are we going to provide alternatives where young women in trouble can really have a choice? Yes, we oppose sin, but we are to embrace those who have sinned. What about those who are addicted to alcohol and drugs? We're against that. We're against alcohol and drugs because of what it does for people. And we can oppose that and we can let our voice be heard. But what about broken people, people in bondage? Are we going to welcome them and show compassion? Are we going to turn away and walk away and just say that's another one to throw away? What about people who are engaged in and homosexuality in their lives are in disobedience to God, and we oppose homosexuality. But are we going to embrace those who have been broken by their sin and who want to come to Christ and want to change by the power of Jesus Christ in their lives? Are we going to throw people away, or are we going to invite them in? What about people that are divorced? We stand for marriage. We hold high the standards of marriage. One man, one woman, as long as they both shall live, and we ought to continue to raise that standard high. But what about people who have been divorced, and many of these didn't want it, or some who maybe even wanted it at a time, but now they desperately need Christ in their lives. What are we going to do? Are we going to show compassion to people? Are we going to walk away? May God give us the grace and the strength to be the kind of people that show compassion, the compassion of Jesus. But not only compassion and sympathetic, but love is compassionate, but love is also affectionate. He speaks here in verse 8. Look at this as you're just checking off the list here. Brotherly love, a tender heart, affectionate in our expressions to one another. The word brotherly love has to do with being born out of the same womb. We are brothers and sisters in Christ. We are a spiritual family. We need one another. And there is a sense in which in Christ we are more closely connected than together in this spiritual family than we would be with some of our own human family who don't know Christ. Because we're going to be in heaven together forever. And so therefore we ought to be affectionate. I would say to anyone who wants to love life and enjoy good days, cultivate and cherish your friends. But love is not only compassionate. And love is not only affectionate, it is subordinate. Look at the words that follow. A humble mind. A humble mind. Humility. Humble-mindedness. Now, humility is not an act that we put on. It's not a show. The Bible tells us that we ought to soberly analyze our lives and not to think more highly of ourselves than we ought to think. But it's my observation that for every one person who thinks more highly of themselves than they ought to think, that there are 100 who think of themselves more lowly than they ought to think. And when you think about it, a lowly attitude towards yourself is really inverted pride. It is pride turned inward. It's still all about me. People don't like me. People don't care about me. I'm just a nobody. I'm just a nothing. That's inverted pride. You are somebody in Christ. You belong to the King of Kings. Take the focus off yourself and put it on Christ. You see, humility is not thinking lowly of yourself or highly of yourself. It is just not thinking of yourself and looking to Christ and to others. And he says that can be expressed by not repaying evil for evil, reviling for reviling. We need to befriend people and forgive people. And then on the contrary, now I want you to see this in verse 9. Bless. For this, to this you were called, that you may obtain a blessing. Now there's a powerful teaching in God's word regarding the blessing. In the Old Testament, the patriarchs would bless their children and bless their families. And this was more than a prayer. This was a powerful expression of words and the potential of a life and a family that was given by the Father. In the New Testament, this word appears again and again, to bless, that we have been blessed of God and we are to bless others. And even one word of blessing to a student or to a man or a woman struggling in their life, just one word of blessing can turn around 1,000 negative things that happen if we will bless people. Finding in them words for encouragement and their potential and their promise, it can make an amazing difference in people's lives. So that's love.
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7: Then there's the principle of lifestyle. You want to enjoy good days every day and love your life? Well, look, he says in verse 10, let him keep his tongue from evil and his lips from speaking deceit. In other words, tame your tongue. Tame your tongue. How many times do our tongues get us in trouble? You know, we're having a good day, and then we say something stupid that turns it into a bad day, right? So we're to put a muzzle on our mouth. Psalm 141 verse 3 says, set a guard, O Lord, over my mouth. When he talks about the tongue and the sins of the tongue, he's talking about integrity, and he's speaking of using our tongues to bless and not to curse. So many people have a disconnect between their heart and their head, their mouth. But Jesus said, out of the heart proceeds all these things that come out of the mouth. What's in your heart is going to come out in your words spoken. You want to enjoy good days, watch your mouth. Because your mouth is a reflection of your character and the content of your heart. And then he says, by pursuing purity and peace. Notice that he says, let him keep his tongue from evil, his lips from speaking deceit. And then he says, let him turn away from evil and do good. Let him seek peace and pursue it. Now, these are powerful words. Let him turn away from evil. It's a great word picture. It's a picture of a boxer, you know, in the ring, and he is ducking and bobbing and weaving and trying to miss the punches. When it says turn away, it means like this, turn away from evil. Well, we're in a spiritual battle, aren't we? We're fighting enemies that would knock us out. And so we're to shun evil. We're to turn from sin and to do everything we can to avoid sin because of the consequences of sin and the impact of sin upon our lives. Look, you can't sin and win. And if you're determined to live your life party hardy, you know, if you're determined to just live it up and live a life of sin and disobedience of God to God, it's going to hurt you, and it's going to hurt you bad. So shun sin. Tame your tongue. Live a life of integrity. Why? For the eyes of the Lord are on the righteous, and his ears are open to their prayer. You want God to listen to your prayers? You want God to answer you when you call upon him? The Bible says, if I regard iniquity in my heart, God won't hear me. That's a promise that God won't answer your prayer if you're not living in obedience to him. There's another principle, a final principle, and that is the principle of lordship. That's down in verse 15. If you want to love life and enjoy good days, practice this principle. Here it is. But in your hearts, honor Christ the Lord as holy. Maybe your Bible says, sanctify the Lord in your hearts. Always being prepared to make a defense to anyone who asks you for a reason for the hope that is in you, yet do it with gentleness and respect. Love this verse. One of my personal favorites. It says, if you want to love life, enjoy good days, first of all, sanctify Christ in your heart. What does that mean? To sanctify means to set apart as holy. So to sanctify Christ in your heart means that we give him his proper place of preeminence in our lives. That we give him first place and the first position of our lives. He doesn't want just a place or a position in our lives somewhere. He demands preeminence. So this is speaking of the lordship of Christ, allowing Jesus to reign and rule in our hearts, to control everything. Sanctify the Lord in your hearts. Honor him by giving him the rightful reign and the rule of your life. And frankly, there are a lot of people sitting in churches who grow up in churches who have been saved, but Jesus is not Lord of your life. You've confessed him as Lord and possessed him as Savior, but is Jesus the Lord of your life? The way to love life, see good days, is for Jesus to be the Lord of all. And then not only sanctify Christ, but share Christ. He says, be ready to give an answer for the reason of the hope that is in you. This is talking about our witness. This is how we give a shout out to the Lord, how we share Christ in our lives. How are we to do that? Number one, we're to be real. He said, the hope is in you. Our witness is real. Remember, again, I mentioned the Christians originally contacted here in the scriptures were facing persecution and struggle, pain and suffering of all kinds. They were bleeding and dying for Christ. And yet, the hope was in them. Most people want to know, is your faith real when things aren't going your way, when you're struggling, when there's death, when there's sorrow, when there's sadness, when there's suffering? Is your faith real? So be real in your witness, the hope that is in you. Be reasonable in your witness. Be ready to give an answer for the hope that is in you. That's what the scripture says. Be reasonable. It's the word apologetic. We get our word apologetics, which means how to defend the faith. Now, you don't necessarily have to be, you know, a trained and schooled apologist to share your faith or a theologian, but you do need to be prepared to give a witness of what Christ has done in your life and how you can change other people's lives. You need to know not only what you believe, but why you believe what you believe, because every one of us are going to be challenged. Our faith is going to be challenged. On university campuses, in our culture, our faith is being constantly confronted and challenged. And Christians need to be able to give an answer for the hope that is in us. And it worries me sometimes when I hear about all these kids growing up in churches across the country that they launch out, they go to college, and they have no spiritual foundation, they have no answers to the questions and the assaults that they're facing in their on their college campuses, among their friends, sometimes with professors. There's no answer because we've been sitting, you know, just listening or going to parties and having fun and showing up at camp, but we've not been building our lives upon the Word of God. I challenge you, men and women, students, make sure that you are able, ready and able to give a witness for what Christ has done for you. Not only what He's done for you, but how He's done it. It's important. Be prepared. Be prepared. Be prepared. So this witness, this life of under the Lordship of Christ, sharing Christ, it is relevant, reasonable. And one other thing I want to say is relational. And what I mean by that is when he says, be ready to give a defense to anyone who asks you for a reason for the hope that is in you, do it with gentleness and respect. Relational, respectful. Our goal is not to cram God down somebody's throat. God's too big to cram down a human being's throat. Our job is to be respectful and honest and authentic in our faith and to respond accordingly. But frankly, a lot of times we're running more people off than because of our ineffective witness. I jotted down a few habits of highly ineffective witnesses. Number one, avoid friendships with people who need Jesus. That's how to be an ineffective witness. Avoid friendships with people who need Jesus. Even though Jesus was a friend of sinners, keep your distance. You'll be a totally ineffective witness for Christ. Next, do your best to be negative your entire life. Complain about everything. Complain about the weather, whine about the weather, complain about your team, be negative about your friends, and never have any fun. Look like you just came from church and you swallowed the communion rail. Be harsh and judgmental about how bad people are. Talk about that publicly and loudly, how wicked the world is and how bad people are. Avoid being prayerful, avoid being thankful, avoid being generous. Do your best to be negative, and you will have no impact on the world. Thirdly, wear camouflage. Try and prevent people from knowing that you're a Christian, a Christ follower. Tell a filthy joke or laugh at a dirty joke every now and then. Slosh down a few drinks with the boys and get a little buzz so that people will think you're one of them. Gossip with your friends. Throw in a few slanderous and profane words just for the spice of life. And don't dare let people know that you're different. Try to blend in. Just conform with the culture. And you will have no witness to your friends. Next, speak Christianese. Use only words when you're talking to your friends about Christ. Use only words that church people understand. Like, are you washed in the blood of the Lamb? That's Christianese. And while you're talking to them, you know, let them know by your attitude and your words how much smarter you are than they are regarding the Bible. And talk to them, if you really want to impress them, talk to them about subjects like predestination and prophecy. That'll really draw them in. Use cliches and let people know that you've got all the answers about God. And if you really want to get people, you know, if you really want to get people, walk up to them and say something like, God told me to tell you this. And when you say that, get this really weird, bizarre look in your eyes. And if you really want to use the language of Zion, you can make the good news of Jesus Christ totally inconsequential and completely incomprehensible to people who desperately are in need of hope and need the simple good news of Jesus Christ. There's one other one. Avoid the message and name of Jesus. Don't speak up when your faith is challenged. Wimp out when Jesus is denied or defamed or blasphemed. Whatever you do, never mention sin or its consequences. And if you do something nice for somebody, don't tell them that you're doing it because of Jesus. Don't tell them that you're doing it in Jesus' name. Don't pray before your meals in public. And by all means, never take your Bible to class or to the office. Don't be caught dead reading it. And avoid telling people in a normal, natural way what Jesus has done for you. And you will be a totally ineffective witness. No, we are to be reasonable, we're to be relevant, we're to be real and responsible.
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7: The bottom line in life is love. If you really want to live a life of joy and fulfillment, love is the key. It's the key that unlocks the door to life itself. So as we close today's program, remember these truths about love. Love is unifying and affectionate. If you want to enjoy good days, cultivate and cherish your friends. And don't forget to watch your tongue. Tame your tongue. There's so much hardness and harshness and so many cold hearts in the world today. So if you want to love life and enjoy good days, develop kindness. Seek kindness rather than cynicism and harshness. Try blessing someone else by using words of encouragement that elevate. One word of blessing can make a difference for someone who is struggling in life. Love is seeing the world with humility. It is taking the focus off yourself and putting it on Christ. And remember this, humility is not thinking lowly of yourself. It's putting Christ first in your life and others ahead of yourself. And finally, love is allowing Jesus to be the Lord of your life. He is the Lord of life. He is the Lord of love. And as you give Him His rightful place of preeminence to reign and rule in your life, His love will live through you. He is the source of joy and happiness and an abundant life. And this would be a really good place to stop and just simply say, if you don't know Jesus, if you don't know the love of Jesus, if you have never experienced His personal love for you in your life, then this would be an awesome time to invite Him to be the Lord of your life today by receiving Him as your Savior, asking Him to forgive you of all your sins and to come into your life. You can do that with a simple prayer, for the Bible says whoever calls upon the name of the Lord will be saved. If you believe in your heart that Jesus died for you and rose again, and if you will turn from your sin and trust in Him,
8: The Bible promises that you will have eternal life, and that includes the abundant life that we live in Christ.
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2: 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Chuck Swindoll with Insight for Living, part two of his message, God's Invisible Providence. He will explain that even though God was invisible, we're teaching out of the book of Esther, his sovereign plan is clearly woven throughout her story. Stay with us for that encouraging message in just a few minutes here on The Well. At 7:30, Chad Roberts joins us right now. A neat story from Stephen Rummage.
10: Kelly had gotten her assignment from her church's Adopt-a-Family Christmas program. She had gotten the name and the telephone number of the Petersons. They were a family who was sure to be surprised because they had been nominated to receive help anonymously. Their father had lost his job and they just needed someone to help. So Kelly tried to call the number that she had been given for the Petersons, but when she did, she got only a recording saying the number you've dialed has been disconnected. But she didn't give up. She drove across town to their address. No one answered the door. Still, she didn't give up. She took a little sheet of paper and scrawled her telephone number and her name and a brief note on that and stuck it in the screen door. And then that evening, Mr. Peterson called. And he really wasn't receptive. He was polite, but he said, "Thanks, but we're doing just fine. We don't need any help." Well, Kelly's heart just sank because she knew that despite his protests, that Mr. Peterson did need some help. The family really needed help that Christmas, and she wanted to help. So she didn't give up. The next day, she drove out to their house again. And this time, Mrs. Peterson answered the door. She looked tired and she looked sad, but at least she was willing to talk about the kinds of things that their daughters needed and would want for Christmas. So Kelly made a list and she went out shopping. And then a few days before Christmas, she went to drop off the gifts along with some groceries and some other things. One of the girls opened the front door, and when she saw Kelly, her face just lit up, and she called over her shoulder and said, "Daddy, the God lady is here." Mr. Peterson came to the door, and Kelly whispered to him, "I've got bikes in my car. I've got some groceries for you too." And Mr. Peterson smiled and nodded his head and walked outside to give Kelly a hand. Kelly asked him, "What did your daughter mean when she called me the God lady?" Mr. Peterson said, "Well, when I got laid off, I told the girls that we just have to trust God for help. I guess she figured that God sent you."
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2: Thanks so much for joining us, diving into God's Word. In John 15:17, it says, "If you remain in me and my words remain in you, ask whatever you wish and it will be done for you." The words of Jesus. So grateful to have you along. Let's dive in now with Chuck Swindoll.
15: Down through the ages, many scholars have wondered, why would God allow the Old Testament book of Esther to be included in the Bible? After all, it's a book that never mentions his name. Today on Insight for Living, Chuck Swindoll assures us that God is present in every detail, even when he appears silent. This is the first message in a biographical series on Esther.